0: what society says. And so what you do is you go ahead and you create a world where you know what's going to happen next. It's not unpredictable. It's very predictable. And you always have the idea, the pseudo idea, that you are the king and you're the one who's in charge. And no matter what happens, you can by yourself work your way out of it. And of course, this whole concept of people helping themselves out of things is something that's so contrary to what we discovered as we worked through this. The Catholic message is not that we do it alone and go on our own. We trust the power to Jesus and let him do the healing.
1: Yeah, this is something that is a theme with many addictive behaviors, ranging from drugs and alcohol, sexuality, shopping, food addictions, overeating, just a variety of ways to become addicted. And what role did you see yourself playing in all this?
2: Well, Bruce and I grew up in the same neighborhood, so we kind of grew up as really close friends. And so when we were in, I think that was in the middle of high school years, one night he called me and he shared with me he was truly suicidal at that point and how this is what was on his mind, but he, thank God, didn't proceed with the plans he had made. And that's when he shared with me his problem, his struggle with pornography. Now, I didn't even know what the word meant at that time. Mm-hmm. So I knew he was in trouble. I knew that this was really serious. So when we got off the phone, I asked my father, I asked Bruce, can I talk to my dad? And he said, sure. You know, so I told my dad about this phone call, and my dad became kind of a special role model for him after that date, and trying to help him get out of this, well, I'm going to call it an addiction. It was a compulsive behavior at that stage. And because he did have a very difficult childhood, there was, as he said, so much that he didn't have control over. But fantasy, you can control anything with fantasy. So now this is back in the 1950s, because we're old. And so this was a long time ago when this happened, right? And what we see nowadays is that so many people, especially young people, are conditioned, not in imagination anymore, but conditioned for fantasy with all the kinds of games that are out there and all the types of even movies or things. It's geared more towards a fantasy and building that up already. So if you can imagine that, you know, in the 1950s already, when Bruce was starting to find fantasy was a way of escaping some of the difficulties of his daily life, imagine today when young brains are actually programmed into to kind of fantasy ways, how much more captivating it is, especially because we're talking print-based back in Bruce's childhood compared to now where we've got that internet and all the interactiveness.
1: Sure, sure. Yeah. Now, this was a struggle that took some time for you to overcome. What was the key to eventually overcoming this? This whole addiction or compulsion?
0: The first key to it was, of course, the church, the Sacrament of Reconciliation, and I found a really, really good spiritual director who specialized in helping people who had sexual addictions and problems. And combining that with what eventually we found to be what's called the brain science of change, it was an online program that had just begun. I was actually, found out later, I was actually the third person to enroll in it when it first came out online.
1: And where did it come from?
0: It came from a company that was convinced that brain training for the change could be done, and it could be done online, and that it was a team of experts from Harvard, neuroscience-based experts, people that had years of experience in the therapy community. And then at that time, also people that were experts in how to deliver instructional technology over an internet-based program, because it hadn't been done back in those days. There weren't the plug-and-play programs we have nowadays and things. Mm-hmm. These people started from scratch and wrote all of the information for this program to get. But when they brought it online, their main theme was the same thing that got you into your trouble is what will get you out. And they really emphasized being able to exercise your brain in order to create the changes in the basic chemistry of your

0: my 50s to, for this to progress. So I struggled with it for a long time, and while I was struggling, there were these periods where you could go for a long period of time and just, you know, abstinence. You know, I just won't do it, I won't do it, I won't do it. But the brain chemistry definitely speaks against that. The more you try to think about not doing something, the more your brain actually registers, I need to do this. Mm-hmm. And so that's what I was fighting all the way along until I learned those circuits don't have to be active anymore. We can retrain our brain. And that's what this Reclaim program was is all about. It's about doing the actual grunt work that it takes to make the changes in your brain chemistry to be able to heal.
1: Yeah. Now, this has turned not only to something that helped you, Bruce, but Jeannie, this is now a whole ministry that you're doing.
2: Yeah.
1: How did that develop?
2: Well, I worked as a pastoral minister, family life minister in the Diocese of Green Bay for many years. And we got a new bishop, Bishop David Ricken, a number of years ago. And he had me come into his office right away because we're the founders of Elizabeth Ministry International. And he was very supportive of that. And he said, but I want you to expand that ministry. I want you to expand it into what he called the bookends, because our ministry was about childbearing. He said, I want you to expand it. And he said, I want you to address sexuality and relationships, which are the bookends, he said, to childbearing. And he said, and I'd like you to start by doing something to address pornography. Well, our lifelong struggle had been the biggest secret. I mean, my best friend didn't know. I mean, no one really knew this is the struggle we were having. And that's part of the control that people's lives have with this. It's very shame-based, so it's very secretive. And I'm sitting in my brand-new bishop's office. Bruce isn't with me, and he's asking me this. And I realized we had something to offer now because Bruce had the success with this program, which was only a couple of years old by that time. And so I told the bishop our story, and he ended up researching a little bit more on it, attaching it to the diocesan website. And so many people went and were connected to this program through the Diocese of Green Bay, and they could find that from Google Analytics. And so pretty soon we were involved with them, and the bishop's plan was he wanted us to direct, he asked Bruce to take an early retirement, and he wanted us to direct building other resources with theologians and other people that could go around this. Well, we ended up being asked to go to, it's one gentleman who funded this program privately. He believed once an addict, always an addict, did not fall in line with God's plan of healing. And so he funded this, and he's chosen to remain anonymous. But he asked us if we would come and train his staff about theology of the body when we talked to him about how well it lined up with theology of the body. So we did. And
1: is this man connected with your diocese?
2: No, no, he's not. He's not Catholic even. And he said, as we shared, he said, we told him about our plans. He said, well, why don't you just reskin the secular program and make it Catholic? And I said, we're a small apostolate. We don't have the money for it. And his wife said to me, just say yes to him and he'll pay for it. So I said yes, and then I excused myself, called the bishop, and told him. He said, go back and say yes for me too. And so this gentleman has funded the building of a Catholic resource called Reclaim Sexual Health. And then the amazing part was he started seeing how when God and our faith was brought into this process of the brain science of change, there was so much healing so much quicker, and it was so much more effective that he doesn't even run the secular program anymore. It is only this Catholic program, and he's not Catholic. It's pretty amazing to see that process.
1: Yeah, and this there are a couple things here. When I talk to friends who are in Alcoholics Anonymous or Narcotics Anonymous, they frequently will say, hi, my name is Bob, I'm an alcoholic, and I'm an addict, as the case may be, whatever 12-step program they're in. And they say that for the rest of their lives. Mm-hmm. You're saying no to that.
2: I mean, we love the 12-step programs, and they have helped many close friends of ours, absolutely. But there is that component. We were speaking at an international psychology conference once, and there was a priest that came up to us right before we were going to speak, and someone else had said the line, once an addict, always an addict, related to sex addiction. And he came up to us and he said, they say they're Catholic. You're going to counter this, aren't you? So we just threw away our original plan to talk, and we got up there and shared from the heart about our

0: own experiences to say, if we believe Jesus Christ was the same yesterday, today, and tomorrow, and he could heal a leper when he walked this earth, I think he could heal somebody who is struggling with sexual compulsive behaviors, right?
1: Yes.
0: And so we encourage people to not identify with their problem. And what that means is to identify more with being their identity as a child of God. And that's what they identify with. Because if you're constantly telling your brain, yep, I have this problem, I have this problem, your brain says, okay, then let's do this problem.
2: Or in some cases, I am this problem.
0: Absolutely, yes. Right.
2: I am this problem.
0: Right. Mm-hmm. Absolutely.
2: And this, rather than saying, I am an adopted child of God.
0: Right, yeah. Right. Yeah.
2: You know, I think this sounds like an extremely important work. Right now, I think the average kid sees their first pornographic imagery by age 8 or so. Is that about right?
0: Absolutely.
2: And this is something that affects over 90% of college students. It has a tremendous impact on their grades.
0: Oh, yeah. Absolutely.
2: And their success in college. It diminishes it, not help it.
0: Yeah.
2: And you also see a great deal of sexual dysfunction develop.
0: Yeah.
2: And we were talking earlier today, you also are aware of this leading some people towards suicide or suicidal ideation. They they think about suicide. They become hopeless.
1: Mm-hmm. Yeah,
2: this is a serious problem. And then you add to that that many of the people in the pornographic industry are themselves slaves
0: Absolutely.
2: Of other people.
1: Mm-hmm. Yeah,
2: I point out to folks that from the 1500s until the early 1800s, when the slave trade from Africa was stopped, in that time, about 12 million Africans were brought over into slavery in North and South America combined. Mm-hmm. That's over hundreds of years. But today, there are almost 50 million people who are enslaved in the sexual industry.
0: Absolutely.
2: Well, so there are more than four times as many slaves in the sex industry today as in the hundreds of years of people being brought over from Africa. That's a very serious problem. It's a series of problems.
0: Mm-hmm. And we really see that yes, I mean, the people have to recognize that who they're viewing is probably not there on their own accord. And that's something that only recently has been brought to the light more for people to understand. And they need to. And we need to fight sex trafficking, absolutely. But what it's done is it's compounded the shame of people who are caught in this when they begin to realize that. And to understand that, when we kind of make that analogy with being slaves, many times people caught up in this whole pornography world, they've become a slave themselves. It damages the prefrontal cortex in someone. And like Bruce said, he taught chemistry at the college level. He was one of the smartest people I ever knew. But when he got really deep into internet porn, which was different than print-based porn, how it affects the brain, he couldn't even say a three-word sentence. He almost lost his job because he lost the prefrontal cortex, right?
1: Yeah, I was basically what they say, dumb as a box of rocks.
2: Mm-hmm.
1: Yeah, it was me. I just, nothing was functioning anymore. And then, for science, you need to have a pretty good brain power working. And I didn't have it anymore because everything gets shut down chemically when you overload the pleasure circuits in your brain. There is no more blood flow going to the frontal cortex, which is your moral reasoning and judgment and all of the, basically the CEO of your brain. And this has been shown, science has shown this very clearly with functional MRIs of the brain.
2: Mm-hmm.
1: Scanning the brain of someone addicted really to anything, but especially in pornography, there is no blood flow going to that frontal cortex, and the parts of the brain that are designed for pleasure and for fantasy are lit up like Christmas trees. So it can even be shown, you know, scientifically and biologically that this is what happens to people.
0: Mm-hmm. And that's one of the pieces that people who work through the Reclaim Sexual Health program, many of them come into it, and we had to design it in such a way that their prefrontal cortex is working right, and they begin, though, to get their mind back. That renewal of the mind that it talks about in Scripture, we've witnessed that in many, many people's lives. And that's when we can tell that there's healing happening, when they're able to start being in surprise themselves or their spouses are. But when you say there's a lot of people involved in this, Father, we've been working for, you know, quite a long time with those who are caught up in unhealthy sexual behaviors themselves. Mm-hmm. But what we began to see is many people were getting the freedom that Bruce did by working through this program and having good spiritual direction, a holy life that they were trying to lead at the same time. But their marriages weren't making it because their spouse, and again, sometimes we think it's only men that are caught up in this compulsive sexual behavior, and I honestly believe there's more women than there are men that are caught up in this today with the internet porn. Maybe years ago it was different. Now it appears to be there's more women. But so it can be a husband or wife that's being betrayed. And many times it also leads to physical affairs as well and acting out that way.
2: That's an interesting phrase, that when a spouse is addicted to pornography, you express that is a betrayal, yes, of the other spouse.
0: Right.
2: Why would you put it that way?
0: Sure. Well, when we made our marriage vows, we promised, is one of the vows is to be faithful to each other.
2: Mm-hmm.
0: And God himself, you know, Jesus says in Scripture, all man has to do is think about something and he can be committing adultery. And so when we're viewing pornography, that is a form of adultery at that point. And the whole act of self-pleasuring is contrary to the marriage vow, where mm-hmm. your body belongs to your spouse at that point. And mm-hmm. and it's very fascinating, Father, to understand too that I work a lot with the spouses, male and female spouses, who have been betrayed by a spouse. And over and over and over, as we look at that, there's this panic feeling that happens about, why is there something wrong with me? Because you always think, you know, especially women mm-hmm. tend to have that, I'm not pretty enough, I'm not this enough, I'm not those kinds of things. And to help them to have an understanding is very difficult, to get a person to that point of saying, it really wasn't about me. Now, I was fortunate from this standpoint that I knew Bruce struggled with this problem long before we were married. And we were naive enough to think that once we got married, he wouldn't need this anymore. I had no idea it was a compulsive behavior, any of those things. So 3 months into our marriage, we were in counseling, trying to address this issue. But what we begin to understand more and more as we work with couples who are dealing with this, that betrayal of that marriage vow is physical, it is emotional, it is spiritual. And when a husband and wife come together in the marital embrace, there is, in God's plan, the chemicals that occur cause you to bond to one another. Mm-hmm. So when we're intimate with each other, he's bonding to me, I'm bonding to him. When a person is involved in what's called solo sex, when they're self-pleasuring with some image or some fantasy, they are now bonding to themselves.
2: One of the things that is a part of any relationship in marriage is that all aspects of the relationship are negotiated,
0: yes,
2: back and forth.
0: Yes.
2: What's for dinner? Should we go out tonight? But also the on the level of intimacy,
0: yes,
2: there is negotiation. This isn't where, you buy the entrance ticket and you get to go on all the rides.
0: Right.
2: No. This is a relationship.
0: Very well
2: and,
0: put.
2: And this, the pornographic approach short circuits,
0: yes,
2: the dynamic of negotiating back and forth,
0: mm-hmm,
2: that a couple have to talk about themselves and what,
0: yeah,
2: what their desires are, what they're feeling and what they're not feeling. And
0: mm-hmm,
2: that's part of the healthy relationship.
0: Absolutely.
2: And it gets short-circuited with the other.
1: Absolutely, it does. And it also makes it a commodity, mm-hmm. especially in the mind of the person using the pornography. It's a live version of the intimacy that God gave them, that they know that they want, but they can't find it because they've lost their sense of intimacy and they've lost their sense of relationship because of the behaviors. And so they put demands on their spouse for sexuality that, you know, are totally unrealistic in some cases, and definitely against God's plan for it.
2: It seems that, you know, oftentimes in the pornography, you would have exaggerations of sexuality. I've known people in the pornographic mm-hmm. industry who got out of it, mm-hmm. and there's a lot of fake stuff going on, as they describe it. And that also sets up an impossible expectation of what your spouse should look like or act like, mm-hmm. as well as for the individual person.
1: Yeah, and going at it from the brain science perspective, not only sets up the false expectation, but what it does is it takes the whole concept of sexuality and puts it in a realm, again, that it was never meant to be in, but it creates a situation where there is no more satisfaction. But when you go into these created scenarios that you're talking about, like in pornography, what it does is it ups the ante for what we call the novelty factor. There's an incredible novelty factor that goes on mm-hmm. in that industry, just as in other mm-hmm. places, mm-hmm. so that it's kind of like when an alcoholic starts out with a six-pack of beer, and pretty soon they graduate to Jack Daniels, because they have to up the ante in order to be able to receive the same dopamine, or be able to receive the same thrill or same, you know, that they were getting originally. And so what we wind up with is not only real unrealistic expectations, but a never-ending chase that just creates more and more despair and more hurt between the couple, but also the person who's struggling, because they realize, I just can't get any further. I'm bottoming out here, and I'm not getting the relief I need. And then that's when they start to go off, and I'm just so terrible, even God doesn't want anything to do with me. Mm-hmm. And that's when the suicidal ideations can begin. Definitely it's when people say, I got to leave this marriage because this marriage isn't working for me. It's not...
2: Mm-hmm. Yeah. Yeah. Yeah. Yeah. One of the other experiences that is frequently associated with sexual misbehavior is an experience of shame.
0: Yes.
2: You know, how do you deal with that component? I mean, is it important to get a person to talk to their spouse and to other people to work through this, or is it something they have to work on their own?
0: Definitely, they have to be with other people. And the first place we suggest they go to is to a priest for confession, for the Sacrament of Reconciliation. And that's where they can, you know, do a whole, you know, sharing of what they need to get off their chest, what they need to get off their heart. Too often, they will go to their wife or their husband and just kind of, we call it, you know, kind of vomiting all their stories because they have to get it out. And then that spouse is traumatized to such a deep degree that before all this information is shared with the spouse, there should be a preparation kind of time done where they are taught how to share this with their spouse so that it is not going to do irreparable damage to their marriage, that mm-hmm. kind of thing. So we encourage that. So what we've seen, you said all the people that are involved, and we don't do direct work with the people that are caught up in the sex work and are slaves into that. But we work with the person who has that compulsion or addiction, whatever you want to call it. We call it dishonest behavior because we know it's a sexual sin, but sometimes, you know, our catechism even says you're not culpable at some point when it's really taking over. So to be able to say they're engaged in dishonest behavior because it's not honest, it's not, you know, true, to be able to do that. So we have the Reclaim Sexual Health Program, and we work with private individuals or couples come and do retreats with us as well. And we have a beautiful retreat house in the Diocese of Green Bay that we can use that. We also have a new retreat facility on a sheep farm where we can have some experiences there. But what we find is that also the spouse needs that healing, so we developed a program called Navigate Betrayal for the spouse. But the one that hit me, and I get emotional even thinking about it, is the children. And not even just the young children, but I'm thinking of one in particular. A lot of people, when they have to escalate, like Bruce said, they find themselves escalating to things they never would have believed they would, including child porn. Because that brings it to that point. And I'm thinking of one young woman in particular in her mid-20s who, when she first came to us a couple years ago, her dad was in prison for child porn. And to have that experience for her when she was about 18 years old, and they raided the house, got the computers, and the whole trial and her dad going to prison. And I can remember her just crying and saying, "My dad's a monster." That was the word. My dad's a monster. And I got to admit, everything in me wanted to just say, yes, he is. You know, there was that peace. But by the grace of God, Bishop Ricken, when he asked us to take on this ministry, he consecrated us and our ministry, our mission, to Our Lady of Champion. Mm-hmm. And Our Lady of Champion, when she appeared to a woman named Adele Bryce, one of the things she said right away to her was, "Pray for the conversion of sinners." And so when this young woman was crying with me, I could just feel the Blessed Mother saying, "Pray for the conversion of sinners." Being able to do that piece of separating between the sin and the sinner, right? Mm-hmm. And trying to help her, "No, your dad's not a monster. He's caught up in monster behavior, but he's not a monster." And then only about a month ago, I had a family that has become very close to us. And the father left the family for an affair and all of this good stuff. And the young boy, who's 11 years old, was talking to me, and he said, "Is my dad a monster?" Now, that's the second time I'd heard that exact phrase. And it was the same thing to be able to say to him, "Daddy's not a monster, but he's caught up in something that is monster behavior." And so we realize the children of people that are caught up in this, they need healing. They need help as
2: absolutely.
0: Well.
2: Absolutely. And so. Well, and one of the things that I, as a confessor, strongly urge is that when somebody has that temptation, to see it as a call, not to go back to the porn, but to pray for all the people that you have already looked at.
0: Yes.
2: I recommend that they use the Divine Mercy Chaplet.
0: Mm-hmm.
2: It says, "Have mercy on us."
0: Absolutely.
2: Not on them,
0: right.
2: But on us.
0: Yes.
2: And to have that as a prayer for these, for themselves and for the people they looked at, and to see this is a signal, not that you're a monster, but the Lord's calling you to pray for these people. Yes. We have to take a little break. If you're interested in learning more about this, you can go to the website reclaimsexualhealth.com, reclaimsexualhealth.com. And there's also one called navigatebetrayal.com. That's for spouses, I take it, and perhaps children. All right, well, we'll talk more about that. We want to get your questions and your comments, so please stay with us.

0: 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Next time.
1: As our nation celebrates 250 years of American independence, Catholics in the USA continue to place their lives, hopes, dreams, and concerns under the special patronage of Mary, the Mother of God. 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The Blessed is the Nation Rosary for America. 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

0: Welcome back. I'd like you to check out something that involves our guests. 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And that'll be another good help for you. Let's take a look at some questions. We have a caller. Steve, in Oregon, what can we do for you this evening?
1: I have a question, Father. It's sexual fantasy is the devil's workshop. God wants sexuality only in marriage, and anything else leads to sin. How do you overcome sexual fantasies? For the devil is always there.
0: Yeah. All right.
2: Because God is stronger than the devil, and mercy is
0: greater.
2: That's
0: in my Bible.
2: Yeah, it is. But I understand what he's saying, because the temptations are always going to be there. And that's where one of the most prime things for us to do is to remember that we can call upon our baptism promises. And we have the ability, the Shrine of Our Lady of Good Help, to, what used to be called Good Help, of Champions, says she instructed Adele Bryce to teach the children to sign themselves with the sign of the cross. And for us to understand that when the devil's tempting us, we have that ability immediately to sign ourselves with the Trinity, and what power that gives us to pull back, stop for a moment, and remember who we are. Mm-hmm. And then we have that power.
0: Yeah, there's that great line in the first epistle of St. John, chapter 4, I think verse 6 or 7, that the one who is within us is stronger than the one who is in the world.
2: Yes.
0: And that's very important to remember.
2: Absolutely.
0: But kind of related to what Steve was asking, you have the issue of people who have gone to the pornographic sites. They have the images already in their minds. Mm-hmm. And sometimes the temptation would be to go back to those images and then return to the sites and things like that. There can be that. That's part of the addictive behavior. How do you deal with the mind getting purified of the images that come from pornography? How does that change?
2: Well, we encourage people to understand that the temptations will always be there. Even Jesus was tempted, right? And so if we look at how Jesus responded to the temptations that he received, we back it up a little bit and we go to his baptism that occurs first. And he hears the words, "This is my beloved son." We have to go back to our baptisms and remember that our identity, like we talked earlier, is we are the child of God. Then what did Jesus do after his baptism? He went out and committed to that identity. And he was able to claim that identity by his commitment out in the 40 days of fasting and prayer. We need to commit to fasting and prayer. So if you want to erase some of that, fasting and prayer is the best method to be able to do that, along with remembering and claiming your identity. But that's not going to stop the temptations, because Jesus comes out of the desert, and what does Satan do? He tempts him on a real thing. He's hungry, right? Turn these stones into bread, and Jesus is hungry. Jesus didn't do what a lot of people think they need to do when it comes to avoiding Satan's temptations of pornography. He didn't say, "I won't think about bread, I won't think about bread, I won't think about bread," just like we're kind of told, "I'm not going to think about porn." I mean, that's not what he did. He didn't run away and say, you know, "Let me get away from this temptation." He faced the temptation. And that's part of what this program in the brain science teaches us. If we run away, if we try to deny it, we have to face it. And then we have to be able to replace it. So you have to look at it and confront it. Is this honest? no, this is not honest for me to be thinking about these images. This is not honest for me to be acting on whatever, you know, images that I have in my mind. So then they have to really confront that that's not honest and then be able to replace it by correcting it with truth. And truth is, those images of those women, those are beautiful children of God as well, and start praying for them, just like you said.
0: Yep.
2: That's how you stop that temptation, and you use those images as being able to pray for those people. And now Satan's just lost his power. But the trick of the next part in brain science, these brain scientists from Harvard put it right into this program, and it matches our teachings and our belief, is the next step you have to do when that kind of a situation occurs is you have to connect with other people. So that's the beauty of 12-step, where you have a sponsor, you have someone. But even if you're just going to go out for a walk and you're going to talk to strangers on your walk, as soon as you are isolating and alone, that's when Satan has greater power over tempting you. You connect with somebody else who's going to support you, and you're going to be able to counter that.
0: Well, that's a good point. I have another call. We have Tom from Michigan calling. What can we do for you, Tom?
3: Hey, Father Mitch. It's great talking to you and your wonderful guests, and I want to thank them for all their terrific work on this subject. It's really a blessing. And God has given me an insight that's been very helpful on this general topic, and that is anybody that has not read Humanae Vitae at least twice needs to read it, more like three times. And even though it's so well written by St. Pius the St. Paul, the sixth, is so easily read, commonsensical, and all of these related topics have, as you know, have much to do with people objectifying one another rather than looking at them as souls that have bodies. You know, we objectify one another too easily. And infidelity is also a common thing, of course. And
0: I think we lost him there. I think one of the important elements of Humanae Vitae is that it helps us look at the purpose of human sexuality.
2: Yes, absolutely.
0: That human sexuality includes procreation.
2: Yeah.
0: You have to be something of a fool to try to dissociate sexuality from procreation, seeing as how they spend billions of dollars every year to do what they can to prevent procreation, that, you know, having a child result from sexual relations, that it's obvious that this is the normal result, and that's the purpose, as is also the love and devotion to another person, that these, you know, go together. But just like my food is meant to nourish my body.
2: Yeah.
0: You know, you have to keep the purpose of things, you know, to the forefront. The primary goal of food is not just to have new tastes. I like new tastes. I like good food. But the primary goal is nourishment of the body. Same with sexuality. Primary purpose of food is nourishment, but it's also a social element. They don't, you know, you have to keep them in priority.
2: Absolutely.
0: But this is a key element of understanding the purpose of sexuality.
4: Exactly. And there is a, we call it the funnel experience that we talk about in our program and training. When a man and woman come together for the sexual embrace, husband and wife, the first thing that happens is their focus narrows towards only each other. The kids, the day at work, all that kind of stuff kind of fades to the outside, and they really, and this is brain chemistry helping them do this focus, and they even forget the bad things about each other for a period of time, and they focus really on connecting with each other. And then as they move closer together into their loving embrace, and then as they reach their climax of their embrace, there is a flood of chemicals that are released again within their body that provide pain relief, they provide pleasure, but what's really important is they provide bonding. And the bonding is two ways. It's the same kind of bonding, the oxytocin that bonds a mother to her baby with breastfeeding and holding them for the first time, things like that. It also is released in the sexual embrace, and it bonds the couple together. Mm-hmm. And interestingly enough, what has been shown is that then when they move out of the embrace, they go back into the world, they are now more committed and more bonded to each other than they were before they had the chance to do that with each other. The interesting thing is that the man also releases a compound that causes him specifically to become territorial and defensive and bonding and strengthen his commitment over his family. And it's the same thing that actually that animals use when they mark their territory.
0: Sure.
4: It's the same chemical.
0: Absolutely.
4: Okay. But here's the interesting thing. If you switch the thing up and you make it a lustful experience, like self-pleasuring, for example, the, all chemistry works the same way. But when you do the narrowing of the focus, those chemicals that narrow your focus, what they help you forget is that I'm a married man. I have children. I have a family. I have responsibilities. I'm at work. I'm sitting at my workstation using my computer, and I know the company is monitoring our computer strokes and whatever, and yet that all disappears because they're now so narrowly focused on the event that they're heading for, which is the pornography and, you know, the ultimate climax. They get the same release of chemicals. They get the oxytocin, but that oxytocin now bonds them only to themselves, not to a partner. And then lastly, what happens is that when they leave that experience, they are now committed to defending their pornography rather than defending their family.
0: That's an interesting process that I think very few people consider.
4: Sure.
2: Yeah.
0: You know, one other topic that needs to be dealt with is the shame and the guilt that the person feels with you know, being engaged in pornography and that isolation that goes with it. How does God help a person to overcome that? What goes on? And it's not only the guilt of the person involved in pornography, also the person, the other spouse, who says, why wasn't I good enough? You know, and they also experience a fair amount of guilt and shame in that. So how does the Lord help us to overcome that? And how does that affect your ministry?
2: I think the primary piece is, like I told you, we kept this totally secret. And then our bishop says, okay, you're supposed to go out and talk about it. And we're like, whoa, you know, kind of a thing. So I know what that feeling is, because it does, and that keeps that shame, keeps you in secret. What we discovered is that when we got brave enough to go out there and tell our story, more and more people started telling us their stories, and it took away some of our nervousness or shame or feelings. And then they'd start telling other people. And what we've discovered, for example, when we run the retreats for the betrayed wives, we keep it all anonymous, but I'd love to be able to show people when they come in the door, they're all got their heads down and they're walking very quietly into our retreat center. And by the time the first day is over, they are embracing one another, they're laughing, they're talking. In fact, I had trained our first retreat, I trained our kitchen staff. Now, don't laugh and don't do this stuff, because these women are going to be crying the whole weekend. Well, within, you know, less than 24 hours, they could hear all this laughter, because it was the release that I'm not alone. And I think, how do you get out of shame? You're not alone, right? Mm-hmm. You know, Adam and Eve went and hid and covered themselves in the bushes, right? We have that natural response to doing something wrong like that. But when we have other people remind us that we have dignity and worth, That's when we are able to come out from behind those bushes and say, help me with this problem, help me move forward with this. And that's what we find, does it? That's why having support groups, having sponsors, having that connection is so vitally important. Sure. And I'm, you know, part of what we've done now is we've moved into something that will come out September 8th. People can find it now on homemadeholiness.com. And that is a resource that we're developing under the guidance of Bishop Ricken, based off of the Shrine of Our Lady of Champion, that says that we have to all get involved in this issue. The U.S. Conference of Catholic Bishops, when they came out with their statement, the Clean Heart, and now the Revised One of Pure Heart, say this is an issue everyone has to get involved in. And so we're inviting people to do that. You know, we've got, well, he's got white hair here, I've got the white hair, and we're saying especially people who are older and retired, start sharing and be witness to some of the stories that have happened in your life, to the younger people that are so isolated. Years ago, we had a lot of extended family and grandparents were around to help. That's not necessarily so true. One of our first young couples asked you, young men asked you to be what?
4: Yeah, I had one of the young men that we worked with when he finished working with us and he went back home. He texted me later and he said, would it be okay if I called you Grandpa? He's in his 20s about at the time. But they see the wisdom of the age and the experience as being very, very beneficial to them. And trust. Trust is a big thing. When there's someone you can trust or when you know you can trust, and who can we trust better than Jesus? Mm-hmm. If you give your self-will and what we call ungodly self-reliance, if you give that over to God and to the Holy Spirit and let them do the work and you get out of their way so that they can do the work of the healing, that makes a big, and for me, that's what made a huge difference, was just finding that.
0: Yeah. No, I think this is an important element. I think, too, as a priest, I want to assure people that they're not the first person that we have heard talk about such things in confession.
2: Right.
0: You know, this is, you know, I was celebrating my 50th Jubilee 50 years ago. I started hearing confessions on Saturdays over in Chicago's Skid Row neighborhood. You got nothing anymore.
2: Yeah.
0: You know, do that for a couple of years. And it's not, we priests aren't there to shame people, but to speak the word of forgiveness. And we can deal with this. And again, this is something that we deal with. I want to urge people. But also, besides coming to confession, as you were saying, people who are more mature, who've been through it, been around the block, I also want to underline your recommendation that we need to be more available, especially in a world where now over half of children are born to unmarried parents.
2: Right.
0: Yeah. We need to be available as a church. Yes. And not condemning them, but dealing with this fact and, you know, being, semi-professional uncles and grandpas.
2: Absolutely.
0: And grandmas and aunts.
4: Exactly.
0: And such.
2: We wanted a large family, and we weren't blessed with more than two biological children, but now we have lots of what we call children of the heart and grandchildren of the heart. We're spiritual parents and grandparents to many, and it enriches our life. And we know it also enriches their lives, too. And you don't even have to have the experience of pornography in your own life. But if somebody young is struggling with this and you get involved in their life, it's going to make a big difference for them.
0: Yeah, and you don't find that you're disgusted or hate these people when they come to you, right?
2: No.
0: It's the same with us priests. Mm-hmm. I want to urge you to take a look at the website. If you're involved in pornography and you need help, go to reclaimsexualhealth.com. Go there and get help. If you've been betrayed as a spouse, go to navigatebetrayal.com. Don't stay in your own shame. Don't stay in your own anger or your own fear. go to navigate betrayal. Seek both of these out and get some help. Thank you for the work you're doing, and thank Bishop Ricken for me when you see him. And thank all of you for being with us tonight. May Almighty God bless you and keep you and cause his face to shine upon you and bring you his peace. May Almighty God bless you, the Father, the Son, and the Holy Spirit. Amen. And we can bring you this program and all the other programs that we do only because of your support. And certainly in the summertime, as people travel on vacation, sometimes they forget that. But unfortunately for us, the people collecting our bills don't forget. So please remember us during this time by keeping us in between your gas bill, electric bill, and cable bill, and we'll pay all of our bills too. God bless you all, and thank you.

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2: I'm Veronica Dudo in Washington, D.C. 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
3: And so we hit him very hard last night. Very, very hard. Probably hit him hard again tonight.
2: After a night of military strikes, President Trump threatens to hit Iran's civilian infrastructure, sending oil prices soaring. Funding restored. Planned Parenthood can once again accept and bill Medicaid. We have reaction from pro-life lawmakers. Humanitarian crisis. As rescue teams begin to leave Venezuela, a question remains. Who will stay to help those in need? We ask a relief worker on the ground. And a home away from home. For the next 3 weeks, residents in Castel Gandolfo will consider the Holy Father their next-door neighbor. These stories and more tonight.
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2: Thank you for being with us on the feast day of Priscilla and Aquila, friends of St. Paul in the early church. Our top story tonight, President Donald Trump warns Iran that more strikes are coming possibly tonight. He made the threats at the NATO summit in Turkey. He also said the ceasefire was over after Iran attacked American military sites in the Gulf. He called Iranian leaders cuckoo, adding that they agree on things in private and then change their story in public. The president also made several other big announcements on key topics, including Ukraine. White House correspondent Owen Jensen reports. Owen.
4: Veronica, good evening to you. Tonight, peace negotiations with Iran are at risk. President Trump calls the Iranian leadership scum and that they are sick people, adding it's a waste of time to deal with them. He also said he is their number one target.
5: At the NATO summit, President Donald Trump said Iran is behaving very badly, as they have for 47 years.
3: That's a lot of press.
5: And he addressed reporters.
3: I'm not sure I want to make a deal with them. We can play games, but I'm not sure I want to make a deal. Let's just finish the job.
5: A day after assaults on commercial shipping escalated into an exchange of fire on Iranian and U.S. military targets, President Trump renewed his past threats to strike Iran's civilian infrastructure.
6: Seems that the war.
5: He was also asked about the possibility of the war with Iran starting again.
3: I don't think it's going to start again. I think it's going to go very quickly. They hit a couple of ships, and so we hit them much harder. When they hit, we hit 10 times harder. You know, we hit much harder than they do.
7: Has been extremely forceful.
5: The head of NATO supports the U.S. strikes against Iran.
8: Because when you have a ceasefire and Iran is basically violating the ceasefire, we've seen what happened yesterday with ships being attacked, I think it is totally crucial that the U.S. forcefully reacts.
5: At home, Democrats charge Donald Trump and J.D. Vance got America into this deadly and costly war with Iran, and it's clear they don't have a way out. Back in Turkey, President Trump met with Ukraine's president and announced the U.S. will give a license for its Patriot air defense systems to be made overseas for Ukraine to counter Russian missile attacks.
9: I don't know what conditions Putin now wants for this peace. So I think that they are changing in any way, because at the very beginning of full-scale war, he was stronger.
10: Больше ударов.
5: And Poland says Russia is planning more problems after years of waging a hybrid war against the West.
11: But it's arsons, it's assassinations, it's interference in our politics, it's massive disinformation.
4: Also tonight, President Trump, who sat down with Syria's president, says he's thinking about removing Syria from the State Department's state sponsors of terrorism list. In addition, he threatened to cut off trade with Spain, calling Spain a terrible partner in NATO. Veronica?
2: And Owen, the subject of Greenland coming up as well?
4: Yeah, indeed it did. Greenland did come up. President Trump expressing a desire for the U.S. to control Greenland again, as he has in the past. But Denmark's prime minister says Greenland is not for sale. Veronica, back to you.
2: Joining us now to break down the latest is Daniel Kochus, senior fellow at the Hudson Institute and an expert in transatlantic security, collective defense, and U.S. foreign policy. Daniel, welcome back to the show.
6: Thank you so much for having me on today.
2: So many topics to break down. Let's begin first with the president again calling for control of Greenland. How likely is this?
6: Well, you know that the U.S. and Greenland, of course, have been having these working groups now for a few months. Ultimately, I think that that's probably where the solution is going to lie, that the U.S. will open some long dormant bases once again from the Cold War in Greenland. Maybe these will be considered U.S. sovereign territory around the bases, but I don't think ultimately that the U.S. is going to control all of Greenland. I think that that's a very unlikely scenario.
2: Over the past couple of months, we have heard the president speaking about some of his frustrations with Spain. Now the U.S. says it could halt trade with Spain over access to military bases. Does Washington have the power to do this?
6: Well, the president can certainly explore. I know the Treasury is actively exploring other options after the Supreme Court decision in order to impose new tariffs that the president would like to. Those, of course, would be subject to court challenge and maybe some pushback from Congress. I think ultimately, though, this is probably more the president venting frustration at Spain and at the Spanish prime minister. And I don't necessarily know that he would move forward with this because of when you think about the foreign direct investment, Spain is the 11th largest foreign direct investor in the United States. 87,000 U.S. jobs are relying upon majority Spanish businesses. So I think that this is probably more of a rhetorical frustration than really an announcement of a new policy.
2: For the first time, the Patriot Defense Missile System will be built outside of the United States for Ukraine. What are your thoughts on this?
6: It's significant. The devil will certainly be in the details about the timing and whether or not this actually does come to fruition. But the president announcing this, I think, is significant because it would, if it does happen, rectify really what is the most important vulnerability that Ukraine has. And it's the inability to close down its skies and civilians in particular to protect them. So I think that this this could be a real turning point, and I think that it probably indicates that the administration is looking at things a lot differently than they were a few months ago, even for the war against Ukraine.
2: We've been watching the NATO summit, some of the bilateral and trilateral breakout meetings. What are they actively trying to resolve, and also what are some of your takeaways from the summit?
6: I think the takeaways from the summit certainly are the increases in defense spending, the new packages that which have been announced. The president in one of his press conferences talked about all the love around the room. So I think that despite some of the negative talk around the relationship with Spain, ultimately we're in a much better place than we were a few years ago in terms of rearmament and European rebuilding of the defense industrial base. And I think that the change in tone around Ukraine in particular is quite significant.
2: And what role do you see happening moving forward with Iran and, of course, some of these leaders gathering together, and the U.S. has also launched additional strikes?
6: I think that it's telling that Iran made it into the summit declaration. This is a very small summit declaration. China did not feature into it, but Russia and Iran did. So I think that, again, because Turkey is hosting and because the U.S. is playing such a prominent role, it's really sort of trying to bring that alliance focus back to the southern flank as well. Reiterating that Iran cannot have a nuclear weapon. And so, again, this is the U.S. trying to bring Europeans on board to action, which I think is going to once again increase against the Iranians.
2: Daniel Kochas, always so much happening. Thank you for breaking it all down for us.
6: My pleasure. Thanks again for having me on.
2: Since July 5th, clinics like Planned Parenthood are once again able to bill Medicaid for reimbursement of non-abortion care like contraceptions and screenings for STDs. But pro-life lawmakers and organizations claim Planned Parenthood is indirectly using those federal funds to pay doctors to perform abortions. Capitol Hill correspondent Eric Rosales joins us. Eric, now that the ban is over, it's causing quite a stir.
10: It certainly is, Veronica. Good evening to you. Pro-life organizations are speaking out. It's important to note, though, that Planned Parenthood has always maintained that it does not use federal funds like Medicaid to pay for abortions. But pro-life organizations argue that because Medicaid money is fungible, it indirectly helps fund abortions. Republican Senator Josh Hawley has a bill to defund Planned Parenthood for good.
12: Would just defund Planned Parenthood. There's no reason that entity should be getting billions of dollars of taxpayer money to commit and complete transgender treatments and surgeries on minors. That's what they do, as well as, of course, of abortions. They're the leading abortion provider in the nation.
13: Susan B. Anthony, Pro-Life America, is outraged over the expiration of the ban and calls on the Republican-led Congress to extend it.
14: We've been emphasizing to our friends in the House and the Senate that they need to do everything within their power to try to renew the defunding of big abortion and Planned Parenthood.

0: Your funding ban had caused Planned Parenthood to close or cut services at 60 affiliates nationwide. Democrats claim Planned Parenthood funding is key to health care.
1: It's clear that the heartbreak and damage being caused by Republicans' war on abortion is only growing, but so is the public opposition. The outcry is getting louder and louder as more and more people see the full horror of abortion bans.
2: Susan B. Anthony, Pro-Life America, tells me that they are contributing some $80 million into pro-life candidates in this upcoming November election. And funding is part of a broader $160 billion strategy covering both the 2026 midterms and the 2028 presidential cycles. Meanwhile, pro-life lawmakers say that they will continue to keep pushing for a ban, and they will likely try and tie it into a third reconciliation bill in the near future. At the Capitol, Eric Rosales, EWTN News Nightly.
3: We have a lot more still to come on EWTN News Nightly. Disease outbreaks, international aid groups fear a secondary health crisis in Venezuela after the devastating twin earthquakes. We go to Caracas for the latest. Brazil's religious and political landscape is shifting. An expert joins us on why this is happening.
4: As our nation celebrates 250 years of American independence, Catholics in the USA continue to place their lives, hopes, dreams, and concerns under the special patronage of Mary, the Mother of God. 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Turn to Mary with prayers for the United States of America with this beloved and patriotic rosary from Gorelli. 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The Blessed is the Nation Rosary for America. Order yours today.
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6: We shouldn't just assume that somebody who is willing to die for a cause is a martyr. 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
5: Right.
6: And that is what a Christian should be willing to do for the faith, not immediately kill in the way of conquest.
5: Next time, right here on Bookmark.

0: Venezuela's catastrophic dual earthquakes, international aid groups are racing to prevent another health disaster. With over 3,000 dead and thousands more left homeless, doctors are pivoting from trauma care to managing widespread outbreaks of respiratory infections, dehydration, and chronic disease. The dire situation has also pushed Venezuela's already collapsed public health care system past its breaking point, leaving displaced families reliant on field clinics and volunteers to source life-saving medications. Here to tell us more is Rafael Velasquez Garcia, the emergency response lead for the International Rescue Committee. Thank you so much for coming on today.
1: Thank you for having me.
0: What are you witnessing firsthand on the ground, and what are the most critical medical needs?
1: So our organization responds to situations like this all over the world. And one of the things that got my attention is beyond the numbers, we now have more than 3,600 recognized casualty. We have 16,000 people who have been directly affected by this. We have right now more than 30,000 people. It's the vulnerability amplifiers. As it was mentioned early on, the fact that this was already a health system that was stretched thin, the fact that we have an aged population with the mass migration that took place over the last years, about 7 million people left the country. This yesterday morning, I was talking to our local

0: partners that are providing health services, either first aid services or primary care. And they were telling us that they're concerned because it's not only the lacerations and the first aid from people who were hurt during the earthquake. It's also the fact that many of the people who were already in condition of vulnerability, who may have had people with diabetes, chronic conditions, people who needed to access nebulizers for respiratory issues, are no longer able to access those in clinics and hospitals. And that's why it's incredibly important, these mobile health systems that we have, mobile service units that move towards the community, many communities that have received people that have been displaced from the earthquake.
1: As we've highlighted, Venezuela's public healthcare system was already facing massive shortages before the earthquakes. How is it compounding the current crisis?
0: So this is a very important question, because people forget that in Venezuela, we had a humanitarian response plan that was trying to reach 7.9 million people. Due to funding shortages, that target was moved down to 5 million people of the most vulnerable. But the current calculations indicate that now it's going to go up in terms of people with humanitarian needs by more than 1.4 million people with need of assistance. So it's a massive increase. And of course, rightly so, the focus has been on search and rescue operations. But now, as we start looking at early recovery, it is incredibly important to look at rebuilding, providing people with that level of agency so they can recover their livelihoods. And that's not going to happen in 2, 3 weeks or 4 weeks. That's going to take months, maybe years.
1: This is definitely a long haul ahead for our viewers. Can you explain some of the other obstacles the relief workers are encountering on the ground?
0: I would say number one is the sheer size of the damage. We've driven through this area blocks after blocks after blocks of completely destroyed, flattened buildings. Even today, I was getting a SIBREP from a situational report from our team on the ground. And as they're leaving a monitoring visit, they were telling us that the doctors that were working with us were called on because it seems that there are 16 people trapped still in the rubble 2 weeks after the earthquake, and they're trying to provide services as people may be able to be pulled out. Also, the history in terms of being able to help these people, we were just in another site where there is a, if I can share an anecdote, there is a beautiful park. Next to the park, there's a church that has been completely flattened. And next to that church that was flattened, there was a little clinic that was run by nuns that are one of our partners that we are working with and supporting. As I was looking at that, the nuns have lost their clinic. They've lost their church. And what they're proceeding to do over what they've been doing for the last week is pulling the medicine out of the hospital and helping people in the park. So there's absolutely nothing that will stop these people from helping each other, if they're given the resources to do so.
1: A makeshift clinic in the face of such adversity. Now, you have been doing this for a long time. You've traveled to places around the world. How does this compare to other events you've seen?
0: It's massive. I've responded to Hurricane Otis in Mexico. I've responded to the Beirut blast in Lebanon. Here, you can drive for 10 minutes and don't stop seeing the level of destruction. There's no question that the resources do not meet the level of destruction that we're seeing on the ground. So it is important to remember we're talking about two earthquakes. And, you know, talking to our team, people who were affected by this earthquake, it lasted for more than 40 seconds. I am not surprised to see, unfortunately, so many buildings, so many houses, hospitals, schools, and lives destroyed.
1: The global community has already responded, and of course, hopefully they continue to do so. Rafael Velasquez Garcia, thank you so much for your work and for joining us.
0: Thank you.
1: Brazil's political and religious landscapes are shifting. Once overwhelmingly Catholic, the country has seen rapid growth in evangelical Christianity. This change is increasingly shaping election and public policy. As campaigning for October's presidential election intensifies, the Biden administration and its rivals are clashing over proposed U.S. tariffs and Brazil's relationship with Washington. Joining us now is Dr. Gustavo Santos, a clinical assistant professor in the Department of Politics at Catholic University of America. Dr. Santos, good to have you on.
2: It's great to be here. Thank you for the invitation.
1: Now, we are seeing major social, religious, and political changes taking place in Brazil and the growth of evangelical Christianity. What do these shifts mean for politics and the future of the world's largest Catholic nation?
2: Okay, so this has been a decades-long tendency in Brazil, very pronounced rise in the number, proportion of evangelicals. If you look at the 1990s, There were about over 80% Brazilians were Catholics. Of course, before that, even more, the proportion was even greater. But since 1991, Catholics have come down to around 56%, and evangelicals, who were around 10% in 1991, went up to 26%. Non-denominational or no religion also rose a lot in these 30 years. So it's been a very big rise in what was a almost universally Catholic country.
1: When we look at topics that are of importance, what about indigenous land rights and also protecting the Amazon? Where do they stand in terms of how voters look at those two issues?
2: These have always been important issues in view of the size and the importance of Brazilian ecosystems and biodiversity, and also the Brazilian native populations. There has been strong legislation protecting demarcation of indigenous lands, also legislation and public policy on deforestation. The way different governments have looked at these two issues has been different, and that has been an important distinction.
1: Now, when looking at this region, is it fair to say, from a political perspective, where Brazil goes, the rest of the region might follow?
2: So Brazil right now is, it depends on the dimension you're thinking about. Economically, of course, Brazil is a large weight in South America and in Latin America as a whole. Brazil is 51% of South American GDP. It is 33% of Latin American and Caribbean GDP. So it's a heavy economic weight in the region. It trades a lot with Latin America and South America, but it also trades a lot more with China, Europe, and the United States. Politically, depending on what government, what political current has been in charge of Brazil, it has also been an important source of support for similar regimes in other Latin American and South American countries. So Brazil does have some weight, although maybe not as much as many people might expect.
1: Dr. Santos, thank you so much.
2: Thank you very much.
1: Up next on EWTN News Nightly, new neighbors. Who are Pope Leo's neighbors for the summer? A report from Castel Gandolfo.
3: You in your wizard attire, me in my Protestant biz casual, talking though about something that is not a Catholic Protestant issue, it's a human issue.
4: We need to know who we are, or we're very easily drawn in different directions, or like our identity is very easily kind of perverted without our even recognizing it.
3: How do I live out an identity when I can't make money, I can't find a job, I'm not in a relationship? Is that why this just matters so much?
4: I think that a lot of people identify with the way in which their life cashes out. And what ends up happening is that I come to an appreciation of who I am by setting myself against other people.
3: I just rested in the fact that I am loved and intentionally made for a purpose. Is that enough?
4: In my understanding, it's 100% God and it's 100% us.
5: Math majors out there, we already love this.
4: Exactly.
3: That's the born again identity.
4: Bingo.
1: Is spending his summer holidays in Castel Gandolfo. While the town has a long and special relationship with the popes, it's that bond locals continue to hold dear to their hearts. EWTN Vatican journalist Zofia Chubek has more.
6: As you walk through the streets of Castel Gandolfo, the air is full of excitement. Just a stone's throw from Rome, the small village located above Lake Albano is hosting Pope Leo for the next 3 weeks.
7: It is a wonderful feeling. We see the Swiss guards again at the entrance gate, just as we did when we were children. It is something truly beautiful.
6: It has been 13 years since they last saw the Holy Father appear at the window of the Apostolic Palace. Pope Francis had abandoned the tradition of spending his summer holidays at the papal residence, converting the Apostolic Palace into a museum, much to the disappointment of the local community.
8: For someone from Castel Gandolfo, the Pope means everything. There isn't a single resident of Castel Gandolfo who doesn't have a photo with a Pope. Very few have one with Pope Francis, though, because he only came just a couple of times.
6: As Poplio enjoys a period of rest, reading, and a little bit of sport in the gardens, his presence brightens the days of the local residents, who consider it a privilege to have the successor of St. Peter among them.
9: Not every town, whether its people are believers or not, have the good fortune of having a pope here. So I don't know exactly what this means for you, but what I always say here, even to the people who pass through, is that we are a unique town in the world.
6: Castel Gandolfo has been the Pope's summer residence for exactly 400 years. It was Pope Urban VIII Barberini who started the tradition of spending time away from Rome's oppressive heat.
10: We have lived alongside the popes for centuries. In fact, during the pontificate of Pope Clement XI Albani, the people of Castel Gandolfo were regarded almost as members of the Pope's own household.
6: The Pope's presence draws hundreds of pilgrims and tourists to the small village, filling cafes and restaurants. But for local residents, seeing the open doors of the Apostolic Palace makes it feel like Pope Leo, quite simply, is one of them. In Rome, Zofia Tubak for EWTN News Nightly.
1: As extreme heat waves grip Rome, the Catholic community of Sant'Egidio is stepping in to protect the city's most vulnerable. Their program, Long Live the Elderly, delivers groceries, financial aid, and crucial companionship to isolated seniors over 80. With Rome facing consecutive weeks of dangerous red alert temperatures, these volunteer visits are providing a vital lifeline against both deadly heat and social isolation. We thank you for watching tonight. Remember, you can follow us on social media, Facebook, X, YouTube, and Instagram at EWTN News Nightly. I'm Veronica Dudo. Good night and God bless.
11: The mission of Women of Grace is to transform the world one woman at a time. Women are imbued by God with certain characteristics that are intrinsic to their very nature that is necessary for the world today. Well, the program helps to further the mission because we present a variety of very educated guests as well as individuals who have lived through various circumstances in their life. And so when people share their testimonies of God's interaction in their life, it is the greatest way that we can share hope, that we can invite an individual just by way of our story to enter into a relationship with Jesus Christ. God has given me a very rich and full life. Being a wife, being a mother, being a grandmother is a very important aspect to the work that I do. Jack and I are very intentional about our family life. We're both engaged in the apostolic work of EWTN, so I speak at conferences, I speak at retreats. I love being with the people of God. I am energized by the people of God. Put me in front of a group of people, and I am unleashed for the Lord. It's the only way I can explain it. I just get so into what the Holy Spirit is showing me that this group of people needs to hear. I love meeting the people. I love greeting the people. I love praying with the people. I love embracing the people. I love the people of God because I see God in them. Wow. Does it get any better than that?
12: Washington, D.C. is a very strange place. It's a hard place to get information. And one of the things I love about it, though, is if you know the right people, if you make the right contacts, you can learn an awful lot. And most of the time, all you have to do is sit still and listen. I've learned over almost 20 years to listen to the right people. That's what I bring to bear. That's what we bring to this show every week. And that's the reason I think people...
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15: In the glorious mysteries, we have not only Christ's victory in this world, but the coming of the Holy Spirit and the promise of eternal life.

0: In the name of the Father, and of the Son, and of the Holy Spirit. Amen. I believe in God, the Father Almighty, creator of heaven and earth, and in Jesus Christ, his only Son, our Lord, who was conceived by the Holy Spirit, born of the Virgin Mary, suffered under Pontius Pilate, was crucified, died, and was buried. He descended into hell. The third day he rose again from the dead, and he ascended into heaven, and is seated at the right hand of God, the Father Almighty, from whence he shall come to judge the living and the dead.
1: I believe in the Holy Spirit, the Holy Catholic Church, the communion of saints, the forgiveness of sins, the resurrection of the body, and life everlasting. Amen.
0: Our Father, who art in heaven, hallowed be thy name. Thy kingdom come, thy will be done, on earth as it is in heaven.
1: Give us this day our daily bread, and forgive us our trespasses, as we forgive those who trespass against us. And lead us not into temptation, but deliver us from evil. Amen.
0: Let us offer the next three Aves, that we will have an increase of faith, hope, and love. Hail Mary, full of grace, the Lord is with thee. Blessed art thou amongst women, and blessed is the fruit of thy womb, Jesus.
1: Holy Mary, Mother of God, pray for us sinners, now and at the hour of our death. Amen.
0: Hail Mary, full of grace, the Lord is with thee. Blessed art thou amongst women, and blessed is the fruit of thy womb, Jesus.
1: Holy Mary, Mother of God, pray for us sinners, now and at the hour of our death. Amen.
0: Hail Mary, full of grace, the Lord is with thee. Blessed art thou amongst women, and blessed is the fruit of thy womb, Jesus.
1: Holy Mary, Mother of God, pray for us sinners, now and at the hour of our death. Amen.
0: Glory be to the Father, and to the Son, and to the Holy Spirit.
1: As it was in the beginning, is now, and ever shall be, world without end. Amen.

0: The first glorious mystery, the resurrection. Our Father, who art in heaven, hallowed be thy name. Thy kingdom come, thy will be done, on earth as it is in heaven.
1: Give us this day our daily bread, and forgive us our trespasses, as we forgive those who trespass against us. And lead us not into temptation, but deliver us from evil. Amen.
0: Hail Mary, full of grace, the Lord is with thee. Blessed art thou amongst women, and blessed is the fruit of thy womb, Jesus.
1: Holy Mary, Mother of God, pray for us sinners, now and at the hour of our death. Amen.
0: Hail Mary, full of grace, the Lord is with thee. Blessed art thou amongst women, and blessed is the fruit of thy womb, Jesus.
1: Holy Mary, Mother of God, pray for us sinners, now and at the hour of our death. Amen.
0: Hail Mary, full of grace, the Lord is with thee. Blessed art thou amongst women, and blessed is the fruit of thy womb, Jesus.
1: Holy Mary, Mother of God, pray for us sinners, now and at the hour of our death. Amen.
0: Hail Mary, full of grace, the Lord is with thee. Blessed art thou amongst women, and blessed is the fruit of thy womb, Jesus.
1: Holy Mary, Mother of God, pray for us sinners, now and at the hour of our death. Amen.
0: Hail Mary, full of grace, the Lord is with thee. Blessed art thou amongst women, and blessed is the fruit of thy womb, Jesus.
1: Holy Mary, Mother of God, pray for us sinners, now and at the hour of our death. Amen.
0: Hail Mary, full of grace, the Lord is with thee. Blessed art thou amongst women, and blessed is the fruit of thy womb, Jesus.
1: Holy Mary, Mother of God, pray for us sinners, now and at the hour of our death. Amen.
0: Hail Mary, full of grace, the Lord is with thee. Blessed art thou amongst women, and blessed is the fruit of thy womb, Jesus.
1: Holy Mary, Mother of God, pray for us sinners, now and at the hour of our death. Amen.
0: Hail Mary, full of grace, the Lord is with thee. Blessed art thou amongst women, and blessed is the fruit of thy womb, Jesus.
1: Holy Mary, Mother of God, pray for us sinners, now and at the hour of our death. Amen.
0: Hail Mary, full of grace, the Lord is with thee. Blessed art thou amongst women, and blessed is the fruit of thy womb, Jesus.
1: Holy Mary, Mother of God, pray for us sinners, now and at the hour of our death. Amen.
0: Hail Mary, full of grace, the Lord is with thee. Blessed art thou amongst women, and blessed is the fruit of thy womb, Jesus.
1: Holy Mary, Mother of God, pray for us sinners, now and at the hour of our death. Amen.
0: Glory be to the Father, and to the Son, and to the Holy Spirit.
1: As it was in the beginning, is now, and ever shall be, world without end. Amen.
0: O my Jesus,
1: forgive us our sins.
0: Save us from the fires of hell.
1: Bring all souls to heaven, especially those in most need of thy mercy.
0: The second glorious mystery, the Ascension. The Ascension of Christ. Our Father, who art in heaven, hallowed be thy name. Thy kingdom come, thy will be done, on earth as it is in heaven.
1: Give us this day our daily bread, and forgive us our trespasses, as we forgive those who trespass against us. And lead us not into temptation, but deliver us from evil. Amen.
0: Hail Mary, full of grace, the Lord is with thee. Blessed art thou amongst women, and blessed is the fruit of thy womb, Jesus.
1: Holy Mary, Mother of God, pray for us sinners, now and at the hour of our death. Amen.
0: Hail Mary, full of grace, the Lord is with thee. Blessed art thou amongst women, and blessed is the fruit of thy womb, Jesus.
1: Holy Mary, Mother of God, pray for us sinners, now and at the hour of our death. Amen.
0: Hail Mary, full of grace, the Lord is with thee. Blessed art thou amongst women, and blessed is the fruit of thy womb, Jesus.
1: Holy Mary, Mother of God, pray for us sinners, now and at the hour of our death. Amen.
0: Hail Mary, full of grace, the Lord is with thee. Blessed art thou amongst women, and blessed is the fruit of thy womb, Jesus.
1: Holy Mary, Mother of God, pray for us sinners, now and at the hour of our death. Amen.
0: Hail Mary, full of grace, the Lord is with thee. Blessed art thou amongst women, and blessed is the fruit of thy womb, Jesus.
1: Holy Mary, Mother of God, pray for us sinners, now and at the hour of our death. Amen.
0: Hail Mary, full of grace, the Lord is with thee. Blessed art thou amongst women, and blessed is the fruit of thy womb, Jesus.
1: Holy Mary, Mother of God, pray for us sinners, now and at the hour of our death. Amen.
0: Hail Mary, full of grace, the Lord is with thee. Blessed art thou amongst women, and blessed is the fruit of thy womb, Jesus.
1: Holy Mary, Mother of God, pray for us sinners, now and at the hour of our death. Amen.
0: Hail Mary, full of grace, the Lord is with thee. Blessed art thou amongst women, and blessed is the fruit of thy womb, Jesus.
1: Holy Mary, Mother of God, pray for us sinners now and at the hour of our death. Amen.
0: Hail Mary, full of grace, the Lord is with thee. Blessed art thou amongst women, and blessed is the fruit of thy womb, Jesus.
1: Holy Mary, Mother of God, pray for us sinners now and at the hour of our death. Amen.
0: Hail Mary, full of grace, the Lord is with thee. Blessed art thou amongst women, and blessed is the fruit of thy womb, Jesus.
1: Holy Mary, Mother of God, pray for us sinners, now and at the hour of our death. Amen.
0: Glory be to the Father, and to the Son, and to the Holy Spirit.
1: As it was in the beginning, is now, and ever shall be, world without end. Amen.
0: O my Jesus, forgive us our sins. Save us from the fires of hell. Bring all souls to heaven, especially those in most need of thy mercy. The third glorious mystery. Scripture tells us explicitly that Mary was at the coming of the Holy Spirit. She really did not need to be there, because long ago, the Holy Spirit had descended upon her at the Annunciation. She had lived her life in the presence of the Holy Spirit. One may meditate on the fact that she is there for us, that she is there that we may know how much we need the Holy Spirit in our lives. But she is also fittingly there for herself. For this is the great fulfillment of her mission in life. The Holy Spirit had overshadowed her. And now he overshadows the disciples of her Son. He overshadows us. Our Father, who art in heaven, hallowed be thy name. Thy kingdom come, thy will be done, on earth as it is in heaven.
1: Give us this day our daily bread, and forgive us our trespasses, as we forgive those who trespass against us. And lead us not into temptation, but deliver us from evil. Amen.
0: Hail Mary, full of grace, the Lord is with thee. Blessed art thou amongst women, and blessed is the fruit of thy womb, Jesus.
1: Holy Mary, Mother of God, pray for us sinners, now and at the hour of our death. Amen.
0: Hail Mary, full of grace, the Lord is with thee. Blessed art thou amongst women, and blessed is the fruit of thy womb, Jesus.
1: Holy Mary, Mother of God, pray for us sinners, now and at the hour of our death. Amen.
0: Hail Mary, full of grace, the Lord is with thee. Blessed art thou amongst women, and blessed is the fruit of thy womb, Jesus.
1: Holy Mary, Mother of God, pray for us sinners, now and at the hour of our death. Amen.
0: Hail Mary, full of grace, the Lord is with thee. Blessed art thou amongst women, and blessed is the fruit of thy womb, Jesus.
1: Holy Mary, Mother of God, pray for us sinners, now and at the hour of our death. Amen.
0: Hail Mary, full of grace, the Lord is with thee. Blessed art thou amongst women, and blessed is the fruit of thy womb, Jesus.
1: Holy Mary, Mother of God, pray for us sinners, now and at the hour of our death. Amen.
0: Hail Mary, full of grace, the Lord is with thee. Blessed art thou amongst women, and blessed is the fruit of thy womb, Jesus.
1: Holy Mary, Mother of God, pray for us sinners, now and at the hour of our death. Amen.
0: Hail Mary, full of grace, the Lord is with thee. Blessed art thou amongst women, and blessed is the fruit of thy womb, Jesus.
1: Holy Mary, Mother of God, pray for us sinners, now and at the hour of our death. Amen.
0: Hail Mary, full of grace, the Lord is with thee. Blessed art thou amongst women, and blessed is the fruit of thy womb, Jesus.
1: Holy Mary, Mother of God, pray for us sinners, now and at the hour of our death. Amen.
0: Hail Mary, full of grace, the Lord is with thee. Blessed art thou amongst women, and blessed is the fruit of thy womb, Jesus.
1: Holy Mary, Mother of God, pray for us sinners, now and at the hour of our death. Amen.
0: Hail Mary, full of grace, the Lord is with thee. Blessed art thou amongst women, and blessed is the fruit of thy womb, Jesus.
1: Holy Mary, Mother of God, pray for us sinners, now and at the hour of our death. Amen.
0: Glory be to the Father, and to the Son, and to the Holy Spirit.
1: As it was in the beginning, is now, and ever shall be, world without end. Amen.
2: O my Jesus, forgive us our sins, save us from the fires of hell, bring all souls to heaven, especially those in most need of thy mercy.
0: The fourth glorious mystery, the Assumption of the body and soul of the Blessed Virgin Mary into eternal life. Since the very earliest centuries of the Church, Christians in East and West have rejoiced in the knowledge that Mary, who had no sin, did not have to pay the price of sin, human death. She passed from this world by a process that scarcely can be called death. The ancient Church called it her falling asleep, the dormition. This dormition and passage into eternal life, this assumption of her whole being to be with her beloved Son, is the great promise to us that we also will someday be assumed. Christ rises from the dead and goes back into eternal glory, completely by his own power. Mary does not. She is a creature. Like each of us, she must be called. She must be assumed. And so her assumption is what we hope for. We will not rise from the dead by our own power, but we will believe that in the last day, body and soul, we will be assumed into eternal life. Our Father, who art in heaven, hallowed be thy name. Thy kingdom come, thy will be done, on earth as it is in heaven.
1: Give us this day our daily bread, and forgive us our trespasses, as we forgive those who trespass against us. And lead us not into temptation, but deliver us from evil. Amen.
0: Hail Mary, full of grace, the Lord is with thee. Blessed art thou amongst women, and blessed is the fruit of thy womb, Jesus.
1: Holy Mary, Mother of God, pray for us sinners, now and at the hour of our death. Amen.
0: Hail Mary, full of grace, the Lord is with thee. Blessed art thou amongst women, and blessed is the fruit of thy womb, Jesus.
1: Holy Mary, Mother of God, pray for us sinners, now and at the hour of our death. Amen.
0: Hail Mary, full of grace, the Lord is with thee. Blessed art thou amongst women, and blessed is the fruit of thy womb, Jesus.
1: Holy Mary, Mother of God, pray for us sinners, now and at the hour of our death. Amen.
0: Hail Mary, full of grace, the Lord is with thee. Blessed art thou amongst women, and blessed is the fruit of thy womb, Jesus.
1: Holy Mary, Mother of God, pray for us sinners, now and at the hour of our death. Amen.
0: Hail Mary, full of grace, the Lord is with thee. Blessed art thou amongst women, and blessed is the fruit of thy womb, Jesus.
1: Holy Mary, Mother of God, pray for us sinners, now and at the hour of our death. Amen.
0: Hail Mary, full of grace, the Lord is with thee. Blessed art thou amongst women, and blessed is the fruit of thy womb, Jesus.
1: Holy Mary, Mother of God, pray for us sinners, now and at the hour of our death. Amen.
0: Hail Mary, full of grace, the Lord is with thee. Blessed art thou amongst women, and blessed is the fruit of thy womb, Jesus.
1: Holy Mary, Mother of God, pray for us sinners, now and at the hour of our death. Amen.
0: Hail Mary, full of grace, the Lord is with thee. Blessed art thou amongst women, and blessed is the fruit of thy womb, Jesus.
1: Holy Mary, Mother of God, pray for us sinners, now and at the hour of our death. Amen.
0: Hail Mary, full of grace, the Lord is with thee. Blessed art thou amongst women, and blessed is the fruit of thy womb, Jesus.
1: Holy Mary, Mother of God, pray for us sinners, now and at the hour of our death. Amen.
0: Hail Mary, full of grace, the Lord is with thee. Blessed art thou amongst women, and blessed is the fruit of thy womb, Jesus.
1: Holy Mary, Mother of God, pray for us sinners, now and at the hour of our death. Amen.
0: Glory be to the Father, and to the Son, and to the Holy Spirit.
1: As it was in the beginning, is now, and ever shall be, world without end. Amen.
0: O my Jesus, forgive us our sins, save us from the fires of hell,
1: bring all souls to heaven, especially those in most need of thy mercy.
0: The fifth glorious mystery, the coronation of the Blessed Virgin as Queen of angels and saints. Our Father, who art in heaven, hallowed be thy name. Thy kingdom come, thy will be done, on earth as it is in heaven.
1: Give us this day our daily bread, and forgive us our trespasses, as we forgive those who trespass against us. And lead us not into temptation, but deliver us from evil. Amen.
0: Hail Mary, full of grace, the Lord is with thee. Blessed art thou amongst women, and blessed is the fruit of thy womb, Jesus.
1: Holy Mary, Mother of God, pray for us sinners, now and at the hour of our death. Amen.
0: Hail Mary, full of grace, the Lord is with thee. Blessed art thou amongst women, and blessed is the fruit of thy womb, Jesus.
1: Holy Mary, Mother of God, pray for us sinners, now and at the hour of our death. Amen.
0: Hail Mary, full of grace, the Lord is with thee. Blessed art thou amongst women, and blessed is the fruit of thy womb, Jesus.
1: Holy Mary, Mother of God, pray for us sinners, now and at the hour of our death. Amen.
0: Hail Mary, full of grace, the Lord is with thee. Blessed art thou amongst women, and blessed is the fruit of thy womb, Jesus.
1: Holy Mary, Mother of God, pray for us sinners, now and at the hour of our death. Amen.
0: Hail Mary, full of grace, the Lord is with thee. Blessed art thou amongst women, and blessed is the fruit of thy womb, Jesus.
1: Holy Mary, Mother of God, pray for us sinners, now and at the hour of our death. Amen.
0: Hail Mary, full of grace, the Lord is with thee. Blessed art thou amongst women, and blessed is the fruit of thy womb, Jesus.
1: Holy Mary, Mother of God, pray for us sinners, now and at the hour of our death. Amen.
0: Hail Mary, full of grace, the Lord is with thee. Blessed art thou amongst women, and blessed is the fruit of thy womb, Jesus.
1: Holy Mary, Mother of God, pray for us sinners, now and at the hour of our death. Amen.
0: Hail Mary, full of grace, the Lord is with thee. Blessed art thou amongst women, and blessed is the fruit of thy womb, Jesus.
1: Holy Mary, Mother of God, pray for us sinners, now and at the hour of our death. Amen.
0: Hail Mary, full of grace, the Lord is with thee. Blessed art thou amongst women, and blessed is the fruit of thy womb, Jesus.
1: Holy Mary, Mother of God, pray for us sinners, now and at the hour of our death. Amen.
0: Hail Mary, full of grace, the Lord is with thee. Blessed art thou amongst women, and blessed is the fruit of thy womb, Jesus.
1: Holy Mary, Mother of God, pray for us sinners, now and at the hour of our death. Amen.
0: Glory be to the Father, and to the Son, and to the Holy Spirit.
1: As it was in the beginning, is now, and ever shall be, world without end. Amen.
0: O my Jesus, forgive us our sins, save us from the fires of hell,
1: bring all souls to heaven, especially those in most need of thy mercy.
0: Hail, Holy Queen, Mother of mercy, our life, our sweetness, and our hope. To thee do we cry, poor banished children of Eve. To thee do we send up our sighs, mourning and weeping in this valley of tears. Turn then, most gracious Advocate, thine eyes of mercy toward us, and after this our exile, show unto us the blessed fruit of thy womb, Jesus. O clement, O loving, O sweet Virgin Mary, pray for us, O Holy Mother of God,
1: that we may be made worthy of the promises of Christ.
0: Let us pray. O God, whose only begotten Son, by his life, death, and resurrection, has purchased for us the rewards of eternal life, grant, we beseech thee, that meditating on these mysteries of the Most Holy Rosary of the Blessed Virgin Mary, we may imitate what they contain and obtain what they promise, through the same Christ our Lord. May the divine assistance remain always with us, and may the souls of the faithful departed, through the mercy of God, rest in peace. Amen. May the Holy Virgin bless you with her loving child, this day and forever. In the name of the Father, and of the Son, and of the Holy Spirit. Amen.
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1: 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We're also reading from the book of Proverbs. Drawing on today's readings, Father Mike reminds us what we need to focus our lives on, despite all that's going on around us.
2: Hi, my name is Father Mike Schmitz, and you're listening to The Bible in a Year, where we encounter God's voice and live life through the lens of Scripture. Using the Great Adventure Bible timeline, we'll read all the way from Genesis to Revelation, discovering how the story of salvation unfolds and how we fit into that story today. The Great Adventure Bible timeline was developed by Jeff Cavins and is provided by Ascension, who produced and funded this program. It is day 189. It's the last day on this whatever number of pages this is, maybe page 3? Gosh, for crying out loud. Day 189, we're reading 2 Kings 23, 2 Chronicles 34. We're also reading with Proverbs chapter 8, verses 1 through 21. Okay, here we are. We are at Josiah. We got introduced to him yesterday, and just phenomenal, really great king. And yet, every good thing comes to an end. Every good king comes to an end. Every good kingdom comes to an end, and we are getting closer and closer to the end of 2 Kings and 2 Chronicles, which means we're getting closer and closer to the end of this time of Israel. They're gone. The kingdom of Israel, nation of Israel, that is gone. Also, the kingdom of Judah is about to be put into, spoiler alert, into exile coming up soon. Today, 189, we have 2 Kings 23, 2 Chronicles 34, Proverbs 8, chapter 1, verses 1 through 21. The second book of Kings, chapter 23. Josiah's reforms. Then the king sent, and all the elders of Judah and Jerusalem were gathered to him. And the king went up to the house of the Lord, and with him all the men of Judah, and all the inhabitants of Jerusalem, and the priests, and the prophets, all the people, both small and great. And he read in their hearing all the words of the book of the covenant which had been found in the house of the Lord. And the king stood by the pillar, and made a covenant before the Lord, to walk after the Lord, and to keep his commandments, and his covenants, and his statutes, with all his heart, and all his soul, to perform the words of the covenant that were written in this book. And all the people joined in the covenant. And the king commanded Hilkiah, the high priest, and the priests of the second order, and the keepers of the threshold, to bring out of the temple of the Lord all the vessels made for Baal, for Asherah, and for all the host of heaven. He burned them outside Jerusalem in the fields of the Kidron, and carried their ashes to Bethel. And he deposed the idolatrous priests whom the kings of Judah had ordained to burn incense in the high places at the cities of Judah and round about Jerusalem. Those also who burned incense to Baal, to the sun and the moon and the constellations and all the host of the heavens. And he brought out the Asherah from the house of the Lord outside Jerusalem to the brook Kidron, and burned it at the brook Kidron, and beat it to dust, and cast the dust of it upon the graves of the common people. And he broke down the houses of the male cult prostitutes, which were in the house of the Lord, where the women wove hangings for the Asherah. And he brought all the priests out of the cities of Judah, and defiled the high places where the priests had burned incense, from Geba to Beersheba. And he broke down the high places of the gates that were at the entrance of the gate of Joshua, the governor of the city, which were on one's left at the gate of the city. However, the priests of the high places did not come up to the altar of the Lord in Jerusalem, but they ate unleavened bread among their brethren. And he defiled Topheth, which is in the valley of the sons of Hinnom, that no one might burn his son or his daughter as an offering to Molech. And he removed the horses that the kings of Judah had dedicated to the sun at the entrance to the house of the Lord, by the chamber of Nathan-Melech, the chamberlain, which was in the precincts. And he burned the chariots of the sun with fire. And the altars on the roof of the upper chamber of Ahaz, which the kings of Judah had made, and the altars which Manasseh had made, in the two courts of the house of the Lord, he pulled down and broke in pieces, and cast the dust of them into the brook Kidron. And the king defiled the high places that were east of Jerusalem, to the south of the Mount of Corruption, which Solomon, the king of Israel, had built for Ashtaroth, the abomination of the Sidonians, and for Chemosh, the abomination of Moab, and for Milcom, the abomination of the Ammonites. And he broke in pieces the pillars, and cut down the Asherim, and filled their places with the bones of men. Moreover, the altar at Bethel, the high place erected by Jeroboam, the son of Nebat, who made Israel to sin, that altar with the high place he pulled down, and he broke in pieces its stones, crushing them to dust. Also, he burned the Asherah. And as Josiah turned, he saw the tombs there on the mount. And he sent and took the bones out of the tombs and burned them upon the altar and defiled it according to the word of the Lord, which the man of God proclaimed who had predicted these things. Then he said, "What is yonder monument that I see?" And the men of the city told him, "It is the tomb of the man of God who came from Judah and predicted these things which you have done against the altar at Bethel." And he said, "Let him be. Let no man move his bones." So they let his bones alone with the bones of the prophet who came out of Samaria. And all the shrines also of the high places that were in the cities of Samaria, which kings of Israel had made, provoking the Lord to anger, Josiah removed. He did to them according to all that he had done at Bethel. And he slew all the priests of the high places who were there upon the altars, and burned the bones of men upon them. Then he returned to Jerusalem. The Passover is celebrated. And the king commanded all the people, "Keep the Passover to the Lord your God, as it is written in this book of the covenant." For no such Passover had been kept since the days of the judges who judged Israel, or during all the days of the kings of Israel, or the kings of Judah. But in the 18th year of King Josiah, this Passover was kept to the Lord in Jerusalem. Moreover, Josiah put away the mediums and the wizards, and the teraphim and the idols, and all the abominations that were seen in the land of Judah and in Jerusalem, that he might establish the words of the law which were written in the book that Hilkiah the priest found in the house of the Lord. Before him there was no king like him who turned to the Lord with all his heart and with all his soul and with all his might according to all the law of Moses. Nor did any like him arise after him. Still, the Lord did not turn from the fierceness of his great wrath, by which his anger was kindled against Judah because of all the provocations with which Manasseh had provoked him. And the Lord said, "I will remove Judah also out of my sight, as I have removed Israel. And I will cast off this city which I have chosen, Jerusalem, and the house of which I said, 'My name shall be there.'" Josiah dies in battle. Now, the rest of the acts of Josiah and all that he did, are they not written in the book of the Chronicles of the kings of Judah? In his days, Pharaoh Necho, king of Egypt, went up to the king of Assyria to the river Euphrates. King Josiah went to meet him, and Pharaoh Necho slew him at Megiddo when he saw him. And his servants carried him dead in a chariot from Megiddo and brought him to Jerusalem and buried him in his own tomb. And the people of the land took Jehoahaz, the son of Josiah, and anointed him and made him king in his father's stead. Jehoahaz was 23 years old when he began to reign, and he reigned 3 months in Jerusalem. His mother's name was Hamutal, the daughter of Jeremiah of Libna. And he did what was evil in the sight of the Lord, according to all that his fathers had done. And Pharaoh Necho put him in bonds at Riblah in the land of Hamath, that he might not reign in Jerusalem, and laid upon the land a tribute of 100 talents of silver and 1 talent of gold. And Pharaoh Necho made Eliakim, the son of Josiah, king in the place of Josiah his father, and changed his name to Jehoiakim. But he took Jehoahaz away, and he came to Egypt and died there. And Jehoiakim gave the silver and the gold to Pharaoh. But he taxed the land to give the money according to the command of Pharaoh. He exacted the silver and the gold of the people of the land from everyone according to his assessment to give it to Pharaoh Necho. Jehoiakim reigns over Judah. Jehoiakim was 25 years old when he began to reign, and he reigned 11 years in Jerusalem. His mother's name was Zebediah, the daughter of Pedaiah of Rumah. And he did what was evil in the sight of the Lord, according to all that his fathers had done. The second book of Chronicles, chapter 34. Josiah's reign over Judah. Josiah was 8 years old when he began to reign, and he reigned 31 years in Jerusalem. He did what was right in the eyes of the Lord, and walked in the ways of David his father, and he did not turn aside to the right or to the left. For in the 8th year of his reign, while he was yet a boy, he began to seek the God of David his father. And in the 12th year, he began to purge Judah and Jerusalem of the high places, the Asherim, and the graven and the molten images. And they broke down the altars of the Baals in his presence, and he hewed down the incense altars which stood above them, and he broke in pieces the Asherim and the graven and the molten images, and he made dust of them and strewed it over the graves of those who had sacrificed to them. He also burned the bones of the priests on their altars and purged Judah and Jerusalem. and in the cities of Manasseh, Ephraim, and Simeon, and as far as Naphtali, in their ruins round about, he broke down the altars, and beat the Asherim and the images into powder, and hewed down all the incense altars throughout all the land of Israel. Then he returned to Jerusalem. The book of the law is found. Now in the 18th year of his reign, when he had purged the land and the house, he sent Shaphan, the governor of Azalea, and Maaseiah, the governor of the city, and Joah, the son of Joahaz, the recorder, to repair the house of the Lord his God. They came to Hilkiah, the high priest, and delivered the money that had been brought into the house of God, which the Levites, the keepers of the threshold, had collected from Manasseh and Ephraim, and from all the remnant of Israel, and from all Judah.

were over the burden bearers and directed all who did work in every kind of service. And some of the Levites were scribes and officials and gatekeepers. While they were bringing out the money that had been brought into the house of the Lord, Hilkiah the priest found the book of the law of the Lord given through Moses. Then Hilkiah said to Shaphan the secretary, "I have found the book of the law in the house of the Lord." And Hilkiah gave the book to Shaphan. Shaphan brought the book to the king and further reported to the king, "All that was committed to your servants they are doing. They have emptied out the money that was found in the house of the Lord and have delivered it into the hand of the overseers and the workmen." Then Shaphan the secretary told the king, "Hilkiah the priest has given me a book." And Shaphan read it before the king. When the king heard the words of the law, he tore his clothes. And the king commanded Hilkiah, Ahikam the son of Shaphan, Abdon the son of Micah, Shaphan the secretary, and Asaiah the king's servant, saying, "Go inquire of the Lord for me and for those who are left in Israel and in Judah concerning the words of the book that has been found. For great is the wrath of the Lord that is poured out on us because our fathers have not kept the word of the Lord to do according to all that is written in this book." The prophetess Huldah consulted. So Hilkiah and those whom the king had sent went to Huldah the prophetess, the wife of Shallum, the son of Tokath, son of Hasra, keeper of the wardrobe. Now she dwelt in Jerusalem in the second quarter, and spoke to her to that effect. And she said to them, "Thus says the Lord, the God of Israel, tell the man who sent you to me, thus says the Lord, behold, I will bring evil upon this place and upon its inhabitants, all the curses that are written in the book which was read before the king of Judah, because they have forsaken me and have burned incense to other gods, that they might provoke me to anger with all the works of their hands. Therefore, my wrath will be poured out upon this place and will not be quenched. But to the king of Judah, who sent you to inquire of the Lord, thus shall you say to him, thus says the Lord, the God of Israel, regarding the words which you have heard, because your heart was penitent, and you humbled yourself before God when you heard his words against this place and its inhabitants, and you have humbled yourself before me, and you have torn your clothes and wept before me, I also have heard you, says the Lord. Behold, I will gather you to your fathers, and you shall be gathered to your grave in peace, and your eyes shall not see all the evil which I will bring upon this place and its inhabitants. And they brought back word to the king. The covenant renewed. Then the king sent and gathered together all the elders of Judah and Jerusalem. And the king went up to the house of the Lord with all the men of Judah and the inhabitants of Jerusalem and the priests and the Levites, all the people, both great and small. And he read in their hearing all the words of the book of the covenant, which had been found in the house of the Lord. And the king stood in his place and made a covenant before the Lord to walk after the Lord and to keep his commandments and his covenants and his statutes with all his heart and all his soul, to perform the words of the covenant that were written in this book. Then he made all who were present in Jerusalem and in Benjamin stand to it. And the inhabitants of Jerusalem did according to the covenant of God, the God of their fathers. And Josiah took away all the abominations from all the territory that belonged to the sons of Israel, and made all who were in Israel serve the Lord their God. All his days they did not turn away from following the Lord, the God of their fathers. The Book of Proverbs, Chapter 8, Eternity of Wisdom. Does not wisdom call? Does not understanding raise her voice? On the heights beside the way, in the paths she takes her stand, besides the gates in front of the town, at the entrance of the portals she cries aloud, "To you, O men, I call, and my cry is to the sons of men. O simple ones, learn prudence. O foolish men, pay attention. Hear, for I will speak noble things, and from my lips will come what is right. For my mouth will utter truth. Wickedness is an abomination to my lips. All the words of my mouth are righteous. There is nothing twisted or crooked in them. They are all straight to him who understands, and right to those who find knowledge. Take my instruction instead of silver, and knowledge rather than choice gold. For wisdom is better than jewels, and all that you may desire cannot compare with her. I, wisdom, dwell in prudence, and I find knowledge and discretion. The fear of the Lord is hatred of evil. Pride and arrogance and the way of evil and perverted speech I hate. I have counsel and sound wisdom. I have insight. I have strength. By me kings reign and rulers decree what is just.

By me, princes rule and nobles govern the earth. I love those who love me, and those who seek me diligently find me. Riches and honor are with me, enduring wealth and prosperity. My fruit is better than gold, even fine gold, and my yield than choice silver. I walk in the way of righteousness, in the paths of justice, endowing with wealth those who love me and filling their treasuries. Father, I thank you with just, gosh, Lord, thank you for your gift. Thank you for who you are. Thank you for also continually revealing your heart to us and revealing your wisdom. Lord, as we go journey through Proverbs, just we ask that you please increase our wisdom, increase our ability to see what is right and what is true, and not only to see it, not only to, as we said, prayed yesterday, not only to hear it, but also to truly understand, to truly listen, to be able to truly hear in the depths of our mind, in our hearts, so that we can be wise, not just know a lot of stuff, but that we can be wise people in this world. Help us to be wise so that we can wisely follow after you. And wisely live and wisely lead the people who are under us, the people that we're responsible for, our families and our friends and the people in our world. In Jesus' name we pray. Amen. In the name of the Father and of the Son and of the Holy Spirit. Amen. Okay. So gosh, we have Josiah. We have not only Josiah, his story of just this complete conversion, right? The conversion of the people of Israel. Now, one of the things that, you know, all the way back in Judges, and through 1 and 2 Samuel, now 1 and 2 Kings and 1 and 2 Chronicles, all these books, we have the story of leaders, right? We have the story of people who are in the king's house, the people who are the, you know, quote unquote, important people. And yet, it's so easy for us to be distracted by the important people. It's so easy for us to be distracted by the fact that, away from the fact that, yeah, here is this whole line of kings, the kings in Israel, the kings in Judah, now the kings of Assyria, the kings of Babylon we're going to be introduced to. And you just focus on the kings, focus on the queens, focus on those who are leaders, but realizing that there were people who lived in these times, people who lived in those times, and they were all called to be faithful regardless of what the kings did. And that's the remarkable thing, right? That's for all of us, regardless of where we're living, regardless of when we're living, every one of us is responsible for our own house. Remember what Joshua prayed? He said, I don't know, decide today for whom you will serve. For me and my house, we will serve the Lord. You all out there, you decide who you want to serve. But me and my house, we will serve the Lord. And this is so incredibly critical because, again, we've been following how, yes, the way that the kings go is the way the nation goes. But this is not just a nation of drones. This wasn't a nation of mindless people. These were all people who had the ability, had the potential to say, no matter what kind of king I have, if I have Ahaz or if I have Hezekiah, if I have Manasseh or if I have Josiah, it doesn't matter to me because I'm going to follow the Lord. And this is something that I know I need to be reminded of because it's so easy to be preoccupied with the people who are famous in our world, people who are powerful in our world, people who are the leaders in our world, and be critical and be full of praise for them. And say, oh, this person's now in charge. This is the worst. This person's in charge. This is the best. As opposed to saying, okay, we have to be responsible. Duh. Duh, in our Bible study today. But also, I have to be responsible for me and my house. And I'm so grateful for someone like Josiah. Again, a leader who does bring about the conversion of the people. Why? Because he allows himself to be converted. In fact, scripture says multiple times he followed the Lord with all his heart and with all his soul. And this is so, so incredibly good. And that's what we're called to do, regardless of what our neighbors are doing, regardless of what the rest of our family is doing, regardless of what the rest of the world is doing, to say, okay, but for me, I know I'm called to follow the Lord, to love him with all my heart and with all my soul. Two quick things about Josiah. So here is Josiah, and he's in conversion mode, right? He's in repentance mode, and the people follow after him. Again, good thing. Yet in verse 26 in 2 Kings 24, it says, still, the Lord did not turn from the fierceness of his great wrath, but which his anger was kindled against Judah because of all the provocations which Manasseh had provoked him. And the Lord said, I will remove Judah also out of my sight as I have removed Israel and will cast off this city which I have chosen. That's what's going to happen. Now, what's going to happen is there's going to be exile. There's going to be destruction.
in the next chapter, tomorrow, we're going to read how Nebuchadnezzar, the king of Babylon, is going to come into the promised land. He's going to come into the holy city of Jerusalem. And there's going to be destruction. Because we realize this, even though we can repent, there are consequences for our actions. Even though that we sin and are forgiven fully, we could even be forgiven fully, but there still are consequences for our actions, and we have to be willing to receive those. And even Josiah, this holy king, this good king, even Josiah dies in battle, because what happens is the Pharaoh of Egypt and the king of Assyria are teaming up. They're teaming up because Babylon is raising up. Babylon's becoming more and more powerful. So here's Pharaoh and Assyria, or Pharaoh Necho and king of Assyria, teaming up, and Josiah goes out to fight against them, and he gets killed. And this is one of the realities, right? Is that we can be really good. We can be reforming the entire nation and still die in battle and still get knocked down and still fall and still fail. And that's what's going to happen. And that's why we don't trust in princes. We don't trust in kings. We don't trust in those leaders. We trust in the Lord. And that's the ultimate key, so that I'm not beholden to anyone besides the Lord, right? Isn't that kind of make sense? As we just kind of move forward with this time coming to a close with our time in 2 Kings and the 2 Chronicles, as we move into the era of the prophets. We've been living in the era of the prophets here in 2 Kings and 2 Chronicles, but now we're going to hear from those prophets, and that's going to happen just a couple days from now. But until then, I'll keep praying for you. Please keep praying for me. My name is Father Mike. I cannot wait to see you tomorrow. God bless.

0: That was day 189 of Bible in a Year with Father Mike Schmitz. And now we'd like to share audio from a video called The Cure for Entitlement with Father Mike from the Ascension Presents YouTube channel.
1: Hi, my name is Father Mike Schmitz, and this is Ascension Presents. So years ago, I was riding in a taxi cab, and you know, if you're from the small town Minnesota that I'm from, like riding in a taxi cab is kind of an exciting experience to have because we don't have many taxis around here. Anyways, I was in it. I was excited. So I was talking to the driver and he was just this incredibly joyful and incredibly grateful man. And so I was talking with him about like, what is it you love about your job? And then I asked him, like, what is it that you find difficult these days driving a cab? And he without even hesitating, he said, he says, many people out here driving on the road, I'm so entitled. Like, what do you mean? He said, well, everyone's got somewhere to go. And if you are in their way, you're holding them back from where they need to go. And you are simply an obstacle because why? Because they deserve, they're entitled to get where they need to go. And they don't even take into consideration, this is what he said. They don't even take into consideration that we're on the road. We all have somewhere to go. We all have somewhere we need to be at a certain time. But that sense of entitlement is no. I have a right for you to get out of my way. Because that's what entitlement is, right? And entitlement is when we mistakenly perceive a need or a desire as our right. To be entitled, to have a sense of entitlement, is when we mistakenly perceive a need, a legitimate need that we have, or a legitimate desire we have, as something that we deserve. But we have to realize that there are many needs we have, many desires we have, that we don't deserve in any way. Now, there are some things that are that we do have a right to. Dr. John Townsend wrote a book called The Entitlement Cure. And I remember when I picked it up, I thought, oh, this would be good. This would be good for those dang millennials, you know? Because, oh my gosh, how many times, if you're a millennial watching this, how many times do people accuse you of the, you know, the entitlement generation? Now, that might be the case for some people. But he says, while some people approach life with this universal entitlement, everything is owed to them. Almost everyone approaches the universe with what he calls a pocket entitlement. Sense of pocket entitlement, which is that not everywhere do people owe me things. Not do I have rights. I don't just have a right to do anything. But there's some areas in my life that I think, no, I'm entitled to this. I deserve this. I have a right to this. And as I was reading it, I thought, this is not a generational thing at all. This is just a fallen human thing. There are certain rights we have. He says, we have earned rights. For example, if you said to your employer, I will give you this much work. And your employer said, well, if you do that much work, then you have these many benefits. And if he was going to withhold those benefits, you could say, no, I've earned those benefits. That would be the case. That'd be true. They are your right because that was the agreement. You earned those rights. He also pointed out there are certain things called contractual rights. For example, living in the United States. In the United States, you have a right of free speech. You have a right to bear arms. You have your rights, right? And as long as you live in the United States as a citizen here, you don't do something to give away those rights, you have that right. It's a contractual right. You can appeal to and say, this was given to me by virtue of my being a citizen. So there are earned rights and there's contractual rights. Again, but the mistake a lot of us fall into is thinking that merely everything I need or everything that I desire is something that I deserve. Dr. John Townsend, he talks about this. He says when he raised his kids, he made it very clear to them. He said, okay, there's going to be a lot of things that you need growing up. You need shelter. You need love. You need us to set boundaries. You need us to feed you. You need all these things. We'll give them to you as free gifts, but you don't deserve any of them. Think about how radically different that is, that you're going to be given these things as gifts because you need them because we love you, but you don't have a right to them. Now, someone can debate that. Someone can argue that. And go ahead, please do that. It's not my thing, it's the guy who wrote the books thing. But I think there's something about that resonates. Why? Because when I start seeing things as my right, I will automatically stop seeing them as a gift. And if they're my right, then I'm not grateful for them. Because why? Because I deserve this. I'm owed this from someone. Somewhere in the world owes me something. But this is one of these like massively huge things for us Christians to understand. That the world doesn't owe me anything. I mean, even think about this. God doesn't owe me anything. This is a hard word. I don't mean to be too harsh, but to understand this, it's all a gift. It's not my right. I'm not entitled to this. It is completely a gift. If they're gifts, then I can be grateful for them. If they're gifts, I can take joy in them. If they're gifts, I have someone to thank for a gift. And that's what Thanksgiving is all about, right? That's what the Eucharist, Eucharistia, means Thanksgiving. That's what praise is all about. That's why your parents taught you, say thank you. Why? Because it's not your right. It's just a gift. So here's a question. Today in your life, do you have things that you don't deserve? Are there things that you've been given that aren't your right, you weren't entitled to, but they're just a gift? The proper response to that is thank you. The proper response to that is gratitude. And the more and more you and I live realizing that there's very, very few things that I have a right to, very few things that I deserve, but I have so many gifts, the more gratitude, the more joy, and the more absolute love we'll experience in this life. I invite you, take a moment today. Look at the gifts you've been given, not as rights, not as things you deserved, but as gifts. Take a moment and give thanks for those gifts. I promise it is a recipe for joy. From all of us here at Ascension Presents, my name is Father Mike. God bless.
0: That was audio from a video called The Cure for Entitlement with Father Mike from the Ascension Presents YouTube channel. 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
6: 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We're going to open the mailbag again soon, so we'd love to hear those from you. We have a special guest today, where he's one of these guests where I feel like we actually have to read his whole bio, because he's apparently an international man of mystery. He's become a friend in the last couple of years, but Andreas Widmer is a former pontifical Swiss guard. So you know the Swiss Guard from, you know, the defend, you would say, the Vatican and the Pope. We're going to hear all about that. And he served under Pope St. John Paul II in that function from 1986 to 1988. Today, he's the head of the Sioka Center for Principled Entrepreneurship at the Catholic University of America's Bush School of Business, which is, we had Dean Abella on. It's a really just what they're doing with combining the business vocation and the heart of the church is so incredible there. So I want to hear about that too. He's also a clinical professor of entrepreneurship there. He's a dual citizen of Switzerland and the U.S., fluent in English, German, Italian, and French, business degrees from Switzerland, a B.S. in international business from Merrimack College, an M.A. from St. John's Seminary in Boston. And after leaving the Swiss Guard, he spent decades in tech and international business, helping bring more than 100 technology products to market and leading organizations focused on enterprise solutions to poverty. He's the author of The Pope and the CEO, Pope St. John Paul II's Lessons to a Young Swiss Guard, which had a foreword from one of my heroes, George Weigel, and The Art of Principled Entrepreneurship. In 2024, Pope Francis named him a Knight of St. Sylvester, and he returns annually for a week of service with the Swiss Guard. Andreas, welcome to the show.
7: Thanks, Tim, for having me. Wow, I must be very old having such a long bio.
6: You've done so much. I feel like we had to cover the whole thing because it's fascinating. So let's take it in chunks. I think it's a great story, you know, clearly what God has done with you in your life. But let's go back to, you know, being a Swiss Guard under Pope St. John Paul II. You know, we got to start there. What was that like?
7: It was a grace-filled experience because I went there for all the wrong reasons. So I didn't go there for faith. I just wanted to be a bodyguard and didn't know what else to do with my life, or sort of was just a physical kid, you know? But then God used that to actually introduce me to Him, to God, through this experience of working with John Paul II, which I didn't, it's funny to say now, but I didn't know really what the Pope was or who this man was in history and everything. I just saw him as my, in a sense, my first, and as an older gentleman that ended up being super nice to me and sort of saw right through me. And that's why he could evangelize me. That's why he could minister to me, because I didn't know what was going on. So I wasn't for or against anything. I was just a 20-year-old seeker, and he showed me Christ.
6: Is that what happened? Is he, the experience of being a Swiss Guard under John Paul really transformed you in certain ways?
7: It brought me to the faith, yeah. I mean, I was culturally Catholic, I guess. It was, but that was my parents' faith, not mine. I was, of course, you have to be baptized and confirmed and all that, but I wasn't living the faith, and I didn't understand it, and certainly didn't have a relationship with Christ or even understood what that would mean. And that's, once I started to see John Paul, I was a very sort of insecure, I'm a big guy, I was good in the military and so on, but, you know, inside, very insecure. I was looking for meaning, and I think that's one of the reasons why I felt like, oh, being the bodyguard would look really good to the outside. But inside, I was a very confused young man, and that's the in that John Paul had, that once I started to meet him, and he sort of saw right through me. And once I started to see him, who was the most human person I've ever met, like fully aware of who he is and so sincere, that he became my hero. And he used that status in a way to deflect and introduce me to Christ.
6: You've talked about this. I've seen you talk about this before, just how, you know, our temptation as Catholics to whitewash the saints or make them seem otherworldly, but that in some ways your experience with John Paul, you know, clear. I mean, he was an extraordinary man, but also, like you said, very human.
7: I want to say that, yeah, people ask me, well, did he levitate or did he do this or that? And I, no, he didn't. I didn't see that. I saw a guy who impressed, a wannabe tough kid of 20 years old. That's who I saw. He impressed me. He swam, he hiked, he skied. He was a, you know, he impressed me. But not just with the physical strength that he had, but also with his schedule, with his life. I mean, we were 20-year-old kids, and we had trouble keeping up with him. But I also saw the tender moments of he would lie on the floor prostrate and pray in his chapel. I saw how he interacted the same with Ronald Reagan as he would with Mother Teresa, as he would with a homeless person. These were just insights that didn't leave me as you know, you're a close observer as a bodyguard. You're just always there. You just don't say anything. They left me stunned, right? But in a way that went to my heart. And I said, whatever that guy has, that's what I want. And then I didn't understand that. But then as I started to admire him, he wouldn't accept my admiration, but he deflected it and pointed me to Christ, taught me how to pray, and changed my life.
6: Beautiful. Incredible man. Yeah, it's touching to hear. You know, I hate to ask, and this is a little off the beaten path. I want to get to your career in entrepreneurship and the Sioka Center, all the great work you're doing. If you'll allow me one more about the Swiss Guard, you know,
7: talk about JP2 forever if you want. We can make this an hour.
6: Same, honestly. So we'll have to have you back for just the John Paul conversation. But the question, I guess, I almost about the role itself, you know.
7: Yeah.
6: How much bodyguarding is involved? Like, are there moments of, you know, high security danger that you're involved in, or what does the role actually entail kind of day to day?
7: That's what the core of it is. Our responsibility is the security of the Holy Father and not the Vatican or something. The Vatican has its own police force and all that. We are truly just, and we're not part of the Vatican City State. We're part of the Curia. Like, we are reporting directly to the Pope That's one of the things that the Peter's Pence gets used for. So this is not the state side. It's the faith side. You know, the Vatican has two things in it, the church and the state. And we're on the church side. So in terms of what that means, in terms of what are the threats against the Pope that you have to protect him, yeah, there's the serious stuff with like terrorism and all that kind of stuff, and it's not to be underestimated, but it's not a daily task. It's not something that happens every day. But what does happen every day is Italy has a very humane approach to mental illness, that there's no institutions, people don't get institutionalized, which is a good thing. But the downside of it is that many families are overwhelmed by this. And as you when you go to the Vatican, you see there's like, most of the homeless people are mentally ill, and they're all over the place, and they will not put them into institutions. But for us, that means that there's very regular incidents where somebody with mental illness ends up thinking they're doing something, and they're, of course, attracted to faith and to somebody like the Pope. And so that's one of the daily things that we have to deal with. And you want to react with... We're trying to react with compassion, but firm. You know, we can't let anything happen to the Pope. But so you're trying to react firmly, effectively, but appropriately, given that many of the people who do things are really mentally ill. It happens every day.
6: What a fascinating,
7: it's
6: absolutely
7: just not
6: fascinating
7: thing they put in the. There's no point in putting that on the news, you know, and it's ill people, but we deal with it all the time. Yeah.
6: Sure. Yeah, it makes sense. Yeah, well, fascinating way to start your career. And then, you know, on the journey, you're not now before you obviously teach entrepreneurship at the Sioka Center. Mm-hmm. Take me from the Swiss Guard to there. You know, what did your career in tech and in the corporate world look like?
7: So I actually met my wife in Rome, and she's American, and that's why I came to America. I introduced her to the Pope, and he liked her, so I thought, I think I'd marry her. So I came to America in 89, right after the Guards, and I didn't speak English, really. But the Augustinian Order was very kind to me. My best friend is an Augustinian, and they took me in and... let me go to this Merrimack College. And I was already 23 years old. So, but that was my way to come into the United States. And I studied there, but during that time met these kids from MIT, and they another kid who went to Merrimack before. And that ended up being the company that FTP software that brought the internet to the PC. I never used a computer before that, but they brought me in non-paid, you know, to help them with language, like to deal with all the foreigners, like the foreign customers. And so while I go to school, I'm in this startup building up the international presence of this company that brought the internet to the PC called FTP Software. It was an amazing ride. We went public in 93 and then also went to Germany for a bit, afterwards, and eventually I left there to help another company do the same thing, and that was a company called Dragon Systems that invented speech recognition. And again, it was a whirlwind, you know, growth and everything. And that's sort of where I got all my entrepreneurship chops. And it's a long story, but we sold that company, and it turned out that we sold it to people who were fraudulent. And that sort of was a wake up call to say, is this system, can you be a Catholic capitalist, right? Is this an evil thing, this market economy and everything? So I needed answers for that. And that's where I went back into my faith and said, you know, that's why I have a degree from St. John's, where I started to St. John's Seminary in Boston, but I really focused on that. And I studied ministry there because my goal was to go back into business and bring the Lord with me. And this is sort of what John Paul told me when I left. You know, you found Jesus here, now go and bring him where you go. I'm not sure I did that when I first, you know, it took a while. But that's what came of it. I started to go to St. John's, and I got my master's degree there. and then started to write and teach about and do. I did a couple more companies to say, how are you a Catholic in the business world? And I found that that actually works very well. And that's, I wrote my first book called The Pope and the CEO about this. And then I was asked to help start this business school at the Catholic University of America with these ideas. And now wrote a book called The Art of Principled Entrepreneurship, which is sort of what I'm teaching, you know, what I learned to, through this teaching. And that's where we are today. I'm teaching entrepreneurship here at the Catholic University, and my focus is really to help people live an integrated life and do business with the human person as the center.
6: Amazing. We're talking to Andreas Widmer, who's the director of the Siokas Center for Principled Entrepreneurship at the Catholic University of America's Bush School of Business. When we come back, we have to take just the quickest break, but we're going to dive more. I want to hear more about this concept of principled entrepreneurship, of, to answer your question, whether you can be a Catholic and a capitalist in this market economy, and hear a little bit more about Andreas' incredible story to this point, coming from the Swiss Guards now to teaching the future entrepreneurs of the Catholic Church. 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Don't go anywhere. We'll be right back.
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6: Hey, welcome back to the show. We've got Andreas Widmer on today, a former Swiss Guard, now the director of the Siokas Center for Principled Entrepreneurship at the Catholic University of America. Again, like we said, if you've got a question, you can call in 888-914-9149. We'd love to hear from you. But Andreas, you know, to get back to your story. So like you shared, you're now after a career in entrepreneurship and writing books about the topic, you're now directing this center where you're training and putting your thought leadership into the church. You know, we live in a time, right, when the entrepreneur is the great story, Elon Musk and Peter Thiel and Mark Zuckerberg. It's a critical, kind of function in our society today. You're trying to put a kind of a Catholic angle on it and show the connection of the faith to this concept. What does it mean that the Siokas Center is built around principled entrepreneurship? How is that phrase different, you know?
7: Well, it sometimes doesn't look different from the outside, but it is from the inside. The core of business is really the why. there's many ways to do business, and the church doesn't say that it has to be capitalism or the free market system as what we're practicing here. But she certainly says that this market system that we have lends itself very well to exercise human freedom and human flourishing. And that's sort of where the big difference is. The why of work that we have as Catholics is actually something that John Paul talked about in what he called the theology of the body. And the why of work is this, that we are, in a way, an animal like other animals here on earth, but if you no animal can work, right? No animal is going to create penicillin or create speech recognition or something like that. But we can. Why is that? Because biologically, a monkey should do what I'm doing because we're biologically pretty much the same. But they can because I am actually made in the image and likeness of the creator. That's why I can create, and that's why the monkey can create. And my creative part is the stewardship mandate. It's also the creation of the human person, where God made me like any other animal, except at the end he breathed the creator spirit into me. And turns to us as humans and say, listen, you become my stewards here. Continue my creation. So God calls us to continue to innovate, to create, you know, just like the Trinity creating the fish of the sea and the birds of the air. And at the end of the day saying, hey, he saw that it was good. It's like slapping himself on the back and saying, hey, that's a great job, you know. And we imitate God, and he calls that work. We imitate God. We participate in God's creativity by doing that same thing when you go to work. And if you're listening to this, can you say tonight that what you did today was good? Can you see that your work is good? This is our responsibility in work. This is how we participate is the holy thing. We participate, we glorify God through our work. And here comes the key thing is that when you're doing that, you're actually acting like the Trinity did and still does through the creation of the world. And let me ask you this. What happens when you imitate somebody a lot? You become like them. Work is part of our path to holiness. If you work like this, if you create goods that are truly good, you provide services that truly serve, then you become holy. And that is the core primary objective of work. Now, should this be profitable and everything? Yes, this should be profitable because that's, you know, God has, again, we imitate God. God has never made anything that isn't profitable. There's no plant that, no, even the universe is expanding. You know, everything is becoming more. But you know what? This is not going to give the meaning to the work. The meaning, profit to work is what white blood cells are to the human body. You know, Tim, I bet you haven't checked your white blood cells today because you're just assuming that they're a result of your healthy life, right? Mm-hmm. And that's the same with profit, that profit is the sign of a healthy company. If you're creating all this good stuff, profits is something that in a way takes care of itself, but it will never give. And there, it's life important. Like if you don't have white blood cells, you would die. If you don't have profit, you die. But it's important and you have to do it, but it won't give meaning to your life. Right? Do you see what I mean? And that's sort of in a nutshell is the core of a Catholic approach to work, to business, and therefore to entrepreneurship.
6: So with that vision for principled entrepreneurship, the website for the Sirica Center says that it's a center dedicated to helping intentional Catholics and like-minded collaborators create and grow person-centered companies. Help us have a picture of, you know, practically, how are you doing that? What are some of the programs and what's some of the mm-hmm. impact you've seen? Because you've been doing this work now for, is it almost a decade?
7: Yeah, a little more, 12 years, I think it's time flies.
6: Praise God.
7: Well, look, what we're doing is, work is creativity, is to create, to imitate and participate with God's creativity. And so we're probably the only business school in the world that if you come here, you start a company. Like I teach my classes. You can't study entrepreneurship here. Like I won't let you go and have an entrepreneurship degree as your undergrad. It's mandatory. It's something that, I don't care if you're an accountant or a finance or a marketing person, you should be an entrepreneur because you should be a creator. And so every business student that comes in to the Catholic University in the first semester, like in a couple of months, we start the semester for the freshmen, and mine is the first class. It's Rebecca Teddy and I who teach this class, and it's called the Vocation of Business. And we do two things. On the one hand, every student starts this business or a value creation effort. And the second thing is the core of it, of the self-discovery and saying, who am I? Like, what are the talents that God has given me that I just have that I can build on to create value for others? And of course, that is the core question of somebody coming to school, studying business or studying anything, is to say, what gifts has God given me that I can now use to create value for others? And the first class at CUA that a business student takes is about that. And to me, this is also the books that I'm writing and the work that I'm doing. Even in companies, I do coaching and seminars and things to really help people to say, the goal of your work, the goal of your employees is to find out who they are, what God has gifted them with, the talents, right? What talents they have, and then how they can create value for others with their talents, what skills they need to acquire to do that and everything. Because when we do this, then the human person flourishes. And when the human person flourishes and becomes other director with that talent, that's when you create profit, and because that's value add in a commercial environment.
6: Yeah, you've said that in interviews that I've read that, you know, we've lost sight of the human person as the center of the economy, which is so John mm-hmm. Paul, right? And you know, that the mm-hmm. employee is the, quote, only investment with the potential of infinite returns. You know, I guess mm-hmm. two questions come to mind. Can you unpack that a little bit? But then also, are there any entrepreneurs you know, maybe even Catholic businessmen or women who exhibit, you know, you've seen that in action really profoundly?
7: You know, yes, all the time, even with people that you can to some extent criticize for things they do, this Jeff Bezos, the Elon Musks or the Bill Gates of the world, have that practice that at times to give people around them the opportunity to absolutely flourish with their talent, to develop and lean into their talents, to then give great advances to humanity, you know, to innovate the electric car, to innovate a system of delivery, probably the greatest system of delivery ever created is the Amazon delivery system, right? Those have these hints in them and have the potential, you know, the beginning of a deeply spiritual understanding of what they're actually creating. The question is sometimes that they're not going there fully. They're not aware of it. But a lot of people, and I hope a lot of the Catholics in those companies, can actually participate in this and with that knowledge, you know, make them person-centered in this Christian way. But yes, there are. I'm doing an effort right now where I'm researching over 100 CEOs and entrepreneurs to really start to ask them, what are the processes, what are the methodologies, if you wish to say, but what patterns can I find if I interview whatever 150 entrepreneurs like that? And I'm in the midst of it right now, and I'm just going to interview so many people until I find the patterns. And you will hear about it because that's definitely going to be my next book. That's what I'm going to focus on in the future and integrate that into what I'm teaching here at the Catholic University.
6: Fascinating. Well, we'll definitely have to have you back on when that book comes out because that'll be really interesting to hear. You know, we just have a minute left. I'd love for you to share, you know, what's coming up for this Yoga Center? What's kind of on the horizon? And then how do people mm-hmm. stay in touch with the work that you're doing?
7: Yeah, so the work I'm doing, you can find andreas-widmer.com. That's my book website. The yokacenter.com, is also, and please put this in the show notes or so, siokacenter.com. One, the thing I'd love to share with the listeners the most is a video series I made called The Gospel of Work, which is for free. It's an 8-part series. You can find it on Formed and other places, but it's also on the Sioka Center website where you can come in and really, I know I rushed through this whole explanation in this quick video, but go on the Sioka Center website and Google The Gospel of Work, and I think there you get a really good overview of what I'm trying to teach, and in, on there you can sign the letter and everything, and then I hope you follow the work we're doing.
6: Absolutely. We'll put all of those links in the show notes so that people can find them. Andres, we're so grateful for all your work and for you joining us on the show today. God bless you.
7: Tim, thank you. Thanks for what you do. I appreciate your friendship.
6: Yeah, absolutely. We'll talk soon. God bless. Have a great day. That was Andreas Widmer, who's the he was a former Swiss guard, now director of the Sioka Center for Principled Entrepreneurship at the Catholic University of America's Bush School of Business. A lot of good stuff coming out of that school. A lot of really cool stuff. So we'll have notes in the show notes for you to check all of that out. Hey, shout out to Claire, who just let me know that she was listening today. Shout out to Claire in San Antonio. Thanks for joining us today, again, for the Tim Lemkowski Show. We got a great show coming to you tomorrow. So meet us back here at the same time, same place. And until then, you'll be in our prayers. God bless you.

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3: 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Vice President J.D. Vance has a message to Iran.
4: So the deal is very simple. If they shoot at ships, we're going to knock the hell out of them, and it's that simple, and that's the basic way it's going to work.
3: Vance in Milwaukee to talk about efforts to combat fraud was asked about the Iran war. Meanwhile, U.S. Central Command says by order of President Trump, forces have started conducting additional strikes against Iran to further degrade their ability to threaten navigation in the Strait of Hormuz. Health officials are looking for the source behind a parasitic illness causing severe symptoms such as explosive diarrhea. According to the CDC, cyclosporiosis is a type of food poisoning caused by a parasite. Symptoms usually occur within 2 to 14 days after ingestion. The CDC says a surge in cases is now spreading to at least 18 states. A new study provides sobering information on the impact of head trauma on NFL players. Researchers at Boston University and Mass General Brigham say professional players are 4 times more likely to die of a neurodegenerative disease than the general population. Among the nearly 20,000 former NFL players studied, the length of their career played a role. Those with 5+ seasons double the risk of contracting ALS, Parkinson's disease, or dementia. And Notre Dame Cathedral in Paris has entered the final stage of its restoration following the devastating 2019 fire. Although the Gothic landmark reopened in December of 2024, work continues, including on the western rose window. French authorities have now launched a new fundraising campaign to raise 130 million euros for the final phase of restoration, set to run from 2027 to 2033. Keeping you connected with the church and the world 24 hours a day and on the web at relevantradio.com. I'm Brooke Taylor, and this is listener-supported Relevant Radio.
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10: 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Come on.
11: And here we go, 888-914-9149. Call that number. We'll get you on the air. We'll go to Sebastian first up in Escondido, California. Hi, Sebastian.
12: Good morning, Mr. Madrid.
11: Yes.
12: I had a question about the Catholic Church's view on separation and annulments, pretty much.
11: Okay.
12: I just was curious what grounds are valid for separation, like cheating, for example.
11: Yeah. That would be one.
12: Yeah.
11: So we're talking about a married couple, a Catholic marriage, right?
12: Yeah.
11: Okay. So this is what's called a canonical separation, and that would include reasons for that. You would request this from the bishop. Reasons would include infidelity, abuse in some form, could be physical abuse, violence, drunkenness, crime, drug use, a danger to the safety of the wife and the children. Those would be examples of really clear-cut ways in which, if we're talking about the husband, because this could also be the wife, you know. It's not as though it's only the husband that could commit these problems, but let's assume for a moment that it's the husband. That those, by doing those things, he would thereby forfeit his right to live as husband and wife with his wife. They would not cease to be husband and wife. They would still be married. But for her safety and sanity, he has effectively forfeited his right to live under the same roof with her. Therefore, the church foresees situations where a canonical separation is in order. And as I say, often for her own safety. Does that answer your question?
12: Yeah. That pretty much sums it up. I think I was just curious because there's a family relative, and we were wondering if it would be fine or not. But
11: yeah. It's an option. I mean, it's a terrible situation to ever have to be in. But if he's beating her, or he's getting high, you know, in front of the kids, or if he's a drunk, or if he's a porn addict, or if he's, you know, you just fill in the blank kind of thing, he's running around, whatever. Those would all be examples of where the church would say, yes, she has a right to, in essence, tell him to leave until and unless this problem gets fixed and they can resume a normal conjugal life. And conjugal here doesn't solely mean sex. It also means bed and board, living together under the same roof as husband and wife. Let me give you a recommendation for a resource. It's called Mary's Advocates. Their website is marysadvocates.org. It was started by a woman whose husband abandoned her, Catholic marriage. He abandoned her. And so she wanted to find out what were her rights as the victimized spouse. And so she's done a lot of research, and they have a lot of material there at that website that can give you additional guidance for this person that you have in mind.
12: Okay. Yeah. Thank you so much. That helps a lot.
11: Good. I'm glad to hear that. I hope this situation can smooth out in a good way. Let's go to Naomi in League City, Texas. Excuse me. Good morning, Naomi.
13: Yes, hi. Good morning. Thank you for taking my call.
11: You're welcome.
13: Hi. So I am calling because my heart is breaking. I am not a member of the SSPX, but I think maybe you're focusing us on the wrong thing. I have attended at one time, and I've been a member of more modern churches for sure. But lately I've been asking God to grow in holiness. Not that I'm better. I'm far from better. Mm-hmm. But I have now joined a beautiful, holy, reverend church that I'm just like, wow. So I'm learning Latin, and it's not that it's all Latin, but anyway. Long story short is I feel that there are other churches that I know for a fact that focus not at all on Jesus, that are claimed to be Catholic. I've actually been on the website, and it's full of pride and in diversity and inclusion and pride flags, but no Sacred Heart of Jesus. I remember I was floored. I was looking for a church when my daughter was going to college, and this had nothing about Jesus. And it's a Catholic church diocese. And I'm like, what is going on? And I've heard more and more stories about that. So my heart breaks for people who are trying to go in holiness that we're attacking them, you know, and we're not even focusing on the real evil, which is not even putting Jesus on your website, but focusing on pride, diversity, and inclusion, and the earth, saving the earth. So anyway, there's my 2 cents on that, and I'm praying for...
11: I'd like to offer my 2 cents, if I may.
13: Sure, thank you.
11: Yeah, sure. So you live in League City, Texas. You, of all people, know what a hot, sweaty, humid summer day is like, right? Because you live through that. So you know. And if on a hot, humid, oppressively hot day, and you're thirsty and you're outside, and I offered you a glass of ice-cold lemonade, that would taste great, wouldn't it?
13: Yes. Mm-hmm.
11: Yes, it would. And I would take one, and you would take one. But what if, as I hand you the lemonade, I say, 10% of this is poison. 90% of it's perfect. 90% of it is fresh squeezed, organic, ice cold lemonade, but only 10% of it is poison. Would you drink the lemonade?
13: Well, no.
11: Mm-hmm. Why not?
13: Because there is poison in it.
11: Yeah, that's the right answer. I wouldn't drink it. What if I said there's only 5% poison? 95% of it's great.
13: Right. No, I wouldn't drink it if there's any poison. And any I know poison. There has to be obedience. Right. And I know.
11: So if I were to say, look, Naomi, 99% of it is fresh squeezed, delicious lemonade. Can you overlook the 1% that's poison? You're probably going to say no, because you don't want even the 1% in your body, right?
13: Well, actually, sadly, there's a lot of our foods that do have poison.
11: Well, I'm not talking about that. I'm talking about this.
13: But I mean, like, sadly, we
11: but
13: take
11: why
13: it.
11: If, but yeah, why but if, by way of analogy, yeah, you
13: but
11: probably...
13: Knowing, yes.
11: Okay, so I don't want to put words in your mouth, but I'm guessing you would say, I don't even want the 1% that's poison, right?
13: Right, mm-hmm.
11: All I'm suggesting is that you treat your soul the way you would treat your body. And if there's some group, some organization, the SSPX is the one that we happen to be talking about right now, that may have all the smells and bells, and they may have a beautiful mass, and they do. And they have statues, and they have incense, and the priests are dressed in traditional vestments, and they talk about Jesus, which they should. And you just add every other

0: toxicity in the lemonade that if I were you, I wouldn't drink it because it will harm you.
1: Right.
0: So this is not one final thing, if I may. This is not, and I will repeat this from here to kingdom come. This is not to say that there aren't those problems also in the church. All the gaying stuff, all the alphabet stuff, all the rainbow stuff, all the crazy and happy clappy. But by percentage, that's very small compared to the whole. And what happens is, if you're listening to these podcasts and you're watching the YouTube videos, and everybody and his brother has a blog now or a Substack now. I have a Substack. I'm in there too. You have all these voices that are amplifying these worst case scenarios, and they're making you think that the Catholic Church as such is Sodom and Gomorrah, and it's not. And at the average Catholic Novus Ordo parish, I go to one, I traveled for many years, over 35 years, to parishes all around the country. I can tell you, because I've seen it with my own eyes, most Catholic parishes are doing just fine. And Jesus is there, and it's not all gayed up, and there aren't rainbow flags. Are there at some of them? Yes, sadly, there are. Are there kooky priests in some cases? Yes, sadly, there are. Bishops? You look at Germany. Some of those people are way out of control. So my point here, Naomi, and please hear me, is I'm not in any way trying to sweep any of those things under the rug or make it appear as that that's not a big deal, because it is a big deal, and those problems should be addressed. But the exaggeration in the ecosystem of the SSPX, in their little bubble, they think and they want others to think that that's all you'll ever find anywhere in the quote-unquote Novus Ordo Church, and that is a lie. And that's part of that percentage of poison that I don't want you to drink. And I'm done with my comment. Right. So you please feel free to respond.
1: Oh, yes, I agree. Either extreme would be bad. Like, disobedience to the church, that's the main thing. But I'm saying there's also disobedience in the other way.
0: That's
1: so
0: my
1: they
0: point.
1: Go after them,
0: that's
1: they should go
0: yeah.
1: after the other. I mean, it would be a, like, it would be both. Should they should really target, like, not target, right. but say, hey, you're disobeying the church on this extreme, and you're disobeying the church on this extreme. Like, obedience, of course, has to, but I'm just saying,
0: so in
1: I
0: the
1: think
0: meantime,
1: we're focusing too much.
0: Well, all I'm saying is that in the meantime,
1: I don't know.
0: Well, okay, this is what I'm saying. Please hear me. I'm acknowledging all of those other problems on the other side, the happy clappy, right. the alphabet people, the rainbows, and whatever else you want to throw in there.
1: Right, but I've never heard excommunication of them. That's the thing.
0: There have been a few, but not anywhere near the amount that there should be.
1: Right, that's what I'm saying. Yeah,
0: but don't let that. But yeah, I agree with you. But I'm saying is that don't let that become a pretext for you to jump off a cliff.
1: Oh no, I would not do that because I know. I mean, I know obedience is the number one, but I'm saying both should be. You know. Called attention to and say, hey, both of you are going to the extreme. You're obeying Jesus. You're disobeying Jesus in both extents. Yes, of course. But
0: I agree.
1: Yeah,
0: I do agree with that. But you're going to stay put in the church, right? You're not going anywhere, are you?
1: Oh, yeah. No. That's not, as I say, I'm not even a member there, but I've seen people who are that really, you're right, an extreme of those who think they're better. Or maybe I have it wrong. Maybe I'm judging them and they're just trying to be holier. Those that think they're better, and I've been there, I'm like, why do you think you're better than me? But maybe they're not, because I'm growing in holiness, and I'm like, I don't think I'm better than somebody else. I just love the Latin. I mean, think about it. The saints spoke in Latin. I'm like, oh, my goodness. The saints spoke in Latin. This is beautiful. And I've never learned Latin until, you know, I'm going to a beautiful church. Not that they do it all the time, but, you know, it's like, wow. So I feel sad. It's like, why get rid of such beauty? But I think it's more the disobedience is what we're trying to focus
0: bonum
1: on.
0: Bonum est.
1: This beauty in Latin.
0: Bonum est. You know, bonum so. Est. Bonum est. But. Nonetheless, what I would say is, what did Jesus say? Didn't he say by their fruits you shall know them?
1: Yep.
0: Yeah. So let's be attentive.
1: Pray for this.
0: Not everything that glitters is gold. Not everybody who talks a good game is for real.
1: It's not that they're speaking in Latin is the problem. It's their disobedience, right?
0: That's one of the problems. That is a big problem, mm-hmm. sure. Hey, did you know, Naomi, I want to lay some interesting biblical information on you. Did you know that the very first Mass was

0: not in Latin. It was the Last Supper.
1: It's
0: it was
1: the
0: not
1: official church, right?
0: It was not a Latin Mass. It wasn't an English Mass, that's for sure. There were no guitars at the Last Supper, nor was there incense. There were no vestments at the Last Supper. It wasn't in Latin. It wasn't the traditional Latin Mass, but it still was the Mass. It was the Mass. It was the very first and best Mass, because Christ, our high priest, celebrated the very first Mass, and it wasn't a traditional Latin Mass. So thank you for the phone call, and thank you, Naomi, for your passion as well. My humble, heartfelt appeal to my brothers and sisters in the Catholic faith is worship God with all your heart, mind, and strength. Don't worship at the altar of, and then you fill in the blank. Tradition is not your God. God is your God. Tradition is an element in the Catholic Church, an element of God's divine revelation to us that we are to hold to, but we don't worship the tradition. And to the extent that everyone around you may be losing sight of important things, including apostolic tradition, which is a very, very important thing, don't lose your head. If everybody else around you is becoming discombobulated out of anger and frustration and seeking a solution that is no solution but only leads people away from the truth and outside of the church, don't follow that. This is the fog of war. I talked about it yesterday. We're in a battle, a raging battle. And just because somebody says, you know, our commander, our general, or our commander is doing a terrible thing, you know, let's go do this or disobey orders or something like that. We have to keep our wits about us and focus on Jesus. And in essence, if I can mix my metaphors here, ride out the storm. Don't jump overboard. Stay on the ship. Ride out the storm. Jesus is in charge. To use yet another metaphor, the wheat and the weeds in the parable that Jesus gives us. And the workers are outraged because they had gone to all this effort to sow this crop of wheat in the field, and an enemy comes along and sows weeds. Modernists, Freemasons, call them what you want. They're real. Those people are real. So these enemies, these Freemasons, these communists, these atheists, these homosexuals, you fill in the blank, whatever word you want to use, they have sown weeds among the wheat. Well, just listen to what Jesus says in the parable. When they say, we need to go out there and tear up these weeds, the master says, no, don't, because in your zeal, you might pull up some wheat with the weeds. That's not good. So what does he say? Let them coexist until the day of harvest. Grin and bear it, in other words. You just deal with it. And every time you look out at that field and you see the weeds, resist the urge to go out there in your anger and zeal to tear up those weeds. Let them coexist. And on the day of harvest, then the weeds will be gathered and put in the fire, and the wheat will be gathered and put in the barn. So what's the Jesus option to this problem that we're facing in the church? Well, a manifold set of problems. There are many problems in the church. What's the Jesus option? That's the Jesus option. Zeal is a good thing, but it can become destructive, and it can become self-destructive if we don't have our wits about us. That is my humble, heartfelt advice. I'll be right back.
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11: Yeah.
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0: 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My number is 888-914-9149. Let's go to Bernice now in Orlando. Hi, Bernice.
12: Hi.
0: Yes, hello.
12: I heard a lady a little earlier talking about abortion, and that she wanted to blame the men. And I've been praying out to an abortion now for over 20 years, sorry. I pray until they close, and I'm on my fourth clinic now.
0: Oh,
12: they have closed.
0: God bless
12: and,
0: you.
12: When I first started, I realized it was the men. I used to see the men more or less, you know, pushing the woman in, and I don't think the woman wanted to go in.
0: Okay.
12: But today, now after 20 years, it's the young women that I get abused by, and the young men are the ones who stop and say thank you. Being out there praying, because that's all I do. I just pray outside, and then when all the little shouters come from the other denominations, I love them because they come with their microphones.
0: So you have seen three abortion clinics close as a result of prayer, it sounds like.
12: Correct.
0: That's
12: correct.
0: Marvelous. Yeah. So if I'm reading you correctly, Bernice, you once saw that it was the men coercing the women, but now more and more you're seeing the women freely choosing to do this.
12: Exactly.
0: Yeah. What do you make of that?
12: It's a culture, and it's the same thing with pride. You know, I have to ask them. Well, when the woman stopped to abuse me, I say, well, you know, thank your mom, because if your mom had aborted you, you wouldn't be talking to me today. You know?
0: Yeah.
12: So those are the things I do.
0: That's a good point. God bless you. I'm so glad you're there, Bernice. Hopefully you have other people with you, right?
12: Well, sometimes I don't. So I have been abused, and I was told that as a senior, I could, bring up charges. But no, I put it all in the hands of God. He knows what's happening. So, yeah. But now I do have, once in a while, I do have someone at least. And if I'm by myself, I call on the birds. I said, birds, come and pray with me. So I hear them chirping around.
0: I like that. I like that. Remember what Jesus said? He said in Matthew 5, blessed are you when men revile you and persecute you and utter all kinds of evil against you falsely on my account. Rejoice and be glad, he says, for your reward is great in heaven. For so men persecuted the prophets who were before you. That sounds like that was written about you, Bernice.
12: Well, you know, I thank God for giving me that grace of not fearing death.
0: Yeah.
12: So, you know, if I'm knocked down and shot while I'm doing this, I don't care. It's all for God. So, praise God.
0: I admire your courage and your fidelity. What a wonderful thing. Thank you for sharing that with us.
12: Okay. God bless. Bye-bye.
0: Thank you. What a ray of sunshine what a ray of sunshine she was, Cyrus.
11: She's wonderful. Thank you for calling.
0: Yeah, indeed. I mean, such great people. Unsung heroes are out there. Thank you. Let's go to Kathy in La Crosse, Wisconsin. Hi, Kathy.
13: Good morning. Before I bring up my question, I just wanted to compliment you on the last conversation you had regarding the Latin Mass. Because sometimes I hear people call in and they criticize the regular Mass, like we're just not doing things correctly. So your words were very encouraging. I appreciate that.
0: Thank you.
13: And so my question is that I heard a comment that a lot of the younger priests being ordained, and I don't know how true this is, if it was just an opinion of someone, that they're being more conservative and preferring the Latin Mass. And so I don't know if that's true. My concern with, like, the Latin Mass, that it's more prevalent maybe in some parishes, because we kind of have a little bit of a push for more Latin at my parish, but I teach young kids, and many parents, you know, they don't understand Latin, and the children don't understand Latin. And when we teach them Mass parts, that's even abstract for them. So my concern is that when we have too much Latin with the parts, that we're maybe eliminating more participation with some of the younger adults. I feel like sometimes that maybe the Latin is being pushed too much, and we're not considering where some of the parishioners are at. I was just looking for your opinion.
0: Yeah, I have some thoughts on that. So one thing that comes to mind is that for, let's say, now the figure is actually much longer than this, but for the sake of discussion, let's say that for over 1,000 years in the Western Church, Latin was the language of the Mass everywhere you went. That was true everywhere you went in the world if the Latin rite of the Catholic Church was present. And we're talking about the vast majority of these people who didn't know a single word of Latin outside of what was in the Mass. So they spoke French or Spanish or Portuguese or Japanese or English or whatever, and they did just fine. And they went to Mass every day or every Sunday, and the Mass was in Latin, and nobody was bothered at all by it, because you would know sufficient Latin, even if you didn't understand each word or the part of speech or something, they could still say when the priest said, Dominus vobiscum, and the people would say, et cum spiritu tuo, and with your spirit. They didn't have to know necessarily that et means and tuo means you, but they would generally know it. So that's one thing I would offer for consideration. Isn't it interesting that for well over 1,000 years, people in all these different countries speaking their own language, not Latin, they did just fine. So the Latin itself was never a barrier to the average person to go to Mass, love Jesus, experience the sacrament, etc. It's something worth considering, because I think in the minds of some people, one of their concerns is, well, I don't know Latin. Well, most people don't know Latin. Your parish priest probably doesn't know Latin, at least not well enough to read or write it. That's okay. So it's not really a barrier for most people. Now, another thing is that at a traditional Latin Mass parish, they will have invariably, nowadays they're printed with a kind of a bright red cover, but they're paper missalettes where you have the Latin on the left side and English on the right side, and pictures so you can see exactly what's happening. So any person at any time, at any point of the Mass, can know exactly what's being said in Latin. If it's a low Mass, they won't hear much of what the priest is saying in any case. But if it's a high Mass, they will. But they can follow along, even word for word, and know exactly what's being said in their own language. So in English, for example. So I think that's an important thing to remember. And then you mentioned about the young priests. I think that's a really good insight. And it tracks with what I have seen, Kathy, that many, many, many of these young men who are being ordained to the priesthood, who discovered their vocations during the pontificates of those who were older, at least, John Paul II and then Benedict XVI, they recognize the beauty of the church's patrimony of the traditional Latin Mass, and they love it, and they're drawn to it, as are many people. So to my mind, it's a very good thing that these young men are being trained in the seminary with a balanced sense of appreciation for the church's Mass, for the liturgy. And so it harkens back to, and I'll leave it at this, Kathy, but I remember well when in the 1970s, this is true to some extent in the 60s, but definitely in the 70s, where seminarians were proactively deprogrammed by their seminary professors and formators, etc. They were, I shouldn't say deprogrammed, they were programmed to hate the Latin Mass, to hate anything that was regarded as quote-unquote pre-Vatican II. There was a systematic indoctrination, by and large, throughout almost all the seminaries in the United States and elsewhere, to turn these seminarians against the Latin Mass. So what happened was, they became priests in the 70s and into the 80s. They became pastors in the 80s. Then they were the ones calling the shots. And so there was this bubble of anti-pre-Vatican II mentality, anti-Latin Mass mentality, and other things. Well, that generation has more or less aged out now. They have more or less died off. There's some of them still around, but numerically, they're fewer and fewer and fewer. The new wave that has been building for, these last 30, 40 years are these young men that you're referring to, who discovered their vocation to the priesthood under the pontificate of Pope John Paul II, and maybe even more so under Pope Benedict. And they're the ones now who are being ordained priests, they're becoming pastors, and their influence is growing. And I'm happy to see it, because for me, as I stand here, this is part of the process of correcting this massive imbalance and exaggeration and a turning against the teaching, not the teaching of the church doctrinally, but the liturgy of the church. I think that problem is rapidly beginning to go away and to come back into where it should be, like a pendulum swinging from left to right. I foresee that we will see in the church a continuation in the direction of tradition becoming more and more and more embraced by a wider number of people. I hope and pray at least that it does, because then it will bring health and balance back in the situation where it has been very imbalanced. So I'll pause. Any thoughts on that?
13: Well, I guess I want to clarify, because I'm not sure if you're misinterpreting. I don't dislike the Latin Mass. I'm more that I like balance. But I did go to a Latin Mass, into a special Latin Mass, where the scripture was read in Latin. Mm-hmm. And I don't know if that's normal in all Latin Masses. But another thing is that when Latin is introduced, sometimes these churches, like you said, with the missal, they're absent, so the people there may not be able to follow along, where I feel like then you're a bystander and you can't participate. I don't want to say that too harshly, but like being a bystander, like if a Protestant will come and challenge my faith in the Mass, I feel that I'm not equipped as much to defend it to them. And it's not necessarily the Protestants, but it's like they target our children and stuff. So that would be more of, that's kind of a concern too, that we're not equipped to fully engage in it. And a lot of the parishes don't have materials, or they don't provide that source to the parishioners to equip them.
0: That's a valid question or valid point. I'll address it this way. So, and I think maybe this may be because you only attended one, sounds like only one traditional Latin Mass. The norm, the custom is that indeed the priest will read, or sometimes he might chant, the epistles and then the gospel in Latin. That is true. But invariably, when he goes to the pulpit to give his homily or his sermon, he rereads them in English. That's standard. And I don't know that I've ever been to a traditional Latin Mass where that didn't happen. Maybe it does happen, but okay. This is the common way that it would happen. Also, it's a very common thing for people at traditional Latin Masses to have a missal. So they have the readings in the Latin and the English right in front of them, and they can read it for themselves. That's there. But my thought is simply this, because I'm not here to argue with you. We're just two people having a conversation. But my thought would be, you would probably enjoy it if you were to go a few more times and get that red missalette and see the Latin on the left and the English on the right, and then just become a bit more accustomed to it. I think in life generally, when something is different and out of the ordinary, we often don't like it because we're not accustomed to it. And then the more you get accustomed to it, the more comfortable you'll feel with it. Just a thought. I do have to press on, though. I'm glad you called, Kathy. You're raising some good points. Thank you. We'll take a break, and I'll come right back to more of your phone calls right after this.
14: The only thing that doctors have to report are abortion pill cases, deaths. They don't have to report injuries. And so we don't even know how many women are being injured every year by these very, very strong chemical drugs.
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16: Hello, this is Bishop Terry LaValle of the Diocese of Ogdensburg. Let us pray. Remember, O most gracious Virgin Mary, that never was it known that anyone who fled to your protection, implored your help, or sought your intercession was left unaided. Inspired with this confidence, I fly unto you, O Virgin of Virgins, our Mother. To you do we come, before you we stand, sinful and sorrowful. O Mother of the Word incarnate, despise not our petitions, but in your mercy, hear and answer them. Through Christ our Lord. Amen.
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0: This is your last chance. 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
0: Okay, let's get back to the phones. 888-914-9149. How about David now in Dayton, Ohio? Good morning, David.
20: Hi, Patrick. I'd like to get your thoughts on the reform of the reform. In other words, do you think that the Novus Ordo itself should be reformed?
0: Well, I think that, what was it, 2011, thereabouts, 2015, thereabouts, when Pope Benedict approved the revision of the liturgical prayers for the Mass, and they were far more accurate now and much more faithful to the traditional Latin underlying them. That is an example of the reform of the Novus Ordo Mass that I definitely wholeheartedly support and was happy to see. So is that the kind of thing you're talking about, where the Church has taken steps to correct and revise things to bring it more in line with the traditional readings or the traditional Latin prayers? Is that what you mean?
20: Well, that's, I think, a step in the right direction, but I was thinking more in terms of, I think it's Cardinal Seurat has talked about it, the orientation of the priest, the reception of the host, just things like that, that Vatican II changed.
0: Yes. One thing to note is that some things that were done, and perhaps you already know this very well, but some things were done in the name of the council that were not foreseen by Sacrosanctum Concilium. So they were not in the document, but they were done with an appeal to the spirit of Vatican II. So, for example, guitars at Mass. It's nowhere said that there should be guitars at Mass in Sacrosanctum Concilium. So I definitely am very much in agreement with anything that would, at the very least, conform the Mass to what was stipulated in that document without the excesses and novelties and exaggerations. If that's part of your question, yes, I'm happy to say I'm for that. The one thing that I don't think is going to happen is that the new Mass will ever go away entirely. In fact, I don't think it will go away in any significant way. So that leaves the question, to what extent would any reforms of the new rite of the Mass become so pronounced that there's very little distinction between the traditional Mass and the new Mass? I don't foresee that happening. I think the new Mass will remain distinct. But I am definitely in favor of whatever proper reforms should take place, such as the one I just mentioned about the revision of the prayers of the Mass, that would make the new Mass as reverent and theologically precise and beautiful as possible. I am definitely in favor of whatever those reforms might be in the Church's wisdom.
20: Well, I'm certainly on board with that. So,
0: yeah.
20: Yes, I'm a convert, and I came in to the Latin Mass, and, you know, I'm not saying, oh, it's much better or anything. It's different. I go to the Novus Ordo, and I've been to many of them, and it depends on the priest. Some are good, some are terrible. So I get frustrated.
0: Yeah, you may have been at a Mass or two where it seems like the priest is more of a game show host than officiating at the altar, you know. I hate to put it that way. But sometimes, and that's one of the criticisms that has long been around from those who prefer the traditional Latin Mass, and that is that the aesthetics and the spiritual fruitfulness of the Mass often boil down to the personality of the priest. And it shouldn't be that way. And one of the features of the traditional Latin Mass is that the priest was almost, I mean, his personality was more or less invisible, other than maybe what he might say at the sermon. Whatever personality type he had, you would get a glimpse of that at the sermon. But in terms of the way he celebrated Mass, it would be no different from one parish to another, because the priest wasn't, his personality and his way of doing things didn't matter, because they were done the same way at every church, every Catholic church. Whereas after Vatican II, the personality of the priest became far more front and center than it ever was before, which is, I think, what you're talking about, right?
20: Right. Yes. I think it was George Weigel that talked about the silly season when you had clown masses and things like that.
0: Yeah, it was a terrible thing. And I hope and pray, and I guess you do too, that the pendulum is swinging back. It seems to me that it's swinging back in the right direction. And the excesses and the exaggerations and the novelties are, by and large, going away. And I'm happy to see it.
20: Yeah, I think you're right. I think that generation is passing, and the new ones, yeah. I think the new priests are better formed.
0: Yeah, I would agree with that. Now, I'm later in life, much later in life, you know, married with a bunch of kids and whatnot, I went back and continued studying. So I went back and I got degrees in philosophy and theology at a major seminary. So I was sitting in the classroom 3 days a week with seminarians studying for the priesthood. So for that stretch of years, I was learning in the seminary with the seminarians, and I could see up close and personal what their formation was like. And I was very pleased to see it was far better, far more traditional than what had been before. And subsequent to that, I actually am on the board of directors for a major seminary. And so I'm in the nitty-gritty. I see the formation. I see the academic preparation, etc. And I have a hand in it. So I have another vantage point where I can see not only what's taking place at that major seminary, but also we as a board are very, very, very, very aware of what things are happening in other seminaries across the country. And I can report that, generally speaking, there has been a tremendous improvement in human formation, academic formation, spiritual formation for these young men in the seminary, far more improved than what was in place, you know, 30 years ago and before that. So I see that as a sign of hope, too.
20: Well, I certainly hope you are right. And those are good words to hear from you, indeed. Gives me hope.
0: I'm glad. Well, we pray for each other. We pray for the church. We pray for good priests. And I think things are trending in a good direction. I really do. And I don't say that just to be optimistic. I mean, I really am seeing those signs little by little, and in some cases, some pretty big strides. So I'm happy to see that.
20: Well, it's just good to hear that you confirm what I was hoping. So thank you.
0: Oh, you're most welcome.
20: Thank you so much, Patrick. I feel better.
0: You're most welcome. I'm glad. Thank you. I appreciate that. Yeah, I'll share one example that I'm familiar with, and that is that Bishop Earl Fernandez, who is the Bishop of Columbus, Ohio, when he became bishop, one of the very first things he did, which caused an uproar in certain circles, as you might imagine, but one of the very first things he did was he evaluated the circumstances at the Newman Center at Ohio State University. Now, the Newman Center, for years, was regarded by many people as a kind of hotbed of dissent and loosey-goosey and alphabet stuff, rainbow flags and stuff like that. And it was largely attended by elderly people. Very few young people were there. No vocations to speak of. So Bishop Fernandez, who at that time was a brand new bishop, and this is, you know, roughly 5 years ago, he said to the priests, the religious order priests who were administering the Newman Center, I'm making a change here, and I'm going to put my people in charge of the Newman Center. And they, of course, did not like that. They wound up leaving. All the older folk, you know, with the Birkenstocks and whatnot, they were angry, and there was a lot of uproar for a little while, and then that died down. But he did what he said he was going to do, and he put good, faithful, and this is not, you know, a slur against the priests who were there before. I didn't know any of them personally, but I do know that he put good, faithful, Orthodox Catholic young priests at the Newman Center. And people were bent out of shape for a while, and the Columbus Dispatch ran some, you know, negative articles about this reactionary bishop, blah, blah, blah, blah, blah, blah, blah. He turned this thing around. He renovated the interior. He put a traditional reredos and the altar and the tabernacle in the center behind the altar. He made it look like a Catholic church. And what happened? Build it and they will come. Build it and they will come, as the movie says. And he built it and they came. More and more and more and more young people, the students who had more or less stayed away, they flock to it now, and the masses are filled to capacity, and the vocations are coming in thick and fast from young men who now say, that is a priesthood I really want to look into. That is a Catholic faith that I really am drawn to. And this is replicated throughout the country. A lot of it you don't hear about. A lot of people have this idea that everything is clown masses. It's not. Very, very, very, very little of it anymore is. There's so many good things happening. And by good, what I mean is fidelity to the faith, authentic Catholic piety, if not the traditional Latin Mass, certainly at least traditional Catholic liturgies. Smells and bells, yes. Incense, yes. That's great. I love the incense. I can't get enough of it. It's not everybody's cup of tea, but I like it. The tabernacle's coming back to where they belong in the sanctuary. I don't think communion rails have made a big comeback yet, but little by little, some parishes are reinstalling communion rails. And people, little by little, it's going to take a while, but little by little, it's becoming kind of a thing. We'll see where this goes. But little by little, even something like that, where people who their whole lives they've been standing to receive Holy Communion, because that is the prescribed posture for receiving communion in the church in the United States per the bishops. But a lot of people are seeing something that they've never seen before, and they like it, and they want it. And once they go down that path and they begin to encounter the Catholic Church in its traditions and piety and whatnot, it speaks to them. And for some, they find a vocation to the priesthood or the religious life. For others, strong marriages, lots of babies, and a lot of other good things besides. So I mentioned this example from the Newman Center at The Ohio State in Columbus, Ohio. And it's just one of a number of really good things that are happening. So when you have somebody who might style himself as a rad trad, who's telling you that everything in the Catholic Church is going to hell in a bucket, don't believe it, because it's not true. 888-914-9149. How about Roxanne in Mather, California? Good morning, Roxanne.
3: Morning.
0: Yes.
3: And it's Mather. That's the way to pronounce
0: Mather.
3: It.
0: Mather. Yeah. All righty. Thank you. Where now, Mather, is that in the San Francisco Bay Area? Where is that?
3: It's in Greater Sacramento area.
0: Okay, gotcha. So how may I be of service?
3: Actually, well, I just wanted to comment on two things I heard you talking about earlier, and one of them was young men who regretted that their girlfriends were having abortions. I used to be a sidewalk counselor when I lived in San Luis Obispo County. And there's one young man that I will never forget, how he cried because he couldn't convince his girlfriend not to kill his baby or have
0: her. Tragic and how horribly sad. I can't even imagine.
3: And I just can't get him out of my mind. I can still picture him when I talk about him.
0: Yeah.
3: And the other thing is, you were talking about the traditional Latin Mass. If people really crave that, they could go to the priestly fraternity of St. Peter churches. They're all over the country.
0: Yeah.
3: And they have a beautiful Mass. I went to the ordination of a young friend from my church my parish that I was going to, and he was in Nebraska when he got ordained, but he came out to California, went to Santa Cruz. There's one in Sacramento. There's St. Stephen's is one of their parishes, and they always have the traditional Latin Mass. My husband and I, when he was still living, went to the one where it was his first, the young friend, when he had his first Mass in California. And when we got there, we were a little early, and there were a few people in the church, but they were hearing confessions, so I decided, oh, well, I'll go ahead and go to confession before Mass starts. And when I stood up, the church, I mean, it was literally standing room only. And it was not a small church. So, you know, there's people don't have to go to an illegitimate Latin Mass. They can go to one that's still, you know, aligned with the Pope and yet is able to say the Latin Mass.
0: Yeah, that's a good point. Well, we're out of time, Roxanne, so thank you. And now I know how to pronounce the name of the town, Mather. Come on, Pat. Come on, Patrick. Come on, man.
11: Come on, man.
0: Mather. It's kind of like Kissimmee. You don't want to say Kissimmee. I know, because I got wrapped on the knuckles the time.
2: Come on, man.
0: Mather and Kissimmee. I wonder if they're sister cities. You never know.
21: Come on, man.
0: I know. Guess what? I'm going to keep going. 21 hours from now, I'll be back at it. Hopefully, you'll be there with me. And in the meantime, I'll pray for you. Please pray for me.

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3: 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President Trump says the ceasefire with Tehran is over. He spoke about it today at the NATO summit following the latest U.S. military strike against Iran.
4: We said, go and do your funeral stuff. And instead of that, they start shooting rockets at ships yesterday. And so we hit him very hard last night.
3: Trump adding that more strikes on Iran may happen tonight. Meanwhile, the president had some kind words for Ukrainian President Volodymyr Zelensky as they met today in Turkey.
4: He's done an amazing job. Look, he's been very effective. Now he's had the best equipment because he has had our equipment. And you have a lot of brave people that are using that equipment.
3: The ongoing Russia-Ukraine war has been in sharp focus during the gathering. Today's meeting between Trump and Zelensky came just hours after a deadly Russian attack on the capital of Ukraine. Pope Leo XIV is calling on the world to confront the misuse of artificial intelligence and protect human dignity. In a message read today at the AI for Good Global Summit in Geneva, the Pope, drawing on his recent encyclical Magnifica Humanitas, urged ongoing dialogue on AI while stressing the need to address its ethical risks. The Vatican also highlighting the importance of stronger human oversight over autonomous AI systems. And the number of cancer cases is expected to surge in coming decades. Scott Pringle has the story.
5: More than 20 million people were diagnosed with cancer in 2024 worldwide, and the World Health Organization is predicting that annual number will be about 35 million by year 2050. The prediction report notes that essential cancer medicines remain out of reach for many. Dr. Elisa Bette-Widerpass with WHO says they're seeing reductions in some cancer rates in countries that have implemented prevention policies, but she says progress has been too slow.
3: Keeping you connected with the church and the world 24 hours a day, I'm Brooke Taylor, and this is listener-supported Relevant Radio.
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11: We hear a lot of conversation about sedentary lifestyle, the change in the culture we live in, fewer blue-collar jobs, more white-collar jobs. The work of our ancestors. But what we have here nothing about is this crisis of muscle loss, the silent muscle loss crisis no one is talking about. It ties into the male strength crisis, not to mention for women. We'll touch on some of all of it today. Maybe you've experienced some of the symptoms. Symptoms are far-reaching today when it comes to physical health. But when it comes to muscle loss, it includes maybe you're recovering a little slower from when you've been sick or lacked sleep. You can't enjoy hobbies the same way you used to because you just aren't as capable. Blood sugar regulation, insulin resistance, all linking toward diabetes. Decreased libido, fatigue. That mental health crisis that is so common today, not to mention how it's playing a role with anxiety and depression in particular. My guest today is Sal DiStefano. He's the host of Mind Pump, founder of Mind Pump. You can find his books on exercise that are fantastic. You can find him online at mindpumpmedia.com. He's really fusing together a body, soul, mind, how it all comes together with great science and a faith perspective. Sal, let's start a little bit with muscles and maybe help me to understand why muscles are actually the key predictor of longevity, even in many respects surpassing other medical markers today.
12: Yeah, great question. So what we find in the data is that a strength test, like a simple grip strength test, which is really a proxy for overall body strength, is a pretty darn good predictor of all-cause mortality. It's actually better than almost any other single test that we can do. And what we're looking at really is your ability to be capable, mobile, your resilience, and also your ability to process things like sugar. So so muscles are a storage vessel for processed carbohydrates, like the liver. And the more muscle you have and the stronger they are, the more insulin, the more sensitive you are to insulin, the better you are with blood sugar control. But I don't want to overlook the mobility issue. There's a saying, I learned this actually from a client of mine who was a doctor. He said, you know, break your hip and you die of pneumonia. And you see this in older populations where people fall down, they get hurt, and then their health declines rapidly. But it's also just the loss of quality of life. Mm-hmm. And then lastly, muscle is very metabolically active. And so this gives you a little bit more wiggle room when it comes to the food that you eat. You're less likely to eat in what is known as a calorie surplus that would cause lots of excess fat storage when you have more muscle on your body. So muscle is the organ of longevity. It's what many doctors and scientists are now referring to as muscle. So very important to maintain strength. It's a great way to keep a good health span or longevity.
11: I have never heard that before, that the muscle is the organ of longevity. You just explained some of those elements, even how it leads to freedom with food if we have better muscle, how it impacts mobility. There's many elements to this. And one of the big things you hear today is people blame most things on aging, whether it's fertility or other. You know, I was even just looking at the testosterone issue recently, and men in their 40s just 50 years ago had twice the amount of testosterone that men in their 20s do today. And so people love to say, oh, it's just aging, but it really isn't. There's actually something that's much greater going on here. And in fact, even testosterone ties into the low muscle crisis right now.
12: Yes, that's true. So building muscle or strength training or having strong muscles means you have more of what are known as androgen receptors. Okay, so more androgen receptors means that the testosterone that you have is essentially more active because that's what testosterone attaches to. We also see that building muscle, the process of building muscle, seems to be correlated with a rise in testosterone. Now, it's probably multifaceted and much more complex than just, you know, you need to get stronger. That being said, it's one of the most black and white simple things you can do to improve your health and vitality across pretty much every measure that we have. And yes, as you age, we do see a decline in strength and muscle mass. But when we compare that to people who exercise regularly or in particular strength train, the decline is far different. I mean, the difference between a 60-year-old that strength trains regularly, let's say twice a week, and the average 60-year-old is tremendous in terms of muscle mass, insulin sensitivity, strength, and mobility. And the older you get, the more that gap widens. So it's a very simple thing that you can do that has kind of wide and far-reaching effects.
11: We know that muscle is significantly impacting testosterone today. We hear a lot of women struggling with low progesterone, high estrogen, and this imbalance, the flip of what it should be, that significantly impacts just day-to-day health, not to mention fertility as well. Do you think that muscle is playing a big part in these hormones for women as well that are out of whack?
12: Yeah, when you look at hormone-related issues, there's a strong association with issues with insulin sensitivity, so like insulin resistance. Mm-hmm. So in muscle, healthy muscle is very, very sensitive to insulin. In fact, it's one of the best ways to improve your blood sugar numbers is to work and build muscle. So there is a connection there. And if we take that scope a little further, you know, being fit and healthy, you generally have a better hormone profile. Now, again, just, you know, referring to the testosterone issue that you had brought up earlier, there's probably more than just, you know, guys are losing muscle in relation to testosterone. Many scientists believe it has to do, some of it has to do with, you know, certain chemicals that we're being exposed to, known as phenoestrogens, that which can act on the body like hormones. So this, it's probably multifaceted. But again, when you look at populations of people who are strong, fit, and healthy, what you see is a much better profile in terms of health, insulin sensitivity, quality of life, like across the board. So it's, again, it's a pretty simple thing you can do that has those kind of far-reaching benefits.
11: Now, with men in particular, we mentioned fertility. Can you make some of the connections how the strength crisis, that grip strength, that lack of muscle is concerning, especially for men, and how it's impacting male psychology today?
12: Yeah, I mean, what you see when people, and there's some pretty interesting studies on this, when people feel weak or incapable, they tend to feel more threatened. They tend to view people differently. And, you know, it's a lack of confidence, if you will. Now, I have a lot of experience with this through the decades I was a personal trainer. And I noticed just a huge improvement in people's confidence just because they were stronger and more mobile. I recall one situation. It was this woman that I trained. She was in her mid-40s, very petite woman. She was an executive, very successful. And we had been training for a certain period of time. I think it was like 9 months. And I remember she came back from a trip. She had to go to China for her business. And she told me that it was the first time that she was able to put her luggage in the overhead compartment on her own. She's typically

0: exercise on its own, proper exercise, fares better than medications and therapy, even when it comes to the type of depression that most people who have depression suffer from, which is that kind of general depression. So it really makes a big difference on all those things.
1: Mm. Sal DiStefano, he is one of the top fitness experts internationally, co-founder of Mind Pump Media. You can find him online at mindpumpmedia.com. He has a great book. If you're just getting into exercise or need to amp it up, I highly recommend it. I'm going to link it in the show notes. Sal, what needs to change that is really going to help prevent this aging, this decrease in fertility, this hormone imbalance, this insulin resistance, like all of it's coming together with a low libido, significant fatigue, and everything's pointing back to muscle loss today. How do we change it?
0: Yeah, good question. I mean, very simply, if people did traditional strength training as little as once or twice a week, and I'm not exaggerating, you don't need that much. One of the beauties of strength training is you don't need a lot of it to make a profound difference in your strength and your muscle mass. So once or twice a week is about it. If people did that properly and appropriately, it would make a huge, huge difference. And if you add on top of that, making sure that you're active throughout the day, walking is a great way to do this. You've kind of got all your bases covered. Now, I do place a lot of the responsibility on my peers in the fitness industry and the fitness industry at large. One of the problems with the fitness industry is it does advertise and market super intense, like beat you up style workouts. And because they make you sweat and because they make you sore and because a lot of people go into working out or exercise with this, like, I hate my body right now kind of mentality. This is what tends to get people going, but you don't stick with it because it doesn't feel good. It beats your body up and it's not very efficient or effective. Traditional strength training looks very different. It's like you do a set of, let's say, 10 repetitions, and it's relatively intense. So you would do 10 reps with something you could maybe do 12 with. And then you rest for 2 to 3 minutes, and then you repeat the set again. And when people do traditional appropriate strength training, I always get the same remark. It's always like, that's it. This is all I need to do. This doesn't feel like much at all. And then, of course, you know, a month, 2 months later, and they're significantly stronger and they're feeling better. They're like, I can't believe how well this works. Exercise should make you feel better right away. You should not leave the gym or your workout feeling like you survived a workout. You should immediately feel more energized and better. And that's a really good benchmark for people. Now, of course, as you become more fit, the workouts get harder, but they need to be appropriate. If you overdo it, which isn't hard to do, if you are not exercising at all and you haven't in a long time, if you overdo it, all you're doing is overcoming your body's ability to recover and adapt. And that just means you're beating yourself up. You're just adding stress to your body that your body can't recover from and strengthen from.
1: Now, you mentioned 10 reps, you rest. How many sets do you usually do? I know you're a big advocate of taking about 15 minutes. So maybe walk us through a little bit of what a good workout would look like for strength training.
0: So, like, there's a couple ways to do this. You know, one way would be the, you know, twice a week option where you're doing maybe 4 exercises, typically what are called compound exercises, you know, where you're using multiple joints. So you're doing 4 exercises, about 3 sets of each of them. The other option is to do 1 or 2 exercises every day. Now, I found in practice that the doing a little bit every day, which typically takes about 15 minutes or so, people seem to be more consistent overall with that approach. I think it helps build the habit. I think it's easier to carve out 15 minutes a day than it is to carve out 45 minutes or an hour twice a week. And if you miss a workout, you don't miss an entire workout. You know, you miss a couple exercises and you jump back on. And what we're finding is that people are getting phenomenal results with it, primarily because their consistency is much better. And as a trainer, that's what I'm interested in. I'm much more interested in how can we get people to do this and stick with it forever. I'm less interested in how can we get people the fastest results possible. Because when you look at the data, you know, the data shows quite clearly over 90% of people that attempt any kind of a fitness goal, you know, for example, weight loss, they gain the weight back. Very few of them lose it. And then the ones that lose it, a majority of them gain it back. Mm-hmm. And so as a trainer, I'm looking at this as a problem, like, okay, what's the

0: real problem. The real problem is people have a tough time maintaining consistency. Yes. And yes. It's not a discipline thing. It's not a motivation thing. You're talking about executives, successful individuals, you know, moms who run their home very well, and they can't stay consistent. I think it's our approach, and I think people are going too hard, too fast, and I do think people are hating themselves through the process.
1: Mm. I've been coaching a lot of my peers right now on, okay, you haven't been able to build up that consistency. You're on again, you're off again, you're on real hard for 2 weeks, and wow, you did a two-hour workout multiple days, but then you fall off. And I just keep saying, 15 minutes a day, that's it. And if you want that consequence, I'm big on behavioral modification, you missed today, you didn't really have a legitimate reason, add on that 15 minutes the next day. Over the course of 3 months, you stay with that consistent 15 minutes a day. Maybe it's during the week, maybe it's just 3 days away, but you stay consistent. You have that consequence. We can always carve out that 15 minutes to do something.
0: We can, but I gotta really point to this, which is you have to exercise and you have to eat because you believe that you are someone worthy of being cared for. You are an image bearer. You can't go into exercise with this mentality. I hate myself. I'm gross. Yes. Or I'm fat. Or I'm inadequate. If you do that, workouts are a punishment. And that can feel cathartic at first, because at first, yeah, you're hating yourself and it feels great to beat yourself up. And diet becomes restrictive. I can't eat that. I can't eat this. And although you can hate yourself for a few months and motivate yourself for a few months through hate, eventually you rebel. And that rebellion looks like, I'm done, I'm not going to do this. Or how often have you heard this? I stopped, you know, watching my diet and I stopped exercising because I just want to enjoy my life.
1: And exactly. Yes.
0: Yeah. And that saying is very strange if you think about it, because there isn't anything that being more fit and healthy, generally speaking, there isn't anything it wouldn't make better. It's a quality of life enhancer across the board. And yet people stop because they want to enjoy their life. And the reason why they're saying that is because I'm beating myself up because I'm hating myself through the process. You've got to go into it. I'm caring for myself. I'm doing this because I'm an image bearer. If you're a Christian, I'm an image bearer.
1: Right.
0: And I'm caring for my body. And when you do it from there, you'll develop balance, natural balance and consistency.
1: You know, we talk about being good stewards of God's creation. We talk about taking care of the resources of the earth, maybe growing clean food. But what about us? Like, are we thrown out of that picture as irrelevant? No, actually, we are even more responsible. Like, we have intellect. We have free will. We're made in God's image and likeness, which means we're made for love. And we're meant to love God and love our neighbor as ourselves. And I think often that application goes so far away from how we view ourselves today. And yet when you mention the positive side of, oh, I can eat this, the positive of what I can eat, I can exercise for 15 minutes, I can lift this weight, like actually make it a positive experience, even when we're trying to build up the discipline of doing something every day. I like, you know, you emphasize it's not a punishment, it's actually a growth mindset. And everyone's talking about mindset today. Well, mindset around quote unquote self-care. You know, there's a lot of slang out there. I can't stand the word self-care, but it's not just for the sake of self. Maybe it's so that you can keep up with your grandkids. Maybe it's so that you're more resilient when you don't have enough sleep because you have children in the home and they keep you up all night. Maybe it's so that you're more attentive at your desk job or you can engage in that hobby. There's a real purpose behind good physical health today.
0: Yes. And I just want to add this, like any process, you are going to have moments where you fail or you stumble. You got to give yourself grace and start again. Don't hate yourself through the process. And, you know, I like to encourage Christians through this process. There's so many things that we do in life that we pray through, that we ask for guidance through, that we point to God through. But then when it comes to exercise and nutrition, we don't. And I don't know why that happens. I don't know how I got separated. But pray through the process. Lord, give me, please help me through this process. Lord, help me take care of myself in a way that you want me to. Help me bring you glory through these actions. And Lord, forgive me when I stumble. And it makes such a big difference to do that, because this is a lifelong thing you'll be doing, hopefully, right? If you stay consistent with this forever, you are going to go through seasons where it's much more difficult and other times when it's much easier. And there's going to be times when the workouts are much more intense because you feel great. And then there's going to be other times where the workouts are just, I just need to get some stress off my body. And so you got to give yourself grace. Nobody's perfect. There's one person throughout all history who was perfect. But the rest of us, we need that grace.
1: 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If you have a question, our toll-free line is 888-914-9149. We're getting into the GLP-1 revolution. Are we medically outsourcing virtue? Where does this tie into the strength training, the muscle building, the epidemic with regard to low muscle and how that's impacting us today? Well, part of that has to do with the GLP-1 revolution. More on that in just a moment with Sal DiStefano.

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11: Studies are showing that the GLP-1 revolution is accounting for the fact that 10 to 20% of weight loss is now medically achievable without surgery. But there's also a handful of failure points. A high discontinuation rate, maybe that's you. You regain the weight, lean muscle is being lost, not to mention some of the side effects. What's happening? Why are we looking at this, especially as Catholics? Are we medically outsourcing our virtue? Are these good things to help regain our health? Sal DiStefano is co-founder of Mind Pump Media. You can find him online at mindpumpmedia.com. I'd be curious, maybe just to kick this off, have you seen that GLP-1s have impacted over the last few years more prolonged health behaviors from food to exercise?
13: Oh, definitely. I've had the opportunity to interview some of the world-leading experts on GLPs. Dr. Seeds is one of them. And they are the first medical intervention that really, really has a profound impact on weight loss. They're very, very powerful. Nothing's ever come close to anything like them. I do want to be clear. GLPs don't cause muscle loss, but what they do is they severely reduce your appetite, And when you eat, when you just go from eating a certain amount to eating far less, and you don't accompany this with strength training and without eating a high-protein diet, the body will always try to adapt by lowering its metabolic rate to meet the new energy intake. And one of the ways it does this is it pairs muscle down. So the muscle loss that you see is expected because people are using GLPs and not doing anything else. I am not one of those people that is against medical interventions, but I'm not also one of those people that thinks they're always great. It all depends on how you use them. And so I've seen GLPs being used the right way, and I've seen them being used the wrong way, and the difference is profound.
11: So let's talk about a little bit of what you're hearing from. You mentioned muscle. We're hearing a lot about metabolism and infertility today. How are GLP-1s playing a part there?
13: Okay, so if you lose body fat and improve your health, your fertility will get better. That being said, if you use a GLP and eat so little that you're losing muscle mass and you have no energy, you'll reduce your fertility.
11: So we
13: need calories. We need calories. We need nutrients. And what a lot of people are doing is they're going these high doses or inappropriate doses of GLPs. They're eating very, very low calories. They're happy because they see the scale moving down, but they're ignoring signs like low energy, low libido, low motivation, and muscle loss and mobility loss as a result. You even see some people with bone mineral density loss because they're just eating very little. And we've had the opportunity to work with a lot of people on GLPs, and they can be quite powerful. I've worked with people now who were consuming less than 900 calories a day because they had no appetite. And so we've had to coach them through this process to be able to utilize them in the right. And there is a way to use GLPs where your success rate is much higher. Your success rate with being able to come off and not rebound is much higher, and you feel a lot better. Unfortunately, a lot of people are not doing it that way.
11: So strength training and getting enough protein in are those two key elements to long-term success with GLP-1s. We've seen success. People are losing weight on them, but longevity, there is a concern, especially as, you know, we kind of see on the forefront that what could be the rise of osteoporosis and osteopenia as a result of how we are using them without actual lifestyle changes. Can you discuss a little bit of the protein and the strength training element that really has to be there for that longevity after taking or even while taking GLP-1s?
13: No, that was such a good question, because what we're going to do, if we just take GLPs, which hammer our appetites, right, make us not want to eat, so we're solving an obesity epidemic, but we're creating a frailty epidemic. So we're going to trade one thing for the other.
11: Wow, frailty epidemic.
13: Yes.
11: And that's pretty big what you just said.
13: Oh, it's going to happen if we don't approach these in the right way. First off, weak muscles is common or low muscle mass is common in people who are also obese. So sarcopenia is common in obese individuals. So just because somebody's heavy does not mean that they still have good strength and muscle mass. So you're taking people who already probably have low strength, low muscle mass. You're putting them on something that's making them eat very little, and that's all they do. They see the scale go down, and 30 to 40% of the weight that they lose is coming from muscle mass. And so, yes, you're less body fat. You might have lost 50 pounds, but, you know, 17 pounds of that was muscle. And so we're creating other problems. So the way to solve this, the way to use a GLP is, number one, if you're going to get on a GLP, hire yourself a good fitness coach to walk you through the process. And what successful use looks like is this. Your strength training a couple days a week appropriately. A good trainer should know how to train you appropriately with reduced calories, because your body's ability to recover is lowered when your calories are lowered. So a lot of people try to work out even harder when they go into GLP, but that's a mistake because your calories are lower. So about, you know, a couple days a week of strength training. You want to try on a consistent basis to hit your target body weight, so whatever your goal body weight is, in grams of protein. And now this can be actually remarkably difficult when you're on a GLP. Protein is very satiety producing, so it makes you feel full. And now I'm on something that makes me not want to eat. How do I deal with this? Well, there's a couple things you got to do. Number one, work with your doctor to adjust your dosage, okay? If your calories are super low and you're like, I can't even eat, you got to go with a lower dose. Reduced appetite's okay, but not one that's gone. Number two, be very diligent of trying to hit those protein targets and use protein supplements, essential amino acid drinks to supplement to try to hit those. Do that with the strength training and then have a coach walk you through the behavioral changes. Because here's what happens. Most people overeat not because, they're super hungry necessarily, but because they eat because they're either stressed or anxious or bored. These are just habits, behaviors that we develop in modern societies. Now, you're still going to get anxious. You're still going to get stressed. You're still going to get bored, but you're not going to have the strong appetite signal. Okay. So what you need to do is replace your old habits with new habits. So when I'm stressed, now I do this. When I'm anxious, I now do this. And the reason why you want to do that is you want to develop these new behaviors over the course of, let's say, 6 months or a year, however long you're on GLP for, so that when you go off the GLP and the appetite comes back, you don't revert back to your old behaviors. And this process can take a couple tries, but we've had a lot of success with people who've worked on with a GLP, with a coach, had minimal or no muscle loss, lost some body fat, slowed the process down, tried not to make it too quick, and then have come off successfully. And now they're months and months later, and they've been able to maintain what they lost.
11: Mm-hmm. You keep talking about coming off GLP-1s. We know a lot of people are taking themselves off GLP-1s, but the big narrative for a while, and I know you and I spoke about this a year or two ago, is that you're supposed to stay on it forever. Could you speak to that argument and your approach of coming off eventually?
13: Yeah, I mean, and this is just true for many medications, right? You're on a blood pressure medication or a medication that affects your blood lipids. And so the idea is, well, I'm just going to stay on this, right? But mm-hmm. ideally, what you'd want to do is use the medication and in the meantime, see if you can adjust your lifestyle so that you don't need to be on that medication. All medications have their own side effects and other effects, and they're never going to be as effective at improving your health as your lifestyle. Almost never. I don't want to say never, but almost never. So the idea should always be, can I use this now as a bridge and see if I can come off eventually? And it's very possible with GLP. So again, we've worked with clients through this now multiple times, mm-hmm. And it's been very successful. The problem, though, unfortunately, is a lot of people are just hopping on a GLP. Doctor right. puts them on it. Their appetite is crushed, so they just eat less. Everybody's happy because the scale right. is showing shifting. That they're losing weight. Meantime, they're losing muscle, and we're not really thinking long-term.
11: Mm-hmm. Now, my big struggle with the GLP-1 revolution that we're having is that this should be a quality of life booster. But as you've been explaining, when it doesn't come with the strength training and with adequate amounts of protein, it's leading to already and what will be a frailty epidemic, that our bodies are becoming, yes, less weight, but they're becoming frail. They're becoming sensitive. Yeah. And tying back to the conversation we had earlier about the silent muscle loss epidemic that's occurring right now. So this is where I really think that faith component is huge, and that virtue of temperance. You know, I keep thinking about so much of the work of St. Thomas Aquinas when he's talking about temperance. And at one point, he actually says in the Summa that beauty is a foremost attribute of temperance. And I love that statement because it points to, like, when we have human excellence of behavior, human excellence of even how we look, that that's a result of temperance. He talks about how ultimately temperance orders our desires according to reason. Now, this is a big deal because it's that opportunity gained, Sal, when we're looking at why are we doing the Ozempic? Why are we eating better? Why are we shifting our exercise routine? There's something there that should be motivating us, that we're saying no to something that's not that, that is actually really pleasurable. But in the long run, we're saying yes to something that is even better in terms of lifestyle. And I think that that's the challenge here of that opportunity missed and gained, that we're struggling to shift our mindset over.
13: Yeah, no, very well said. But I do want to just to encourage people, it is a process, okay? So it does take time and it does take work, and there will be some stumbles, and you get back on and you give yourself some grace. But I do want to say this, like, when it comes to changing behaviors, and I'll speak from a physiological standpoint, okay? We have neural pathways that are very strong with the habits that we perform all the time. So if you tend to overeat for certain circumstances, you've got really strong, we can see these in imaging, neural pathways that are related to this behavior. Well, when you stop that behavior, you go on a GLP, the appetite's gone, you're no longer strengthening that behavior. Those neural pathways, those neural connections actually start to weaken. It's a great opportunity to develop other neural pathways to replace the old ones. And so if you go into it with that mentality and that strategy, your success rate goes much higher. And I want to encourage people, eating healthy and exercising can definitely be something that you desire and that you enjoy, but it is a process of going through the process and learning and caring for yourself. So when people are very consistent, people are consistent for 10 or 15 years, when you ask them, do you enjoy doing this? They almost all say, I do.
11: Yes.
13: And eating healthy is something that I desire. You know, when I mentioned earlier, caring for yourself like someone worth caring for or treating yourself like an image bearer, that actually has built-in balance. Because what that means is sometimes, you know, occasionally I have my friends over that I haven't seen in a long time, or we're going to have some pizza and we're going to hang out, or my aunt's going to bake a cake.
11: Late, right? Like you're going to eat later and have more dessert.
13: And that's okay, because God also created the enjoyment that we have from food and the connection that we get from food. So there's nothing wrong with that, because I'm also not on the other side of the spectrum, which is more orthorexic, which says food is only fuel. That's not the case. Food isn't just fuel. Food is also celebration and enjoyment, all those things. Mm-hmm. But what you have to do is learn to connect the dots. You have to learn to develop a different relationship with food. And so once you start to pay attention to those things, like how it affects my energy, how it affects my digestion and my athletic performance and my performance at work, what you'll start to find is you'll start to enjoy eating those foods that make you feel better most of the time. And then occasionally you do those other things that aren't necessarily good for you physiologically, but they help with connection and so on. And that balance is what starts to develop. Because I also want to point to the fitness fanatics who love to point on everybody who doesn't have, you know, what they would call discipline, but they're not healthy either. Although they may look healthy on the outside, they have a very bad relationship with exercise and diet, where it's orthorexic or body dysmorphia. So neither one of those is good, but the balance comes from doing this from the root of what is good, which is, I am somebody worth caring for. How do I care for myself in this moment? And I am an image bearer. And if you lead with that, as you go through this process, again, you'll have some stumbles, but you'll come up, and eventually over time, this becomes something that you enjoy and you desire.
11: It's part of what I love about our Catholic faith is we have seasons of feasting and we have seasons of fasting. You look at seasons such as Lent for us, leading up to the celebration of Easter, or Advent leading up to the celebration of Christmas, that we're denying ourselves some good things, but that we're all uniting that, right, to suffering. But then we're also denying ourselves for the sake of growing in that joy of the celebration, that we're, I love to put it in the terms of eating liturgically. Like, there's a time to feast and there's a time to fast. And it's okay to find that balance and to give yourself, like you mentioned, hey, friends you've not seen for a while. We have that set of friends. When they come over, we enjoy more food. I eat late. I don't like to eat late at night, but just sitting around, staying up a little bit later, enjoying and cultivating that time together. Food is a huge part of human relationship. And that's why we shouldn't be afraid of it or have a negative experience. I did want to follow up with a question, Sal. We talked a lot about what that strength training routine looks like between this and the last segment. So if you missed it, catch an episode, relevantradio.com/trending, or wherever you catch your episodes. It'll be available this evening if you're listening live. But can you touch on, with taking a GLP-1, you have to have adequate strength training and adequate protein to prevent that muscle loss. Can you touch briefly on what that looks like in terms of protein and those number goals?
13: So protein, you want to hit your target body weight in grams of protein. So if you're going to, you know, if you want to weigh 150 pounds, then you're going to aim for about 150 grams of protein a day. And now, unless your target body weight is really high, generally that's a good safe number. 1 gram of protein per pound of target body weight. Now, strength training doesn't have to be much, a couple days a week. And if you're on a GLP and your calories are down because of the GLP, you got to be more careful with the intensity of your workouts. You don't want to beat yourself up while exercising, because you do have a limited ability to recover, and you'll find that you'll burn yourself out very quickly. So that can look like a few exercises. It could literally be 3 lifts. I mean, I could go in there and do some squats. I can try some presses and some rows, and then I leave. How do you know if it's working, if you're getting stronger? It's one of the easiest metrics that show you you're moving in the right direction. If you're able to do more repetitions or lift more weight, you're moving in the right direction and everything is working. And eventually getting stronger means more muscle. So those are really things to aim for. But I do implore people, if you're going to go the route of a GLP, invest in a good trainer or a good coach. Even if you work with them once a week or once every other week, it can make a huge difference. We now finally, we just started employing trainers and coaches at Mind Pump, and the success has been incredible. So I implore people, find yourself a good coach, somebody that has some experience, has worked with people like you, let them know what you're about to do, and work with them, you know, once or twice a week, ideally.
11: You find Sal online at mindpumpmedia.com. I know you and I talked briefly about fertility and how GLP-1s are impacting that. I know Layla in Texas is on the line saying her and her husband are trying to conceive and get pregnant. Congratulations, Layla. We'll be praying for you here at Relevant Radio, especially pray for those who are struggling with infertility. I've been there. I really pray for a lot of you by name, so I'm adding you to my list. But GLP-1, if you could, just a brief overview, go back and listen to this episode. But he was talking about how when we are in that caloric deficit and things are impacting essentially, in particular, insulin and also delaying ovulation. So when we're not consuming enough, that can prevent ovulation from occurring. So be sure to go back and listen to this, because I think that's a great question with regard to GLP-1 side by side with trying to conceive. Did you have any other thoughts there, Sal?
13: No, I think that's it. I mean, you said it. If you eat too little, your body's not going to want to get pregnant. Right. And if you're too lean, you know, I've had clients who were, you know, fit, very fit women, but they held too low of a body fat percentage.
11: Yes. Yep.
13: And they struggled with, you know, getting pregnant. And I know it's very complex, right? So this could be a lot of different things. But I've had a couple clients personally where we sat down. It's like, look, you're walking around at 18% body fat, which is too low. Let's see if we can gain some body fat and watch what happens. And it worked like magic. I mean, they just got pregnant right away. So
11: I'm going to link to an episode I did with Dr. Susan Caldwell where we talked about some polycystic ovarian syndrome, now polymetabolic ovarian, not ovarian syndrome anymore, PMOS instead, how actually we did a whole episode on how for a lot of people this is impacted by under eating. I just coached someone recently through, hey, let's increase what you're eating. Look, the PCOS symptoms were going away and boom, she got pregnant. So we're seeing these changes happening. I'm going to link to the episode I did with Dr. Susan Caldwell on this. And we have a few questions coming in, a comment as well. Darren's on the phone from Hercules, California. Welcome to Trending. What is your question or comment for Sal today?
1: Well, this is a great episode. I'm really glad I tuned in. Thank you. What I wanted to say is earlier in the segment, you were talking about people who get discouraged and maybe give up or feel like giving up. So I tried for a long time and I always thought I had to do everything, or I told myself I had to do everything at once. And then I decided, you know, pick one thing, and even if you don't lose any weight, just keep doing it. And the thing I picked was to quit drinking soda. And that, it took a while, but that led to me wanting to do other healthy behaviors, such as getting 5 servings of fruits and vegetables in one day. And now, and there's so many good fruits and vegetables out there that I would never have even discovered it, or how to prepare them if not for this. But now I'm at that point, it's been about six, seven years, where, like the guest said, you know, you start looking forward to eating healthy. And, and I do. And I maybe have a pizza now and then. You know, I like a burger now and then, the key being now and then. But most days I'm getting my 5 servings and exercising, doing dumbbell work, walking, and still maintaining a job. I don't have kids. Okay, there's no kids involved. But it's pretty easy once you get into that routine. So I just want to encourage people who might be feeling like, oh no, this is too hard. It may feel that way, but once you start enjoying it, it's not hard at all.
11: Darren, that's a huge win. Congratulations. And I love your story. You decrease the soda, you increase the fruits and vegetables, you look forward to eating this way. It's a lifestyle change. And you said it's possible. I know, Sal, we had another question from Corinne on Instagram. Should we hear a lot about cycling our exercise? I've been told that taking on strength training could be delaying ovulation and prolonging my cycle from the stress on my body. I'm hearing this from other women as well. Sal, what are your thoughts on this?
13: Yeah, no. So all exercise is a stress. And the reason why your body strengthens or improves its endurance is in response to that stress. If the stress is overcoming your body's ability to recover and adapt, it will have a negative impact on not just your fertility, but also your health. So you see, like, female athletes, for example, oftentimes lose their period. Why are they losing their period? They're training really hard all the time and oftentimes walking around too lean. So that is true if you're overdoing it. Now, if you train properly, it'll improve your fertility. So that's the big key. Am I going to the gym and am I overdoing it, or am I training myself appropriately? If you're training appropriately, it will not have a negative impact on your fertility.
11: Excellent. So when we discuss lifting heavy, which you're a big proponent of getting women under the bar, when you hear a lot about cycling or exercise, they see, you know, do lighter strength training during the second half and let's say heavier during the half. That's a big generalization. You can look up some of those charts. What would you say to getting under the bar during that second half or toward that ovulation and post-ovulation season of a cycle?
13: No, and I get the rationale with that. I get the rationale with the different hormone profiles of your cycle and when you should train harder and easier. But I've trained enough women to know that that doesn't matter. What matters is how they feel the day they're going to work out. So you could say, oh, I'm ovulating. I'm supposed to train harder, but I got bad sleep last night and I don't feel too energetic. Well, then go easier. So you need to listen to your body and train yourself appropriately based on the way you feel when you're going to work out. And what I've seen in the past, when people structure it based off their cycle, they tend to ignore their own signals because, well, I'm supposed to train hard today. Yep. So I don't typically go by that.
11: That's great. That's Saladi Stefano. You can find him online at mindpumpmedia.com. We've talked about everything from the loss in muscle and how that's impacting us further than we think, not just how much muscle we have to show, and the GLP-1 revolution. 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I'll be right back talking about these teen flash mobs.
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15: Hi, this is Bishop Michael Siss of the Diocese of San Angelo, Texas. 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Remember, O most gracious Virgin Mary, that never was it known that anyone who fled to thy protection, implored thy help, or sought thy intercession, was left unaided. 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O Mother of the Word Incarnate, despise not my petitions, but in thy mercy hear and answer me. 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
11: There's been a decline in play for children. The deterioration of everything from recess and a rise in lost imagination as we swap screens for outdoors and even toys. What's necessary for childhood development? How do we reinvigorate the playful joy of childhood? This is Timory from Trending with Timory. I will touch on that along with the fact that California is one of the states that's seeking to allow kids to divorce their parents without cause. No fault, separation from parents. What do you need to know? What are parents' rights? Join me live Thursday, 6 p.m. Central on Relevant Radio. Okay, so have you been following these mobs plaguing the nation? These teenage mobs. And don't you have something better to do? In fact, that really kind of ties into our topic tomorrow. I just mentioned the teen takeover and flash mobs across the country. If you have not been privy to experiencing one, it's happened in Chicago, Long Island, Orlando, Florida, and other beaches across Florida. Richmond, Virginia. Newport Beach, California was one of the most recent ones. So this is what's happening. It's a teen takeover, and some, they've been as large as a couple thousand, often usually a few hundred teenagers. Now, it's promoted on social media, the time, the place, and then it's live streamed by many youth on TikTok. Now, the Newport Beach, California takeover that happened just over this past week and crossing over into 4th of July was called the TikTok takeover. It included 102 different incidents in Newport Beach, 10 fires, and hundreds of first responders. I mean, they're even bringing out SWAT for some of these incidents. Full shield and everything. There have been shots fired, people who have received bullet wounds at some of these. These incidents are unfathomable. What happened to innocent teenage fun? What happened? Yes, maybe getting bored and into a little bit of trouble, but not this kind of trouble. Their goal is to create outright anarchy, to create chaos. They come in, create chaos, harassing people who are maybe enjoying their summer vacation or just out enjoying the beach or, for example, this weekend, the 4th of July. I really do believe that this is a clash of teenage boredom mixed with technology. They're looking for IRL experiences. It's what all of Gen Z are talking about today. IRL, going analog. IRL stands for in real life experiences. They're looking for something real and tangible. And when you're on a screen all the time, when you get that dopamine hit, that serotonin, you get all of these hits from being on technology, you need more and you need more. And so as they're trying to shift to in real life experiences, there's this clash of boredom. There's this clash of brain chemistry that is damaged. And so they're trying to do something shocking, something intense, something incarnate. In other words, in the flesh. And they're creating chaos. They're wreaking havoc to the point of being outright dangerous. This isn't just a matter of unsupervised teenagers. Teenagers are supposed to be going through a season of adolescence in which they are, sure, pushing some boundaries, experiencing independence, learning responsibility. But this even ties into the decrease in the number of teenagers having jobs. I will walk through this a little bit more tomorrow, but we're actually going to discuss how there's been a decrease in play, a decrease in a key developmental time frame that children need. You have Jonathan Haidt's book, The Anxious
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0: You, the love, the compassion of Jesus.
1: The most glorious work of all, to praise God in His kingdom.
0: Moved by the Spirit.
1: One who lives in love lives in God. And God lives in him.
0: What a wonderful thing is our church. This whole network is built on trust. The essence of evangelization is to tell everybody Jesus loves you. We're all called to be great saints. Don't miss the opportunity.
1: Welcome, family. Well, I've been gone about 10 days and missed you. One of the things I think people talk a lot about today is love. Don't you think so? Love, love, love, love, love, love, love. Okay? But there's also a kind of a paradox, because we live in a world where there seems to be so little love. There's so many problems in families and teenagers and elderly don't ever see their children, and we just kind of live in a world of contradiction, see? Well, tonight we are going to talk about love. Not the smoochy love, you know, all that kind of stuff. Because sometimes that doesn't last. I'd like to talk about the love of Jesus, and this week, Friday, is First Friday. Now, some of you have forgotten what First Friday is. Some of you have never been told. Well, we're going to talk about that, and I'm going to have a little book here that talks about all the different saints where our Lord spoke about his love for us. Now, you call us at any time, and if you want to talk, I got to word this right, don't I? Because if I word it wrong, I'm going to be in a lot of trouble. If you want to talk about your love for Jesus, that'll do it. You call. Or if you want to say a prayer that expresses your love for Jesus, then you call. So we're going to look at the scriptures just a little bit here. And our Lord, in the 17th chapter of John, 13 to 17, it talks a lot about love. He said, I give you a new commandment that you love each other. As I love you, so must you love one another. And by this love, all men will know you love me. You know how you can tell a false prophet from a good prophet? How much does he love Jesus? See, it says here, you will bear fruit if you love me. And people that deceive you, and people that try to take things away from you, people who false prophets try to lead you, they don't love you. See, Jesus loves you. But he's always talking about loving me and you, and having, if anyone loves me, he will keep my word. And my Father will love him. If you love me, you will have been glad to know that I'm going to the Father. He's constantly talking, remain in my love. He's always talking about loving one another and his love for me and my love for him. And he talks right here, the great chapter here. He says, may they be so one in us, see, in the Trinity, that they may be so one, that the world will realize it was you who sent me, and they will know that I love them as much as you love me. Boy, that's a lot of love. Well, tonight we're going to talk about the Sacred Heart of Jesus. For those of you who have never heard about the Sacred Heart of Jesus, way back there, I think around the 16th century or so, maybe later, I'm not sure. But our Lord appeared to a Visitandine nun called St. Margaret Mary, Sister Margaret Mary. And he expressed to her, as he had the saints before her, St. John Hughes, centuries before, how much he loved mankind and how little he was loved in return. And you know, it's very difficult for you and I to realize that God, who is love himself, who is totally independent and totally self-sufficient and doesn't need anyone, desires and wills to need me and need you. I think if we knew that, we would, our whole lives would change. I'm going to show you just one little saint here I got marked out. And when our Lord says, if you love me, leave yourself entirely into my hands. See, what of your littleness and weakness? It does not matter. Did you know that? The Lord doesn't worry about your littleness and meekness and weakness. He loves you. That's the hardest thing to get in this testadura. I want you to rest in my heart without any fear. Well, I'll bet there isn't a person in this room. I bet there's not a person listening to me tonight that isn't full of fear. You're afraid of everything. You're afraid to live and you're afraid to die. See, we have fear of the future and fear for our children and fear of old age and fear of creaky bones. Your misery attracts me. He said this to Saint Josepha Menendez. Now, isn't that a wonderful thing to realize? Jesus says here, your misery attracts me. What would you do without me? The more humble in spirit you become, the nearer I shall be to you. See, the Lord wants to hear you say, Lord, I cannot live without you. See, I cannot live without you. You must not grieve excessively, he said to Joseph, and Jesus did, over your faults. I could make you a saint instantly. Isn't that wonderful? Oh, I've been struggling so many years, you know. Now I know that, it makes me feel even worse. That he could do it instantly. Humble yourself. Now that's probably why I'm not making it, see. Now, this is something he says to St. Gertrude. He said, whenever you willingly offer yourself for me, you truly glorify me. You tell me that you are languishing for love of me. Isn't this wonderful that our dear Lord, my love will increase in you as a fire which is enclosed, burns with great force. We can't imagine, our dear Lord. And he's been telling saints this for centuries. Maybe we don't need to write books. I don't know. See this, you got to know how much you are loved by God. Because he keeps telling us through all the centuries, to all these saints, he says, the delight which I find in you and the love which you will have from me, he says, it's like a pent up ocean. I never thought of an ocean being pent up, did you? Did you ever think this? You think, what is this? This is water. I better drink some before I spill it. Anyway, this isn't the ocean. Imagine if I could put the ocean in this glass. It'd be pent up, wouldn't it? Huh? Well, can you imagine then the force of the ocean pent up in this glass? But our dear Lord is saying, my love for you is like a pent-up ocean. All you people that think it's such an act of pride to strive for sanctity, it's what you're born for. That's why you were created. You're created to be holy. You're not created to be a crystal gazer. He says, which seems to increase by the impediments placed to its progress. You see, this glass, if it could hold the ocean, it just increases, increases, increases because it wants to burst forth. I, dear Lord, wants to burst forth in you in love. Now, I'm going to go over here to St. Consolata. You know, St. Consolata was a great saint. And she says, the Lord said to her, and he says to you and me, love me. I thirst for your love just as a parched man thirsts for fresh water. Imagine yourself going through the Sahara Desert. One time I had an operation years ago and I couldn't drink any water. And it was days before I could drink. Oh, they gave me intravenous, but your throat gets so parched. That was greater than the operation. The thirst was much greater pain than the operation was. Well, can you imagine yourself going through the desert and having a terrible thirst? That's the kind of thirst God has for you, for your love. See, we get terribly lukewarm. We don't thirst for anybody. You have a boyfriend or a girlfriend, and you think you love him, you hope you love him, and maybe you do. And then you get married, and all of a sudden you begin to think, oh, well, you know, he looks terrible in the morning. Or maybe he says, she looks awful in the morning. She didn't look like this when we were on the date. Well, you better believe it, she didn't. And neither did you. And so all these little petty things come along and love goes. And so we don't know. See, we don't have, our love is not solid, it's not straightforward, it's not like an arrow. And so our love doesn't always increase. Many times it decreases. What is the divorce ratio today? It's terrible.

0: And I cannot love my neighbor unless I have that kind of love in me. Now we say, well, you know, we know that love isn't always an emotion. See? But our Lord loved so much when he was on the cross, and all he could feel was pain. Our love, the Lord's love, was so great on the cross, and so is ours. See, our love for God is based upon our will, not our emotion. But I got to know that God's love is like a fire. I desire to be loved by innocent hearts, by the hearts of children, by hearts who will give me their love. God desires your love. It boggles your mind. It's like a very wealthy man. Let's pretend that there is we know a wealthy man who has, $20 billion. That's pretty good. Does that sound like a lot of money to you? $20 billion. And he could buy anything in the world. But all he wants is the love of his little baby, his 3-year-old child. That's all he wants. He has everything. But what's in his heart is the love of that child. You know? Now, when I desire to love God, listen what he said. The desire of your heart to love me greatly pleases me. See, I don't have to have degrees. I don't have to have brains. I don't have to have talents. I don't have to have wealth. I don't have to have anything except my love for God. There is a beautiful passage here. God is love. Souls who abide in love abide in God, and God in them. That's from the scriptures. And so what does Jesus say to her? He says, I am love. As long as you remain in my love and I remain in you, then my love comes forth from you. See, it's very strong. I am in you and you are in me. Think about that. See, this isn't this gray-haired Angelica you're looking at. Somewhere hidden in these old bones is the Lord God. See, we just look at faces and we look at things and we see these veneers. And we don't take the time, or do we have the love, to go and pierce beyond the veneer and see God. Have a telephone call. Hello?
1: Hello, Mother Angelica.
0: Yeah, where are you from?
1: Illinois.
0: What did you want to say?
1: How come people suffer more than others? Is it because...
0: Can you speak a little louder, honey?
1: Okay. Is it because Jesus makes other people suffer more than others? Is it because he loves them in a different way, maybe? Or does he love them in a different way? Or does he want souls to be saved by other people suffer?
0: I think everything you said is right. God loves only one way, though. He loves infinitely. But he does seemingly have people express their love to him in different ways. And mostly we choose to do that. There are some souls, for example, our dear Lord expressed his love for the Father all through his life, from the time of his incarnation, by coming. See? But he expressed it more and more during his lifetime with all the pain and the suffering, because he kept accepting the will of the Father. See, if you have a child and that child keeps saying no to you, you have every reason to believe if they love you at all. See, they can say, oh, I love you, but when you ask them to bring out the garbage can,

0: It's no. You ask them to do dishes? No. You ask them to wash behind their ears? No. Well, you have to think there's something wrong. Well, so does God. You see, if I keep saying no. But if I can accept the joys, the sorrows, I can accept everything is coming from a loving hand of God. Some people do suffer a lot. It is a mystery. But if those people will unite their pain with the pain of Jesus, if they study the gospel, and they study how Jesus suffered every kind of pain, disappointment, heartache. He suffered from jealousy. He suffered from hatred. The Son of God was killed out of jealousy. There's no way. The sin of the world began with pride and jealousy, meaning that Adam and Eve wanted to be like God. They envied God. They wanted to know good and evil. See, it's a terrible thing sometimes, but see, we have to be purified by the Lord. We have to be pure, and love purifies. And some people are loved by God in different ways. And when you have to suffer, all of you that have handicaps, who have anything that's hard. I went down, I decided I would go down to the depths of this monastery to see where Saint Benedict lived. I remembered all of you there. But so many of our fans and friends need help. And I asked Saint Benedict, but I wanted to do something hard for you. And I walked down steps after step after step, but I forgot that I had to go up step after step after step, you see. And when I got down to about the third or fourth level, I looked up and I said, Angelica, you are absolutely mental. But then I thought, no, I want to do this for Jesus. There's a holy steps in Rome that the Lord walked up to see Pilate. And I thought, well, he could do it, I'll do it. And I did it for you. For all our friends, for all our staff, for all our crew. And it was hard. But I said, Lord, I want to take this opportunity to say I love you. Okay? And sometimes we have to show that love by the sufferings of our daily life. And we all have them. Some have more than others. And I think those who suffer with great love and resignation to the will of God are loved by God in a special way. Not more, perhaps, because God can only love one way, and that's infinite. But every soul is not filled with love the same way, you see. Some rebel against God, and they can't accept the love of God. It's the filling that's the difference. See, not that God say, oh, this is my favorite one, or this. God has missions for everybody. Everybody's mission is different. But we have to respond to love in order to accept love. The love is always there. And that's why I thought I'd read this little book tonight, because I just wanted you to see what Jesus said to some of the saints about his love. He says that, here's St. Margaret Mary. She said, I saw his divine heart, more brilliant than the sun, transparent. This heart has its adorable wound was encircled with a crown of thorns, which signified the pricks our sins cause it. It was surrounded by a cross that signified the first moment of his incarnation. When the Sacred Heart was formed, the cross was placed in his heart. Our Lord made me understand the ardent desire he has to be loved by mankind. See, that's what boggles my mind. He wants to be loved by you. But he said, so many go by the path of perdition and run in great numbers away from him. He said, on one occasion, while the Blessed Sacrament was exposed, Jesus presented himself to me resplendent with glory, and his wounds were shining as so many suns, and his heart was the greatest sun of all. And he revealed to me with unspeakable marvels his love that he had for mankind, for you. Wow. We have a call. Hello?
1: Hello?
0: Where are you from?
1: I am from France, Mother. How do you do?
0: Wonderful. And what is it I can do for you?
1: Well, I have a question. I have studied the apparition of the Virgin Mary,
0: yeah,
1: in Lourdes and Fatima.
0: Uh-huh.
1: And I was a bit surprised because I didn't understand some of the messages of St. Mary.
0: Yeah.
1: Some of them were, for instance, the prediction of even a worse world war than the First World War in 1917 at Fatima.
0: Yeah.
1: When St. Mary told the little girls that there would be even a deadlier war that would punish humankind for the atrocities they are making on Earth.
0: Mm-hmm.
1: And what I don't understand is the love of God. How can it be that God would punish innocent human beings for the faults of the guilty ones?
0: Oh, now there's where you made two mistakes. God never punishes innocent human beings. Sometimes the innocent suffer with the bad. If the President of the United States declares war, the good and the bad go, and the good and the bad die. Why? Because he has the authority to declare war. What Our Lady said at Fatima was that if mankind does not change, you see, we can't go on sinning. We don't even know what sin is. And I think some people think we're so negative when we talk about sin. But you can't go through a red light. See, the country, the city, the family, the parents all have a right to say that these are things you can do and these are things you can't, because if you do these things, you're going to get harmed. That's what Our Lady was saying. She said, if mankind does not change, we have the gospel here. The Lord doesn't have to tell us. He doesn't have to tell all these saints here. He's already said it here. See, he said, he keeps repeating through the centuries. So one saint after another, I love you, come back to me. Don't sin. Man creates wars, not God. Our Lady was just predicting what man, in his perfidiousness, in his desire to do evil, well, what outcome will come from it. The results of a continuous life of ignoring God, as we do today, of all the things that man can do that are evil and sinful. And Our Lady says everywhere in the world, over and over and over, come back to my son. Live a holy life. So God in his infinite love does not wish war. Man makes war. And what makes war? Greed. What's happened to our compassion? Why are these people suffering? Is it God's fault? No. The whole world has decided to ignore because there's nothing there the world wants. Let him destroy the churches. What's a church? What's a structure? We have space today. Somebody say we have to a church is nothing but space. This is space. This is a church. Let's not think of God. Let's think of space in this church. What happened to the temple of the Lord? What happened to the magic of God inside of it? Man goes down the drain because man will not follow God. Does God call him? Oh, yes. He calls and calls and calls, and he never forgets. He never lets you down. He never ceases to call you back. And Our Lady was merely predicting what would happen. What did she say? She said that fashions would be introduced that would offend God very much. You see, we didn't pay attention to that. Today, she predicted another war greater than the one before, and that was the Second World War. See, when man does not accept the love that God has for it and ready to give in abundance, then he goes another direction. So what happens? Greed, wealth, hatred, promiscuity. All these things then well up in man, and he has no other thought except for self. That creates a war. And Our Lady was merely saying that the result of all of this evil is going to be a war. We have another call. Hello? Hello?
2: Hello, Mother?
0: Yes.
2: I'm Margie Tauber from Largo, Florida.
0: Uh-huh.
2: And I'm so very happy to talk to you. I'm very interested in knowing, how do we honor the Sacred Heart? You know, pictures of the Sacred Heart.
0: Mm-hmm. Well, I would go. Let's see if I can find it here. I would go to the First Fridays. I think it's somewhere in here he taught. Here we go. Let me tell you what our dear Lord promised St. Margaret Mary. If we would follow the first Friday of every month, our dear Lord asked that we go to Mass and Holy Communion. We remind you of this on every first Friday of the month. And why did the Jesuit order, I don't think they do it anymore, but the Jesuit order were the great defenders of the love of the Sacred Heart. And this is what our Lord promised he would give to us if we honored his love for us. See, we can't imagine God wanting that me to love him that much. Number one, I will give to souls devoted to me all the graces of their state in life. He wants our love so bad, he don't know what to do. I will establish peace in their families. Is that why there's no peace in our families? Because we have not devoted ourselves to the love of Jesus. I will bless every house in which a picture of my heart is exposed and honored. I will console them in their difficulties. I will be their refuge during life and at the hour of death. I will pour abundant blessings upon their undertakings. Sinners shall find in my heart a fountain of a boundless ocean of mercy. Tepid souls, lukewarm souls, shall become fervent. Fervent souls shall rise speedily to great holiness. I will give to priests the power of touching the hardest hearts. If you're a priest and you don't seem to have the power to touch hearts, maybe you ought to look at the Sacred Heart and say, why is it, Lord, that I don't seem to have what it takes to bring people back? I seem to be pushing them away. Those who propagate this devotion shall have their names written in my heart, never to be blotted out. Oh, boy. I promise you, he said, in the excessive mercy of my heart, that all my powerful love will grant that all those who receive communion on the first Friday of the month for 9 consecutive months will receive the grace of final penitence. That means at the end of your life you shall have total repentance. They shall die in my pleasure after receiving the sacraments. My divine heart shall be their refuge at the moment of their death. You can't imagine God loving me so much that he's going to make all these promises because he wants me to love him. Not just for the promises, though. It just manifests to me that burning fire in the heart of Jesus who calls all humanity to himself. And what do we say? You want to know what I'm reading from? I thought you'd like to know that. It's just called the Sacred Heart Prayer Book. That's all. It's a simple little book. But it's not too simple. But it's got everything here about the Sacred Heart. And if you, O soul, listen to this, are in the abyss of privation and desolation, the divine heart is an abyss of consolation. Don't you just want to go and love Jesus, huh? Don't you want to do that right now? Aren't you all fired up? I'm fired up. Are you fired up? You all fired up? We have a call. Hello?
2: Hello. Hi, Mother Angelica.
0: Hi.
2: I saw you many years ago here in Houston at the Catholic Charismatic Center in person.
0: Yeah.
2: And it really changed my life to hear you speak. I didn't even know nuns could speak.
0: That was a long time ago, huh?
2: Yes, it was many years ago. After a prayer time, Mother, this poem came to my mind, and I got to the office the next day, and it was burning in me so that I had to jot it down. And I'd like to share it with you all.
0: Oh, please.
2: It's called The Love of the Lord.
0: Yes.
2: The love of the Lord is pure. The love of the Lord is abundant. The love of the Lord is unique. Blessed be the love of the Lord. The love of the Lord is alive. The love of the Lord is free. The love of the Lord is given unto you. The love of the Lord comes from the cross. The love of the Lord is to be held in our hearts. The love of the Lord is sincere. The love of the Lord has been given. The love of the Lord is for us. Blessed and exalted is the love of the Lord.
0: Praise for Jesus. That's a beautiful prayer that comes to us from whoever wrote it, from a heart that is in love. The Eternal Father spoke a lot, you know, who was it now here, to Saint Catherine of Siena. And he says, the soul united to me at the fire of my divine love, loving me, he says, observing the lessons of my truth, that soul becomes a light. You know, we read so much in the gospel, it's don't put your light on a bushel. So put it on top of a mountain for people to see by. And what is that light? Is it your knowledge? Well, a lot of people have a lot of knowledge and they don't even believe in God. Is it your talent? What is it in you that is that light? What is it that shines from the eyes of a saint that says, I'm here? It's like a little, you know, in our churches, in the Catholic Church, we have a sanctuary light. It's a candle, a large candle about this big. And it's, you know, when you walk in a Catholic church, the Lord is there. Today you have a hard time finding him. But if you find the light, then you know where the Lord is, you see. And that light indicates that in that tabernacle is the love of all loves, infinite love. You can't love unless you get close to love. You can't have a fire unless you get close to a fire. You can't be warm unless you're near the heat. See, we have to know that we are love like this. We think we're going, I don't know, Lord, just we create all these people. And he looks at, oh, who are you? Like, I go around sometime in a network and I see some stranger and I say, oh, you work for me? Sometimes I say, oh, yeah. I thought, oh, I didn't know that. God isn't like that. He knew you, He called you, He chose you, and He loves you from before time began. We have another call. Hello?
3: Good evening, Mother Angelica.
0: Good evening.
3: Welcome back. I love you and I missed you.
0: Thank you.
3: Mother Angelica, can you tell me how I can open my heart to the Holy Spirit? I pray all the time for the Holy Spirit to come into my heart.
0: Yes.
3: When will I know when He's there? And how can I love Jesus the way you love Him?
0: Yeah, we're going to have Pentecost Sunday, you know? And I was going to talk about Pentecost. Maybe I'll do it tomorrow night. But I read the Spirit is love. See, ask the Lord to open your heart to His love. The Spirit is the love between the Father and the Son. And when we ask for the Holy Spirit, we not only ask for His gifts, the seven gifts, the most important gifts. Charisms are something God can give or not give, and that's up to Him. But He always gives us, gave us at baptism and confirmation, those powerful seven gifts. And I'll talk about those tomorrow. But what is the Spirit? How did the Spirit come on the apostles? In tongues of fire. And they were so filled with the love of God. That's what pushed them out. That's what made them bold. That's what made them heal. The love of God was flowing with such force that they could do such great things. That's what made them so strong. They were able to go in the lion's den. That's what made Peter so strong that he could be crucified upside down. Ask the Spirit to give you who He is, love. Come into my heart. Come with your gifts, but the greatest gift of all is love. And St. Paul says this. Faith, hope, and love, these three. But he said the greatest of these is love. When I die, faith shall fall away, for I shall see Him. Hope shall fall away, because I will possess Him. And so what shall be left? Love. That's what's going to be left. See, I have to ask the Holy Spirit to fill me with Himself. And what is that? Love. Or we pray to the Holy Spirit for exams and decisions. It's a gift of counsel. And we want to love God and my neighbor, and that's piety. And I want to have a fear of sin so I don't sin, and that's fear of the Lord. And I want to have detachment from the world, and that's knowledge. And I want to understand the Scriptures, and that's the gift of understanding. And I want most of all wisdom. But what is wisdom? We should say, who is wisdom? Jesus is the wisdom of the Father. And what do I ask the Spirit when I ask for wisdom? I ask for such a great love for Jesus. For such a burning love for Jesus. That I can forgive my enemies. I can love my neighbor with the same love in my heart as a Jesus love. I can have all the gifts of the Spirit. But most of all, my heart and my soul belong to Jesus. That's what we ask for. We can ask Him to open our minds when we read the Scriptures. But after my mind is open, I must be filled with love. See, I have to love the one I read about. That's what made these great saints. That's what makes Mother Teresa walk through the streets of Calcutta and pick up men and women full of maggots and worms and rotting off limbs. It's love, see? If we don't love, we have nothing. And that's what you ask for. Everything else will come with it. Ask for the greater things, St. Paul said. The greatest thing is to love. Not to be loved. We are loved by God. That's what urges us on to love Him, that we are loved by God. But I can't be spending my life wanting to be loved by my neighbor. I must love my neighbor. There's no commandment that says your neighbor must love you. The chances of that sometime are nil. My enemies increase every day. But I love them. I don't know them. Maybe that's why I love them, because I don't see them. I don't know. I get nasty letters, you know. But the whole thing is, my love for God must be so burning, so alive, that it just passes on to you. Look at this. If all souls would receive Holy Communion, the Eucharist, the light and heat of this Son, the Word, would still not be separated from me, the true Son, His eternal Father. In His mystical body, the whole Church, He is given to whoever will receive Him. He remains holy with me, and yet with you. If all souls were to take light from it, the Eucharist, each would have the Eucharist entirely, and yet it would remain whole. This is the Eternal Father talking to St. Catherine of Siena. You know, we've thrown a little book like this away. We went to the library not too long ago. And all kind of books being given away. Nobody wanted them. And I wondered why. Books like this. Nobody wanted. The Secrets of the Love of God. Nobody won. I picked up a lot of them. You know, we've grown cold by greed, fear, errors. Be careful of the person or persons who want to rob you of the Eucharistic heart of Jesus. Who want to take away from you that fire that you and I need to survive in a world that has long lost compassion, faith, and hope, and love. This book title is Sacred Heart Prayer Book. It's just a little prayer. I used to have hundreds of them and gave them all away. Now I don't even know if they're in print. But, you know, I've been interested in these politicians. I've been kind of reading about them, and they exchange sins. Some believe in these sins, and some believe in these sins, you see. Some promote these, see, but, oh, they got the love. There's some they approve of. You just kind of sit there watching. You what? Huh? We believe in abortion, but we want adulterers around, see. Well, what is it? See, we don't understand the love of Jesus. We just don't understand that kind of love. And so we just flitter around our whole lives, bouncing from one sin to another, from this to that. It's like nothing. Let me read you this. Oh, Jesus, my divine spouse. It's not talking to me, it's talking to you. Grant that the robe of my baptism may never be soiled. Oh, Jesus, you are the ciborium. You know what a ciborium is? It's that beautiful gold vessel that the priest takes the body and blood of Jesus out and says, the body and blood of Jesus. But that's what a ciborium is. Jesus, you are in the ciborium waiting for me. You are burning with desire to come to me. Oh, Jesus, the golden ciborium that you desire above all others is my heart. When the priest comes to you and he has this beautiful gold ciborium in his hand, he dips his hand in and takes out the body and blood of Jesus. This is the body of Christ. That ciborium, it says, is my heart. Change my heart into a pure ciborium. Rest in me, Lord Jesus. Let me accept the difficult things in my life as you did your Calvary. Let me accept mine. But most of all, Lord, let me burn with the desire and the love of Jesus. See you tomorrow.

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1: Hello, my name is Father Brian Milady. I'm a Dominican priest. And today on Faith Matters, I want to discuss the season of Lent with you. The word Lent in Old English means spring. And it is not by accident that the Church places this feast during the season of spring in our calendar of nature. Because during spring, the hard, cold ice of winter begins to melt into the warmth of spring. In the same way, during this season, we are asked to examine our inner lives, to examine our hardness of heart, where we have not allowed grace to enter into the secret and deepest recesses of our life of love with God. Our hearts have become hard, they are hardened often, because of the weakness that we still inherit from the original sin. This weakness is characterized, according to the letter of John, by three lusts: the lust of the flesh and our desires for pleasure, both sexual and pleasures of the table. We often fall away from the law of God. The lust of the eyes, our desires for money and the power it can bring. We often are unjust to others. And finally, the pride of life, where we refuse to allow God to operate in our lives. The three great remedies for these lusts are fasting for the lust of the flesh, almsgiving for the lust of the eyes, for the pride of life, prayer. In embracing these three Lenten penances, we must allow the interiority of grace to enter more deeply into our souls, to melt the hardness of our hearts, so that we can at Easter finally give ourselves completely to the Lord. If today you hear his voice, harden not your hearts.
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11: It was 1955. I arrived 2 months early, weighing only 2 pounds. Babies that small rarely survived. Because of my premature birth, oxygen was needed to keep me alive. Unfortunately, it affected my vision. My parents believed God would take care of me. Despite limited vision, no hearing, and mobility issues, my parents loved me unconditionally. Some people can't cope with a premature infant. One lady took one look at me and asked my mother why she didn't have an abortion. My father threw her out of the house. An abortion? Never. My parents would not, could not, throw me away. Without any medical explanation, My hearing and nervous system developed normally.

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1: 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Two more ways you can get in touch with us, although when you use these ways, we can't get you live on the air, but we'll address your questions or concern in an upcoming program. One of those is by leaving a message for us on our listener comment line. And that number is country code 1-205-795-5773. 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And the other way is to email me with your question. I love to get your emails. womenofgrace@ewtn.com. That's womenofgrace@ewtn.com. We will get your question and we will answer it. Well, it is Wednesday. You know what Wednesday means here on Women of Grace. That means our wonderful Susan Brinkman is with us. And we're going to be taking your questions about the weird and the wacky. So get them lined up and call in soon, because invariably at the end of the program, all of the phone lines start to jingle for us. And we want to make sure that we get to your questions. So call us soon and we should be able to manage to get you on the air. And we would like that. Again, the number 833-288-EWTN. Speaking of the one and only Susan Brinkman, let me remind you about our wonderful book study that is coming up this coming Monday. I can't believe it's here already. It is our fascinating book that you're going to be reading, Piety and Personality, The Temperaments of the Saints. Piety and Personality, The Temperaments of the Saints. Sue is all ready to go. She told us that at our staff meeting earlier this week. She's got it all lined up. Everything is good to go. The only thing that isn't good to go is you. We need you to be good to go. So we're inviting you to get out to our website and to sign up and to join us for this really fascinating, fascinating topic and fascinating book study. Sue does a great job with these book studies. She really does. She just does an absolutely amazing job. And because, you know, they're held via Zoom, we can accommodate whole bunches of you. We certainly can. So I'm inviting you, you know, make this summer profitable. Do something for your spiritual life during this summer. And I would encourage you, this book study is certainly one way to do it. Another way to do it is to join us this month. I'm telling you, everything is happening. This is a very busy July. We are going to be at Malvern Retreat House the last weekend of this month, July 24th through the 26th, for a very, very, I think, what's the right word? I'm digging for an adjective. I usually don't have trouble with my adjectives. I would say, you know, insightful. There's a good adjective. Exploration of something that we all need to be looking at, and that is how it is that we remain, you know, planted firmly, you know, in our Lord Jesus Christ as we go through the ups and the downs of this very contentious time in which we live. So what we're going to be exploring with our panel of guest experts is emotional balance in an upside down world. And it's a retreat. So obviously you're going to have time to pray through what it is that they're sharing with us. But what they're going to share with us is coming from, you know, very different, you know, tributaries of thought. You know, we're going to hear the psychological perspective. We're going to hear the spiritual perspective. We're going to hear the practical application perspective. We're going to hear the church's perspective. it's just going to be, I think, a wonderful, interdisciplinary approach to something that should be of utmost concern to each one of us. So I'm inviting you to get onto our website, womenofgrace.com, read about this upcoming retreat. It is July 24th through the 26th. This is not going to be heady in the sense of cerebrally challenging. How about that adjective? It's not going to be that. No. It's going to be an exploration of dynamics that you are already familiar with, but how they coalesce and come together to give you that stability, that equilibrium that needs to be in place to not just get through a period of time, but to be triumphant in that period of time and to mine the treasure of grace in that particular moment, no matter how difficult it might be or how impossible we would see it to be through the lens of faith. That's what we're going to be figuring out together. And it could be the corporate world in which we live that this applies to. Certainly it's going to do that. But it's also going to apply to our individual lives. And I don't know about you, but I've had my challenges through all of these many years. And, challenges continue. It's part of the human condition. But the fact is, through grace, through the teachings of the church, through the gift that we have, through the intellectual capacities of men and women to bring together all of these tributaries of thought into, as I say, a beautiful, beautiful tapestry of how to maintain balance in a particular moment in time. That is something quite special, and we're going to be presenting that to you. So I don't want you to miss out on this opportunity. I really don't. You can register right at our website, womenofgrace.com. It is preceded by our Benedicta Enrichment Seminar, and this year, an equally fascinating topic that we're going to be looking at, understanding forgiveness. Our guest presenter is Dr. Robert Enright. He is the founder of the Forgiveness Institute at University of Wisconsin-Madison. And I'll tell you just a little bit of a piece of his bio. When he began to talk with his colleagues early on, many years ago, about the possibility that there was a correlation between emotional health, mental health, psychological wellness, and forgiveness, they poo-pooed him. They really mocked him and they marginalized him. But he was undaunted. He was undaunted because this is a man of faith. And he says, Jesus tells us over and over again that we have to forgive. And he's not telling us that for no good reason. And we are a composite of body and soul. So what Jesus tells us has a value for the reality, the totality of our human person. And so, convinced that these words of Jesus were not, ancillary words to the presentation of life in him that he was presenting, he went to work and he studied this and he did everything, according to the statistical evaluation that is required in the field of psychology. He did it. And do you know what he proved? That there is absolutely a correlation. And may I say, he's no longer being poo-pooed, and he's no longer being marginalized. So what did he discover? And what treasure of grace does it hold for you? And that's what you'll be finding out at our Benedicta Institute, July 23rd, into the afternoon of the 24th. Coming right back. Stay with us.
2: The Bible speaks of Moses as a great hero, and it's hard to imagine one greater. Moses was meek, yet firm, close to God, yet caring toward his people. This week's gospel tells us that God has sent someone quite like Moses, but far greater. He's Jesus. Find out more next on Breaking the Bread. Jesus is portrayed in this Sunday's gospel as a new and greater Moses. The Bible tells us that Moses was the meekest man on earth. He was the friend of God. Only he knew God face to face, and Moses gave Israel the yoke of the law through which God revealed himself and how we are to live. Jesus, too, is meek and humble, but he's more than God's friend. He is the eternal Son who alone knows the Father. He's also more than a lawgiver, presenting himself today as the yoke of a new law and as the revealed wisdom of God. Jesus was present before creation as the eternal wisdom of God, the firstborn Son, who is the Lord of heaven and earth, and he gives knowledge of the holy things of the kingdom of God. In the gracious will of the Father, Jesus reveals these things, but only to the childlike, those who humble themselves before him as little children. These alone can recognize and receive him as the just Savior and meek King promised to daughter Zion in this Sunday's first reading. We too are called to childlike faith in the Father's goodness, as sons and daughters of the Most High, called to form a new kingdom in the church. We are to live by the power of the Spirit that we received in baptism, putting to death our old ways of thinking and acting, just as Paul exhorts us in this Sunday's epistle. Our yoke is to be his new law of love by which we enter into the rest of his kingdom. As we sing in this Sunday's psalm, we joyfully await the day when we will praise his name forever in the kingdom that lasts for all ages. This is the eternal Sabbath promised by Jesus, first anticipated by Moses, but which still awaits the people of God. This is Scott Hahn for Breaking the Bread.
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1: 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I am Johnette Williams. 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We're going to get to her in just a second. But here's that number, and it is toll-free for you here in North America, and you use the very same number to text us. So how about that? It's a twofer on this number, 833-288-EWTN. That's 833-288-3986. It is the way that you can join us right here on Women of Grace Live. So, you know, here's what we have with the New Age. We have people, you know, that want to put their hands in and their lives, in occult kinds of activities, thinking that they're going to get something really grand. And what they get really is a lot of confusion and in the end, a lot of misery. But we've got a book for you that really can help you to put your life into the right hands. And this is a book out through EWTN Publishing. And it is written by Cardinal Fernando Filoni, and he is exploring salvation history for answers in this topic and book, My Days Are

0: that it is going to be of great benefit to you. And we are hoping, of course, that as you begin to explore this book, you are putting into practice what the good cardinal is sharing with you, because it's a golden path. It's a golden path to peace in this world and life everlasting in the next. Woohoo. That's where I want to go. Well, I'll tell you where else I want to go. I want to go to welcoming Sue. She is waiting for us today. Good morning to you, Sue.
1: Good morning. It is so good to be with you on this beautiful day.
0: I know. You were telling me about your lovely weather up there outside of Philly.
1: Yes.
0: So but you had a hot one last week, didn't you? I know, the 4th of July weekend was insufferable.
1: We were sweltering up here, just sweltering. We couldn't even have fireworks because then it generated those big, strong storms. So it was very, very a difficult 4th of July, as happy as I was to mark 250 years, because I love the whole story of this country. I think the story, it really is a story of the underdog. If we weren't an underdog, nobody was. To be up against the greatest army, the greatest power, political and military power in the world at the time, which was England, for us to just come out really from the bars of Boston, which is where it all happened. That's where the Sons of Liberty came up with all these ideas, out drinking their ale in the bars. And they did. That's where it all started there. And they decided they were going to do this, and they did it. Yeah. Telling us the other day that you went to see young Washington, and that's a true story, what he went through. This was not an easy war to win, and we won it. And I think it was by the providence of God. He meant for it. He wanted us to be here, and we need to cherish that, always,
0: well,
1: forever.
0: First of all, young Washington was extremely well executed. It was a wonderful movie, 2 hours and 5 minutes long. I loved every moment of it. Or maybe that was the time, including the advertisements, the previews. I don't recall. But at any rate, it was well worth the investment of time. Jack and I went on July the 4th to watch it, and I really didn't know what to expect. But it was so well acted. It was so well executed, as I said. And what was thrilling for me, Sue, really, there you are. Yeah, you're just outside of Philadelphia, and everything happened there. When you look at Pennsylvania, I was impressed again, being a native from Pennsylvania, right? I was impressed again about how that state is representative of that time period and everything happening there. And there was a whole portion of that movie that took place in the area where I grew up, which is the Pittsburgh area. And, it was talking about the Ohio River and the Allegheny River and the Monongahela River. And of course, those are rivers I know,
1: Monongahela was where they had that great big, that miracle where he was shot how many times and never died.
0: I know. I mean, and to me, I don't know. Living there, I knew the history, but I don't know. There was something about, I guess, maybe getting older and maturing a little bit and realizing the sacrifice. These are not stories. These things actually happen. And then watching it presented in a movie was really quite something. Even General Braddock, and I went to school in Braddock, Pennsylvania, St. Thomas District High School there, right across from the Edgar Thompson Mill, a steel mill. But it was fascinating to me, and I mentioned it to my eldest daughter, who is a politico, and she's just totally into American history. And I was telling her about it, and she said, "Well, Mom, I remember." She said, "There are plaques in Pittsburgh about where General Braddock was." I said, "I'm glad you remember that, because I didn't." And I born and raised in that general area. I wasn't born and raised in Braddock, but went to school there. Anyway, I thought it was wonderful and very, very well done.
1: That is so neat.
0: Yeah, I hope you get a chance to see it. I highly recommend it to everybody. It was gripping on so many levels. It had a little bit of everything in it. Obviously, it had suspense in it. It had a little bit of romance in it. It had, intrigue and, a deep appreciation for what people go through and how proud we should be of our country and what good patriots we ought to be to our country. When we see what people sacrificed, you mentioned, what they went through, Sue, and sometimes we just take all that for granted.
1: We certainly, certainly do. I know where I live really almost right between Washington's Crossing, where he crossed over the Delaware, and Valley Forge. So, and

0: I can't tell you how many inns around here and hotels and stuff, you know, from that era have, you know, Washington slept here. So that the prevailing joke in this area is, did that guy do anything other than sleep? I mean, everywhere you go, there's another hotel where that Washington slept here. But when was he awake, you know, to do what he did? He had to be awake at some point. So yeah, it's a beautiful history though, and I love to read it. I feel the hand of God in it.
1: Yes.
0: The way, you know, we were so outgunned in that, and yet we had like the Pennsylvania riflemen, they would like sit up in trees and they would pick off the officers.
1: Yeah.
0: That's the only people they would shoot at, so that they would throw everybody into chaos and all the regulars would run, and that's how they would win some of these battles. That, and they knew when to retreat.
1: Yeah.
0: To save their army. So it's really tremendous. I was watching something on Fox Nation about it too. And it's called The Patriots' War.
1: Oh, that was
0: And it,
1: great.
0: and it,
1: We watched that too.
0: yeah. Yeah, I know. I was really into it. I was like kind of binge watching stuff like that all weekend and that, but because all of our fireworks were canceled because of all the storms and stuff like that. So, but anyway, yeah, it's we have a remarkable nation. It hurts my heart to hear some of the things being said about the country. We need to look at all the beauty in this nation, all the good that it does, and quit harping on all the evil. Wherever mankind is, there's going to be evil. That's
1: That's
0: just the
1: right.
0: way of the world. And
1: Yeah.
0: there's no country that's perfect. We're not either. We've done bad things, but we've also done some many, many good things.
1: Yeah.
0: And I think this is a time to celebrate that.
1: Oh, absolutely. And our nation is so diverse. I was at the dentist yesterday, and the young girl that was the dental hygienist was telling me that over the on her vacation, she says they went to the Grand Tetons, she and her husband, and she said we love to hike, and she was telling me about, you know, they saw a bear not too far away from them, and she was saying it's just so beautiful. And I said, aren't we blessed? I mean, we've got the beautiful coastline, where we've got beaches and white sand like in Florida, and then we've got these great big towering mountains, you know, that are just filled with wildlife and beauty and wonder. It's like an entire world really within a nation in terms of the topography that we enjoy here. But we enjoy hearing from you. Let me give you that number. It's 833-288-EWTN. That's 833-288-3986. That's the way that you can join us here. Sue is here to answer your questions about the weird and the wacky, so don't be shy. Give it a try. Don't delay. Call right away. We want to hear from you today. Hip, hip, hooray. So, Sue,
0: Uh-oh.
1: I know. You have a topic for us, right?
0: Yes, I do. And in fact, it's very beautiful. We had a testimony from a New Ager write
1: Ah.
0: in, and she's asking us to please pray for people like her who are caught up in these false beliefs. It's a beautiful little story, not a story really, but she just says that she was involved in New Age, and she feels that most of the people fall into the trap of the New Age because they don't know any better.
1: Yes.
0: She said, that's what happened to me. She said, I was a cradle Catholic, and in my teenage years, I started to pull away, even though my family was still church-going. She said, I filled the void in my college years with New Age and other philosophies that justified my self-destructing lifestyle.
1: Oh
0: It was
1: boy.
0: only it was it was one of the worst and best things that could have happened in my life. Worst, she said, because of the awful experiences she went through, and best because it made her throw herself into the arms of Christ when she couldn't take it anymore.
1: Wow.
0: She went to Sunday Mass at a parish, and she asked the priest, please pray for people who are into the New Age. And his response was, she said, was very simple and beautiful. He said, just love them because that's what they're looking for. And that was exactly, she said, what it was all about for her, and asked us here in our ministry, for the work that we do here, and also to remember to pray for those people who are blinded by the New Age. And she cites Pope Francis's apostolic exhortation. I think this was his first one, The Joy of the Gospel, I think it was. And he gives wonderful advice in there, and he says that we should, without making a judgment about, you know, their responsibility, their culpability, whatever they've been involved with, he said, accompany
1: That's
0: that
1: right.
0: person. And accompaniment doesn't mean giving in to frustration or fear. It means inviting that person to let themselves be healed. I love that. It's that you said our personal beautiful experience of being a company assistant and of openness to those who accompany us will teach us to be patient and compassionate with others and to find the right way to gain their trust. I thought that was a really beautiful, a beautiful way to put it, because we get a lot of emails here, Johnette, about parents whose children have left the church.
1: Yes.
0: And they're in utter anguish over this. And some of these, their children are involved in very dangerous things. And I mean direct occult engagement in some of these children. So you can't blame them for the fear and the frustration. And they're looking for a silver bullet. And I wish so badly that I had one for them. Of course, I don't. There is no silver bullet for that. We can just reassure them that their prayer is really what's needed more than anything else. I often give them that trust me prayer.
1: Yes.
0: That we give out a lot. I give them that prayer too and tell them to be mindful of themselves and the anguish and the problems that that anguish is bringing upon them themselves, how it weakens them. They need to stay strong too, because this is a supernatural battle. They're not up against, you know, material things here. We're talking about supernatural forces, preternatural and supernatural clashing here. God wanting this child's soul and the evil one clinging to him and continuing to dupe him with his, you know, usual deceptions. And I think that the parent themselves have to be mindful of taking care of themselves, too, while they're going through this struggle to stay strong and to keep their faith in Jesus. Because ultimately, he's the one who's going to do this. They're not.
1: That's right.
0: He's the one who's going to change their heart.
1: Yeah, I think your advice is excellent, Sue. I mean, to pray and to stay close to the sacraments, right? Go to the Holy Sacrifice of the Mass. Receive our Lord, body, blood, soul, and divinity. Make use of the sacrament of reconciliation. I mean, those are our defenses. You use the word, and of course you're quoting Pope Francis, accompaniment. And if there's two words, I think, that are very confused in the minds of many Catholics as well as in the secular world, is accompaniment and affirmation. And to accompany somebody, as you so rightly said, it's not condoning the lifestyle, and it's not leaving the person where they are, right? It's not accepting, or, you know, to use another secular term, tolerating, with the definition of what we consider tolerating to be today. It's not that. It's not that at all. No. It's meeting them where they are and walking them to life on high in Christ Jesus, walking with them on that journey to salvation, and walking with them on that journey to healing and holiness of life. And the other word, affirmation, again, it doesn't mean that you're condoning, the behavior. To affirm somebody is to confirm the fact that they are created in the image and likeness of God, and that God loves them, and to treat them that way, right? To treat them that way, even if their behaviors are very contentious. I'm not saying that that's an easy thing to do. It's not. But I think the Holy Father is right. That is the thing that converts hearts.
0: Exactly. And that's what helps that person to open themselves up to be healed.
1: Mm-hmm.
0: Because you may not end up being the healer. Because that's doesn't right. Scripture say that the prophets never accepted his own home? You may not be the one who does it, but you can plant an awful lot of seeds. Mm-hmm. That's the way I look at it. Planting those seeds and just scattering as many seeds as I can, mostly by the way I live my own life. And I'm very transparent about that. I don't hide it from people. Oh, you know, I got to leave now. It's time for me to get to Mass, or my holy hour. You know, I love just sitting there. It just makes me feel so calm and relaxed. And people will say, where do you do that at? And I say, you know, in the adoration
1: how do you do
0: chapel,
1: it?
0: You know, yeah, like, what? Okay, you know, just plant the seed. You don't have to do anything else. Just plant the seed. The Holy Spirit's going to take over it. And I really think that's part of what's in that trust me prayer, where it says Jesus is telling the soul, only the Holy Spirit searches and knows the deepest hearts of men and women. And only he can heal their deepest wounds. So we can't do it. But there's a lot of things that we can do that I think also, especially for parents and for those whose loved ones they're concerned about, is to deepen their trust in Jesus.
1: Yes.
0: Because he will lend them this, and ask him, please, Lord, give me a grace that helps me to handle this without becoming frustrated or despairing.
1: Yeah. And sometimes, you know, those emotions well up. So, you know, if you're becoming frustrated and you see you're on your last nerve, the best thing to do is to walk away from the moment, you know, end it on a pleasant note and recognize where you are until you can kind of regroup and find that peace of the Lord again within your own being. So, you know, they're very realistic ways in which we can cooperate with the grace to be exactly who you are suggesting we become, and that is a witness and an example, a witness to Jesus Christ, an example of his life and ours. Friends, we're going to be right back. We've got a text message, 833-288-EWTN is the way you can join us. Text us there or call us there. We're here, 833-288-3986. Coming right back. Stay tuned.
2: Hi, this is Mike Aquilino with a few words about St. Agnes of Rome. She was a teen or tween when she refused a marriage proposal. She could not marry because she had consecrated herself to Jesus. Her jilted suitor denounced her as a Christian, and she was condemned. Agnes's courage in facing death was a major factor in the conversion of Rome.
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1: 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Again, one number for two opportunities. I don't think it gets much better than that. Just give us a call here. We'll get to your question. So, Sue, we do have a question. It's from Susan Kelly. And she says, hello, Sue. Can you explain what Zentangle is? My workplace is offering it, and it sounds like New Age to me. Thanks. Well, there is the very first syllable of the name of this thing, Zentangle, right? Dead giveaway.
0: Yes, Zen. There you go. There's a dead. That's right. Absolutely. It's a lot of people think it's harmless doodling. It actually appears to be that way until you do a little digging. And then some of the things come out, such as the people, the organizations who are promoting it are very much involved in the New Age and even occult activities. We do have a blog about it on there. I have a link to it. One Zentangle instructor who's also a Reiki master. So, I mean, it definitely is attractive to New Agers. And really what it is just doodling, and you're making these abstract drawings that are done with a pen and ink. And it consists of sections of patterns known as tangles, which are built with these small repetitive strokes. And these patterns all have names, such as Opus, Aura, Bales, Cadent, dozens of others. And they anybody could do it. You don't have to have any kind of a talent, artistic talent, in order to do it. But the founder of it is of Zen Tattle is a man named Rick Roberts. His former vocations, he had several of them. He was a cab driver, a musician, photographer, printer, a flute maker, and he also lived as a monk for 17 years. And his wife, Maria, is an accomplished artist and calligrapher. And their website explains that one day in the fall, this was back in 2003, Maria was at work in her studio adding patterns to the background of a large gilded letter. Now, she was working. Her husband tried, you know, Rick tried to interrupt her, and she was so engrossed she couldn't hear him. And she later described feelings of being like of selflessness, of timeless, of effortlessness, and a rich immersion, she said, in what she was doing. All classic aspects of a flow state, which is meditation. And Rick, her husband, said, okay, it's meditation. So they realized that, okay, this is a very meditative aspect to it. So there is, with Zentangle, a strong attachment to meditation that goes with it. And it's not Catholic meditation at all. It's the kind of meditation used to blank your mind and come to what they call a relaxation state. But what it is blanking the mind. And, you know, they just kind of launched this, and it's still out there. I'm kind of surprised we got a question because I haven't heard about it for years. I think I wrote about it, 2020. So it must have come up again back in 2020. And we had it again. So it's definitely something that, if you want to just sit and doodle, that's fine. If you want to start to doodle and then have meditations or doodle in a way that makes you blank your mind, so you're wholly focused on what you're doing there, you're still entering into an altered state. Whether you're doing that with a mantra, by watching a watch, you know, swing a pendulum swing back and forth in front of your eyes, whatever you're doing, if it's making you enter an altered state of consciousness, you need to be very, very careful about that and very careful to avoid that. Because once you're in that altered state, you're highly vulnerable to any kind of suggestion, including spiritual suggestion from demonic entities. Yeah. So you have to be very careful when you put yourself into an altered state. That's never a good idea, no matter what you're doing.
1: Yeah, I'm thinking about the guest that I'm going to interview today for television, and that's Linda Carl, and she's written a book, and you wrote the foreword of the book, and I know that you journeyed with her through this book, giving her insight and advice, you know, from a journalistic perspective, but also walking with her in a prayerful way, and it's called Yoga Unveiled, right? And so it's her journey from the darkness of that into light. And she talks about these meditative states and how, yeah, you know, afterwards you feel really peaceful and stuff, but it really is an opening. And that's what we have to be aware of. So anything that is putting us into that kind of a place, you know, like almost like a hypnotic trance, no matter if it's through, you know, these various kinds of practices that we're talking about here with Zentangle, or whether it is something that is, you know, seemingly a prescribed way to achieve, you know, greater flexibility, like with Hatha Yoga, it's not what we want to get involved in. And she's going to be telling us why in this program, which will be coming up for you, friends. But, you know, I think, you know, Sue, I do want to mention to everybody, listen, you need to get out to our website, womenofgrace.com, and go to the New Age blog. And you can access it directly simply by going to newage.womenofgrace.com. That's a direct route, or you can take the, you know, the slow train and you can go womenofgrace.com. But all that being said, Sue has amassed just a treasure trove of information on varieties of New Age practices and techniques, as well as within the context of all of those, explaining the philosophy out of which they come. And it's just really quite a remarkable accomplishment. She's got about 2,000 questions and answers there, and the questions come in from you, and she responds to them, and not in a pithy way. She writes articles on them. So you can go like into a particular topic area and find lots of articles on that one topic. So it's a deep dive that way, if you use it that way, or you can go every day and check out and see if she's got a new blog up there that's explaining something else that's up and coming. And we know that it's used internationally. We can check that on our stats. But in addition to that, we know that a lot of exorcists use it as well, because, you know, it's impossible to keep up with all this stuff unless you're really dedicated to doing it. And Sue does. And you help her because you send in the questions. And every once in a while, I think you just make a decision. You're going to look something up. You're going to check it out because you've heard it too, Sue. So it's just a really beautiful, beautiful aspect of our website and one that we're very dedicated to. So we invite you to check it out, 833-288-EWTN. We have Linnell with us. She is in Cincinnati, Ohio today, listening to us via Sirius XM channel 130. Good morning to you, Linnell.
5: I wanted to affirm something that you all did years ago. First of all, our priest told our prayer group at our parish to pray the Rosary of Liberation. And it sounded New Agey to me, and I'm like, in my heart, I'm like, I know our priest sends us good stuff, but sometimes priests might be led astray also. So I went online to look it up, and I found on Women of Grace that Sue, years ago you had looked it up. There were two bishops that gave their imprimatur. And so my husband, Alan, and I prayed it for the first time because we have a dear friend who is under a lot of attack physically, spiritually. She's very faithful, but I thought, you know, we need to be like Simon of Cyrene and help her with special prayers. Let's try this. Mm. And your instructions, Sue, or maybe you've got to put the book, but I think I want to order a copy. But it says you need to pray this for yourself and keep in mind this is not a new set of mysteries. It's not, but like the Divine Mercy Chaplet, you use your rosary to say these prayers on. And first, my husband was very skeptical, but when I said, look, Women of Grace, it's on their website. They checked it out. It's good. He said, well, they said it's good. It's good enough for me.
1: Oh. Oh, my goodness. Well, that's quite an endorsement there, Linnell. We really appreciate it. So, Sue, why don't you tell us about the Rosary of Liberation?
0: Yeah, it was a very, very holy couple, Regis and Maisa Castro. They were the ones kind of who developed this rosary. It's prayed on rosary beads, and you begin with the Apostles' Creed. But in the place of the Our Father beads, you would say a prayer that's based on John Chapter 8, verse 36, if the Son makes you free, you will be free indeed. Mm. And in place of the Hail Mary, you would say, Jesus, have mercy on me. Jesus, heal me. Jesus, save me. Jesus, free me. Or you could say, you know, Jesus, have mercy on my friend, Jane, like if you're praying it for somebody else. And then it ends with the Hail, Holy Queen. And it's not a magic formula, though. The authors go on to say that. I remember sending away from that book, and I had to really look for it to find it. But I did find it and was able to read it myself. And the Rosary of Liberation, it's not a magic formula. We're not talking about that. It's a proclamation of faith in the Word of God. And accepting in faith this Word, we can move the hand of God in our favor when we, you know, go to Him with trust in His Word. So, anyway, there's nothing wrong with this. I do have a pretty extensive blog, and I'm looking at it right now. And some people are using this in the wrong way. There are other Rosaries of Liberation out there, and not all of them have church approval. This one does. By the Castros, it does. But there's one that's an organization in the UK that's using it for liberal causes. They're praying the parents of priests and religious who have seen their children's lives blighted by the repressive regime of the church, and that, you know, praying against the church with it and that sort of thing. So got to be careful that is the real Rosary of Liberation, the one that does have church approval from two different authorities within the church. So it's something that you really want to, and she's got it from her Brazilian. That's the one thing you have to watch with imprimaturs. It should be coming from your bishop. Not some bishop from halfway across. It should be coming from your own. And the one of them, they have two imprimaturs on the book, actually. And one is from Gilberto Lopez, who's the Archbishop Emeritus of the Diocese of Campinas, Brazil. And they are from Brazil. The Castros are from Brazil. So anyway, it is it's from Raboni Editora Publishing House. And I had to actually contact them to get my hands on that book. But I'm sure you could go on to one of these secondhand booksellers, maybe Thrift Books or something like that, and find a copy of it. It's not a big book, not a big book at all, but it's very beautiful to use for healing of either yourself or somebody that you love. Mm. But like I said, just be careful that it's the real thing. And it's not something you're seeing online where people are substituting different words for those beads that are for causes that we would not embrace in the church.
1: Yeah. Well, Lynell, I'm so glad that you called in today because this is mm-hmm. probably going to be so helpful for a lot of people who have children, I'm thinking, Sue, earlier to your point, who are involved in the New Age or who are dabbling, and probably a tremendous intercessory prayer for them. So thanks for bringing that to our attention, Lynell. Sure do appreciate it. And thanks for your call today from Cincinnati, Ohio. We're very delighted that you called. That is the case of it, you know. We always have to be cautious. I'm thinking to myself, Sue, the rosary, we as Catholics understand the rosary, right? And we know that there are different ways in which you can pray the rosary, and that's all fine and well and good. However, we also know that it's been compromised. I'm thinking about Elizabeth Clare Prophet all those years ago, and she wrote a book. I saw it years ago in a B. Dalton's, and it was called My Soul Doth Magnify the Lord, and then it says A New Age Rosary. So I was just beginning to do my own research in the New Age at that point. I pulled it off and I said, what are they doing? And I'm telling you what, I might have sent that book to you, Sue, because I don't think it's on my shelf anymore. But it's chilling what she did to the rosary and how we pray it, how she says to pray it. It is so blatantly New Age. So we do have to be careful. Just because you see something that says rosary doesn't necessarily mean that's a good book or it's a good way to pray it. You got to check it out carefully. So that's good advice you gave everybody. All right, let's go to Laura. She is in Columbus, Ohio today, listening to us via St. Gabriel Radio, and we're happy you're with us. Laura, how are you?
6: I'm fine. How are you?
1: Very well, thank you.
6: My question was about my son. He's gotten into Norse mythology in the last 5 years or so. He set up little altars to Odin and all this kind of stuff, and he wears things that he's made that have Norse runes on them. I wanted to talk about how that could lead him down the wrong path. I mean, he used to be a good Catholic and pray his rosary all the time, and then I think he felt like God was letting him down somehow, and so now he follows this Norse mythology. And I had one other stupid question. When the devil pulls your kids away like this, what is his motivation? What does he get out of it? Does he do things? Does he pull people away from God out of hatred for God, or is it, does he just love having souls, or is it the power that he is looking for?
1: Well, Laura, there is no dumb question, and that's actually a very profound question, a very mm-hmm. good question. So, Sue, I'll let you go ahead and answer about the Norse gods and then respond to her second question there.
0: Well, the Norse gods, if he's got altars and he's actually worshiping, that's a problem. And that is something that, if he's doing that inside your house, I don't know, does he still live with you? How old is your son?
6: He's 28. Yes, he lives with us, and he's doing this in our.
0: Yeah, that's not safe, because as our fathers of the church have told us, that Justin Martyr is the one that's coming to mind who did say it, is that demons hide behind these gods, because those gods, of course, don't exist. But demons hide behind them, and when you call upon that god of Odin or whoever, a demon is going to answer you. So he could be calling things down into your house. And anything like that, that's direct contact with the occult, and that needs to stop. That needs to stop in the house. If he wants to do it outside on somebody else, don't let him do it on your property. He shouldn't be doing it at all. But if he wants to do that kind of thing really should not be taking place inside your house. You need to have your house blessed, and including that room. You have to do that anyway, regardless of how long this has been going on. I would do it right away. is to have a priest in there to bless the house and get rid of anything that was in there. Norse mythology is really a compilation of pre-Christian legends, the religious stories, the beliefs of the Scandinavian people, which is all pagan. So this is what he's getting himself into. I don't know what made him turn away from God. I'm sorry about that. You know, a lot of times we want quick answers, and this is the era that we live in right now. Everybody wants everything quick. We want it right now, instantly. And when we don't get it, we turn to other things, and this is a major reason why people are turning to the New Age of the occult, because the devil promises to help you right away. Oh, yeah, I'll give it to you, and he will. He will produce stuff like that because he's got the power. If the Lord allows it, he will do it. Now, why does the devil, what's his motivation to pull you away from it? Is sheer hatred from God. And the best way that he can get back at God is to attack God's children. Wouldn't that be the best way to get back at you, is to go after one of your kids? That's exactly why he's doing what he's doing. This is all done out of sheer hatred for God. He already knows that he's not going to destroy God's kingdom. He already knows he's defeated. So what he's doing is going down and taking as many people down with him as he can. And it's out of sheer hatred for God that he's doing those things.
1: Yeah. He can't, you know, the devil cannot create. He is not God. Only God can create, right? And so how does he populate hell? He populates hell with the souls that God has created by enticing those souls. And that's his, you know, that's the strategy that he uses to get back at God. And that's exactly what he's doing. And so I think, Laura, you understand the seriousness of this situation. It's not child's play. He's 28 years old. He's a young man at this point in time. And I would say this. I mean, you know, sometimes we're afraid of offending our kids. We don't want them to get mad at us, or, you know, we don't want to break down communication with them. We want to keep everything intact. And that's admirable, but there's nowhere in sacred scripture where it says that our job as parents reaches an expiration point. It doesn't. It never expires. We have an obligation to help our children, in a way that is commensurate with where they are in life, of course. We can't control them in the sense that we could, you know, orient them when they were little kids. But even as adults, you know, we have a duty and an obligation to speak with them about the decisions that they're making and the potential dangers that are involved with those decisions, as well as to affirm them in the good decisions that they're making. This is your home. I mean, he's living there out of the gratuity of your heart, and it's your home. And you have an authority in that home. And even the evil one respects the authority that you have, which is why Sue's telling you, bring a priest in, you know, get him to bless it. It's your home. And so I would really encourage you to have a serious discussion with him and, perhaps put boundaries in place and say, listen, son, this has got to cease. It's not going to happen in this house. It's my home. I'm happy to have you here, but I'm not happy to have all of your Norse gods here. And I think that sometimes we have to do that. And maybe that's enough to just shake him out of this fascination that he seems to have gotten himself into. I don't know. But I hope that helps you, Laura. I really sincerely do. God bless you. And I'll tell you, we'll pray for you. I'll talk you right into my rosary today in this whole situation. So thank you very much for your call. And it's heartbreaking, Sue, because, you know, it's very, very difficult. And I think, you know, I'm a mom of adult kids, and I understand there are certain, perimeters or parameters that you have to use, and you can't cross those, the perimeters. But by the same token, it's very important, you know, to, in a way that is instructive and helpful, but absolutely loving and filled with charity of heart, and affirming them in the beauty that they are, created in the image and likeness of God through our actions, if not through our words, that we talk with them about serious matters that can potentially, you know, lead them to lose their salvation.
0: Absolutely, it can. And you need to step up and to say something. I believe that in a lot of cases, that child, even though they might rebel at first, they're going to respect you for saying, not in my home.
1: That's right.
0: They're going to respect firmness. And it's something that they may even want to emulate in their own life. Why? Because it is a very positive quality to have, is courage.
1: That's right. That's right.
0: No matter what religion you're in, to have courage is something that people admire, and that shows courage. When you say, look, I love you. You're everything to me. You're my son. I will always love you, but you're not doing that inside my house. I'm having it blessed, and you are to remove everything that has to do with the worship of those gods from this house. I don't want it in the house.
1: Well, so listen, I'm sorry. We don't have time to get Daniel on the air, but he wants to know about Roblox. Archdiocese of Roblox is about to watch their recreation of the Mass. I don't know what that's about. Can you say something in 30 seconds?
0: Yeah, the Archdiocese of Roblox is actually, it's online. It's a community online, and they do in like video type stuff. They recreate the Mass, and they teach prayers. They do other things like that. You can watch their Masses. Their Masses have no sacramental validity, of course. You can watch what they're doing there, but there's been some vocations that have come out of the Archdiocese of Roblox.
1: There you go.
0: So, yeah.
1: Okay.
0: You could do some stuff with that, sure.
1: Good. All right. Well, we're going to leave it there. Sue, it's been great as always. Friends, we're happy to be with you Monday through Friday at this same time. We'll be back tomorrow. God bless you now. Bye-bye.
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12: Hi, this is Father John Ricardo. Join me for instruction on the Catechism of the Catholic Church. Christ is the Answer is next.
13: When he came down from the mountain, great crowds followed him. And behold, a leper came to him and knelt before him.
14: Lord, if you will,
15: you can make me clean.
13: And he stretched out his hand and touched him.
14: I will be clean.
13: And immediately his leprosy was cleansed.
14: See that you say nothing to anyone, but go, show yourself to the priest, and offer the gift that Moses commanded for a proof to the people.
13: As Jesus entered Capernaum, a centurion came forward to him, beseeching him.
16: Lord, my servant is lying paralyzed at home in terrible distress.
14: I will come and heal him.
16: Lord, I am not worthy to have you come under my roof, but only say the word, and my servant will be healed. For I am a man under authority, with soldiers under me. And I say to one, go, and he goes, and to another, come, and he comes, and to my slave, do this, and he does it.
13: When Jesus heard him, he marveled and said to those who followed him,
14: truly I say to you, not even in Israel have I found such faith.
17: Hi, my name is Walker Borman, Assistant General Agent with the Knights of Columbus, serving Catholic families in Cedar Rapids. 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That's 563-219-5800. Again, I'm Knights of Columbus Assistant General Agent Walker Borman. Thank you, and God bless.

0: Fathers in Faith Men Group is for fathers of school-age children who are trying to juggle the responsibilities of raising children, growing their faith, and staying married. 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All are welcome. For information, contact Charlie Schmaltz at 319-804-5646. That is 804-5646.
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1: EWTN Radio, in partnership with Ave Maria Radio, presents Christ is the Answer with Father John Ricardo. Father Ricardo is a priest and parish pastor in the Archdiocese of Detroit. He also serves as a consultant to the Archdiocesan Department of Evangelism, Catechesis, and Schools. Father Ricardo completed his graduate studies at Sacred Heart Major Seminary in Detroit and the Gregorian University in Rome. He was ordained in 1996. This episode is entitled RCIA for Catholics number 15, Prayer number 4. Today's show is program number 760. And now here's Father John Ricardo. We hope you enjoy.
2: We thought we would do something a little bit different tonight as a means to close up our little series on prayer. And that was given some of the stories that were shared last week, particularly by people who were here for whom we were praying while we were on pilgrimage. In praying and then in talking with some other folks who were on the pilgrimage with me, it seemed like it might be a most fitting thing for us to do tonight to try to bring the pilgrimage back to everybody. I'm standing here, but I want anybody who feels like they have something to share to come stand with me. And I have another mic that I'm just going to kind of pass around, and when you're talking too long, I'll just pull it away from you. Because I really don't want to in any way monopolize tonight, because the experiences that we all had who were on the trip to Fatima and Lourdes and Santiago and Santarem and Loyola and the other places that we went to, I think at one and the same time very personal to us, and yet something that happened to us which we really want to try to convey to everybody back here. And, you know, the purpose of a pilgrimage, I can't say this enough, is for some people to go for the benefit of others or for the benefit of all. And so we really did take very seriously the fact that we were going, first of all, on behalf of the whole parish here at Our Lady of Good Counsel in a very particular way. And whether we had intentions from parishioners written down or not, we laid the parish as a whole at the altar of every place that we said Mass, and we said Mass every morning or evening, depending upon where we were. And then all of those intentions which were carried on our pilgrimage, we prayed for in a particular way as well. So we want to find a way to just communicate that back with you. And then again, I'm going to kind of hand the mic to other folks who might want to share their own experiences that were most poignant. Let's begin and ask Our Lady, who is our patroness here at OLGC, in a special way to pray for us. And maybe tonight in a particular way to pray that the graces that we all received, which continue to have an effect in our lives, would really permeate through our parish family here and all the different parishes that we represent, that the grace of renewed conversion and the experience that we all had of being called forth by Jesus to set out on the goal towards holiness and to really strive to be great would be one that would ripple through our whole family. So let's pray in the name of the Father, the Son, and the Holy Spirit. Amen. Father, we thank you for the blessing of this day, for the grace of faith and life, for the great gift of hope which you've planted in our hearts. Father, we thank you for the ways in which you work in history and in time and space, for the opportunity that we have to travel to places where you broke into time and space and revealed yourself in a particular way. We thank you for the pilgrimage which we recently experienced and for the many graces which were poured out upon us who were physically present and all those who were spiritually present with us. We ask through the intercession of Our Lady, the mother of your Son and the mother of us all, that we would continue to surrender ourselves more joyfully to you who alone are deserving of all our trust. May your Spirit be with us tonight. May we experience you speaking to us in whichever way you wish to do that, to fill us with faith and hope and charity. All these things we ask through Christ our Lord. Amen. Amen. Our Lady of Good Counsel.
3: Pray for us.
2: Our Lady of Lourdes.
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2: Our Lady of Fatima. In the name of the Father, the Son, and the Holy Spirit. Amen. All right. This is Lourdes. Those of you who've been to Notre Dame, this should look rather familiar, or at least in part. This is the actual grotto. You can see the statue above the candles on the right side of the picture there. That is the place in the grotto, or the cave, where Our Lady appeared to Bernadette. And now there is an altar there, and that's where we had the chance to celebrate Mass the first full day that we were there. And this whole area in front is a kind of a rather large esplanade where people gather for prayer. And it's really a remarkable place. Like, as soon as you walk in, you know, you're out in the middle of the Pyrenees Mountains, or at the base of the Pyrenees Mountains. The topography is stunning. And I had been led to believe, having never been there before, that I was going to be a little bit disappointed with Lourdes, that it was commercial, it was kind of touristy. And I've seen commercial and touristy, and I didn't find it to be that way at all. I found it to be remarkably prayerful. And as I mentioned last week, I think really incredibly maternal. The sense of water, of light from the candlelight procession, the water from the area which flows underneath where Our Lady instructed Bernadette to begin to scoop out water and to drink from a stream which didn't exist. Now it exists, and that's the water that everybody brings back to Lourdes. Huh? Some people drink, some people bathe in, and they ask for the intercession of Our Lady and of Saint Bernadette for the intentions that they have. So there's this long line when Mass is not going on of people who want to actually wander into the grotto, as you can see people doing there. And then as they get there, they can actually see the place where the spring began to rise up from. And then they just, as with all these holy sites, they might touch them themselves with their hands, or they might have objects with them that they want to touch, a place which is a place where God broke into history, in this case by sending Our Lady of Lourdes. So Mary appears 18 times to St. Bernadette in the course of those conversations, much like the conversations that Our Lady had with the three children in Fatima, was an ongoing call to conversion and to prayer and to penance. And a number of things that strike me about Bernadette, I keep holding up for our children in the school because she's a 14-year-old girl who really kind of sells out for the Lord, and so she's a very tangible example for the kids. But Mary, the first time she appears to her, tells her, I do not promise you happiness in this life, but in the life to come, which is pretty akin with the words of our Lord in the gospel, that in this life we are all called to pick up our cross and to follow after him, but that leads to eternal life. Bernadette actually said to the people with whom she was kind of brought into an inquiry, you know, obviously a 14-year-old girl starts saying they see visions of Mary, and especially when she's an illiterate girl who has no real education, they're going to begin to wonder. She didn't know it was Mary. She just called the woman that one. She had no idea who it was that was appearing to her. And at one point, someone said something to her along the lines of, you know, we do not believe you. And her answer was a most fitting answer, I think, for us in the culture in which we're living. I was not told to convince you. I was simply told to tell you. And so it is for us as we hand on the gospel. You know, I mean, it's the Holy Spirit's work to convince people's hearts. That doesn't mean that we're supposed to not know what we're talking about. We are. But what a great image for us to keep in mind. You know, we just have to be faithful in handing on the gospel and trust that the Holy Spirit, who's the only real agent of conversion, will do what he alone can do to open up hearts. And then the last thing that strikes me, Bernadette, I think I shared last week, but what a wonderful example of humility. You know, she was talking about coming back to Lourdes and whether or not she would be buried there or whatnot. And she says, no, I'll never come back to Lourdes, and kind of intimating that she did not want to take away from the fact that the significance of Lourdes was not her, it was Mary and our Lord speaking through Our Lady. And her words were, when you're done using the broom, you don't put the broom out on a table, you put the broom back behind the door. And that's how she thought of herself. And that's a pretty remarkable image of humility to me. This is at the end of looking down towards the grotto. The grotto is actually on the far right and down below. So there's been, if I remember right, three churches which have now been built on top of the grotto in terms of that cave. And here's an image of kind of this whole courtyard and beautiful area. You can see the mountains which form the scenery in the background. It's really kind of stunning. Here's again the mountainside in the area. I don't know if that's where we stayed. I don't see our hotels anywhere in there. But we were kind of broken up into two different groups. 51 people total. I think we were like 35 and 15. And this was the area in the town where we walked around. It's a very small town. It was an incredibly dinky village when Bernadette lived there in 1858. And now it's known simply, obviously, because of the apparitions. Another scene looking down towards the basilica. And this area becomes a beautiful place for procession in the evening, and the site or the area closest to the church is just filled with hundreds and thousands of people holding candles, praying the rosary in all the different languages. As I think I mentioned last week, if I had seen that 10, 12, 20 years ago, I would have reacted somehow very different to the way I reacted when I was there then. My experience, and others hopefully will share too, was maybe simply the confirmation of the words in Scripture in the Gospel of Luke that all generations will call me blessed as regards Mary. All generations will call me blessed. It is simply right that we honor her to whom we owe the birth of our Savior. And to not do that is to seriously fail to understand the role that this woman played, this young girl at first, Mary I'm speaking about, played in salvation history. If Mary says no, we don't know what would have happened. And as I mentioned briefly last week, I think Mary could have said no. We know that simply because Eve, who was also conceived without sin, said no. One of the most moving things for me personally, I think for many of us, the way that the sick are reverenced in Lourdes is incredible. You know, in a country especially like ours where we tend to put our sick away and we fail to appreciate that the prayers of the sick in a particular way are, I think, among the most powerful of anyone's because they are actively participating in the passion of our Lord. You know, so St. Paul says in Colossians that I fill up, he says, in my own flesh what's lacking in the sufferings of Christ for the sake of his body, which is the church. It's an incredibly difficult passage to understand. What's lacking in the sufferings of Jesus? If he had hung on for another hour on Good Friday, would that have been sufficient? And that's not Paul's point. Obviously, nothing's lacking in that regard. What's lacking is my participation in it and yours. And so when we suffer, we can either, you know, rebel and complain and moan, like I do, or we can unite it to his cross. And so these people who come from all over the world, you know, I wonder how they even get there, some of these people, how they get flown over or travel by bus over, depending upon where they come from. These people in wheelchairs and walkers and on stretchers are cared for by these folks, these hospitalers who come over and volunteer from all over the world as well, who just give of themselves, they donate their time to care for the sick. So men and women both, they accompany them down to the baths, they push them around to different places, they just love them. It's really stunning. These people, but here you can see people just in line to go down to the baths or to the grotto is on the far right. You can see the church built on top of it now. The picture that we were looking at earlier with the big cross looking down over the grassy field, that cross is way down here. And we were looking down towards the basilicas, which are all built on top of the rock, which is the grotto where Mary appeared. And so all these people just come to pray for the sick in a special way, or for the sick who are there, to ask for grace, either a grace to suffer well or to be healed. And both miracles happen. I mean, there are thousands of medically documented cures that have come in Lourdes, as well as even more thousands of people who've received the grace to share in Jesus' passion for the sake of filling up in their own flesh what's lacking the sufferings of Christ. But the love that they're shown is stunning. It was a great encouragement to me anyway, just to try to do an ever better job of coming back and to really reverence the person of those who are sick. You know, we're attracted to the young and to the beautiful and to the important and to whatever. But God makes no discrepancies. There are no unimportant people. And in fact, what became clear in Lourdes was if anybody's unimportant, it's us who are walking around living real healthily. It's the people who are sick who are the most important and somehow the privileged ones and the beloved ones of the Lord. Susan?
4: I would just say, too, that there's no pity there. I mean, You would think that it was a place of weakness, that these people are all very frail. There's a lot of strength there. And as Father John was saying, those people are the VIPs. They're the stars. And as we were standing along the line and watching literally at least 20 minutes worth of people going by, being pulled in rickshaws, other healthy people offering themselves up as human mules to pull other people, I wasn't looking at them with pity and thinking, oh, these poor people. I was thinking, please pray for me because I'm the one that really needs the prayers. There are

piece of remarkable strength, just as Susan says, thanks. As soon as you walk in, there's no sign. Someone said something either last week or in a conversation I had with them. You know, did they tell everybody to be quiet and to shh? Did they shush everybody? I think I might have heard that once, but it was almost as if you turned the corner and you got into the area where the grotto was, and this hush just came over everybody, and you went, oh, this is like really sacred ground. We're not supposed to talk. And it was, keep using the word palpable or tangible, but it really was. We went to Loyola. This was kind of a quick day trip. We stopped there for a series of hours. Loyola, again, is the birthplace of St. Ignatius of Loyola, whose real name is Inigo. He takes the name Ignatius for Ignatius of Antioch, one of the great heroes of the early church, who writes these seven letters to different churches while he's on his way to Rome to be devoured by the lions. And he was inspired by Ignatius' life as well as by the lives of the other saints that he read. This was one place where I really wanted to go, even if it was very brief, having a very strong devotion to St. Ignatius and to the Jesuits, having been taught by them when I was in Rome, and then just being really won by the person that Ignatius was. And again, I think the experience of everybody was these saints who we read about in books all of a sudden became real. This is the town where Ignatius lived. It's named for his family. He's St. Ignatius of Loyola because he is of the house of Loyola from which this area is named. And he was a very wealthy young man who lived a life as a young man, much like young men and women today live, wanting to do something truly great, filled with ideals and aspirations to make a difference in the world. And he thought that that meant being involved in military and in politics, in the courts. And then he gets injured in a battle down in Pamplona. He has his knee almost blown apart. He has his knee rebroken a series of times because Ignatius battled vanity and he didn't want to limp in the presence of women. It's kind of encouraging to know that a saint can be struggling with the things that we struggle with, isn't it? Saints are real. That's the key. While he's lying in bed in his house where we said Mass, in the room where he recovered, next to the bed where he lay, he wanted something to read. He was there for 3 months, and so he asked for something to read, and they brought him a life of Christ and a story of the lives of the saints. And in reading them, this man who was a nominal Catholic, really, you know, he'd been baptized, that was about it, all of a sudden is overwhelmed with not only the life of Jesus, but then the life of the men and women down through the ages who have responded to the Lord and have set out towards real greatness, which was to live a life that in all things sought to glorify God. That's the Jesuit motto, huh? For the greater glory of God. So he reads the lives of the saints and he says, now, why can't I do what Francis did? Why can't I respond the way Bernard of Clairvaux did? Why not me? And that should be the question that we all ask ourselves. Why do we think that those calls are for other people and not for us? So now what we're doing is we're moving westward, huh? We started on the eastern part of the trip in Lourdes and then we moved west, ending up in Fatima. So if you're drawing a line, it's like a L that looks like that. We start over here in Lourdes, and then we end up down here in Portugal in Fatima. This is the pilgrim trail that leads to Santiago. Santiago is a place of great prominence, especially in the Middle Ages. It takes its name from San Jacobe, or St. James in Latin. So James, the brother of John, one of the two sons of thunder, according to Jesus, in the intimate circle, kind of the inner three amongst the 12 apostles, is buried in Santiago. And his relics were brought there sometime around the year 600 or so, is what the history and tradition says. It became a huge place of pilgrimage, especially after the Holy Land fell into the possession of the Muslims, and Christians were no longer able to go to places like Calvary and the tomb and Bethlehem and whatnot. And so this place became, from about 1100 on, a huge place of pilgrimage. And so there's these routes that the pilgrims would walk, and they still walk them. I think we probably got a picture in here of some of the folks that we saw who walked from Ireland. They took a boat across the, you know. They're not that holy yet, you know. So, but they walked from Ireland. I don't know if they came from Dublin or from where they came from, but they had a young child, and the mom and the dad walked. And it took them, what, 2 months? Something like that, yeah, to walk there? It was most inspiring. So anyway, these churches, like this one here in Burgos, B-U-R-G-O-S, these were places that were built on the pilgrim trail on the way to Santiago as, you know, havens, places of rest and whatnot for all the pilgrims who came from, you know, as far away as Norway or whatnot. Wow, we're all over the map. Now we're in Fatima. Kind of contrast this with Lourdes. Lourdes is kind of surrounded by the Pyrenees, and it's very pastoral.

0: And Fatima has more this kind of open sense of Armageddon. That's how I kind of experienced it in many ways. This little chapel down here, this is actually an outdoor chapel built on top of the apparition site where Mary appeared to the three children. So we said mass in there. There's a statue there resting on top of a stone, which is on top of a tree, which is no longer there, which is where Our Lady appeared. This is, again, Fatima. This just gives you a sense of the size and the scale of everything that's there. The square holds, I was told, I'm not sure, it's hard to tell, but this is actually a bigger area than the area in front of St. Peter's. It's hard to tell how many people can fit in the square of St. Pete's because there's a road which leads into the square. And so you can get about 1.5 million people between the square and the road. So maybe somewhere between 500 and 750,000. So the chapel that I was just pointing to is here. This is the apparition site. In the background there, that was the first church which was built in Fatima. And then way down here where I am, they've built a new church to accommodate all the pilgrims. And every month on both the 12th and the 13th, there are massive crowds because the 13th is the day of the apparitions. They span from May until October. In the evening, we gather down here for the rosary and then a procession with a statue of Our Lady just to kind of walk around. We have statues, not because we bow down and worship them, but because we're sensible people who experience life through the senses, through sight and sound and taste and touch and whatnot. Anybody been to the Holy Land? Set of us have, okay. Fatima, at least to me, was very reminiscent of parts of Galilee. Olive trees, some hills, maybe not quite as much as in Galilee, but some hills. It just had that same kind of feel to me. So this is off one of the paths that you can walk from the place where the children would walk to the square where we just saw. So that's about 1.5 miles walk from the square we saw to the actual village where the kids live. The first three apparitions that the children experienced about 1 year or so before Mary appeared to these three children was of an angel. Whether it's the same angel or not, I'm not sure anybody knows. One of the images where the angel appears to the three children, telling them to pray, pray much, and then teaches them some prayers. One of the prayers I mentioned last week, which has become a real favorite of mine, particularly when I'm thanking the Lord after the Eucharist, which is, "My God, I believe, I adore, I hope, and I love you, and I beg forgiveness for those who do not believe, do not adore, do not hope, and do not love you." So the angel tells them not to fear, as angels often do, because people get afraid when they see angels. He tells them that it's an angel of peace. Angels aren't men or women. And then actually, they said, gave them communion. So the angel gave to the children the Eucharist. At one point, the angel has a host and a chalice and leaves suspended in the air the host over the chalice, much like we see at Mass when they're lifted up. And then the angel comes around to where the children are and falls prostrate on its face, as if to tell us the disposition that we are to have, at least internally, before the Lord in the Eucharist, that there is no greater gift imaginable than this. These kids were typical kids. They're shepherds, is what they are. Jacinta, they would pray the rosary, but she would pray the rosary, "Hail Mary, full of grace, Holy Mary, Mother of God, pray for us sinners now at the hour of our death." I mean, that was her Hail Mary. Well, that's a little quick. There's some words missing. So these people weren't, you know, remarkably pious. They were just normal children to whom God broke into their lives and called them to be heralds of his love and of his truth. This is actually at Santiago. We'll see a picture of this in a moment. But the pilgrim trail walking to Santiago, the burial place of St. James, the apostle and the friend of Jesus, is marked by this shell. This is a seashell, so it now becomes the mark of the pilgrims, and it also helps to indicate the way that people walk, or in our case, drive. The shell was there because pilgrims would use a shell like this to kind of scoop up, to eat their food in, to use for different things, whatnot. Now it becomes kind of the indicator for the pilgrimage. This is, I think, the first night when we got there, so we looked pretty tired. This Mass is taking place right about here. There's a series of chapels off the church. Some of us had got in about, 1 or so? We got in closer to 8, and we're rather tired. But we began the night with asking the Lord's blessing and the prayers. And here's the group in front of the grotto in Lourdes. So this is the 51 of us or so. And this is Isabella. She was our guide on the ground. Really a remarkable young woman. We can pray for her. I ask you to keep her in your prayers in a special way. I think it was for her a very moving time just to see the variety of people and ages and experiences that were on the trip, and really just kind of embodying the beauty and the fullness of what it is to be Catholic. men and women who love the Lord greatly, who pray sincerely, but who love life. That's our faith. We love life. Here's Gil. Gil carried all of our petitions in a big, huge bag that was... That's a pretty intent look on my face there. I'm anointing here one of our pilgrims. This was the baptismal font where St. Bernadette was baptized. The church where she was baptized no longer exists, but the font was rescued from that church and brought into another church, and I think this is the church here. There's a little walk of going to four different places in Lourdes, which are part of obtaining the plenary indulgence. So the plenary indulgence is to go to these four places. It's to pray for the intentions of the Holy Father. It's to go to confession. It's to receive the Eucharist. And it's to have a total detachment from sin. If you can master all that, you receive a plenary indulgence. It was a very moving experience for all of us. Great close-up of the grotto in Lourdes. In fact, this becomes kind of a type, anyway, of the grotto that we're going to build here. It won't be quite as big, because God's handiwork's a little bit better than what we can come up with, and we have limited resources. He doesn't. Just kind of seeing the sense of the Basilica in Lourdes. So the grotto is down in the bottom right. All these people lined up. The River Gave goes right in front of me here. The baths are way down at the end. Where how many people here went into the baths? Good number of us. Okay. Women waited in line how long? 3.5 hours.
1: 5 hours.
0: 5 hours? Wow, you went the wrong time.
1: Yeah.
0: Anywhere from 3.5 to 5 hours. Any guys go to the baths? How long? Hour and a half. Yeah. Yeah. There you go. Just like the bathrooms. That's right. Sorry about that, sisters. We'll pay for that in heaven, I'm sure. But this gives you, again, a sense of the terrain and the beauty. And what we did in the evening is we gathered down kind of where these trees are for a candlelight procession. We did one in Fatima, too, but the one here had a really different feel. They were both very moving and beautiful, but maybe because everything was new for us and so breathtaking, it really made a lasting impression. And then we'd play the rosary in all the different languages that people speak. Here's the candlelight procession. That's, again, looking down that esplanade at the basilica, and people had their candles in these paper covers and lift them high as we sang the Ave Maria. And just, again, a real festive spirit, very prayerful, but great joy. You know, you're exchanging the sign of peace with all these people in various languages, and it's really a chance to see the face of the church in all her fullness, you know? As Americans, we really don't get that, most of us. For me, it didn't change until I was living overseas, and you come to realize that the Catholic Church is not the American church. We're part of it. It's much bigger than us. And so here, you're just really kind of caught up in this whole breadth of the body of Christ, people speaking all sorts of languages. Yes, ma'am.
2: I just wanted to say that it was breathtaking. It was just mystical. When we got to Lourdes, a lot of us didn't know each other that well. But for me, once we got to Lourdes, it was like everybody bonded in this beautiful love for one another. Each one of us fit into this pilgrimage like a mosaic. Everybody was there. One person was there to help the other and vice versa. It was just absolutely fantastic. And when you think of scenes like this, the communion of saints immediately comes to mind. Mm. And the descent of the Holy Spirit. Because here's all these people from all over the world saying the rosary in all different kinds of languages going along with you in the candlelight procession. It just takes your breath away. Mm. I don't think anybody was really eager to leave Lourdes because it was mystical.
0: Yeah. So. Hear, hear. That's very, very true. Thank you. That's just the beauty of what the Spirit does when you go on something like this, too, as opposed to a trip. To go on a pilgrimage, you just trust that it's really the Spirit who's calling us. And I think we all, you know, certainly speaking for myself, it became clear that I was being invited by the Lord to go on this, but it wasn't quite clear to me beforehand why. And then I think we all experience that in one degree or another. And then He just blends people together. God is the great networker who's just getting us to run into each other's paths. So this is the room where Ignatius convalesced. There's a little statue over here you can see. This is Ignatius back here. Hard to see if you're way in the back. But that's on top of the bed where he was. And here's an image of Montserrat, Our Lady of Montserrat, an image of Mary, who when Ignatius was going through his conversion. And Ignatius, you know, like many people, had not lived a righteous life. He was a soldier. He was a womanizer. Very much caught up in all things sensual. Much like people today can easily be caught up in a false understanding of what it means to be a man or what it means to be a woman. And this image of Montserrat as he was praying, asking Our Lady's intercession at a certain point, Mary said to him something along the lines of, "Behold, I purge your memory, or I will intercede for you that your memory will be purged of your past." And it became a really freeing moment for Ignatius. So on this wood beam up here in this chapel in his house is written in Spanish, this is the place where Ignatius entered into God, where he kind of walked, in all honesty, into the Christian life. It was an incredibly moving place for me. This is that image of Ignatius reading a book either of the life of Christ or the lives of the saints as he's contemplating what he's going to do now with his life. Now that he's realized what real greatness means. That real greatness means to do everything for the glory and the honor of God. Throughout Europe, as those of you who've been there know, but especially in Spain and Germany and parts of Italy, the crucifixes are very prayerful. We've unfortunately gotten into the habit not only of taking Jesus off the cross in our Catholic churches oftentimes, but the Jesuses that we do have on the cross are rather sterile. As you can tell from the earlier picture that we had, and this one and some others that you'll see, the depictions of our Lord's passion are anything but sterile in Europe. And they're very helpful to pray, just to continually call to mind the remarkable love of God and what it is that he's done for us. What you're seeing is the Basilica, which is a Baroque church. It was started in the 1600s. I don't think it was finished until the 1800s. But to the left of that is actually Ignatius's house, which was this giant manor house, just one structure on top of another. It's probably familiar to many of us. That's the image known as the Pantocrator, or Christ the Ruler of All. The original image comes from St. Catherine's Monastery, which is in Sinai, Mount Sinai. Leon, again, this is a church called St. Isidore's. St. Isidore, who's the patron of the internet, he was one of the doctors of the church and a father of the church, a great Spaniard who was the first one to come up with something akin to the encyclopedia. He made a huge kind of almanac of all things that were known to humanity at that point. And as a result of that, he's kind of the patron of the internet, so even though it's 1,000 years before that. So he's buried in this church, and this was a kind of an odd Spanish custom, which I was not familiar with. The crucifix actually has real human hair on it. It has some other things. It was bizarre. It was very human-like, obviously, yeah. So this was Sunday Mass. This was the Sunday where the gospel was, render unto Caesar that which belongs to Caesar, and unto God that which belongs to God. This is Lyon. This is a beautiful Gothic cathedral, kind of on the level of Chartres in France as well. It has, if I remember right, something like 1,800 square meters of stained glass. It's just stunning. Beautiful, beautiful place. The common refrain from people as we were celebrating Mass was, how in the world did Europe lose its faith? You walk in this little dinky church in wherever, Spain or Portugal or France, and it doesn't look like a gym or an assembly hall. It's filled with beauty, which helps to lift the spirit on high. Beautiful ancient city. These streets, you know, which are just filled with character, and you're mindful of how many pilgrims have walked down these streets and been to these places and carried intentions just like we are now. This is St. James' grave. James' grave is right down here. This is in Santiago. You know, it's a typical cruciform church, so big aisle running down this way and then wings, the two arms of the cross here, and then the altar's back up here. So we had just finished celebrating Mass. And then the priest who was there, who kind of runs the basilica in the cathedral, explains what we're going to do. Much like Catherine shared earlier, he explained at the beginning of Mass, this is just like Pentecost, where we have people from all over the world speaking all sorts of different languages, all telling of the glory of God. And so now they would bring out the censer, and the incense, you know, was not only something which was used in the Old Testament. Revelation speaks about it as well, that incense becomes a symbol of our prayers which rise up to heaven. It also helps to fumigate. And since you had pilgrims who would come, who had been walking for months, that part became rather helpful too. So these guys, they all gather. Myself and another bishop, you took like a small shovel and dug out some incense and threw it into this thing, which was on fire. Okay, so I mean, there's flames coming out of this as it's swinging back and forth through the church. And, you know, it weighs 220 pounds, and it's swaying all the way across this. It was flying. It was at one and the same time really moving and hysterical. I'm just sitting there going, oh my gosh, this is really funny. I love being Catholic. So here it is again. That's the Italian bishop back here who was present for Mass. It was a group of Italians that we ran into on several occasions. These guys are the keepers of the hibachi. They were just great. So you can see the size of this, huh? There's a couple of burgers, a chicken, and a duck in there, and we threw the incense in, and you know, they pulled those ropes that Bill had taken a picture of, and it kind of raises up to the top, and oh, that's kind of neat. And then they pull it again, and it goes, whoosh, and it just like lurches to one side, and then it swings faster going back the other side, and then it swings all the way to the top of the cathedral, and it swings all the way to the other top of the cathedral. It was something. And this is Santiago. This is this final destination place of all the pilgrims. So again, you get to this place and you try to realize, okay, so where am I? I'm at the grave of a man who was called by name by Jesus, invited to leave behind his fishing business. James was John's brother, and together with Peter and Andrew, they had a business. They had a small company. That's what becomes clear from the Greek. This is a man who was a witness to everything that we hold. Reminds us that this isn't a galaxy long, long ago, far, far away. This is not that long ago. It was just a really moving experience to be at the grave of one of the apostles. Fellowship and food. Again, Isabel on the right there, our guide, who commented the last night we had dinner, much like was said, she just said about being with the pilgrims, you know, I've never seen so much love. Isn't that supposed to be the testimony about us as Christians? You know, see how they love one another. And thanks be to God, she experienced that. Now we're back to Fatima. This is a statue which rests in the Carmelite convent in Coimbra, which is not too far from Fatima. Coimbra is one of the five oldest universities in the world. We stopped there briefly. This is where Lucia, who's now dead, she died back in 2005 at the age of 95. Lucia is one of the three children. The other two die at very young ages. They contract the Spanish flu and die at the ages of 10 and 11 or 9 and 10, 10 and 11. And she lives another 80 years and lived to see these other two who were her cousins beatified by Pope John Paul II there in Fatima. So she resided for the latter number of decades in her life at this convent in Coimbra, which is not far. This is a statue which was made of the apparitions that she saw. The description that she gives of this is the least ugly of all the statues that they've made. You know, whether it's Faustina who sees our Lord and then they commission the image of Divine Mercy, or whether it's this and they see an image of Our Lady of Fatima, they all universally say, we don't have the palette, whether it's colors or whatnot, to represent the beauty that we saw. And so we try to do that, and this is an image of the Immaculate Heart of Mary. You see Mary's heart crowned with thorns and the seven sorrows of Our Lady. So this was another beautiful place. This is my favorite image of Our Lady of Fatima, personally. This is back at the apparition site in Fatima. So this is that outdoor chapel that we saw. Here's the statue kind of encased in glass of Our Lady of Fatima. And then there's a crown on top of her head, and they pull out, I think it's just on the 12th and the 13th of every month, the crown, which they keep in another place, which actually has the bullet, which the person who tried to assassinate Pope John Paul II rests in. So Pope John Paul II, you may or may not be aware of the attempt on his life, was on May 13th, and he attributed his deliverance or his not dying to Our Lady of Fatima's intercession, and then went three times to Fatima as a pilgrim himself, as Pope. And so he gave the bullet to Fatima, bullet which was laced with poison, by the way, which was intended to kill him. The first time he went there on the anniversary of the assassination attempt, this just got made public, or widely public, a priest, Spanish priest, I think, tried to kill him again. He had a knife with him and apparently got very close to the Holy Father, close enough to cut him. And that's just coming out now as well. You can see the statue again of Our Lady. It's a small statue. The stone that the statue rests on here, this is the place of the apparitions. This was an open field at the time. There were some trees and whatnot, different kind of oak trees. At least for me personally, it was one of those places where you're just trying to get through and not totally break down. The prayer, in a special way for me there, was for all my brother priests who've been victims of assassination attempts, whether in writing or by words or by other things, you know, guys who've just been picked off by temptations or whatnot. So it was a moving place to celebrate Mass, obviously. Close-up of that scene that we saw earlier of the angel appearing to the three children. And again, great models for our kids. We just keep holding them up in front of our school kids and the kids in religious ed because, you know, we were praying at the graves of two of these children who die before they even become teenagers, and they're beatified. And so the point again is you need not achieve a certain age or status or anything else before you can become holy and become a saint. They show us that. Here's the angel with the chalice and the host. You can see him holding, or it holding, background of Fatima there. This is an image of Our Lady as you walk into the house where we stayed, the retreat center where we stayed in Fatima. This is close now to where the children live. This is in Al Jusral. This is the place of the oldest Eucharistic miracle that we have. Back in the late 1200s, I think it is, a married woman seeking counsel on a matter consulted a sorceress or a witch, and the witch offered to help her if the woman would bring her a consecrated host. And so the woman was about to do that. She brought the host home, actually, and was prepared to bring it over to the sorceress. And through a series of events, it became clear that something unusual was in the house as glowing light was coming out of the place where the Eucharist was kept. Husband asked what it was. Woman acknowledges what she's done. They call the priest. Priest comes and gets it. They bring the host back to the church, and it begins to bleed through the corporal that they carry it with. That corporal is now in the cathedral in Santarém, which is in Portugal. And then in this church, up on the top, I don't know if we've got another picture of this or not.
1: No, I didn't.
0: Kind of strictly forbidden pictures after we had taken a few. Always easier to ask forgiveness. So on the top of the reliquary up here, there actually is the reliquary of the host, which is now encased in glass, which they did a series of tests on this blood, which is 700 years old. Huh? It's human blood, although the DNA is not intact. And then here we end at the place which is a reminder of the greatest miracle that we all experience every day if we want it, which is to feed and to feast on the body and the blood of Jesus given to us in the Eucharist. So it's a great way to kind of sum up. Anybody else who was on the pilgrimage who really wants to share something? Or because, again, the experiences were so powerful that I don't want to deprive anybody. Yeah.
3: Just to echo what Catherine said about Lourdes, the evening that we walked in the candlelight procession, you know, we were there together, but we weren't together. You just walk, and all of a sudden you turn around, and you're not with anybody that you were with before. There's all these strangers around you. But the feeling of the Catholic Church was so strong. There was thousands of people. And this isn't one night. This isn't one day a month. This is every night. It just blew me away.
0: You know, it's kind of this long oval. It's almost like a horse track shape that you do this candlelight procession with. It was probably, what, 40 minutes or something like that? And we're turning the corner. I could hear you just say, oh, my gosh, I love the church. This is beautiful experience, again, of just being really Catholic, you know, truly universal, that the gospel is not confined to a particular ethnicity or to Western Europe and the United States. It's everyone. It's a message intended for everyone. Anybody else? There's some stuff I know that people experience that you may not feel comfortable sharing. I can share on behalf maybe of some people who come on up.
4: Well, my wife will attest that the rosary is not something that I was very comfortable doing. In fact, when the rosary would be said at a funeral or anything, I'd be the first one out the door. I'd be like, okay, let's split before the rosary starts. And this whole pilgrimage was great to be with people of faith, and it really helped me to come to more, I guess, love of the Blessed Mother. And my wife and I, in fact, I called her before I got home, and I said, honey, guess what? We're going to be doing a rosary every night when I get home. And I think after she hit the floor and recovered, it was very meaningful, and we've been doing it every night together, and it's been really a great experience for us. And I would echo that being with all the pilgrims and hearing their stories of faith really did help to bolster my faith, and I think it was a great thing if you've ever been on a pilgrimage to do one. It was my first one, and I'd like to do it again.
0: Yeah, thanks, Bob.
4: Great.
0: Yeah.
5: Pretty much ditto, but in Lourdes, when you walked up to the grotto, the rock, and you put your hand along the rock, you could feel the water kind of seeping out of it, and Mary was standing there. I felt the love of it, but I also felt her tears. I just felt these tears of her crying for us and trying to put her arms around us. It was beautiful. And also, the pilgrimage really took me to the cross. I was experiencing a lot of the Lord's passion with the stations of the cross, and they were very powerful. I don't know if you saw the statues close on some of the photos, but they captured the expressions on the statues in a way I've never seen before. So you were really at the scene when you were at the Stations of the Cross, because you could see it in Lourdes all over the faces. But on a personal note, I did carry something there, and the Lord broke it open for me on the Stations of the Cross. And when I got to the last station, there was the crucifixion of our Lord, and I had been speaking to him in my heart, and I looked down, and there was the cross laying at my foot. I found a crucifix right at the crucifixion. So he took me to a place, and I think I'm going to work for pro-life. But anyway, it's a very powerful thing to do, and I think you should all try it someday if you can. And thank you, Father John. It was beautiful.
1: Others?
6: Hi. There's so much to say, and it's still difficult to find the words to wrap around the experience, but for me, it's the more of God. No matter where you are on your journey, whether you're just beginning or you've been walking and loving the Lord your entire life, there's more of God to know. And for me, that pretty much addresses everything I experience. There's more God. And I think for me, when I went to Lourdes, I had to acknowledge that there was a void in my life, an emptiness, something that needed to be filled. And Father John has often referenced that as that God-sized hole in our heart. Well, at Lourdes, God filled that even deeper. And I think I was moved most especially by the image of the suffering Christ in the malades that were there, and then the image of the compassionate Christ, where the well were taking care of the sick. And that's our call to do the same. And Lourdes is really a place of rebirth. I think the waters are very symbolic of what our baptism is all about, that new life. And so that's what happened, I think, for all of us there. I think Lourdes, in a particular way, going to be a very, very special memory for all of us. But for me, it was a place of rebirth and very much that new man that Paul speaks about in 2 Corinthians 5:17. It was an experience of a lifetime. If it's the last pilgrimage I ever am privileged to take, it was a great way to end my travels and very much a new beginning in deepening my spiritual walk. So thank you all for coming and listening, and thank you very much to Father John for being an incredible spiritual director to us.
0: If I could give to everybody what it is that I feel like I got, building on what was just shared, it's the sense of there was so much freedom given to us, you know, remarkable freedom from all these things, you know, that are in our past or whatever it might be, and this experience of rebirth and of kind of being remade and of having things, you know, what water does, water just cleanses and washes away. That's why we use it for baptism. And our experience for so many of us was kind of like given new encouragement just to set out towards greatness. I feel like my life has become so simple since we got back, and all I want to do is be a saint. And then events like last night happened, and I'm so aware of how far away I am from being one as I deal with all the things that go on inside me as I watch human life get voted down, and especially with Proposal 2. But this universal call to holiness, which was, we don't hear this very often, but that was the theme of Vatican II. Most of us have never probably heard that. The real point of Vatican II was the universal call to holiness. That was the point, to make clear that the challenge to all of us to respond, not partially, not a little bit, but wholeheartedly to the gospel, is for all of us. And to settle for anything less than that is to have missed the point of life. And holiness doesn't mean that we become freaks. Holiness means that we simply strive to do everything we do for God's glory. And whatever state of life we're in, whatever age we might be, whether we got a job right now or we don't have a job, doesn't really matter. I do everything I do for his glory. That's really, I think, the focus that I personally came back with, and that I know I'm going to repeat ad nauseum to everybody in all that we say and do for the next while.
7: I just want to say that I've traveled, not a lot, but I've been to other places, and I went to Rome a couple years ago, and that was just an awesome trip, but no comparison to the trip we just went on. I feel so blessed to have been able to go on this trip. I was kind of sad at first because I wanted my husband to be with me so bad, so I wasn't able to share it all with him. But the 50 other people that I got to share the trip with, they were just such great blessings, and I treasure each and every one of them. The places that we went to, I have never experienced anything like Lourdes in my whole life. The first thing we saw was the church. It was just incredible. And then when we got through the gates and we started walking and we turned the little corner and we saw the grotto and we saw the Blessed Mother, it was just so overwhelming. I just lost it. I just stood there and just cried because I couldn't believe I was at Lourdes. Every day just kept getting better and better. So if you ever get an opportunity to go on this kind of a trip, you should all go. It's just the best. We have memories that we're just going to have forever and ever.
0: Yeah, thank you very much. Thank you. So let's ask the ongoing intercession of our patroness, not just tonight, but every day, to really be open to the presence of her son in our lives and to the graces that we need so that we can live this life, which is a pilgrimage, well, so that when the Lord gathers us all together at the end of history and we sit down at the really long banquet table with great wine and juicy meats, all the other things that make for great feasting, that we're ready to really celebrate. So why don't we simply close tonight by asking Our Lady's intercession as we pray. Hail Mary, full of grace, the Lord is with thee. Blessed art thou among women, and blessed is the fruit of thy womb, Jesus. Holy Mary, the Mother of God, pray for us sinners, now and at the hour of our death. Amen. Our Lady of Good Counsel, in the name of the Father, the Son, and the Holy Spirit. Amen. Okay, thanks everybody.
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0: I had the worst 20 minutes of my life when we were camping and I lost my son Joey. He was 4. He had wandered into the woods, got disoriented, and sat down amidst the trees. My whole family was screaming his name, but he was too scared to respond, too scared to move. I ran to the pond near our camp. I thought he must have drowned. I had no idea where else he could have been. So I was knee-deep in this water, and as I looked for his body, a prayer exploded from my heart. It wasn't premeditated. It just came out of who I am as a dad, which is a little echo of who God is as my father. God, you've done so much good for me. You've given me a great life. You've given me so many blessings. Take it all back and give me my son. Thankfully, we found Joey, and God didn't take my life in exchange. But in that moment, he gave me the smallest glimpse of his love for you and me. Somehow, on the scales of a father's love, one child outweighs everything. And when we wander into the forest of sin, God isn't looking down from heaven saying, I knew you'd do that. Go ahead, be lost, destroy yourself. No. Every time he's saying, take everything. Take my life. I'll be your food in the Eucharist. I'll be waiting for you in confession. I just want my son. I just want my daughter to come home. This is Chris Stefanik from RealLifeCatholic.com on EWTN Radio.
1: I think I just found myself believing that I didn't need God. 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
13: Father Wade Menezes.
14: I'm very, very much of the belief that a Catholic perspective, especially on the 250th, should be one of profound gratitude and critical reflection. You know, just look at the great women's religious orders and all they contributed to healthcare as we know it to exist today. The great hospitaller orders, for example. St. Elizabeth Ann Seton and her schools, which really set the blueprint for even the public school system today, certain elements of it. So the list goes on and on and on. And, you know, the U.S. bishops are commemorating the semi-quincentennial, the 250th, by officially consecrating our great nation to the Sacred Heart of Jesus, acknowledging God's providence while calling for, at the same time, moral renewal, civic unity, and the protection of religious liberty. Again, these are three important things that I think a Catholic should be focused on, praying about, and praying for during this time of our nation's 250th anniversary.
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17: The power of prayer depends on God's action, not on our praying. The Holy Spirit prays within us with groanings too deep for words, as Romans 8 says. And he empowers us to seek God and to seek from him all that we need. And the answer to prayers are always from God in order to worship him.
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1: I'm almost 60 years old, and this started when I was 16, when a family member exposed me to pornography, and I was 16 years old. It was exactly what happened to me. I sought out those kinds of abusive relationships because I read about it, and it was easy to find romance novels that featured that, and it's exactly what happened is I needed to make it real. I wanted my fantasies to become real, and it ended up in my relationships, in my marriage, and it's just creepy how, without even talking about it, people who have the same ideas get drawn to one another. I mean, that to me is just the devil. But my husband, out of nowhere, had no problem accommodating me, and it just about nearly killed me.
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3: 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In the Missal, it's Liturgical Year A, Cycle 2. Thursday is a day to pray the luminous mysteries of the Rosary. And today is the memorial of St. Augustine Zhao Rong, priest and martyr, and his 119 companions, holy men and women who gave their lives for Christ between 1648 and 1930, the Chinese martyrs. The Christians martyred throughout this period include 87 native Chinese, 33 foreign missionaries. St. Augustine Zhao Rong, the first martyred Chinese priest, had earlier witnessed the persecution of Monsignor Dufresne and became ordained because of it. In these martyrs, we are shown a fervent faith in a people who, with just pride, preserve their Chinese identity and culture. St. Augustine Zhao Rong and companions, pray for us. Let's offer this day to the Lord. Lord Jesus, I unite myself to your perpetual, unceasing, universal sacrifice. I offer myself to you every day of my life and every moment of every day according to your most holy and adorable will. Since you have been the victim of my salvation, I wish to be the victim of your love. Accept my desire, take my offering, and graciously hear my prayer. Let me live for love of you. Let me die for love of you. Let my last heartbeat be an act of perfect love. Amen. And we join Pope Leo XIV in praying for the respect and protection of human life in all its stages, recognizing it as a gift from God. 10 Minutes with Jesus is a guided meditation on the Gospel of the Day prepared by a Catholic priest. Here's today's 10 Minutes with Jesus.
8: My Lord and my God, I firmly believe that you are here, that you see me and that you hear me. I adore you with profound reverence. I ask your pardon for my sins and the grace to make this time of prayer fruitful. My Immaculate Mother, Saint Joseph, my Father and Lord, my guardian angel, intercede for me. In the childhood home where I grew up with my family, there were two entrances to the house, two principal entrances. The first was, of course, the formal entrance that faced the street, which was a bit fancier and had kind of a nice entry area when you first walked in, with a beautiful staircase leading to the second floor. And it was a formal entrance that we hardly ever used unless we had guests. But most of the time we used a side entrance to the house that was off of the driveway. And that was where we entered the house pretty much always. And when you first entered that side entrance, you found what we called the mud room. And the mud room, as the name implies, was where you would leave your mud or dirt or snow or salt or whatever was caked to your shoes. And maybe in other households, this is called the coat room or the coat closet. But it was a big enough space for us to hang our coats, hang our hats and mittens and jackets or whatever, and also our shoes or our boots, and leave them in a somewhat orderly fashion at the entrance of the house, so that we would enter the house by first wiping our feet and leaving the dirt that we had collected on our journey or whatever we were doing, maybe we were playing outside, there in the mudroom, and not drag it all through the house. This is a very basic system of cleanliness that I think is lived around the world. Maybe other households have other systems. Plenty of cultures leave their shoes at the door and walk around the house in socks. I know many Asian families have their house slippers that they keep like in a little rack. And so they'll leave their outdoor shoes by the mudroom or whatever you want to call it, and then put on their slippers to move around the house comfortably, but also with a certain level of cleanliness. Well, Jesus, today in the gospel, you give instructions to your apostles as you send them out to the towns and villages of Israel. You say, and if any place will not receive you, and they refuse to hear you, when you leave, shake off the dust that is on your feet for a testimony against them. And so here we see a similar gesture of shaking off the dust of their feet. But what does this mean, Jesus? Why the shaking of the dust? What kind of testimony did this mean in the ancient world? Shaking dust off of one's feet in ancient Israel, and in the context of what you, Jesus, are speaking about, wasn't simply a sign of hygiene or cleanliness, as we might see it today, as keeping houses tidy with mudrooms or coat rooms or whatever. No, shaking the dust off the feet had a theological meaning. As we know, in Judaism, land was theologically charged, especially when the temple still stood in Jerusalem. The land of Israel, the Holy Land, was understood as that, as holy, as bound to the covenant that God had formed with them. By contrast, Gentile territory, so non-Jewish territory, was ritually unclean. And so this was a Jewish practice that was documented as part of Israel's piety. When observant Jews traveled through Gentile lands, whether that was for business or for, you know, for to visit people, tourism, whatnot, they would shake the dust from their feet before re-entering Israel so as not to import impurity from pagan soil, right? So that pagan or Gentile soil, the land around Israel that did not form part of the covenant, was seen as somehow impure. And so the Israelites would shake the dust off their feet before re-entering the Holy Land. And the dust symbolized participation in a way of life outside the covenant. If you belonged to the Jewish covenant, you didn't want to bring that dust with you back to the Holy Land. It's a very powerful image, and also an expression of Israel's dedication to the covenant that you, God, that you, Jesus, foresaw for them. But now, in the New Testament, Jesus, you're saying something surprising, something revolutionary, because you're not speaking about Gentile families or towns. You're sending the apostles to the towns and villages of Israel. These are Jewish towns. And so it's no longer about the Holy Land, per se, but about a new covenant, about those households that accept the kingdom that you, Jesus, are bringing. Jesus brings a new covenant, which isn't bound by land, but by a commitment to him. And each village, each town, each household, each person is invited to enter into that new covenant. And so when families rejected the apostles and rejected the gospel, then the apostles were invited to perform the same ritual of shaking the dust off their feet, but in order to distinguish those who were embracing the new covenant and those who were not. Well, Jesus, we want our allegiance to be with you. We want to be dedicated to your covenant. And therefore, we too need to practice this. We need to learn how to shake the dust off our feet when we have entered into lands that are foreign to Jesus. And this is what happens when we fall into sin. We wander off into foreign lands, lands that are not united to you, Jesus, that are not part of your covenant. And maybe we've picked up dust along the way by entering into those lands, by traveling in the wrong direction. And maybe our feet are caked with impure dust, with dust that is foreign to Jesus. And so what is the church invited us to do in these situations? Well, the best way to shake the dust off our feet is to go to confession, is to bring our sins into the sacrament of penance and allow those sins to be washed away, to be cleansed, to shake off that dust. And at least in this part of the world, in the Northern Hemisphere, we're currently in the summertime. And I think for a lot of people, it can be harder to get to confession because they're traveling or because the priest is traveling, because maybe the normal rhythm of the parish or school or wherever you typically go to confession is now like in summer mode. It may be harder to keep up our rhythm of penance. And so maybe this could be a good time to think about how we want to ensure regular confession, even if it means an extra effort, because our lives continue and we can, you know, we can pick up, you know, more dust on our feet. As always, we are a sinful people. We tend towards sin, and we want to be keeping up with our cleanliness, as it were, our spiritual hygiene, more than just our spiritual hygiene, our commitment to you, Jesus, our being really united to you in your sacred covenant. We want to be walking in your land. And so let's shake off the dust of a way of life foreign to the new covenant that you, Jesus, have given us with your very blood. We want to walk in the land of grace. We want to walk in communion with Jesus.

0: 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My Immaculate Mother, Saint Joseph, my Father and Lord, my guardian angel, intercede for me.
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0: Lord, you are our Savior. We will praise you forever.
1: Lord, you are our Savior. We will praise you forever.
2: We heard with our own ears, O God. Our fathers have told us the story of the things you did in their days, you, yourself, in days long ago.
3: To plant them, you uprooted the nations. To let them spread, you laid peoples low. No sword of their own won the land. No arm of their own brought them victory. It was your right hand, your arm, and the light of your face, for you loved them.
2: It is you, my King, my God, who granted victories to Jacob. Through you, we beat down our foes. In your name, we trampled our aggressors.
3: For it was not in my bow that I trusted, nor yet was I saved by my sword. It was you who saved us from our foes. It was you who put our foes to shame. All day long, our boast was in God, and we praised your name without ceasing.
2: Glory to the Father, and to the Son, and to the Holy Spirit.
4: As it was in the beginning, is now, and will be forever. Amen.
1: Lord, you are our Savior. We will praise you forever.
0: Spare us, O Lord. Do not bring your own people into contempt.
1: Spare us, O Lord. Do not bring your own people into contempt.
3: Yet now you have rejected us, disgraced us. You no longer go forth with our armies. You make us retreat from the foe, and our enemies plunder us at will.
2: You make us like sheep for the slaughter, and scatter us among the nations. You sell your own people for nothing, and make no profit by the sale.
3: You make us the taunt of our neighbors, the laughingstock of all who are near. Among the nations, you make us a byword, among the peoples a thing of derision.
2: All day long, my disgrace is before me. My face is covered with shame at the voice of the taunter, the scoffer, at the sight of the foe and avenger.
3: Glory to the Father, and to the Son, and to the Holy Spirit.
1: As it was in the beginning, is now, and will be forever. Amen.
4: Spare us, O Lord. Do not bring your own people into contempt.
0: Rise up, O Lord, and save us, for you are merciful.
1: Rise up, O Lord, and save us, for you are merciful.
3: This befell us that we had not forgotten you, that we had not been false to your covenant, though we had not withdrawn our hearts, though our feet had not strayed from your path. Yet you have crushed us in a place of sorrows and covered us with the shadow of death.
2: Had we forgotten the name of our God or stretched out our hands to another God? Would not God have found this out, he who knows the secrets of the heart? It is for you we face death all day long and are counted as sheep for the slaughter.
3: Awake, O Lord. Why do you sleep? Arise. Do not reject us forever. Why do you hide your face and forget our oppression and misery?
2: For we are brought down low to the dust. Our body lies prostrate on the earth. Stand up and come to our help. Redeem us because of your love.
3: Glory to the Father, and to the Son, and to the Holy Spirit.
1: As it was in the beginning, is now, and will be forever.
4: Amen. Lord, rise up and come to our aid. With your strong arm, lead us to freedom, as you mightily delivered our forefathers. Since you are the King who knows the secrets of our hearts, fill them with the light of truth.
1: Rise up, O Lord, and save us, for you are merciful.
3: Lord, to whom shall we go?
4: You have the words of eternal life.
5: From the first book of Chronicles, David said, "My son Solomon is young and immature, but the house that is to be built for the Lord must be made so magnificent that it will be renowned and glorious in all countries. Therefore, I will make preparations for it." Thus, before his death, David laid up materials in abundance. Then he called for his son Solomon and commanded him to build a house for the Lord, the God of Israel. David said to Solomon, "My son, it was my purpose to build a house myself for the honor of the Lord my God. But this word of the Lord came to me, 'You have shed much blood, and you have waged great wars. You may not build a house in my honor, because you have shed too much blood upon the earth in my sight. However, a son is to be born to you. He will be a peaceful man, and I will give him rest from all his enemies on every side. First Solomon shall be his name, and in his time I will bestow peace and tranquility on Israel. It is he who shall build a house in my honor. He shall be a son to me, and I will be a father to him, and I will establish the throne of his kingship over Israel forever. Now, my son, the Lord be with you, and may you succeed in building the house of the Lord your God, as he has said, you shall. May the Lord give you prudence and discernment when he brings you to rule over Israel, so that you keep the law of the Lord your God. Only then shall you succeed, if you are careful to observe the precepts and decrees which the Lord gave Moses for Israel. Be brave and steadfast. Do not fear or lose heart. See, with great effort I have laid up for the house of the Lord 100,000 talents of gold, 1,000,000 talents of silver, and bronze and iron in such great quantities they cannot be weighed. I have also stored up wood and stones, to which you must add. Moreover, you have available an unlimited supply of workmen, stone cutters, masons, carpenters, and every kind of craftsman skilled in gold, silver, bronze, and iron. Set to work, therefore, and the Lord be with you." David also commanded all of Israel's leaders to help his son Solomon. "Is not the Lord your God with you? Has he not given you rest on every side? Indeed, he has delivered the occupants of the land into my power, and the land is subdued before the Lord and his people. Therefore, devote your hearts and souls to seeking the Lord your God. Proceed to build the sanctuary of the Lord God, that the ark of the covenant of the Lord and God's sacred vessels may be brought into the house built in the honor of the Lord." The word of the Lord. Offer your hearts and souls in seeking the Lord. Rise up and build a sanctuary for the Lord your God.
6: Let us enter into his dwelling place. Let us worship at his footstool.
5: The Lord said, "My house shall be called a house of prayer for all the nations.
6: Let us enter into his dwelling place. Let us worship at his footstool."
7: A reading from an exposition of Psalm 118 by St. Ambrose, Bishop. My Father and I will come and make our home with him. Let your door stand open to receive him. Unlock your soul to him. Offer him a welcome in your mind, and then you will see the riches of simplicity, the treasures of peace, the joy of grace. Throw wide the gate of your heart. Stand before the sun of the everlasting light that shines on every man. This true light shines on all. But if anyone closes his window, he will deprive himself of eternal light. If you shut the door of your mind, you shut out Christ. though he can enter, he does not want to force his way in rudely or compel us to admit him against our will. Born of a virgin, he came forth from the womb as the light of the whole world in order to shine on all men. His light is received by those who long for the splendor of perpetual light that night can never destroy. The sun of our daily experience is succeeded by the darkness of night, but the sun of holiness never sets, because wisdom cannot give place to evil. Blessed then is the man at whose door Christ stands and knocks. Our door is faith. If it is enough, the whole house is safe. This is the door by which Christ enters. So the church says in the Song of Songs, "The voice of my brother is at the door. Hear his knock. Listen to him asking to enter. Open to me, my sister, my betrothed, my dove, my perfect one. For my head is covered with dew, and my hair with the moisture of the night." When does God the Word most often knock at your door? When his head is covered with the dew of the night. He visits in love those in trouble and temptation, to save them from being overwhelmed by their trials. His head is covered with dew or moisture when those who are his body are in distress. That is the time when you must keep watch, so that when the bridegroom comes, he may not find himself shut out and take his departure. If you were to sleep, if your heart were not wide awake, he would not knock but go away. But if your heart is watching, he knocks and asks you to open the door to him. Our soul has a door. It has gates. Lift up your heads, O gates, and be lifted up, eternal gates, and the King of glory will enter. If you open the gates of your faith, the King of glory will enter your house in the triumphal procession in honor of his passion. Holiness, too, has its gates. We read in Scripture what the Lord Jesus said through his prophet, "Open for me the gate of holiness." It is the soul that has its door, its gates. Christ comes to this door and knocks. He knocks at these gates. Open to him. He wants to enter, to find his bride waiting and watching.
0: "Behold, I stand at the door and knock. If anyone hears my voice and opens the door,
8: I will come into his house and share his supper, he and I together.
0: Blessed is that servant who is found at work when his master returns.
8: I will come into his house and share his supper, he and I together.
4: 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O God, who in the abasement of your Son have raised up a fallen world, fill your faithful with holy joy, for on those you have rescued from slavery to sin, you bestow eternal gladness. 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Amen.
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10: Certain point comes where you have to address the grief. 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
12: Hello, this is Bishop Larry J. Kulik of the Diocese of Greensburg. Let us pray. Remember, O most gracious Virgin Mary, that never was it known that anyone who fled to thy protection, implored thy help, or sought thy intercession was left unaided. Inspired with this confidence, I fly to thee, O Virgin of Virgins, my Mother. To thee do I come, before thee I stand, sinful and sorrowful. O Mother of the Word incarnate, despise not my petitions, but in thy mercy, hear and answer me. Amen.
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9: 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I'm Paul Sadek. In today's gospel, from Truth and Life, the dramatized audio Bible, the Lord sends out his disciples and he tells them to cure the sick, raise the dead, cleanse the lepers, and drive out demons. It's from the 10th chapter of the Gospel of Matthew.
19: Preach as you go, saying, the kingdom of heaven is at hand. Heal the sick, raise the dead, cleanse lepers, cast out demons. You received without paying. Give without pay. Take no gold, nor silver, nor copper in your belts, no bag for your journey, nor two tunics, nor sandals, nor a staff. For the laborer deserves his food. And whatever town or village you enter, find out who is worthy in it, and stay with him until you depart. As you enter the house, salute it. And if the house is worthy, let your peace come upon it. But if it is not worthy, let your peace return to you. And if anyone will not receive you or listen to your words, shake off the dust from your feet as you leave that house or town. Truly, I say to you, it shall be more tolerable on the day of judgment for the land of Sodom and Gomorrah than for that town.
9: 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Today's reading from In Conversation with God by Father Francisco Fernandez Carvajal is from Volume 4, Ordinary Time. Heal the sick, raise the dead, cleanse the lepers. From the Church's earliest days, faithful Christians spread the faith to all parts of the world. From those first years, too, vast numbers of Christians have committed their powers and their lives to liberation from every form of oppression and to the promotion of human dignity. The experience of the saints and the example of so many works of service to one's neighbor are an incentive and a beacon for the liberating undertakings that are needed today. They are needed perhaps with an even greater urgency than in other periods of history. Our faith in Christ moves us to be aware of our common involvement with the problems and shortages that other men experience, and often with their ignorance and their lack of economic resources. This solidarity with our fellow man is not a superficial sentiment about the evils that beset so many people, whether close to us or far away, but a firm and persevering determination to strive for the common good, that is to say, for the good of all and of individuals, so that we may all be truly responsible for all men. Faith leads us to feel a deep respect for others, for each individual person, and never to remain indifferent to other people's needs. Heal the sick, raise the dead, cleanse the lepers, cast out demons. Following Christ will manifest itself in deeds of justice and mercy. It will show itself, too, in our determination to get to know the principles of the social doctrine of the church and to carry them out, first of all in our own surroundings, right there where we live. It should be possible to say of each one of us at the end of our lives, as it was said of Jesus, he went about doing good. We have to do good within our own families, among our colleagues at work, and among our friends, and even with those people we just chance to come across. As disciples of Christ, we have to be sowers of fraternity, whatever occasions and circumstances life brings with it. When a man or a woman lives the Christian spirit in all its intensity, all his or her activities and relationships reflect and communicate God's love and the surpassing goods of the kingdom. As Christians, we need to know how to make fast and strengthen our relationships each day with our families, our friends, and our neighbors, whether we are at work or at leisure, sealing them with the seal of Christian love, which is simplicity, truthfulness, faithfulness, meekness, generosity, solidarity, and joy. In Conversation with God by Francis Fernandez is published by Scepter Publishers. You'll find it at your local Catholic bookstore. Let's keep right on praying. We join the whole church, led by our friends at DivineOffice.org, in morning prayer.
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1: As it was in the beginning, is now, and will be forever. Amen.

0: Stir up your mighty power, Lord, come to our aid.
1: Stir up your mighty power, Lord, come to our aid.
2: O Shepherd of Israel, hear us. 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O Lord, rouse up your might. O Lord, come to our help.
0: God of hosts, bring us back. Let your face shine on us and we shall be saved.
2: Lord God of hosts, how long will you frown on your people's plea? You have fed them with tears for their bread, an abundance of tears for their drink. You have made us the taunt of our neighbors. Our enemies laugh us to scorn.
0: God of hosts, bring us back. Let your face shine on us, and we shall be saved.
2: You brought a vine out of Egypt. To plant it, you drove out the nations. Before it, you cleared the ground. It took root and spread through the land.
0: The mountains were covered with its shadow, the cedars of God with its boughs. It stretched out its branches to the sea. To the great river it stretched out its shoots.
2: Then why have you broken down its walls? It is plucked by all who pass by. It is ravaged by the boar of the forest, devoured by the beasts of the field.
0: God of hosts, turn again, we implore. Look down from heaven and see. Visit this vine and protect it, the vine your right hand has planted. Men have burnt it with fire and destroyed it. May they perish at the frown of your face.
2: May your hand be on the man you have chosen, the man you have given your strength. And we shall never forsake you again. Give us life that we may call upon your name.
0: God of hosts, bring us back. Let your face shine on us and we shall be saved.
2: Glory to the Father, and to the Son, and to the Holy Spirit. As it was in the beginning, is now, and will be forever. Amen. Let us pray. Lord God, eternal Shepherd, you so tend the vineyard you planted that now it extends its branches even to the farthest coast. Look down on your church and come to us. Help us remain in your Son as branches on the vine, that, planted firmly in your love, we may testify before the whole world to your great power working everywhere.
1: Stir up your mighty power, Lord. Come to our aid. The Lord has worked marvels for us. Make it known to the ends of the world.
3: The Lord has worked marvels for us. Make it known to the ends of the world.
0: I give you thanks, O Lord, though you have been angry with me. Your anger has abated, and you have consoled me.
4: God indeed is my Savior. I am confident and unafraid. My strength and my courage is the Lord, and he has been my Savior.
0: With joy you will draw water at the fountain of salvation and say on that day, give thanks to the Lord, acclaim his name. Among the nations make known his deeds. Proclaim how exalted is his name.
4: Sing praise to the Lord for his glorious achievement. Let this be known throughout all the earth.
0: Shout with exultation, O city of Zion, for great in your midst is the Holy One of Israel.
4: Glory to the Father, and to the Son, and to the Holy Spirit,
3: as it was in the beginning, is now, and will be forever. Amen.
1: The Lord has worked marvels for us. Make it known to the ends of the world.
0: Ring out your joy to God, our strength.
1: Ring out your joy to God, our strength.
4: Ring out your joy to God, our strength. Shout in triumph to the God of Jacob.
0: Raise a song and sound the timbrel, the sweet-sounding harp and the lute. Blow the trumpet at the new moon, when the moon is full on our feast.
4: For this is Israel's law, a command of the God of Jacob. He imposed it as a rule on Joseph when he went out against the land of Egypt.
0: A voice I did not know said to me, I freed your shoulder from the burden, your hands were freed from the load. You called in distress, and I saved you.
4: I answered concealed in the storm cloud. At the waters of Meribah, I tested you. Listen, my people, to my warning. O Israel, if only you would heed.
0: Let there be no foreign god among you, no worship of an alien god. I am the Lord, your God, who brought you from the land of Egypt. Open wide your mouth, and I will fill it.
4: But my people did not heed my voice, and Israel would not obey. So I left them in their stubbornness of heart to follow their own designs.
0: Oh, that my people would heed me, that Israel would walk in my ways. At once I would subdue their foes, turn my hand against their enemies.
4: The Lord's enemies would cringe at their feet, and their subjection would last forever. But Israel I would feed with finest wheat, and fill them with honey from the rock.
0: Glory to the Father, and to the Son, and to the Holy Spirit.
4: As it was in the beginning, is now, and will be forever. Amen. Let us pray. Lord God, open our mouths to proclaim your glory. Help us leave sin behind, and to rejoice in professing your name. Ring out your joy to God, our strength.
0: A reading from the letter of the Romans. The kingdom of God is not a matter of eating or drinking, but of justice, peace, and the joy that is given by the Holy Spirit. Whoever serves Christ in this way pleases God and wins the esteem of men. Let us then make it our aim to work for peace and to strengthen one another. The word of the Lord.
4: Thanks be to God.
0: In the early hours of the morning, I think of you, O Lord.
4: In the early hours of the morning, I think of you, O Lord.
0: Always you are there to help me.
4: I think of you, O Lord.
0: Glory to the Father, and to the Son, and to the Holy Spirit.
4: In the early hours of the morning, I think of you, O Lord.
5: Give your people knowledge of salvation, Lord, and forgive us our sins.
6: Blessed be the Lord, the God of Israel. He has come to his people and set them free.
4: He has raised up for us a mighty Savior, born of the house of his servant David.
6: Through his holy prophets, he promised of old that he would save us from our enemies, from the hands of all who hate us.
4: He promised to show mercy to our fathers and to remember his holy covenant.
6: This was the oath he swore to our father Abraham, to set us free from the hands of our enemies, free to worship him without fear, holy and righteous in his sight all the days of our life.
4: You, my child, shall be called the prophet of the Most High, for you will go before the Lord to prepare his way, to give his people knowledge of salvation by the forgiveness of their sins.
6: In the tender compassion of our God, the dawn from on high shall break upon us to shine on those who dwell in darkness and the shadow of death, and to guide our feet into the way of peace.
4: Glory to the Father, and to the Son, and to the Holy Spirit.
6: As it was in the beginning, is now, and will be forever. Amen.
5: Give your people knowledge of salvation, Lord, and forgive us our sins.
4: Blessed be God, our Father, who protects his children and never spurns their prayers. Let us humbly implore him. Enlighten us, Lord. We thank you, Lord, for enlightening us through your Son.
0: Fill us with his light throughout the day.
4: Enlighten us, Lord. Let your wisdom lead us today, Lord,
0: that we may walk in the newness of life.
4: Enlighten us, Lord. May we bear hardships with courage for your name's sake.
0: And be generous in serving you.
4: Enlighten us, Lord. Direct our thoughts, feelings, and actions this day.
0: Help us to follow your providential guidance.
4: Enlighten us, Lord.
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1: Our Father, who art in heaven, hallowed be thy name. 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
4: 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Amen.
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0: Let's begin this hour of the Sunrise Morning Show with a prayer to Our Lady written by St. Aloysius Gonzaga. In the name of the Father, and the Son, and the Holy Spirit. Amen. O Holy Mary, my Mistress, into thy blessed trust and special custody, and into the bosom of thy mercy, I this day, every day, and in the hour of my death, commend my soul and my body. To thee I commit all my anxieties and miseries, my life and the end of my life, that by thy most holy intercession and by thy merits, all my actions may be directed and disposed according to thy will and that of thy Son. Amen. Hail Mary, full of grace, the Lord is with thee. Blessed art thou among women, and blessed is the fruit of thy womb, Jesus. Holy Mary, Mother of God, pray for us sinners, now and at the hour of our death. Amen. In the name of the Father, and the Son, and the Holy Spirit. Amen. Good morning, and welcome to this special edition of the Sunrise Morning Show. I'm Anna Mitchell, and alongside Matt Swain, we are excited to present to you another Sunrise Morning Show summer special in which we explore the themes and all the things that we love about summer and vacation season through the lens of our Catholic faith. Hope you can stick around and enjoy the entire hour ahead. We'll get started right now at 2 minutes past the hour. Matt?
1: 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Steve, good morning.
2: Good morning, Matt. Glad to talk to you again today.
1: Yeah, there are going to be people going to the ocean and the lake this summer, so it's good to look at where those things show up in the Bible. How often are seas and lakes mentioned?
2: Well, the word sea is mentioned 463 times. That's a lot. And the word lake, only 14 times. So obviously, biblical authors liked the word sea for any body of water. And so there's three basic bodies of water that were known to Israel. So if you were back in King David's time or Jesus's time, you had first the Mediterranean Sea, which was huge. Then you had the Dead Sea, which was dead. And then you had the Sea of Galilee, which was the source of life pretty much for the whole land. That's where people gathered around that. That was pretty much the area of life around the green shores of Galilee. And then, but before 1950s, there was also Hula Lake, but they drained it in 1950s because of malaria and things. So when you drive through there now, Hula Lake is now just a fertile plain.
1: Interesting. All right. So let's look then at the seas that show up most prominently in the Bible. There's a few of them, but let's talk about the one that is featured. Let's talk about the one that Charlton Heston walked through, right? Because this is a big sea, right? The Red Sea.
2: Yeah, that's not one that the Israelites lived with because it was over in Egypt area, but it's what really started the whole nation of Israel, because before they crossed that sea, they were just a people, a tribe under Moses. But when they came out through the Red Sea, God formed them into a nation, the nation of Israel. And it says Moses stretched out his hand over the Red Sea, and the Lord drove back the sea and made the sea a dry land, and they walked across. So that is the first sea mentioned, but it's not mentioned again, really, except in thanksgiving to God through the Psalms and so on. But it's the sea over in Egypt that gave them their beginning.
1: All right, now let's go to the sea that Jesus lived on. This is the Sea of Galilee. And it's, you know, to call it a sea, it's not a sea like we think of seas, right? It's more like a lake.
2: Yeah, I'll just do some fun facts about each of these. Well, first of all, Janet and I live in Michigan, so we're surrounded by the Great Lakes. And if people don't know it, Lake Michigan, Israel would fit inside of Lake Michigan 2.5 times. That surprises people. 2.5 times Israel would fit inside of Lake Michigan. So we live surrounded by these five big lakes. It's called Lake Michigan, not Sea Michigan. But the funny thing is, when we first crested the hill and came down and saw that in 1995 and saw the Sea of Galilee, my wife just said, "Wait a minute, that's no sea, that's a wimpy pond." Because that's exactly what it looks like for a Michigander. It just looks like a little lake or a pond. It's fresh water, 8 miles across, 13 miles long. And if you go around it, and I've run around it before, 33 miles all the way around. That's how old Jesus lived, to be 33. So that's how you can remember that. 33 miles circumference, 165 deep. And it's called by the Jews Kinneret. Kinar is the word for harp in Hebrew. And I gave you a picture that shows it from an aerial view. It looks like a harp. So it's called Kinneret. It's also called Gennesaret because there's a big plain of Gennesar on the west side. It's called the Sea of Galilee, and it's called the Sea of Tiberias by Luke because that's the biggest city. And that is the sea that Jesus walked across, and he lived on the northwest corner of that in Capernaum. There's some fun facts about the Sea of Galilee.
1: So that's freshwater, but the Dead Sea is absolutely not anywhere near being a freshwater sea, correct?
2: No. It's dead. It's got 10 times more salt and chemical minerals than the ocean does, 10 times more. People that say they can't float, every time we take them down there, they're bobbing in the water, and they said, I can't believe it. And one time we had a guy from Nassau came with us, a scientist who had studied difficult environments for living, and he'd always studied the Dead Sea. And so he was so excited. He said, nothing lives in here except one-cell microbes. And he was just jumping and splashing in there. He was so excited to see it for the first time after studying it his whole life as a scientist. But it's 10 times saltier than the ocean. It's called the Dead Sea, but in the Bible, you'll never find it called that. 9 times it's referred to as the Salt Sea. And most biblical characters avoided it. You don't see it mentioned in the Bible very much because it's really nasty. It smells bad, like sulfur, and nothing lives in it. And Abraham and the patriarchs, David, John the Baptist, some of those who lived around it, but they usually were at the springs. There's a big oasis there. But most of the time, people avoided it. It's 48 miles long, 24 miles across, and 1,250 feet deep. Now, here's the most important thing about the Sea of Galilee. It is the lowest place on the face of the earth. So if Mount Everest is the highest place, then you go to the Dead Sea. That is the lowest place on the face of the earth. So there's some fun facts about the Dead Sea.
1: Well, let's get some fun facts about the Mediterranean Sea in here before we let you go, because this is the big one.
2: This is the big one. And the Israelites were not known as seafaring people. It was usually the Phoenicians that lived up in Lebanon, or Phoenicia at the time. And so that was they were the seafarers and ships. But Israel didn't do much of that. It's on the western coast of Israel. The whole western side of Israel is the Mediterranean Sea. It's salt water. 22 countries border it. Over 28,000 miles of shoreline. And it is 955 square miles. It was like the internet or freeway system in the old world before they had their ports. Or we get airports. Guess where that comes from? It comes from the ports along the Mediterranean, and it was the travel hub of the whole ancient world. Paul traveled back and forth across it on ships. In fact, Paul was shipwrecked in the Mediterranean 4 times. And it was very important both in the Old and the New Testament. And if you want to see it, join our cruise in October. We're going to do a St. Paul Mediterranean cruise.
1: Very cool. And I guess we got to do one more lake, the one at the end, the lake that nobody, I hope, has to go visit, right? Because it's not made of water.
2: No, the lake that's mentioned in the last part of the Bible is in the book of Revelation, and it's mentioned 5 times, hell is referred to as a lake of fire. The devil who had deceived them was thrown into the lake of fire. Then death and Hades were thrown into the lake of fire. This is the second death, the lake of fire. This is the scary verse right here. And anyone whose name was not found written in the book of life, he was thrown into the lake of fire. Now this, you can just imagine a lake like the Sea of Galilee, all just flames and fire shooting. And that's not the kind of place where I want to spend eternity.
1: Absolutely not. So, Steve Ray, we've got CatholicConvert.com linked at SunriseMorningShow.com if people want to go to any of the lakes that you would want to visit, since you do pilgrimages over there all the time. Thank you, as always. Have a wonderful day.
2: Thank you, Matt. God bless you.
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1: 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Rita, good morning.
9: Well, good morning. And yeah, these recipes are great for hydration, Matt.
1: All right. So getting a drink of water is something that, you know, we like after working in the yard. But we actually have an example of Jesus asking for a drink of water on a hot day.
9: Oh, one of my very favorites, and it's in John chapter 4, about the Samaritan woman at the well, very familiar passage. It says that it was about, 12 o'clock noon, and Jesus sits down at the well because he's tired and hot. So he asks this Samaritan woman for a drink. And then, Matt, as the conversation goes on, Jesus tells her, "Everyone who drinks this water will be thirsty again, but whoever drinks the water I shall give will never thirst."
1: Of course, this is something that the church fathers talked about as an image of baptism, the living water. You know, I can't help but also think of Isaiah 55, "Come all you who are thirsty, come to the waters. You who have no money, come buy and eat. Come buy wine and milk without money and without cost." And then, of course, there's the passage that Jesus says that, you know, anybody who gives a cup of cold water to someone in my name will certainly not lose their salvation. So there's just lots of layers of images regarding giving drink to the thirsty, which is one of the corporal works of mercy. So, I mean, I guess I could go on for a while. There's a lot there, let's just say. Let's talk about common beverages in Bible times, because people go into the gas station and open up a cooler, and there's probably like 50 different sodas to choose from. It was not the case in the Bible, so what did they have?
9: Well, I don't think they had any carbonated soda pop, for sure, or gas stations. But, you know, water, you just talked about that, of course, was available just about everywhere. And then milk, goat's milk, of course, was abundant. And think of the wine and even the beer. You and I have talked about beer. Beer was an ancient drink, and it was made the wine and beer wasn't made just from grapes, but other fruits and grains. And when beer was first produced thousands of years ago, barley was one of the grains. You know, that's a Bible grain for fermenting beer. And back then, in some areas of the world, beer was considered safer to drink than the local water.
1: Let's talk about the ways to chill their drinks. I mean, there wasn't a whole lot. I mean, it's not like you could just do what some of us do, which is put your glass up against the thingy on your fridge and it spits out ice into the cup. That was not what they were able to do. So what could they do?
9: There's actually some evidence, Matt, that snow would have been transported from the mountaintops. And then the slaves especially appreciated, I'm thinking, being able to use it to cool down their drinking water while working in the harvest fields during the hot summertime. And, you know, that's why it says in Proverbs that a faithful messenger is like the coat of snow in times of harvest, refreshing the spirit of his masters. And I love that passage as well. And they say that the Roman Emperor Nero placed ice around his wine glass to cool it. And he didn't put the ice in the wine because, just what you said before, the water may have had bad things in it. So he preferred not to taint his wine, but he liked it cold.

0: and a couple lemons that are just thinly sliced. And basically what you do, you put the mint leaves in about a 2-quart pitcher, and then you sort of smush them around, let the little ones do this with the wooden spoon, and that releases, as you know, Matt, those volatile oils. And then you add the lemon, you could add lime slices as well, and water, and then just give that a stir. And then just let that mixture stand about 30 minutes at room temp. And if you have some sliced strawberries, you could put those in, lemon verbena, lemon balm, whatever. But basically, the lemon and the mint is what you need. And you cover that and chill it anywhere, an hour, 30 minutes, 6 hours or so. And then to serve it, we usually just strain it into a pitcher and discard the fruit. And then sometimes I'll add more fruit and some mint leaves or edible flowers even to the pitcher. Real basic, lemon and mint, and you serve that over ice. It's a refreshing digestive herb, much more vitamin-filled than you'll find in the store, and, of course, practically free.
1: Yeah, it's pretty great. And you've got iced tea ideas, too. Do you ever make sun tea growing up? Or
0: Oh, my goodness. Yes, yes, yes. You know, there's a big debate about that. Is it good or bad? Now, I make sun-cooked strawberry preserves, and the sun tea, yeah, we've made that for years, just put the tea bags in room temperature water and put it in a big jug out in the sun, and the sun infuses the flavor, and it's just delicious. So, yeah, there's a debate whether you should do that because of the sun and bacteria and all that, but you know what? If we paid attention to every little thing, we have to follow our natural instincts and common good sense. So, yeah, we made that, and we continue to make that today. It's just delicious.
1: All right. Now, you have, among the recipes, I brought up tea because you have, well, a variation on an Arnold Palmer here that you wanted to share. My son's become obsessed with these sweet tea lemonade mixes, and I wonder what your mix, basically, how's that come together?
0: Oh, well, you know, and sweet tea lemonade is real big at country fairs now, too, so I'm not surprised that he loves that. Basically, it's some brewed iced tea, sugar or honey, whatever you want. And if we use sugar, we'll dissolve it in water, sort of make like a syrup. And some lemon juice, and if you want mint for garnish, that's all you do. So basically, you combine the sugar and water together, stir that till it's dissolved, and then you pour into the tea and add some lemon juice, and then add ice to glasses, and you just pour that sweet tea lemonade over ice. And really delicious and very refreshing. And, you know, tea's good for you. And you could use stevia as a substitute or the Bible sweetener honey. Go to taste on that. But it's really refreshing and quite nice.
1: All right. Lastly, and this is going to be a little complex, so you don't have to go through the whole thing, but I want to know how you make ginger beer.
0: Oh, and I'll have the recipe on my site as well. It's fresh or frozen ginger root. And basically, you pulse some ginger in a blender with a little bit of water until you got a puree. And then you combine that ginger water, some more water, some sugar, and a little bit of molasses in a pot. You stir that until the sugar dissolves and let it simmer a little bit. Then you just add lemon juice to taste. And then you got to let it ferment a little bit. So you remove it from the heat and then basically pour it through some coffee filters. And sprinkle a little bit of yeast on top, cover that with a lid or, you know, let air get to it. After about 12 hours, that ferments, just delicious. You can strain it out or not. It's ginger beer. It's non-alcoholic. And it's, again, something you can buy in the store that costs quite a pretty penny. You can make it at home, and it's so refreshing and just delicious for summer, too.
1: It really is, and that's a cool recipe and kind of fun to mess around with the food chemistry, as you always say. That's a fun thing that kids can be involved in. It's not like ginger ale, which is a lot more clear and sparkly. The ginger beer is kind of a little sort of thicker, and when you get that ginger and it kicks just right, it's hard to beat a good ginger beer, especially on a hot day.
0: I love it, especially in the summer.
1: Very good. Well, we've got your recipes linked at abouteating.com through our show notes at sunrisemorningshow.com. I encourage people to go over there, say hey to Rita, maybe share some of your own favorite summer drink recipes. Rita, thank you so much. Have a great day.
0: I will, and I would love to hear their recipes for summer drinks.
1: I'm Matt Swaim. Thank you for listening to the best of the Sunrise Morning Show. It's 21 minutes past the hour. Do you like your coffee cold and maybe a little sweet this time of year? Look no further than Mystic Monk Coffee.

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2: I'm Father Timothy Scheer, and these are Biblical Impressions. A very common Roman Latin name is Gaius. In the New Testament, this name belongs to a fellow Christian whom John praises in his brief third letter. It seems this Gaius was a very generous person. He was kind to strangers who came to visit on a mission to spread the word of the gospel. It is a window to life in the early church. As we so often see in Paul's letters, Christians opening their homes to missionaries like Paul and the visitors to this Gaius. We know, for example, that Paul stayed with the Christians Aquila and Priscilla in Corinth and later in Ephesus, and he later on stayed with a man named Jason in Thessalonica. On the other side of the spectrum from figures like Gaius, there were members of the church not as generous. John mentions one of them. His name was Diotrephes. John describes him as someone who likes to put himself first. John plans to visit Diotrephes and speak to him. We should take Gaius as our model of generosity. For Sacred Heart Radio, I'm Father Timothy Scheer.
1: 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You can read his blog, check out his podcast, or take his free Man or Woman of the Household course at his site, life-craft.org. Dr. Cutterback, welcome back.
3: Good morning, Annie. Thank you.
1: It is good to have you. And we're going to be taking a little bit of a different approach to summer reading recommendations. And that is to talk about an essay with all kinds of reading recommendations written by John Senior. First of all, who is John Senior?
3: He is most known for the Integrated Humanities Program that he did for a handful of years at the University of Kansas. And it really kind of shook up higher education at the time. And the fruits of it are particularly evident in what the graduates of that program have done. But he really stands out as a very revered teacher, and he's very connected with the notion of wonder, the importance of cultivating wonder in your students and using contact with the natural world, using poetry, using song, using great literature.
1: I don't know if this is apocryphal or not, but I remember hearing a story that this program that he had at Kansas got shut down because too many people were converting to Catholicism.
3: That's not apocryphal.
1: It's
3: as usual, it's not the whole story, perhaps.
1: Sure.
3: But absolutely, that it really did shake things up, become more and more controversial, especially as more and more people were converting. That is true.
1: It's amazing. Okay, so tell us about the 1,000 Good Books essay that he wrote. What is the idea behind all of it?
3: You know, it's part of a broader movement called the Great Books Movement, and the basic insight there is, of course, that as Chesterton said, there's a kind of democracy of the dead.
1: The great
3: thoughts that have been developed and passed on over generations, and then particularly in our more and more rootless age where we're turning away from tradition, that a very important way to reconnect is to go back to those books that this kind of history has shown are very strong at being able to form the mind, form the imagination, raise the great questions. And it can also refer to a whole pedagogical approach of not so much lecture, but reading the books and having seminars on them. So there's a whole broad kind of varied movement there, but I'd say it's all rooted in a conviction that there's a very important place for these books going back to the ancient world informing our minds today.
1: Yeah, and a lot of what you do at Lifecraft is, of course, founded on the ancients, so to speak. I mean, you're a philosophy professor, so you love the ancient philosophers particularly. But what is the benefit of reading the ancients, do you think, Dr. Cutterback?
3: Great question. There's so many angles to that. You know, I was... What immediately comes to mind there is St. Justin Martyr, early father of the Church, who just had that conviction that it was part of God's loving and providential plan that in the Greek world there was a special flowering of reason and of the light of natural reason, and what, by God's great gift to human nature, we're supposed to be able to see much by the light of reason, and that's kind of the foundation for blossoming into what is revealed then by God in the Old Testament and the New Testament. And so it's just a particularly distilled, powerful presentation, place that we can go to find the gift of what we can see by the light of natural reason. And that, you see that in philosophers, and you also see it in the great literature, the great plays. So it's a special gift that we've recognized throughout Western civilization of, wow, this is always something worth going back to.
1: And of course, when you look at seniors' incomplete lifelong reading list, I mean, there are certainly ancient authors on here, but many who are much more modern. So are there actually 1,000 good books on his list, or is that just kind of a name?
3: You know what? I think it's just a name. I don't think
1: I didn't actually count. Yeah,
3: you know, and that's funny. I'm sure someone has counted. It doesn't look like it reaches 1,000. And then there's some versions. If you look it up online, you'll see in the president of Thomas More College, William Fahey, he has written a nice little essay, and he's taken from that from the larger list, kind of a more distilled list. Mm-hmm. Which is no great loss. In fact, it's very helpful because, you know, at the end of the day, this list could be a little discouraging. Like, holy mackerel, there's a bunch of books in there you've never heard of. Like, oh, well, I've never heard of anyway. That are, you know, wow. There must be something missing in my education. So I want to throw that out right off the bat. I think this, you know, this list can be very helpful, but it has to be taken in the right spirit. And can't be taken the spirit of kind of losing your breath. Oh my gosh, well, I'm going to be educated. I just got to start plowing through some books. Mm-hmm. That's not the notion. I think rather an approach of, hey, choosing a decent number, a doable number of books that fit my particular situation in life, or particularly if we're thinking about this for our children, that fit with our children. He does do it by age, and that's helpful, although even that can be a little misleading. You look at some of the ones that say for the 7 to 12-year-old, and you're thinking,
1: I know.
3: Holy mackerel. You know?
1: I thought the same thing, yeah.
3: So, you know, I think my main recommendation, Annie, is to recognize it's about getting a habit of reading. It's not about coverage. It's about having the spirit of these great books can be a help that we wouldn't have realized, especially, my mind particularly goes to home life, my mind goes particularly to what we're doing with our children, we're doing intergenerationally. I'm a big, big, big proponent of reading in the home, and here's a list you can go to and say, all right, well, let's take some of these and think about what are we going to read out loud together, and if this summer you just take a couple, I mean, you take one or two or three and say, we're going to kind of carve out the time, which is hard, to sit down and read together. This can be a great step forward.
1: Yeah, absolutely. So what are some of the books or authors, I guess, if you want to broaden it a little bit, some of the books or authors on his list that you would particularly recommend, Dr. Cutterback?
3: In here, I am going to go, I mean, of course, it is fundamentally literature. And here, as a philosopher, I just want to note, I'm a big proponent of literature, you can say in many ways, is philosophy in action. You see many of the great principles of life. One thing that philosophers have said, that stories expand our experience, and wisdom grows from, philosophy grows from examining, learning from our experience, while the literature vastly expands your experience beyond what otherwise you would have been directly kind of seeing yourself. So I'm going to start with Robert Louis Stevenson.
1: Nice.
3: It was a favorite of John Senior himself. It's a favorite of a lot of his students. Treasure Island is the one that just kind of stands out for a lot of us. You think, oh, it's just kind of a Walt Disney movie. Is that that big a deal? It is a great. I'm not going to over talk it. Just going to say that is a great book that has a lot of life in it. Speaks especially to young people, but good for any age, great for reading out loud. Let's be practical, let's be savvy about the type of thing, thinking of whatever group we're going to read with, what's going to engage them, what's going to be more interesting. There's a whole number of these that are going to be a little less accessible to the whole group, but something like Treasure Island, another favorite of ours, we have several from Robert Louis Stevenson, Kidnapped, another great one, that's a little bit longer, a little bit more intense, as it were, than Treasure Island. Another one, The Black Arrow, are just great romps. Really fun to read out loud.
1: Yeah, I like particularly when he puts on this list. He'll, you know, like you mentioned Robert Louis Stevenson. He says Treasure Island, Kidnapped, and others.
3: Dot dot dot.
1: You know, like that. Don't just stop with what John Senior has to say. Allow this, as you were saying. You know, these are meant to inspire wonder, and so. Let the list take you where the list takes you, right, Dr. Cutterback?
3: Absolutely. And the thing is, part of the thing here is again, that's kind of a reminder of that there's no absolutes. There's, in general, it's not, well, you absolutely have to have read this one or that one, although certainly some on the list are more that way. But you kind of you use your common sense on that. The ones that you have, you know, if you're my age, oh, yeah, when I was young, you know, you would hear, this would be popping up in schools more regularly. You know, in general, that's the kind of thing that gives you a sense of, hey, this really has been more universally seen as really a go-to one. Age-appropriateness here is something very much to bear in mind, and never fear going back to the ones that are really for the younger, but we all can enjoy A.A. Milne, Winnie the Pooh, and other stories in there, and the Beatrix Potter stories. These have a perennial appeal, and they are, I honestly think it's a gift to us parents, to us grandparents, to go back to those stories. It's like, look for someone to read them to, because it's going to be something that's going to re-enrich us.
1: Absolutely. We've been talking to Dr. John Cutterback, and you can find his site, life-craft.org. Linked at sunrisemorningshow.com. Lots of good reading to be had over at Dr. Cutterback's site. And, Doc, I really appreciate you taking the time to talk to us about John Senior's 1,000 Good Books list. I mean, we hardly even scratched the surface. We didn't talk about Dickens or Shakespeare, who are all over this list, and so many more. But hopefully it inspires people to go check out the essay itself and get some ideas for their own summer reading picks. In any event, Dr. Cutterback, thank you so much.
3: Good to be with you, Annie.
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5: What does the church say about euthanasia? One meaning given to the word by its supporters is the intentional termination of life by another at the explicit request of the person who dies. That definition of euthanasia implies that the act must be initiated by the person who wishes to commit suicide. Yes, suicide. However, for many people, the definition of euthanasia includes both voluntary and involuntary termination of life. No one can justify taking the life of another, and no one can justify taking his own life. Those who support this atrocity call it mercy killing. Those who understand the value of life know there is no other word for it but murder. An elderly or infirmed relative might be seen by some as a burden on the entire family. But no one can choose to end that person's life. For more information, contact your local pastor or refer to the Catechism of the Catholic Church, paragraphs 2277, 2278, and 2324. 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
0: The Sunrise Morning Show continues. I'm Matt Swaim, and it's always great to catch up with Father Augustine Weta. He's the author of a few books, including Humility Rules. And sometimes we encounter things that remind us of our smallness in creation. And that's always good when it comes to a little bit of perspective on humility. Father Augustine, good morning.
6: Good morning. How are you?
0: You know, every day I try and ask something on the radio of somebody that I've never asked before, so we'll have this moment be that today. Have you ever been eaten by a shark?
6: No, but there was a close call.
0: All right, so tell us about it.
6: Well, I'm a surfer, and so and my parents live up in New Jersey. Interestingly, at the Jersey Shore, where they filmed the famous reality show, and where the movie Jaws was based upon, they had a shark that kept eating people back in the 1920s. So I would go up there to go surfing every summer, and when you've only got 2 weeks of vacation, you just got to go. And there had been reports of a 10-foot great white that was patrolling the shore there, but you know, I figured, what were the odds, right? You know, pretty slim, unless you're close to a hungry shark. And the waves were beautiful, and there were only two guys out, and they were kind of small, bite-sized looking, so I figured I was safe. And sure enough, we're out there about an hour and a half when it was just like in the horror movies. We're joking around, and one of them says, "Oh, my gosh, shark, shark, shark." And I turned around, I said, good joke, guys. Real funny, you know, like we do in the movies. And then I turned around, and sure enough, there's the fin coming toward us in the water. And, I mean, truth be told, sharks don't tend to hunt people. We probably weren't in that much danger, but I don't think I've ever paddled my board as fast as that. At first, I didn't paddle it at all because I didn't want to put my hands in the water. But I learned an important lesson, which was, well, two important lessons, one of which was you can't get anywhere on your surfboard unless you're willing to put your hands in the water. And then secondly, that the end of the world could come like at any moment for any one of us. All through the New Testament, there's talk of, you know, the world ending and the second coming. And we tend to think that event is very distant unless you're about to get eaten by a shark, in which case the end of the world could happen any second.
0: Well, first of all, I want to say you are among several theologian surfers who I've had the privilege of knowing through the years. Father Michael Dosh, who's been on the Sunrise Morning Show a number of times, is a Dominican priest. He's a friar who surfs. And, of course, Peter Kraft, I believe, has even written a book about the theology of surfing.
6: Yeah.
0: So you're in good company
6: there.
0: Yeah,
6: well, wait a second. I'm going to call out Peter Kraft. He's a bodyboarder. He's not a surfer. I really object to this.
0: We're a truth-telling morning show. Let's not muddy the waters. Because, as you know, muddy waters is where sharks usually attack. So,
6: did you mention Dan Calloway? Because he's a surfer,
0: Well, of course,
6: too.
0: Yes, Father Calloway. Yeah. So
6: okay.
0: So we've got three different ordered priests.
6: There's a surfing monk from Vallermo named Brother John Baptist, who's pretty great, too. He used to have dreadlocks down to his waist. But you got to put me in touch with this Dominican. I didn't realize there was a surfing Dominican.
0: Yeah, Father Dosh. He's got a surfboard. I don't know if he still has it, that has St. Michael the Archangel spearing a shark. So there you go.
6: But you should have Father Charbel, the Norbertine, on your show, because he surfs too.
0: See, people's eyes are open to this whole universe that they had no idea about these surfing priests and monks. But, you know, I want to key in on something you just said a moment ago about how we can think about the rapture and, you know, which, of course, is that's a dispensationalist Protestant theology. But the second coming of Jesus we can think of as sort of this distant event, or maybe some people think it's an immediate event based on how they feel like the elections or the economy and the wars in the world are going. But either way, chances are that best case scenario, the end of the world is going to happen for me within the next 50 years or less, right? Because
6: yeah.
0: I'm only going to live a certain amount of time, and there are probably people listening now who are going to die today who have no idea, right? Because this is not, we're not guaranteed anything.
6: That's right. St. Francis de Sales said that the only one thing is sure, and that's that you will die, and he adds, and sooner than you think.
0: Well, I think a lot of us have had those moments where we've gotten that scare where maybe something happened and we narrowly avoided getting merged on by a semi, or maybe we were on a ladder and it just jiggled a little bit, or something happened. And for that brief moment, everything was like, well, Lord, I think I'm going to take my life and faith with you seriously now. And that moment lasts for us about 10 minutes. And then we go back as though life is completely normal. How do we do a better job of really, I guess, thinking more about that perspective, that we're not guaranteed the next 5 minutes?
6: Well, I mean, I don't recommend surfing in shark-filled waters, but I do recommend leisure, and the summertime is perfect for that. That, you know, I've been reading Joseph Pieper's book on leisure, and I recommend it for everyone. Because he talks about how this tendency to focus on work and on activity is opposed to our spiritual life, or it doesn't have to be opposed to our spiritual life, that prayer doesn't have to be work, and that, in fact, humans are built for contemplation. We have a prayer at one of our midday offices here at the Abbey that says, "We thank you, Lord, for this midday moment of rest," which I've always thought was kind of funny because I always think of the prayers as interrupting what I'm doing, you know. But in fact, prayer should be an opportunity to relax into this idea of death and this whole world beyond the physical world of work and everyday humdrum, going to say slavery, but yeah, work.
0: Well,
6: leisure isn't opposed to work, but it's linked to spiritual activity, spiritual enrichment. Sorry, go ahead.
0: Well, it's the aim of work. You know, this is kind of what we learn in the creation story. But I have one other thing I want to sort of throw out here as we're winding down, because you've also done lifeguarding, now you're a priest. I wonder if there's been any connection between what you did as a lifeguard and what you do now as a priest, or have you reflected much on that?
6: Oh, no doubt. In fact, I'm surprised that more lifeguards and surfers don't become monks. Galveston, where I was a beach lifeguard, had some of the most dangerous beaches in the world. So I made over 300 rescues, and I came face to face with, well, three corpses and any number of dying people. And it does kind of put things in perspective. And then, not to sound like a sociopath, but it makes you grateful for the life that you have, you know, and aware of the tenuous nature of our lives. And then also, it gives you something to look forward to, right? That death is just around the corner, but it's also the only way to get to heaven.
0: Good stuff. We've been talking with Father Augustine Weta, and he has... Well, I can't say you survived a shark attack because it didn't attack you. But
6: No. He's
0: seen one closer than any of us probably would like to see one. But we've got his book, Humility Rules, linked at sunrisemorningshow.com. Thank you as always, Father Augustine. Have a wonderful day.
6: It's a pleasure. Have a great summer.
0: I'm Matt Swaim. Thanks for listening to the best of the Sunrise Morning Show. We'll be right back.
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1: 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He's editor of the St. Austin Review, and you can join his inner sanctum at his site, jpierce.co. Good morning, Joseph.
10: Good morning, Anna.
1: So we are going to be talking about an essay by Hilaire Belloc called The Idea of a Pilgrimage. Now, Joseph, a lot of people go on vacation in the summer. A lot of Catholics sign up to go on this or that pilgrimage in the summer, perhaps thinking of it as kind of a religious-themed vacation, if you will. But with this Belloc essay in mind, what is the difference between a pilgrimage and a vacation?
10: Yeah, this short essay by Belloc is wonderful. On first reading, you know, it sort of doesn't sort of necessarily come alive, but as with all great literature, on revisiting it really does say so much to us about the real idea of a pilgrimage, the real meaning of a pilgrimage, and obviously, basically, it's beyond the goal. So a pilgrimage is normally going to Rome or the Holy Land or wherever, but it's beyond the goal. What you're aiming for ultimately is to get closer to God. But it's not just about getting, it's not just about the goal itself, it's about getting there. And the getting there is, if anything, more important than the goal, in the sense that we have to live the pilgrimage with charity, with virtue, with a sense of suffering, of taking up our cross. And, of course, ultimately what Belloc's getting at here is that the pilgrimages that we take are metaphors for the life that we live. And we have to live it well, otherwise the goal is unattainable.
1: Yeah, he says, for anything great and worthy is but an ordinary thing transfigured. I mean, that's the whole point, right? I'm an ordinary thing, and I hope to be transfigured, to be absorbed into the divine by visiting a place that has been absorbed by the divine.
10: Yeah, beautifully put, Anna. Yeah, basically, you know, an ordinary thing being transfigured is the presence of God in that thing. It's grace that transfigures the thing. And that obviously includes us as human persons. But it also includes, I'm looking out the window at the beautiful trees, it also includes God's presence in his creation. And we're meant to be alive to that. And that is transfigured if we have grace in us. In other words, if we're transfigured by the kiss of beauty, then beauty itself is transfigured in our presence. So, you know, again, a large part of what Belloc says is we should be taking all of that in as part of our own transfiguration, if you like, through the gaining of grace, through the pilgrimage. We do that through looking at the transfigured presence of God in all that we're looking at. Other people on the journey to love our neighbor, but also to love creation.
1: And to do that, he says, is to be in an encounter with reality. You know, oftentimes I think we place a dichotomy between the natural reality and the supernatural reality, but really they're one, aren't they?
10: Yeah, well, natural fact, ultimate reality is God himself. So if we don't have this transfigured experience of life, in other words, we don't have the experience of God's presence in life, we're not actually experiencing life in reality. The so-called realists, the so-called atheists, are not actually experiencing reality at all, because they're not experiencing the spiritual presence of God and goodness and truth and beauty, those things of God, in their daily lives. And those are the ultimate realities, not the accidental realities of the physical things that we touch. The physical things that we touch need to be transfigured to become fully real.
1: So Balak writes, a man that goes on a pilgrimage does best of all if he starts out, I say it of his temporal object only, with the heart of a wanderer, eager for the world as it is, forgetful of maps or descriptions, but hungry for real colors and men and the seeming of things. This desire for reality and contact is a kind of humility, this pleasure in it, a kind of charity. Can you unpack that, Joseph?
10: Yeah, well, I mean, it's getting deep, but basically, ultimately, humility and charity are the same thing. Humility is offering ourselves sacrificially for the beloved. So in the pilgrimage, of course, ultimately, we're offering ourselves self-sacrificially to God, but also self-sacrificially to neighbor and good, self-sacrificially to the things of God, to be open to God's presence. That is being in touch with reality. And that being in touch with reality on that deeper level is the fruit of humility and charity. Now, charity is laying down our lives for the beloved, putting ourselves last, that the beloved might be first. Well, that's impossible without humility. So humility and charity are ultimately synonymous.
1: And so what are kind of the pitfalls that we can fall into, I guess, when going on a pilgrimage and not going on a pilgrimage with that kind of humility and charity that he's describing?
10: Yeah, I think we have to bear in mind what St. Thomas Aquinas talks about when he distinguishes between scientia, knowledge, and curiositas, curiosity. Curiosity is knowledge poisoned by pride. So, you know, if we don't have the right disposition, if we don't have that humility and charity that Belloc's talking about, as we embark on the journey and then on the journey itself, and then when we reach the goal of the journey, so we don't, for instance, at the end of the journey think, oh, well, we've accomplished that, let's buy the T-shirt. On the contrary, as Belloc says in this essay, whenever we get to the goal, we're not fully satisfied because, of course, we're still in this vale of tears. We're still in this land of exile. We're not in heaven. We're not united with God. It's a symbol of something greater. So, you know, there's no sense in which we completely possess our own the experience of the pilgrimage. On the contrary, you know, we are meant to let it, if you like, take us by the hand and lead us closer to God.
1: And this may sound crazy to some people, but at the end of this essay, he discusses the fact that the best way to go on pilgrimage is to go on foot. Why is that?
10: Yeah, again, one of the great paradoxes is that the great poet Gerard Manley Hopkins talks about how human beings as soft sift in an hourglass. In other words, each of us is like an hourglass with our own individual amount of sand passing through it. We don't know how much sand we have left, but we can't stop the sand passing through it, passes away. So we can't make time. The only two things we can do with time is to take it or waste it. And there's no better way to take time than to take our time. And I think that Belloc's saying that you will actually see more if you take your time on foot than if you get in a car or a train or a plane and get there quickly.
1: And he did this himself, did he not?
10: He did. This essay was written a few years after he did. He'd done his famous Path to Rome, where he walked all the way from Tours in northern France to Rome in time for the Feast of St. Peter and Paul as a pilgrimage of thanksgiving.
1: And Joseph, you yourself have done some pilgrimaging on foot as well. Is that right? What was that experience like?
10: Yeah, I mean, when I lived in England particularly, there's nothing I liked more than to just go on pilgrimage. The most common one was I was very blessed to live within 30 miles of the Shrine of Our Lady of Walsingham, the medieval apparition. It's the National Shrine of England. So I used to walk there from various different starting points, you know, up to 25, 30 miles. And you know, to me, there's nothing like the feel of ground underfoot as you make progress towards a spiritual goal.
1: Love it. We've been talking to Joseph Pierce about The Idea of a Pilgrimage by Hilaire Belloc. All you got to do is Google it, and you can find it very readily online. And you can find Joseph online at jpierce.co, where he's written a lot about Hilaire Belloc and all of his essays. And Joseph, really appreciate your thoughts and reflections this morning. Thank you.
10: My pleasure, Anna. God bless you.
1: Thanks, Joseph. You too. And that'll do it for this summer special here on the Sunrise Morning Show. Thanks so much for listening. Hope you enjoyed the previous hour. And if you happen to be on vacation or headed on vacation soon, we would very much appreciate it if you downloaded our Sacred Heart Radio Sunrise Morning Show app, and then you can listen live no matter where you are in the world. 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For Matt Swaim and Paul Lockman, I'm Anna Mitchell. May God bless you and keep you and grant you his peace.
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14: 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His life was in trade for a family man sentenced to starvation in retaliation for an escaped prisoner. Father Maximilian lived out, "No one has greater love than this, to lay down one's life for one's friends." Kolbe was also a champion against the evils of the world, including Freemasonry. 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
3: 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The Trump administration has revealed new figures that show a drastic 7,100% spike in Medicare claims for skin substitutes from 2019 to 2025. The task force led by J.D. Vance saw claims surge from $200 million to $14.4 billion, prompting the Anti-Fraud Task Force and the Centers for Medicare and Medicaid Services to identify potential fraudulent claims and deny 96% of claims made since March. The son of an illegal immigrant killed by ICE agents in Houston is demanding an investigation.
4: He did not deserve to die. He did not deserve to be reduced to a headline of Mexican man shot and killed by ICE.
3: Rolando Salgado said his dad was in the process of obtaining a work permit and was not a criminal.
4: We dotted every I, crossed every T, filled every document, attended every appointment. He was close to obtaining his legal status.
3: Lorenzo Salgado was driving to a construction site when he was caught in what the feds are calling a targeted enforcement operation. An ICE spokesperson says the senior Salgado rammed their car, refused to follow orders, and was shot when he tried to run over an ICE agent. A Brazilian court has sentenced a couple to 50 days in prison for intellectual neglect after they homeschooled their two daughters without a state-approved curriculum. According to Fox News, a Sao Paulo criminal court ruled against the couple, alleging they had failed to include programs on gender and sex education and tolerance and diversity in the curriculum for their daughters aged 15 and 11. Alliance Defending Freedom International said the court also ruled the parents failed to properly integrate their children into Brazilian culture, citing the girls' preference for religious and classical music over the local folk music. I'm Mary Graham for listener-supported Relevant Radio.
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0: Thank you for your Norway shout out. You're rooting for Norway. Your husband's Norwegian, and that reminded me that kransekaka, that really tall cake, is a thing with Norwegians, and it's like this tower of sugar, if you will, but it's really a lot more than that. So not really surprised you're rooting for Norway. And Ken, you called in from California yesterday rather early, and I didn't know this. There's a fourth official language in Switzerland. You're rooting for Switzerland. It's called Romansch, and it's the smallest official language. It's spoken almost exclusively in the canton. Cantons are roughly like states here, of Graubünden in eastern Switzerland. And as you told us, Ken, it's a Romanic language with Latin origins, and it was actually spoken by Roman soldiers and local populations during the Roman Empire. So shoot us an email, marketrelevantradio.com. Who are you rooting for in the World Cup, and why are you rooting for them? So that'd be interesting to hear. And we've gotten some great feedback on books. We're still polling for books there as well. My personal favorite, Who Will Answer by David Kim, autobiography about a Korean national who worked with Harry Holt, who started this international adoption agency really in the 1950s, had no idea he was doing that. But a lot of great books have been coming in. I mentioned Theo of Gold, and a couple of you have mentioned that. So marketrelevantradio.com, keen to hear your feedback on that. You know, we've got a lot of good things to get into here. Let's bring it into your morning and your lattes. We're going to talk now with Suzanne Bilodeau. And Suzanne is married. She's a homeschooler, mother of six. And speaking of lattes, she's got a lot of latte and laundry stuff on that podcast of hers. And she remarked recently in one of these podcasts that, you know, she's for the imperfect people, which means she's for all of us. So I'm really been looking forward to talking with you, Suzanne, and good morning.
1: Good morning. It's so good to be with you this morning.
0: And with you. And I liked your latest podcast. It was kind of sotto voce, kind of on a quieter voice. You're like, you know, I normally do these things kind of in the afternoon or evening, but no one's awake. I'm kind of getting things going here while I can. So appreciate you you taking that approach to things when you got all the things going on as a mom. So, let's just jump right into it, Suzanne. And I know Sarah's going to have questions. Of course, she's a mom as well. But tell us about PUT. You've got this kind of PUT principle out there.
1: Yes. Yeah, so I was reading through my scripture, my morning prayer time in my Bible, and I was going through Colossians, and it just felt like the Lord just kept putting these things in my heart. A lot of times what I'll talk about on the podcast is a lot of the places that the Lord is really like pressing into my own heart, into my own motherhood or wifehood, and these ways in which he's trying to transform me and continue to convert my heart towards this greater communion and intimacy with him and living my life for him. And there, this morning I was just looking through scripture, and I just kept seeing these words, and I realized there's like this little series that I felt like the Holy Spirit was like knocking on my heart, trying to like just remind me of what mattered and what was important. And the first was putting to death things that are not of this earth, that are not of God, that are not oriented towards the kingdom of heaven. And then putting away, which was a big one. I got a lot of feedback on this episode, putting away our anger, our malice, our wrath. Mm. And then finally, what it all orients to, right, which is above all, put on love. And so there's just like this really gentle way that I feel like the Holy Spirit was trying to reorient my heart, my distracted and weary heart, from letting go of the things that don't matter, putting away the ways in which I can get super frustrated or angry or lose my temper and lose sight of the love in front of me. And then once again, putting on love.
0: Putting on love.
1: For those in my life.
0: And you made a comment to the effect that, like, that all sounds great. Let's put it that way. That all sounds great. It's really hard to do on your own. You had a comment also in that conversation about nothing is impossible, but without me, you can do nothing. Just tell us a little bit about that.
1: Yeah, so I think this is funny because something I talked about on the podcast, I think, and that I have to remember myself, and that I was just speaking about with my kiddos as I'm trying to like train up my children. I think, Sarah, you could probably relate to this too, that I find myself training my children on things all the time that I'm still wildly deficient in. Like, I'm trying to train them up in virtue and all these things. And I'm like, wow, I'm still so wildly messing this up. And I was speaking to one of my sons, just who was getting so frustrated with his brother. They were just having like a battle one evening. And he's one of my children, you know, all my kiddos are so different. And he's one of my children that's very keen on what's just. If something feels unjust, he can get really rough.
0: Yep.
1: Yeah.
0: Mm-hmm.
1: Yeah. He could get really riled up. And so he was so angry with his brother, and he was just like, you know, losing his temper. And I was really chatting with him about this truth that, you know, in all things, it's not necessarily our anger or our frustration that it is wrong, but it's what we do with it. Right. So I was explaining to him that I totally hear your heart and why you're frustrated with your brother and why this feels really unjust. And I totally understand that, but it's what you do with it, how you respond. And I was saying, you know, but isn't it true that when I get really angry with you guys, if I come in and I come with a calm disposition and I'm like gentle and more calm with my frustration and what's really not okay here, aren't you able to receive me so much more? He's like, oh, yes, he could totally hear me. But then as we were talking through it, I had to remind him that that's not you. That's not I. When I have these moments, like I'll have these moments where things are out of control and super wild, and I'll like find myself being calm and even tempered in that situation. And I almost feel like these are these massively holy moments where interiorly my heart is racing and I could feel myself really on the verge of
0: it's not getting, coming entirely from you. Yeah.
1: Yes. And then I have to remind myself, like, this isn't me. And I had to remind my son, like, this is God. For God says in Philippians 4:13, he says, Paul reminds us, I can do all things through Christ who strengthens me, right? I can't remain calm in this wildly intense situation. It's only through the grace of God that I can contain that anger, that I can put away that wrath, and I can put on love, because it's God himself who gives us the grace to do that. So whenever we get really like hard on ourselves, I think those are the opportunities, invitations from the Holy Spirit to remind us to turn to him and
0: lean
1: to invite him into that space. Yeah.
2: Okay, so Suzanne, I'm listening, and I heard you call me out there. Hey, I don't know if you've ever noticed this, where we're trying to teach things we're not adequate in. Yeah, that's like almost everything. It feels like that's a lot of things. So it's actually funny. You're talking about, you know, your son who loves justice, and I was actually like last night I was listening to part of this podcast, and it was that part of the podcast that you were just talking about with my son who walked in and was the justice son. And he was trying, all of a sudden, I don't know why, maybe because it was, you're doing the whisper voice, but he was like, oh, I got to listen in. And then some other kid came in and started making music, and there was an injustice already. He was like, shh. He was already trying
0: well,
2: to.
0: That's beautiful, the way he kind of wanted to kind of
2: get trying to quench it. So I don't know if any of it sunk in. We never know that, right? If anything we're ever doing ever sinks in. But you want to think that there is something, hopefully, that that they're getting some of that and that they're understanding, yes, okay. But, you know, it's really hard in those moments to remember those words of wisdom, whether they're from God to us, right? Because, you know, here to be quiet enough in our own minds and our own hearts to kind of have that peace that we start to remember, oh, yes, I know my harshness needs to chill. put it away, because no one can hear me right now. And oftentimes we don't even think that, you know, as a parent, that we are the one that is doing that. Like, this is justice. This is Jesus flipping over the table in the temple. We gotta take care of business right now. And yet, oftentimes we're not Jesus in the temple. We want to put ourselves there so we can feel better about it. And is it like the catching your face in the mirror where you're just like, oh yeah, no, that's not how I want to look. That's not Jesus right now. That's not God. And so we kind of have to interiorly do that check. And I find, I don't know if this is you, Suzanne, or you, Mark, but I find that it's more likely maybe at the end of the day when I've already settled down and I didn't handle that well. I need to come back to that. And I know we're going to take a quick break, but when we come back, maybe we can talk a little bit about, you mentioned in your podcast about those moments where you do that as well. And you can go back to the kids and you could say, yeah, I screwed up. And that's, you know, something that, you know, we all kind of have to face.
0: Yeah, the Holy Spirit, guardian angels are right there to help us. So just like Sarah said, let's pick that up on the other side of the break, Suzanne. We'll be right back.
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0: Your love is lifting me higher. Good morning, Mark and Sarah here, talking with Suzanne, Latte and Laundry. And my wife and I actually were talking about our justice-seeking child, who's now an attorney. And when she was in the sandbox, she went up to some other kid who was picking on another kid. She's like, what are you doing? So some of this is good because there's professional futures in all of this. But Suzanne, what about Sarah's question of like how to respond, you know, when you're feeling that kind of move to do the just thing and you realize a little bit later, well, I'm not so sure that I was Jesus in the temple there.
1: Oh my gosh, there's so much I could talk about here, but I feel like one of the things that, like I talk about on the podcast a lot, that has been like a blessing to my heart as I've, you know, dove into a lot of things over the years, is that there's actually a lot more fruit that can be done with repair than if rupture never, ever happened. Mm. So I think something that's really beautiful is when we mess up and we know that we've lost our temper, or we were impatient with our children and just super, you know, not as kind as we would want to be, that there's real fruit and beauty in being able to humble ourselves before our kids, get on our knees, look them in the eyes and say sorry and ask for forgiveness. And there's an intimacy and a trust that grows there. And it also allows our kids this freedom and a sense of knowing that, like, okay, like, mama's not perfect. Like, yes. I don't have to be perfect, right? Because I think I know myself particularly, I can often look at my kids and interiorly be like, oh, they're not virtuous enough yet. Like, you know, you just see the job ahead of you and you're just sometimes forget that you're not supposed to be God in their lives. Like, you're not designed to create these perfect molds of humans because we are not perfect. But we put that interior pressure on ourselves. And so I think sometimes that can even bleed into the hearts of our kids, where they can have that expectation of, like, if I'm imperfect, not even by the world's performance standards, but even just from like a gospel Christian worldview's perspective of being virtuous at all times, then they're not good, right? And so I think for them to see mama can humble herself and say sorry, or dad can get on his knees and apologize for the ways that he's really messed up, it not only creates intimacy there and allows them the desire to want to pick themselves up and try again and living out what it was that you were calling them to, but it also gives them the freedom to know that, like, it's okay that I'm not perfect.
0: Yeah, and that's, you're reminding me too, like, as you say, none of us is made perfect, and we've been all put together in these families with our God-given strengths and our natural weaknesses. Catherine of Siena said, like, that's part of God's design, is so that we need each other, and so that that builds in the charity, the fact of our neediness and our incompleteness and complementarity creates these beautiful families. So Gabby is on the line with us as well. Sarah and I know Gabby, and some of you listening know Gabby, but she's the one who talks to Suzanne and the others who come on and arranges us all these great conversations. So Gabby, you're a mom too. What's on your mind?
2: Yeah, thank you, Mark. And Suzanne, it was very reassuring just hearing you say that we don't have to be perfect. And of course, we're imperfect humans, and I also have young children. And

0: I noticed that one of the biggest temptation towards anger comes at the end of the day. And, you know, everyone is tired, bedtime is taking forever, one child won't brush their teeth, and another one keeps coming out of the room, and I just find my patience running low. And I know at some point, like, I know I'm about to snap out, but then I try to go to my husband and say, like, please, can you take over? And I don't know, I feel like sometimes we just need other person.
1: Can men be helpful is really the question. Is that the real question here, Gabby?
0: Yes. That's right.
1: So, Suzanne, whatever the question that you want to answer is, I just found that amusing. So what do you think, Suzanne?
2: I think that's so prudent, Gabby. It's just there's a lot of beauty of to know thyself, right? And my husband and I will say this to each other all the time, like, sometimes you need to tap out. Like, sometimes you know you're the one that's about to explode and you don't want to. Like, all of us parents do not want to be the ones that lose our temper with our children. Like, there's no desire in us. Like, we don't start our days. Like, when I got on the phone with Sarah this morning, she's like, so did you put away anger and put on love? And I'm like, it's 7 a.m. I started my day. Yeah, like, it's 7 a.m. I'm good so far, right?
3: Now it's fine.
2: That bedtime routine, I tell you, it's so, so hard. And there's something that I heard once talking about bedtime routines, not to go in a different direction, but talking about how so important, if we can, to not end our day on a hard terms, because the end of the day is like the cherry on top. Like, so much could have happened in the day, right? We could have lost our temper. We could have been impatient. The kids could have fought with each other. People might not have put their shoes away. The meal might have burned. Like, all these things can happen. But if somehow, by the grace of God, and I mean by the grace of God, we can put a cherry on top at the end of the day, like that, those sweet kisses goodnight, like, so much is undone from the day. So much is repaired from the day. And so that's why I think being prudent and knowing yourself and knowing, like, okay, nobody's listening, right? Like, bedtime can be such a battle. I need to tap out, but hubby, can you tap in? Because I'm about to not put a cherry on top at the end of the day. I'm about to destroy this ice cream sundae. So if you can please tap in, I think there's so much fruit in that in our marriages, if we can lean into each other and be able to give each other that pause.
1: Makes a lot of sense. Gabby, you might have a follow-up, but I want to share with you, Suzanne, just a conversation the three of us were having yesterday in anticipation of this. And it led to two great kind of discoveries. One, we heard about a friend who's was kind of at that tap out moment, and her husband kind of noticed that she was at this tap out moment, and he just gave her a hug. And so, you know, they're different love languages. To be very honest, my wife would be like, "Yeah, I don't need a hug right now. I need you to like kind of take the kid." But it's knowing your spouse's love language, and in that particular case, that really meant a lot to this friend. And then it actually, and Gabby, I got to thank you here. It led me to remembering a story when I, you know, just got in the bed with the kids, with two of my, I have twin boys. They're now in their 20s, but they were probably, I don't know, 5 years old. And this was a common thing. I would just get in bed with the kids, and I'd fall asleep. The kids would fall asleep. But I would tell these silly stories, which is not too surprising to Sarah or Gabby. And
3: he's still doing it. They're paying him now. Who would have thought?
1: And they didn't really have a kind of an arc to them, or they certainly hadn't planned them out. I was just like, I'm going to tell my kids a story and see where it goes. And now in retrospect, I think they did have an arc. But now they remember those stories, and I don't remember the stories. But just kind of like showing up, I think, is a lot for the husband or the wife. Just, okay, I'm just going to put myself in the scene because this other person needs that break. But back to you, Gabby or Suzanne.
0: Yeah, no, I just want to say thank you, Suzanne, for sharing this, because it has been eye-opening, just kind of like to know how to repair, you know, like just kneeling down, looking at their eyes, and knowing that at the end of the day, you know, what matters most is to keep it cool and have that reassurance. All they want is, you know, cuddles, probably, and just end the day on a high note, as you said.
3: Well, I just, before you respond to that, Suzanne, I just want to say, I know that Gabby was probably just giving an example, but if she only has one kid that doesn't want to brush her teeth, wow, that sounds like a victory. I don't know. Most of them don't want to brush their teeth. You're like, come on, guys, like, get it together. It's the same. We're supposed to have routines, you know, Daniel Tiger, they say have routines. And I don't know if Daniel Tiger, he only had one kid. They only had one kid in that family. So I don't know. Maybe
1: a little easier with one kid.
3: Maybe it's different. I don't know.
2: I love what you guys were saying, what you're referring to the friend whose spouse gave her a hug in the middle of the mayhem. And I feel like actually that's so powerful, because I think sometimes like mercy can be so disarming, if you will, like to our anger. And I think a lot of times there's a temptation, right, with when one spouse is maybe losing their temper on the children, there's a temptation to be like, oh gosh, what are you doing? Versus like the tapping in and helping out. And I'll never forget this one time when I was just so short tempered with my kids. We were getting out the door somewhere, and I bedtime might be one of the top places that can be really hard not to lose your patience with kids. But my number one, and my kids know this, is getting out the door. Is like, that's like where mama can really lose her patience. And I was so frustrated and I was so irritated. And I know that I was probably edgy and short tempered, and you know, everybody's piling in the car, and my husband was headed off to work, and he just stopped me, and he, like, as I'm, like, you know, things are spewing out of my mouth, and he could have said a lot of things, but he just stopped me, and he hugged me, and he said, you're such a good mama. Aww. And it was so disarming, because, like, all these weapons I had put up because I was so frustrated with the kids, like, completely dropped in that moment. There was, like, just such a grace in the mercy of another to see you and to, like, really see you and love you in the midst of, like, one of your really ugly moments, and to really call out your goodness. And it was so disarming that it was such a good lesson for me of what we can also do for our kids when they're short-tempered, when they're losing their mind, when they're
1: being the imperfect script, flip the people. Script, yeah.
2: Right, like, to look at them and just really call out their goodness versus, like, shaming them for their lack of virtue. And like, it's such a powerful disarming tool that I think it's something like we should always keep in this, in the toolbox. It's not easy to do, but like, always keep it there. Right.
1: You mentioned, and Gabby, did you have a follow-up?
0: Oh, no, I'm just listening.
1: You're listening. Great. That's
0: a
1: fine.
0: Great conversation. Thanks.
3: Sure, I'm just listening. This is good.
1: That's great. Well, we're coming up a little bit on time here, Suzanne, but I wanted to ask you about, without naming names, I mean, not all kids are justice seekers, and you know, kids have different temperaments. What haven't we talked about that you think is important in this matter of kind of loving the child for who he is, who she is, and to the kind of deeper conversation we're having here, loving ourselves enough to know that we're not going to necessarily be as kind of complimentary with one kid as another.
2: Yes, I think that's really beautiful. In the book She Loved that I put together with Ascension Press, there's this. It's beautiful because it's all these letters from moms to their younger selves about different facets of love. And like the common theme you see throughout the entire book is just this, like, wow, every mom really struggles. Like every parent really struggles and messes up and fears they're not doing good enough. But there's this one quote I love from Alicia Hernan in her chapter on Love is Patient, where she says, like, I used to be a good person before I had kids. <She's>
3: And that's
2: like,
3: the truth.
2: You'll be right. She says, you'll find yourself saying the meanest things you have ever said to anyone in your life, and you'll be barking them at a four-year-old child. And I just think, like, that's just such, like, a powerful, like, statement there, because I think we forget that, like, we are so human, and so much of motherhood and parenthood is actually the sanctification process of pruning us, right? And plucking the weeds from, like, our frail, poor souls that, like, still need massive transformation. That's why I would say God gave me six kids, because he knew how much transformation I needed. He knew I was going to have to be on my knees asking for his help and continuously learning from my children. So that, like, justice kid, or maybe the non-just kids, like, they're constantly teaching me. I know God put us in cooperation with him to teach them, but I think the beauty that, like, we often forget is that, like, this is a constant transformation process and conversion of us. Like, we learn through having to say sorry. Like, we learn through having to meek our anger and to keep it self-controlled. Like, if I was just living for myself, I'd be a way less virtuous person because it'd be so much easier, you guys. But yes. When you live for a spouse and children, like, it is a mighty, mighty call. And so I think knowing God's mercies are endless, knowing he sees your goodness and your beauty, even when you mess up, having the humility to run to confession or look those little people in the eyes and say sorry, and to be gentle on yourself and pick yourself up each morning is anew. Starting again, I think, is just so powerful for our weary hearts that can beat ourselves up for all the mistakes that we make.
1: Beginning again. Well, what a great way to begin our day with you, Suzanne Bilodeau. Latte and Laundry is where we can find out more. And we'll be having more conversations if you'll start your day with us. And you just hit on the sacraments. There's a lot of great conversations yet to come with you. So thank you, Suzanne.
2: Thank you for having me, guys.
1: Great to be with you. And Suzanne Bilodeau, and shout out to you, Gabby, too. Thanks for joining us here and bringing your perspective. I say thanks. You're like, you're really why Sarah and I actually are able to have these conversations. So we're going to come back here on the side of the break and talk with someone who's on the other side of the ocean doing something pretty darn great. So I'm going to leave it there and stick around.

0: we've seen several social media posts like this where the young women are having their abortions at home because they're doing the abortion pill, and they're seeing the baby or they're seeing parts of the baby at home, and they're shocked and they're devastated.
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2: Hi, this is Bishop Michael Sis of the Diocese of San Angelo, Texas. Let us pray. Remember, O most gracious Virgin Mary, that never was it known that anyone who fled to thy protection, implored thy help, or sought thy intercession was left unaided. Inspired with this confidence, I fly unto thee, O Virgin of Virgins, my Mother. To thee do I come. Before thee I stand, sinful and sorrowful. O Mother of the Word Incarnate, despise not my petitions, but in thy mercy hear and answer me. Amen.
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6: 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I recently completed a couple of master's in education courses at the college and can't say enough good things about them.
7: Yeah, that's not quite England. That's a little more like Ireland, Scotland. I'm here. And England, of course, is still in the World Cup. Shoot us an email, mark@relevantradio.com. Are you rooting for England? Are you rooting for Norway? I'm rooting for either Argentina or Spain. Tell us a little bit. We've learned some things from you all. As I mentioned earlier, we learned that, maybe you already knew this, there's a fourth official language in Switzerland. Learned that from Ken, California. Rooting for Switzerland. And Sam, I've been looking forward to talking with you. And you're someone who loves the environment in sort of, you know, this kind of beautiful way. And I was reading actually this morning that over in the United Kingdom, Natasha Welch discovered a pink grasshopper. She was picking raspberries. And you have this quote, Sam: "The environment is God's gift to everyone, and in our use of it, we have a responsibility towards the poor, towards future generations, and towards humanity as a whole." You're quoting Pope Benedict XVI, and you're the director of Ave Maria's new Mount Melleray campus in Ireland, and I've been looking forward to having this conversation with you, Sam. Welcome.
8: Thank you very much. Yeah, it's exciting to be here. I love the pink grasshopper. There's no end to God's imagination.
7: There is no end to God's imagination. Well put. Well put. Well, great to be with you. And you guys got some imagination too down there at Ave Maria. You're in Europe. But how does Ave's new Mount Melleray campus honor God's gift to all of us?
8: Yeah, it's a nice question. I'm glad you started with that quote, which I really like. I guess we have to ask, what has God given us? What is his gift to us? And of course, he's given us himself, primarily. Mm-hmm. And our minds, this capacity for reason, And he's given us our bodies. We're definitively embodied, and all of these things belong to him. And our responsibility, of course, is to use them rightly, relate to them rightly. It's a matter of justice, isn't it, to give God his due. So I think with regard to himself and our minds, our spirit and our bodies, the Cistercian charism of prayer and study and work actually works really well. And Mary's a Cistercian monastery. It's actually the first Cistercian monastery built in Ireland after the Reformation. And the Cistercians have this charism of prayer and study and practical work. They're very self-sufficient, their monasteries. They pray almost constantly, but that is incredible liturgy of the hours. So our students are not going to be able to participate in that because the monks have moved to another monastery nearby, but we're going to honor that with daily mass and the sacraments and morning and evening prayer. With regard to our minds, we'll be studying. We're going to study here some of the Ave Maria University's core liberal arts curriculum, so theology and philosophy and science and language, where it's going to learn the Irish language, of course, because there's a Gaeltacht, the Irish-speaking region near us. And the body, we have a farm. Mary has a 600-acre dairy farm where some of our kids will be able to go and help out, and we're also going to have a little farm and a garden of ourselves. So there's going to be no shortage of practical work living in a monastery that's 200 years old. That's I think we can honor God's gift.
7: That is fantastic. I'm sending my application now. We'll just broadcast from there. This really sounds great, Sam. Tell us. I know a little bit of the backstory, but it's not. Let's put it this way: if you're running a college and you're going to do a study abroad program, you're not going to. You know, the first kind of obvious thing is not to go buy a monastery, and yet that's what Ave has done. Let's have a little fun here. Let's go into the kind of the backstory. I've read a little bit about this. It seems I think it was you who said you said something to the effect, looking at my notes here, that it was a long series of providential unfoldings. So just tell us a little bit about how you've arrived at this place as a university.
8: Sure. Yeah, I think the first thing to say, which is really important, is we haven't bought the monastery. We've entered into a partnership with the Cistercians, so it very much remains a Cistercian monastery, even though they're not living here anymore. But yeah, there's a long history going back, but I think the Ave Maria University bit started just over quite a casual conversation. I was talking to Dan Schreck, who's the chief strategy officer at AMU, and he's actually leader of this project and the president. Yeah, there you go. You do know Dan, that's right. And we're having a bit of a chat, and there are a couple of other faculty there. We think, wouldn't it be great to have a study abroad program? And Dan had already been thinking of this. He's full of ideas, crazy ideas. And I think he'd already been thinking that it should be in Ireland. He's actually of Irish heritage himself, and of course so many Americans are. And so we were thinking this, and it seemed cool. And then very shortly afterwards, Bishop Alphonsus Coulinan, who's the bishop of this diocese, Waterford and Lismore, that we knew, phoned up. He phoned me up and he said, well, I know the monks are going to be moving out of Mount Mallory Abbey. They've been here for 200 years. And what about it? Do you think there's anything Arthur could do? Hmm. Now, and things after that moved incredibly quickly. Dan and I and Paul Husak, another person from the university, came over and we met the monks and pretty much immediately made friends and initiated this process. But there's a long history behind all of that, because actually Nick Healy, who was the first president of Ave Maria, was in Ireland 13 years ago or something like that, looking to start a Catholic liberal arts college in the country. And I actually met him at the time with my wife, and his wife was there as well. And we talked about it, and maybe I was going to be one of the faculty, and then it kind of didn't happen. And so that was trickling along in the background. And then again, about 5 years ago when I was living in Ireland, we made friends with the bishop here, and we actually toured Mount Mallory at that point. Again, with an eye to starting some sort of Catholic liberal arts college here. But again, the time wasn't right. God has his own ideas. So there's been this long pathway all the way back to when I came to Ireland in 1997. And then my wife and stayed behind. God's been moving us around a lot to Wyoming Catholic College and Ave Maria University and different places in Ireland for 30 years. And creating all these slightly uncompleted strands in our life.
7: And stoking imaginations.
8: Like all of those. Yeah, ideas, craziness all over the place. But through Dan Schreck and Ave Maria University and the Cistercians of Mount Mallory, it really feels like all of those strands have been woven back. And suddenly it makes sense. So here about God. God's weaving this story for us, and it becomes frustrating sometimes when you can't see what's going to happen. But here it's happening. It really is. It's incredible to be here. There's just such a sense that we're engaging in this very long tradition of God's plan.
7: And that's a that's a great, that brings up the subject of stability. And I know the Cistercians, the Cistercians make a vow of stability. I want to play, and I also know that back in the spring, you started accepting applicants for the school, and there'll be about 100 who will be in that first class there this fall. And we have the good fortune here, Sarah and I, all of us here at Relevant Radio, one of those students will, one of the summer interns we have here will be actually in your program. Her name is Molly, and she was on our show a week or so ago. And this is a short clip. I want to talk about the whole student application process, but here's a short clip of Molly a week or so ago.
9: We're going to go to school in a monastery, a Cistercian monastery called Mount Malray Abbey in the southeastern part of Ireland in County Waterford. Only 100 students or so were selected. We're going to do our normal core classes there. Religion, philosophy, history or science, but also the specifically Irish classes of Irish saints, history of the Irish church. I'm going to take Gaelic and learn to speak Gaelic and read Gaelic. It's just so cool.
7: So that was Molly. And
8: wonderful.
7: And you've obviously done a good job, Sam, in the kind of selection process, because some of the things you said a few minutes ago were things she said in her own kind of testimony of what's on deck. Talk a little bit about that selection process. I know there were many more applicants than, in fact, students who will be there. What have you been looking for in applicants, and how will the program shape them? What are you expecting and hoping to kind of share for them in their own growth through the program?
8: Yeah, they're lovely questions. The application process was fantastic. When we knew, when we came to the agreement with the monks, we had a big reveal bash, and about 500 students turned up, and we had Irish dancing, just kind of ridiculous American Irishness, and it was great fun.
7: Lord of the Dance.
8: Oh, it was exactly that. Yeah, it was great. Leprechauns and everything. About 300 students applied straight away, and we interviewed 250 of them. But there's two bits to it that we really had to consider. The first one is just that we're calling this the pioneer semester. So right now we're at the monastery engaged in a huge amount of construction, just renewing the place and preparing it for having about 120 people living here. When the monks left, there was quite very few of them left. So there's a lot of infrastructure, water, electricity, sewage, that sort of thing, which needed to be upgraded a bit. And I just know, and at the same time we're building the program, and it's incredibly exciting, but I know there's a lot of unknowns, both in what might happen, you know, maybe the heating will break and it'll be freezing, or maybe the weather will be awful. So there's that bit, and that's going to require a bit of resilience. But there's also the fact that we haven't done it before, and that's so exciting. So we wanted people who had imagination, because they can create all the traditions. Yes. So they're going to go back to Arve and tell the other kids for next year, you've got to have the fire in this place, or we go up the mountain on this day, or we had a mass in the, I don't know, on the beach, or all these different things. So they're building culture right from the beginning. So we need people who are both resilient and creative and able to get on together, able to build community and make this thing happen.
7: That's beautiful.
8: So that was the pioneer bit. But the formative bit, yeah. I think, is even more exciting in a way. Yeah. We wanted people who obviously would really benefit from this program. And so we started, and I always start with this in my environmental work, with a right anthropology, trying to understand what it is to be human and what the created order is and how these things relate to each other and what God is, if he's got anything to do with it at all. Because once you have that right, then you can understand what's the right sort of education for a person, what's going to be formative and positive for them. And the Cistercians, actually, and this is one of the reasons why we're so enthusiastic about this monastery, the Cistercians have actually a really robust and simple anthropology, and their focus, once again, on prayer and study and work. They seem to have captured that anthropology, that rightly ordered sense of the human person, incredibly well. So we're really hoping that through this liturgical process in the monastery, once we engage in, one of the Cistercians said, you're jumping into a two-century river of prayer. And the Cistercians have been in Ireland 900 years. So that is going to help people develop in their spiritual life and be rightly oriented towards God. We're studying the liberal arts, which are all about helping us to fulfill what it is to be human in the intellectual tradition. Then we have this practical work as well. So we wanted people who are really willing to jump into what is quite a tough educational process. These Cistercians are fairly gnarly, frankly. they are incredibly capable, incredibly competent, and yet they have this unbelievable interior peace, which you can see is the outcome of total dedication to the Lord in practice. So this isn't for the faint of heart, but it's going to be incredible.
7: Yeah, I didn't realize I'd land here, but the attractiveness is revealed to me in part by my own shortcomings. And I remember watching this movie, Integrate Silence, something like, I don't know, 15 years ago. And it's about the life of Cistercian monks. And I think it runs something like 2 hours. But about an hour into it, I was like, yeah, I can't watch people doing nothing. And of course, I'm absolutely reducing it. But that failure on my part, I think, is a demonstration of the Cistercian vow of stability, and it's the vow lived out, so to speak, right? You can't help but feel that you're being part of, being drawn into something far greater than yourself, because of the generations they've spent there and this piece of space on our great planet that you're now occupying. So
8: that we're custodians of. And I think that's exactly right. And with regard to the Cistercians, it is incredible, because we've been dealing with a monk called Father Malachy, and he's an incredibly competent administrator, and he's really fun as well. He's into hurling, and he talks about sport a lot. But in all the mania of everything that has to be done here, it does seem to flow over him. You can see, well, we're getting freaked out. He has this incredible stability and calm in him, and he's able to lean on that. But yeah, this has been my biggest realization with regard to Mount Mallory, is it's far bigger than any of us. This is God's plan. And Mount Mallory was here for 200 years. The Cistercians have been around for 900 years. I hope we'll be here for another 200. But after that, Mallory will still be here. And then some other chapter will be unfolded in God's plan. So yeah, this is a beacon of faith. It's at the heart of people around Ireland, and especially in the local community, are deeply embedded in this place. But it's much bigger than us.
7: Yeah. So we're talking with Sam Shepherd, who's the executive director of Ave Maria's new Mount Mellaray campus in Ireland. And Mount Mellaray is a Cistercian monastery that is now in the hands, through a partnership, of Ave. And 100 students are going to be there here in the fall for the first time. And Sam, this ties into the vision of Ave itself. Many of you listening know that Tom Monahan, the founder of Domino's, sounds like he had a kind of vision all his own after making quite a lot of money on selling Domino's. He had half built a house in Michigan and kind of realized, like, wait a second, like, this isn't what it's about. It's not for me. And he founded Ave Maria University, and there's been hundreds of millions of dollars invested in Ave Maria. Now they're going to Ireland. These are all things you know, Sam. My question for you is, what hasn't been said, or what ought be amplified in what we've been discussing here about the vision of education that Ave has for its students? And I had a follow-up for you as a professor yourself, but what ought be said about that?
8: Yeah, so overall, Ave Maria University is concerned with the formation of future saints, which is pretty wonderful. But of course, that's relating once again to this perfection of the human person in different dimensions. And academically, that means we have a core program of liberal arts, where liberal arts are the education appropriate for a free person, or the education that sets us free, and which is wonderful because it enables us, having been freed, to attain to a state of leisure, or doing things which are, have their end in themselves, which are intrinsically worthwhile. And Joseph Pieper, I always love this, he said, this state of leisure enables us to touch on the essential meaning of things, so we can see in our daily lives that God is at the heart of it all, and it's God that's shaping our intellectual process and our physical practice and so on. So I think Ave Maria, Mallory Abbey, gives us a platform where we can actually realize that in a new way. Now, Ave Maria, of course, is only 20, Ave Maria University is only 20-something years old, and it is a wonderful university. But it is inevitably, because of its youth, incomplete. Now, I've been using this image of when you're building a skyscraper, for example, you start by building a framework of steel girders, and they're incredibly robust, and they're going to last for hundreds of years. And I think that's what Ave Maria University is like now. But you still have to build the walls, you have to build the internal structures, and then you have to live in them and build the culture and practice that goes with that. But by landing in Mellery Abbey, we have, I think, this suddenly inherited all of that color and texture and culture and tradition and place and history, which I think can backfill a lot of the mission of the university. So by grounding the university here, we give it a weight and a depth that couldn't have been acquired in any other way.
7: That's a great vision, and thank you for that. I'll commend to you, there's this, and Sarah and I were talking about this a week or so ago, but there's a Carmelite order here in the U.S. in Virginia, in Fairfield, Pennsylvania. You'll enjoy just digging around a little bit, Jesus, Mary, and Joseph Carmelites. And they're building a monastery. They're well into building it entirely from stone, and they intend for it to last for 1,000 years on the principle that stability communicates so much to us. And the vision you just described for Ave is a very compelling one. So thank you for that, Sam. We're coming up on time. I do want to ask you one last thing, and then for information, the last thing is your own teaching role here is what, and then where would you point folks to for information either about Ave or about the program there in Ireland?
8: Yeah, so I'm going to be teaching two classes here. One is environmental science, and the other is a class that's part of my minor in agriculture and Catholic environmental stewardship. And that in particular is really an exploration of place and practice and virtue, sort of a theoretical discussion of the kind of things that Mellery actually embodies. So I'm really excited about that. Where to go? So offermereuniversity.edu is our main website, and there's a page there for this Mount Mellery program, and there's also a local Mount Mellery Abbey website, which we're redeveloping at the moment. We're sharing it with the monks, and we're going to turn that into a portal for all things specifically Mount Mellery. So, yeah, we'd be delighted. Anyone who's interested, any questions, if you'd like to come and visit, here we are. Come and see.
7: I look forward to coming and seeing. Sam Shepherd, really a pleasure. Thank you for making time for us, and look forward to continuing the conversation with you.
8: That would be lovely. Thank you very much.
7: So that was Sam Shepherd. I don't need to add to what you just heard. Like, wouldn't you want to go on that 100-class program that's kicking off and will be going on, I think, for many, many years as this great university continues to do what it does. Ave Maria. Some of you will know this, but it's worth pointing out if you don't, and or reminding you. Adoration is going on 24/7 at Ave Maria. And Mark Mittendorf, the president, it's not just lore. I've seen it. I've heard it from others. Like, he spends time in front of the Blessed Sacrament every day. I think that explains a lot why we can believe the vision that Sam Shepherd just described, both for the university and for the Ireland program. Plus, I know some students there, and keep hearing and seeing good things coming from them. Couple things worth pointing out before we take a short break. And we are going to be talking about Divine Mercy here on the other side of the break with an author and editor of a book that I've really been looking forward to talking with. But before we get there, you know the World Cup is going on. I'd love to know who you're rooting for and why. mark@relevantradio.com. We've already gotten some great info on that. And we've also gotten some great book recommendations from you, also mark@relevantradio.com. Some folks hadn't heard of. You've heard me say that I like Theo of Gold, and others have said they like that. For kids, we've gotten a couple. One of you said Night of the Twisters and Once Upon a Marigold. I know, Sarah, you like The Mouse and the Motorcycle. And there's been some other good recommendations that have come in. But you send us those mark@relevantradio.com recommendations, and we'll make a point of sharing them with you in future conversations. A couple things in the news. A German doctor was sentenced for murdering 15 patients. Sounds to me like he wasn't treating them like patients. And I'm glad to hear that the German court system saw it that way. I mentioned that this UK woman, Natasha Welch, 61, found a pink grasshopper picking raspberries. And Sam Shepherd, who's over there in the United Kingdom, actually remarked, like, there's no limitations to God's imagination. And in the World Cup world, France is going to be playing Morocco today. Of course, France is a favorite. And in Maine, we saw that the Democrat and senatorial candidate Graham Plattner is suspending his campaign. Apparently, there's some questions there about his conduct that are pretty good reason to be suspending your campaign. And I don't know, Sarah, did you know, I've got some, like, did you know on this day things for you. I bet you know who Andy Warhol is. And
10: he sounds familiar, yeah.
7: Yeah, kind of pop, kind of artist.
10: Mm-hmm, sure.
7: So there was a particular piece of art, debatable whether you can really call it art, but certainly very famous. Do you want to guess what kind of soup can image he kind of came out with on this day in 1962?
10: Is that the tomato soup?
7: You're on the right track. Okay. Campbell's soup.
10: Campbell, okay.
7: The Campbell's soup can came out in 1962, and he got to call that art. He took what we were producing commercially and said, this is art. And also on this day, Tom Hanks, I know you know who that is. He was actually born on this day, 1956.
10: Oh, wow. Hey, yeah. Woody, welcome to the world.
7: Woody. That's a big fan favorite in our house. Toy Story is a big, uh-huh, big fan favorite. So he's 1956, so that's 69 if I'm doing my math right. Or actually it's 70, I guess, yeah. So and then also on this day, what do we got here? Musician Courtney Love was born on this day in 1964.
10: Okay, well, there you go. That's awesome. Hey, well, thanks for keeping us up to date, Mark, with those important details from today.
7: I'm happy to give you those important details.
10: Appreciate it.
7: We'll be back with Tom Turpak in a great conversation about divine mercy here in just a moment.

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1: Family, a prayer that we pray together is a powerful prayer. 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
0: What a privilege it is to return to this holy chapel at EWTN and to be joined with so many in the congregation throughout the country, perhaps other countries of the world. Welcome to the invitation to hear God's word, meet him anew in sacrament, go away missioned to live more fully the life he calls us to embrace. So let us pause, as God always invites us to pause, to become mindful of our sins, that we might more worthily open our hearts to a greater share in redemptive mystery and grace offered in this Eucharist. I confess to Almighty God and to you, my brothers and sisters, that I have greatly sinned in my thoughts and in my words, and what I have done, what I have failed to do, through my most grievous fault. Therefore I ask, Blessed Mary, Ever Virgin, all the angels and saints, you, my brothers and sisters, to pray for me to the Lord our God. May Almighty God have mercy on us, forgive us our sins, bring us to everlasting life,

Let us pray. O God, who in the abasement of your Son have raised up a fallen world, fill with your faithful with holy joy, for on those you have rescued from slavery to sin, you bestow eternal gladness through our Lord Jesus Christ, your Son, who lives and reigns with you in the unity of the Holy Spirit, God forever and ever.

0: A reading from the book of the prophet Hosea. Thus says the Lord, when Israel was a child, I loved him. Out of Egypt, I called my son. The more I called them, the further they went from me, sacrificing to the Baals and burning incense to idols. Yet it was I who taught Ephraim to walk, who took them in my arms. I drew them with human cords, with bands of love. I fostered them like one who raises an infant to his cheeks. Yet, though I stooped to feed my child, they did not know that I was their healer. My heart is overwhelmed. My pity is stirred. I will not give vent to my blazing anger. I will not destroy Ephraim again. For I am God and not man, the Holy One present among you. I will not let the flames consume you. Verbum Domini. Let us see your face, Lord, and we shall be saved.
1: Let us see your face, Lord, and we shall be saved.
0: O Shepherd of Israel, hearken. From your throne upon the cherubim, shine forth. Rouse your power.
1: Let us see your face, Lord, and we shall be saved.
0: Once again, O Lord of hosts, look down from heaven and see. Take care of this vine, and protect what your right hand has planted, the Son of Man, whom you yourself made strong.
1: Let us

Jesus said to his apostles, "As you go, make this proclamation. The kingdom of heaven is at hand. Cure the sick, raise the dead, cleanse the lepers, drive out demons. Without cost you have received, without cost you are to give. Do not take gold or silver or copper for your belts, no sack for the journey, or a second tunic, or sandals, or a walking stick. The laborer deserves his keep. Whatever town or village you enter, look for a worthy person in it and stay there until you leave. As you enter a house, wish it peace. If the house is worthy, let your peace come upon it. If not, let your peace return to you. Whoever will not receive you or listen to your words, go outside that house or town and shake the dust from your feet. Amen. I say to you, it will be more tolerable for the land of Sodom and Gomorrah on the day of judgment than for that town."

The prophet Hosea lived in the North Kingdom, was called Israel, South Kingdom Judah, in the 8th century before Christ, at a time when the Persian Empire was threatening to swallow up all the small countries around it. God called Hosea to announce to the people that the impending disaster that Babylonia was going to impose upon them was actually a punishment if they would not repent from the infidelities in which they had been engaged. Now, they were living among Canaanite peoples and initially had very carefully kept themselves separate. But they gradually began to accommodate to the Canaanite culture, intermarried, and slowly began to walk away from the covenant that their ancestors had entered into and which they had embraced as they went into the promised land. God challenged Hosea not just to offer this challenging message in word, but in his life, his own personal life. Hosea's wife, Gomer was her name, had abandoned him, had become unfaithful, and then had become the easy consort to any man. In effect, she was a prostitute. Hosea came to understand that God was challenging him, inviting him to act out his faithful love for an unfaithful people by having the courage to go out and invite Gomer back. He asked Hosea, reflect to Gomer my faithful love as the last opportunity for the people to hear my faithful love, accept it, and respond. So he was asked, not just in word, but in personal life.

My heart is overwhelmed. My pity is stirred. I'm God, not man. I am faithful. Or do you remember Monday of this week from the prophet Hosea? After receiving this remarkable and challenging call, he said to God, I will lure Gomer into the desert, and I will speak to her heart. Hosea did that, and Hosea won her back. But unfortunately, God's invitation to Hosea was not responded to by the people. And they went into Babylonian exile. In the gospel passage today, Jesus engages in what is sometimes described as a missionary commission to his apostles. He was, in a sense, giving them pastoral formation before they would be formally missioned at the time of the Ascension and empowered through Pentecost. They were to go announcing the kingdom of heaven to be at hand. The people were to be invited to be cured, sickness, demonic control, even death, all consequences of sin. The apostles were to speak and act boldly, unencumbered by worldly goods, with a sense of urgency. They were to announce God's saving, merciful love, the same message, prophet Hosea. May I share a personal story? When I was in high school, wrestling with the direction of my life, I was considering the possibility of becoming a teacher, becoming a lawyer. I also considered the possibility of call to priesthood. I heard a Jesuit priest in a homily recounting an intriguing conversation that had taken place between Ignatius of Loyola and Francis Xavier at the University of Paris when he was trying to persuade him to join in this fledgling effort that Ignatius wanted to initiate. It was originally to be called the Company of Jesus, eventually the Society of Jesus, or Jesuits. Francis was having no part of it. He was studying to be a lawyer. He wanted to move into public life. He loved the limelight. In desperation, Ignatius quoted Jesus saying, and this was the translation of the Douay-Rheims Bible that was the only Bible in English when I was growing up many, many decades ago. What shall it profit a man if he gain the whole world and suffer the loss of his own soul? Now, when Ignatius used those words, Francis Xavier had to pause, and he accepted Ignatius's invitation. But God also used those words to touch me. And you know, he inspired me.

need to think. If it's so important to save one's own soul, what an extraordinary life it would be to help others save theirs. That helped conclude my discernment of vocation. Like Hosea, like Jesus, the greatest love that you and I can have for another person is to love them into salvation and love them into holiness of life. You know, today, the church also invites us to keep the memory of 120 Chinese martyrs. It's an optional memorial, but I think an important memorial for us to incorporate into our prayer as we can continue with this Eucharist today. Among those 120 martyrs, and there were many more that have not been included in the formal canonization of these 120, there was a priest, St. Augustine, Zhao Rong, but most of his companions were lay people, lay men, lay women. There were some religious. They represented every walk of life. And they were faithful under persecution, cruel persecution. They continued to be an inspiration for the church in China. And you and I know that the church in China continues to experience great struggles under the communistic regime that limits the freedom of the church and wants to divide the church. So, can we too invoke those Chinese martyrs, Augustine, Zhao Rong, and the companions with him? Can we pray for the grace that we too, no matter what challenges in life we may face, even if it involves great suffering, that we be faithful? That we consider salvation and sanctification the most valuable fruit of our life on this earth. So may I conclude invoking St. Augustine, Zhao Rong, and all companions with him. Pray for us.

0: Shall we stand and together join in offering the intercessions appropriate for this Eucharistic liturgy?
1: That our Holy Father, with his fellow bishops and priests, may present Christ to the world, a Savior, Master, and abiding friend, we pray to the Lord. That the good news of salvation may be carried to all nations and to the ends of the earth, bringing an end to war and hatred, we pray to the Lord. That we may actively build a world that seeks justice and respects life at every stage, we pray to the Lord. For policemen, firefighters, and all who work for safety, that they may experience the special protection of their guardian angels in times of danger and self-sacrifice, we pray to the Lord. For the faithful departed, that in God's mercy they may be freed from their sins and enjoy new life in the company of the saints, we pray to the Lord.
0: Father in heaven, we come to you in humble faith, asking you to hear and respond to our prayers according to your loving will. Through Christ our Lord. Amen.

0: pray, brothers and sisters, that my sacrifice and yours may be acceptable to God the Father Almighty.
1: May the Lord accept the sacrifice at your hands for the praise and glory of his name, for our good and good of all of his holy church.
0: May this oblation dedicated to your name purify us, O Lord, and day by day bring our conduct closer to the life of heaven. Through Christ our Lord.
1: Amen.
0: The Lord be with you.
1: And with your spirit.
0: Lift up your hearts.
1: We lift them up to the Lord.
0: Let us give thanks to the Lord our God.
1: It is right and just.
0: It is truly right and just. Our duty, our salvation, always and everywhere to give you thanks, Lord, Holy Father, Almighty and Eternal God. For although you have no need of our praise, yet our thanksgiving is itself your gift, since our praises add nothing to your greatness, but profit us for salvation through Christ our Lord. And so, in company with the choirs of angels, we praise you, and with joy we proclaim.

You are indeed holy, O Lord, and all you have created rightly gives you praise. For through your Son, our Lord Jesus Christ, by the power and working of the Holy Spirit, you give life to all things and make them holy. And you never cease to gather a people to yourself, so that from the rising of the sun to its setting, a pure sacrifice may be offered to your name. Therefore, O Lord, we humbly implore you, by the same Spirit, graciously make holy these gifts we have brought to you for consecration, that they may become the body and blood of your Son, our Lord Jesus Christ, at whose command we celebrate these mysteries. For in the night he was betrayed, he himself took bread. Giving you thanks, he said the blessing, broke the bread, and gave it to his disciples, saying, take this, all of you, and eat of it. For this is my body, which will be given up for you.

In a similar way, when supper was ended, he took the chalice, giving you thanks. He said the blessing, gave the chalice to his disciples, saying, take this, all of you, and drink from it. For this is the chalice of my blood, the blood of the new and eternal covenant, which will be poured out for you and for many for the forgiveness of sins. Do this in memory of me.

0: Therefore, O Lord, as we celebrate the memorial of the saving passion of your Son, his wondrous resurrection and ascension into heaven, and as we look forward to his second coming, we offer you in thanksgiving this holy and living sacrifice. Look, we pray, upon the oblation of your church, and recognizing the sacrificial victim by whose death you willed to reconcile us to yourself, grant that we who are nourished by the body and blood of your Son and filled with his Holy Spirit may become one body, one spirit in Christ.
1: May he make of us an eternal offering to you, so that we may obtain an inheritance with your elect, especially with the most blessed Virgin Mary, Mother of God, with blessed Joseph, her spouse, your blessed apostles and glorious martyrs, with St. Augustine Zelrung and his companions, and with all the saints, on whose constant intercession your presence we rely for unfailing help. May the sacrifice of our reconciliation, we pray, O Lord, advance the peace and salvation of all the world. Be pleased to confirm in faith and charity your pilgrim church on earth, with your servant Leo, our Pope, and Stephen, our Bishop, the order of bishops, all the clergy, and the entire people you have gained for your own. Listen graciously to the prayers of this family whom you have summoned before you. In your compassion, O merciful Father, gather to yourself all your children scattered throughout the world. To our departed brothers and sisters, and to all who are pleasing to you at their passing from this life, give kind admittance to your kingdom. There we hope to enjoy forever the fullness of your glory through Christ our Lord, through whom you bestow on the world all that is good.
0: Through him and with

0: At the Savior's command, informed by divine teaching, we dare to say, Our Father, who art in heaven, hallowed be thy name. Thy kingdom come, thy will be done on earth as it is in heaven. Give us this day our daily bread, and forgive us our trespasses as we forgive those who trespass against us. And lead us not into temptation, but deliver us from evil. Deliver us, Lord, we pray, from every evil. Graciously grant peace in our days, that by the help of your mercy, we may be always free from sin, safe from all distress, as we await the blessed hope and the coming of our Savior, Jesus Christ.
1: For the kingdom, the power, and the glory are yours, now and forever.
0: Lord Jesus Christ, who said to your apostles, Peace I leave you, my peace I give you, look not on our sins, but on the faith of your church. Graciously grant her peace and unity in accordance with your will, who live and reign forever and ever.
1: Amen.
0: The peace of the Lord be always with you.
1: And with your spirit.

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Blessed are those who are called to the supper of the Lamb. Lord, I am not worthy that you should enter under my roof. Only say the word, and my soul shall be healed.

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Soul of Christ, sanctify me. Body of Christ, save me. Blood of Christ, inebriate me. Water from the side of Christ, wash me. 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O good Jesus, hear me. Within thy wounds, hide me. Suffer me not to be separated from thee. From the malicious enemy, defend me. In the hour of my death, call me, and bid me come to thee, that with thy saints I may praise thee for ever and ever. Amen.

0: Let us pray. Grant, we pray, O Lord, that having been replenished by such great gifts, we may gain the prize of salvation and never cease to praise you. Through Christ our Lord.
1: Amen.
0: Once again, I express the privilege that is mine to be invited here. I presume you know that I'm the former Archbishop of New Orleans, Archbishop Alfred Hughes, and currently serving on the faculty of Notre Dame Seminary as professor and spiritual director of the candidates. I invite you to pray for them, pray for me, pray for the people in the Church of China, that they may persevere in the midst of all of the attempts of the Chinese government to rob them of the relationship with Rome and divide the church there. Let us also pray in this challenging time when so many too easily walk away from faith and church, that the witness of our lives, the love of God radiating from us, our witness to the gospel values and way of life, with courage and joy, may touch the lives of others and help them be open to the grace of salvation and holiness of life. The Lord be with you.
2: And with your spirit.
0: May Almighty God bless you, the Father and the Son and the Holy Spirit.
1: Amen. Go forth, the Mass is ended.
0: Thanks be to God.

0: Through scripture,
1: the Angelus.
2: In the name of the Father, and the Son, and the Holy Ghost. Amen. The angel of the Lord declared unto Mary,
3: and she
2: Hail Mary, full of grace, the Lord is with thee. Blessed art thou among women, and blessed is the fruit of thy womb, Jesus. Behold the handmaid of the Lord.
3: Be it done unto me according to thy word.
2: Hail Mary, full of grace, the Lord is with thee. Blessed art thou among women, and blessed is the fruit of thy womb, Jesus.
3: Holy Mary, Mother of God, pray for us sinners, now and at the hour of our death. Amen.
2: And the Word was made flesh.
3: Hail
2: Mary, full of grace, the Lord is with thee. Blessed art thou among women, and blessed is the fruit of thy womb, Jesus.
3: Holy Mary, Mother of God, pray for us sinners, now and at the hour of our death.
2: Pray for us, Holy Mother of God,
3: that we may be worthy of the promises of Christ.
2: Let us pray.

0: Mother Angelica, answering the call.
1: Will we have a call? I've been forgetting about these calls. Hello?
2: Hello, Mother Angelica.
1: Hey, where are you from?
2: I'm from New Jersey, and my name is Grace.
1: Wonderful. What is your question?
2: Well, before I say anything, I just want to tell you I love you dearly, and I praise God for you.
1: Thank you.
2: I do want to speak about nursing homes. My comment is, we are all brothers and sisters in Christ. I want to give you an example. I volunteered, and I asked the Blessed Mother to give me the worst cases, okay? Well, I saw the worst cases. I went home and I cried. I went to the Blessed Mother. I said, you're going to have to do it. I can't. I got up the next morning and I went. I don't know. I went. There was this woman. She chewed on a sock constantly, and she just made guttural sounds. I went every day. And, you know, one day she spoke to me. She told me about a ranch, about a horse. Not clearly, but I understood it. And I just want to say that we are all brothers and sisters in Christ. Even though she had no one, she had me, her sister.
1: That's something we have forgotten. Because the world, in newspapers, in radio, in television, everywhere, always builds everybody up to perfection. Old people look like they just came out of Vogue. When you're 89, you can't look like Vogue. You can't. Why can't you be a beautiful old person? You say, well, Mother, you don't have any wrinkles. Well, if I lost 50 pounds, I would. We can't go by that. See, we have been raised in a world that says, you know, it's survival of the fittest. You're not fit. I don't think that's the right way of thinking. Not only are we fit, we're absolutely necessary for the salvation of many, many souls. For example, I don't know how many thousands of rosaries we gave away. Only because you make them. You've got time. Make rosaries that you don't have to feel useless. Because, you see, God is still with you. He's still in you. You look like Him. You're made to His image. Age doesn't mean anything. I would think, to the best of your ability, do what you can. And many of you are listening to me tonight in nursing homes, and nobody comes to visit. But your angel's there. Your God is there. The people around you are there. And even if you're alone, in the inside of your heart, He's there. So I don't want you to be lonely. Your greatest time to work is now. The greatest time to work is now. Prayer is work. Going to Mass is work. Everything is work. Our whole life is one of work. If you're saying that my sisters that are before the Blessed Sacrament day and night are not working, then you've never prayed. So remember, don't snuff your life out because somebody thinks you should, or you get rid of pain. This is all a lie. Don't buy the lie. You're valuable, very valuable to God. And you will give Him pleasure and joy. If you can wake up in the age of 85 and say, thank you, God. I have one more day to love you.
0: For more about Mother Angelica, visit EWTNRC.com.

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1: Welcome to Catholic Connection with Teresa Tomeo, keeping you connected to your faith and your world. Teresa tackles the issues of faith and culture, the pro-life message, and media awareness. And now, here's Teresa Tomeo.
2: Thursday morning, it is July 9th. Great to be with you. Happy July. Happy July 9th. Great to be with you. We have a wonderful show this morning. Of course, we have our very own Father Mitch Pacwa joining us for two sections. Our cultural connections, where he always looks at the issues of the news of the day from a truly Catholic perspective, and of course gives us the benefit of his great knowledge, wisdom, and historical understanding of things. And then we're going to chat with the lovely and wonderful Andrea Picacci-Bear, and the topic is a beautiful article she wrote for the National Catholic Register about a great daily habit called the Daily Examine. We'll explain. It's something quite beautiful you do at the end of the day. And it's spelled differently than the word examine. We'll explain that as well. We'll talk a little bit about the history of it in the church, but it's just so simple. And it's something that goes way back with many of the doctors of the church and the popes and the saints doing this practice at the end of the day. Magnificat offers something similar in your nightly prayers when you wrap up the day as well. So I think that'll be a great discussion. Hour number two, we are going to share, and we will share a portion of it in the news this morning, the Holy Father gave a beautiful address to young people in Iraq, and I sent it right away to my Chaldean sister, Vanessa, of course, and she loved it. She's going to share it on her show today on Epiphany on Ave Maria Radio. But it's a beautiful talk to the young people, and he gives some specific recommendations on how to always apply light in your life. We don't have time during the news, obviously, to play that entire clip. It's about 6 minutes long, but I will share the rest of it in our two-cent segment and comment on what he's telling the young people, especially when we put this into perspective. It's hard enough for young people trying to maintain their faith in this crazy world in which we live. If you think about all the influences, all the voices of the world telling them to leave God and the church in the dust, but imagine if you have all that, right? You've already got that all around the world. Doesn't matter where you are. Even in the most isolated places, they have the internet. But on top of that, you live in a very tense region that's been so impacted by conflict, which you grow up, it's an everyday thing. So if they haven't gone through it, certainly their parents have and other family members. So how do you wrestle with all of that? And that's why this message from the Holy Father is so powerful. They're actually gathering in Iraq for a youth conference, so we'll share that with you for 2 cents. And we are hoping to have Archbishop Hughes with us in the second hour of the program. He is in studio to sit down with the beautiful Jeanette Williams of Women of Grace to do a series of interviews. Depends on his schedule this morning, so if we get him for the second hour, great. If not, we'll continue our discussion in another area. So always have something to talk about. Never a dull moment, right? Let's take a look at the forecast and see what's happening weather-wise. Do we still have to be concerned about storms? Yes, we do. That's the answer to that question, according to the National Weather Service. Severe thunderstorms and heavy rain from the plains to the mid-Atlantic and ongoing heat down south. We have severe thunderstorms and showers posing a risk for excessive rain and some flash flooding along wind gusts and everything else on top of it. Large hail across portions of the northern and central plains. The lower Missouri to lower Ohio valleys will be impacted, as well as the mid-Atlantic this afternoon and evening. Extreme heat is ongoing over the desert southwest and in the southeast. You know, portions of the Midwest, including my hometown of Metro Detroit, I know that they've been still places out of power. They've been out of power for several days since last week. So it's not a good situation. They got hit really hard over the weekend with storms, as did many other areas. It is 3 minutes past the hour. Again, wishing you a beautiful Thursday morning. Thank you so much for tuning in to EWTN's Catholic Connection. Let's get started now. Whoops, just turned to 4 minutes past the hour with our news on EWTN Global Catholic Radio. A report from the Institute for Family Studies, as EWTNNews.com explains, is warning the U.S. is approaching a demographic turning point, with fertility rates continuing to fall well below replacement levels and population declines increasingly likely in the coming decades unless current trends, they say, change. The report titled The Demographic Dead End 2026 State of Fertility Report presents estimates of fertility trends for every state dating back to 1917. According to that report, the U.S. fertility rate has fallen to about 1.6 children per woman, and that's well below the replacement level of about 2.1 needed to maintain a stable population without immigration. And researchers are now saying that decline is no longer just a temporary consequence of delayed childbearing, but instead actually reflects a sustained demographic shift. The authors are now projecting if trends continue, the U.S. population will likely peak during the 2050s before ending a prolonged period of decline. And we mentioned this at the top of the hour as young people from across Iraq are gathering for their annual youth summit from July 8th until this Saturday, July 11th. The Holy Father encouraging them to embrace their vocation as missionaries of hope, urging them to become Christ's light in a country that continues to experience the consequences of war and instability. In a video message to the gathering dedicating this year to the theme Mission, the Holy Father reminding the young people they have an indispensable role in the life of the Church.
3: The Church has a vital mission to serve the world by sharing the light of Christ and bringing men and women into communion with God. You share in this mission, and I look to you to help shape the Church and the world in the years to come. As I have said before, young people are not only the future of the Church, but also the present. It is not always easy to be a light in the world. Indeed, at the present time, you are called to radiate this light in a situation that has often been marked by war and instability. The Lord has placed great trust in you in bestowing upon you this mission. And I, too, have great confidence in all of you. You must be Christ's light in the midst of a darkness that can at times seem overwhelming. Do not be afraid, and do not think that you are alone in this task. I am with you. The Church is with you. Place your trust in Jesus. Listen to him in prayer and through the guidance of others, and allow him to lead you.
2: Using the image of light as the guiding thread of his reflection, the Holy Father highlighting three qualities that should shape every Christian disciple: faith, love, and hope. And concluding the message, the Holy Father entrusting the young people to the maternal care of Mary, Mother of the Church, encouraging them to trust in God's loving plan for their lives. French officials are unveiling the final phase of Notre Dame Cathedral's restoration after the devastating 2019 fire. Work is set from 2027 through 2033, including a new fundraising campaign seeking 130 million euros. The cathedral reopened for worship in late 2024, though restoration crews are still planning to repair the iconic Western Rose window and other historical architectural features. Officials say the remaining projects are essential to preserving the cathedral for future generations. Meanwhile, debate does continue over a proposal to replace six historic stained glass windows with contemporary artwork. And the Catholic Church in Norway is opening the canonization cause for Nobel Prize-winning author and Catholic convert Sigrid Undset. Bishop Friedrich Hansen announcing the decision during a Mass marking the Feast of St. Sundvina, with the diocesan phase expected to begin sometime this fall. The author entered the Catholic Church back in 1924, winning the Nobel Prize in Literature 4 years later for her historical novels. Church leaders praise her defense of the Catholic faith, opposition to the Nazis, and commitment to serving others. She could eventually become one of Norway's Catholic saints if the cause advances. In other news this morning, Mark Mayfield tells us the U.S. launching a second night of military strikes against Iran.
4: U.S. Central Command says it struck about 90 targets inside Iran late Wednesday, including air defense systems, naval targets, and drone storage sites. Iranian media says explosions were heard along the country's southern coast and on Iranian islands in the Persian Gulf. Three people in southwest Iran were reportedly killed by the strikes. I'm Mark Mayfield.
2: The president says the NATO summit in Turkey has been very successful. Speaking to reporters, Alice Barr tells us the president saying the leaders he met with are doing great jobs for their country, and he called them all very smart people.
5: Another focus at the summit is President Trump's push to get NATO allies to boost their defense spending again beyond already increased targets. Member nations revealed new military projects worth billions of dollars to show their progress so far.
2: The president also saying there are still a few countries he thinks will start pitching in more. He added the U.S. is still the largest contributor to NATO when it comes to the money. And the president is using the old Air Force One for security reasons. Trump went to the NATO meeting in Turkey on the opulent double-decker plane he received from Qatar, but decided to take the original Air Force One on the way back. Sources tell the New York Times that Trump switched planes last night at the urging of the Secret Service as a security precaution after hostilities resumed with Iran. The White House releasing a statement claiming the new Air Force One was fitted with high-level security protocols, but that they are using distraction and misdirection to address security threats. And Natalie Rodriguez tells us the threat of advanced weaponry just 90 miles away from the U.S. is prompting leaders to demand immediate action from Washington.
6: National security experts displaying a captured Iranian kamikaze drone in Coral Gables, highlighting a dangerous buildup in Cuba, according to Representative Carlos Jimenez, who warns Havana has amassed these drones from Iran and Russia.
7: If Cuba, in fact, has 300 of these, it's a threat to the United States, period.
6: The event was organized by United Against Nuclear Iran, a policy group led by former Governor Jeb Bush and former U.N. Ambassador Mark Wallace.
8: I think what you're seeing is Iran's engagement in Cuba, historically Venezuela as well, is completely related to the proximity to the United States of America.
6: While an attack is not imminent, they do warn that these explosive devices could easily place Miami well within striking distance, even as far as New York. Natalie Rodriguez, Miami.
2: Fire crews continuing the fight against the Aspen Acres fire, which has now burned more than 96,000 acres across Pueblo and Custer counties. Pueblo County DHS Director Russ Guerrero says displaced residents can pick up their reentry cards.
9: We know that about 11,000 people have been displaced, so only about 1,000 or so have come in through here.
2: The Aspen Acres fire has now grown to be one of the largest active wildfires in the nation. It's about 15% contained, and some areas near Fremont County have been downgraded from evacuation orders to pre-evacuation status. Officials say recent storms did help in some parts of the fire, but crews are still working to protect threatened communities. And nearly three dozen people are being treated now at Baltimore hospitals. This after a bus crashed into a building yesterday. It happened around 6 o'clock last night local time, with officials declaring it a mass casualty incident. Multiple ambulances, a medevac helicopter, and a team from shock trauma responded to the scene. At least one crash victim is said to be in critical condition. And Democratic primary winner Graham Platner dropping out of the race for Maine's U.S. Senate seat. The Democrat announcing his decision following a recent sexual assault allegation. In a video statement, he railed against the political establishment, as he called it, and maintained his innocence. He claimed those in power are using the allegations to take away his ability to run for Senate by withholding funding. The Maine Democratic Party has announced in a statement posted on X that they have voted to hold a nominating convention to choose a new nominee. And finally, in our news segment at 13 minutes past the hour on a Thursday morning, July 9th, a nurse survey says 2 hours too long for today's movie audiences. A marketing research firm in New York polling filmgoers from several age groups, finding on average adults prefer a film to be about 88 minutes long. And let's see, Gen Z viewers, 82 minutes, boomers, 93. And doesn't stop the audiences, though, from watching long movies such as Toy Story and Project Hail Mary. We'll be right back.
10: Christ is the answer, with Father John Ricardo.
11: John 14. This is Jesus in the upper room with the disciples before he's going out to his sacrifice of himself for our salvation. And Philip says to the Lord, "Show us the Father, and we'll be satisfied." Jesus looks at Philip and says, "Philip, have I been with you all this time? Don't you understand? When you see me, you're looking at the Father." In fact, only two people throughout human history have given rise to the question, not who is he, but what is he? The two people are Buddha and Jesus. Buddha's answer was, "Don't come to me, don't look to me, look to my doctrine, look to what I teach." Jesus' answer was, "Come to me, all you who are weary and heavy laden, and take my yoke upon you and learn from me, for I am gentle and humble of heart. Jesus is explicitly claiming to be God.
12: This is Father Edward Looney. We pray because in our prayer to God, it is us declaring our dependence upon God and that He will give us the graces that we need to carry out His will. Let us pray for an end to abortion. In the name of the Father, and of the Son, and of the Holy Spirit, amen. O Lord our God, we ask you to convert the hearts of those who are hardened in their belief that abortion is okay. Convert their hearts, change their thinking, help them to amend their lives so that abortion will become unthinkable to them. We make our prayer confidently through the intercession of Mary and in the name of your Son Jesus, who lives and reigns forever and ever. Amen. In the name of the Father, and of the Son, and of the Holy Spirit, amen.

0: Hope you're having a great day. Always great. The Talk with Father Mitch Pacwa. We appreciate him taking the time every Thursday for our cultural connections. Father, how are you? Well, I hope.
1: Yes, just fine. Just
0: good.
1: As always, for an old guy, just grooving along. Stuck in the 60s, trying to be groovy.
0: Groovy. That was a great song, Groovin'. You remember that song?
1: The girl I used to date back in the 60s loved Feeling Groovy. The one by Simon and Garfunkel.
0: Oh, yeah, Feeling Groovy. I remember that one. Yeah. All right, well, some people who aren't feeling so groovy, a little segue there for you, Padre, is the Democratic primary winner, Graham Plattner, dropping out of the race for Maine's U.S. Senate seat. Now, what's really interesting about this is, as we were talking during the break, a lot of these folks are crashing and burning. And there was a woman who came out, did an interview with CNN, and it just went all over the place because she openly said she supported his platform. She loved his ideas. So she was

0: There are a couple things we have to keep in mind. Mr. Plattner is not the first one running in politics to have different kinds of scandal issues. And this is a bipartisan issue. This occurs with, people on both sides of the aisle. And we have to keep that in mind. Secondly, we have to keep in mind that what this lady is accusing Mr. Plattner of doing is not a faux pas. If her accusation is correct, that it was rape and force, this is a crime. And a criminal act needs to be assessed by the court system. This is one of the problems that the Catechism talks about, this, that politics is a place where there is a lot of gossip. And sometimes the media makes its decisions on the basis of gossip. And we're talking about serious moral and legal issues. And ultimately, none of us were there to adjudicate the actual facts of the case. You know, this is her saying this. It's also a situation of Plattner denying the force, the rape aspect of it, it really makes a difference in court, and so everybody has to pay attention to whether or not this is something that this accusation of a crime has been proven or not. I think he did it. No, I don't think he did it. He wouldn't do that. Yes, he wouldn't. That's just people yakking rather than paying attention to serious situations of the law. If decisions are made on the basis of mere accusations flying around, nothing will ever get done. So right. We have to be really
1: cautious. Then anybody could accuse anybody
0: this.
1: Of anything, and nobody's going to run or do anything. Yeah,
0: exactly. So this has to be dealt with carefully. Now, there are a couple other things. Who is vetting people for office before they get this far, that criminal accusations are tossed around in the media and by the media, and the media becomes the gatekeeper of such information? So, for instance, there were stories earlier in the year that the New York Times knew about various other accusations, and they said nothing. Well, what do you think is going on here, that such issues do not matter in an election? And there's an underlying concern here that we live in what I like to call a sexually gluttonous society. And there are a lot of people out there with various kinds of sexual misbehavior that they would not, as a matter of fact, too many of them are afraid to come to confession, let alone get this into the press.
1: Well, you talked about this last night on your show with your guests, because they were with me before they went on your show, the Hannemans, who talk about reclaiming sexual health, a lot of these issues that are out there, right?
0: Mm-hmm. And, this, in some ways, what the Hannemans are talking about, I hope people get a chance to view those shows, the interview with you and the one they did with me last night. I had them for a full hour, to go back to the YouTube

0: or to the EWTN app and see those shows. Because this is what another guest of mine had talked about some months ago, that people who are the ongoing victims of the sexual revolution.
1: Right.
0: The sexual revolution of the late 60s has been catastrophic on lots of levels. This is an example of one of the problems that people, we're not Victorian types. We don't, you know, we're not. But, you know, you let some things slide and you don't deal with them, then the underbelly of the sinful behavior can come out if it's real. And as the Hannemans point out, and I remember for people who may remember David Wilkerson, he wrote a really nice little book called Crossing the Switchblade, dealing mm-hmm. with gangs in New York. In the mid-70s, he talked about how people who get into sexual misbehavior lose the excitement of the initial misbehavior, and they keep seeking more and more thrills and mm-hmm. more and more unusual things, even to the point where, you know, he described how they would start looking at snuff porn, where people die in the movies, the porn movies. So, you know, this my point being that the sexual revolution brings out all these problems. There are accusations flying against politicians on both sides, and sometimes admitted misbehavior, sometimes denied, and sometimes criminal, and sometimes just personal failures, that are not crimes, but still personal failures that affect families and such. When we have to distinguish criminal behavior and accusations and make sure they're true, and the people who are vetting politicians need to deal with all this stuff mm-hmm. and deal with it seriously.
1: Well, there was plenty of other information about this particular candidate, even not associated with the whole situation with the sexual allegation, that should have raised some eyebrows in the beginning, but that the media also ignored or poo-pooed. Had that been, and I'm talking about the media and the way they handle stories, had that been a conservative candidate, that would have been all over the news. Now, all of a sudden, they're coming forward and saying, oh, yeah, he's problematic because one of their own is complaining. So more discussion with Father Mitch Pacwa on a Thursday morning for our cultural connections. We'll be right back.
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3: Why do Catholics honor Mary so much? When Jesus had given us everything on the cross, he looked down and saw one last gift, his mom. And he told his beloved disciple, "Behold your mother." And he told his mother, "Behold your son." That beloved disciple was John, but it's also you. Jesus gave you his mother to be your spiritual mom. God didn't save us as individuals, but as a family. And the most highly honored human being in the family of the church, not including Jesus himself, who also happens to be God, it isn't some super apostle or great prophet or warrior king. It's a mom, largely unnoticed in this life, and now called Ark of the New Covenant, Terror of Demons, Help of Christians, Queen of Heaven and Earth. But the most honored title she has is Mother. Mother of God and our Mother. So why do we honor Mary so much? Because she's our mom. And that's a good insight into the weight of glory waiting for all mothers. This is Chris Stefanik from RealLifeCatholic.com on EWTN Radio.
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1: Always great to have the insight and wisdom of our dear friend, host Father Mitch Pacwa, author, speaker, scripture scholar, and all-around great guy and priest, of course, most importantly. So, Father, there's so much to discuss here. You look at many of these candidates, and getting back to the media, which you know is my area, it's very frustrating to me in terms of the lack of vetting that goes on or what they allow, depending on, and as you said, this happens on both sides, but depending on what they want to put out there in terms of their own agenda preferences, and that's not good for voters.
0: Yeah, well, see, this is one of the issues. At this point, what you have are different people now having to make decisions for the voters. I'm thinking, for instance, you know, when President stepped down from running, President Biden, the voter, he made the decision of his successor, and the voters didn't get to that process of vetting whether they wanted Vice President Harris or not. Now I think they learned something of a problem that they're going to have from doing that. They want to have a convention, but who is going to elect the representatives of a state convention for the Democratic Party in Maine to make that choice for the people? You know, how is this going to be done? And, you know, that's where the care about the vetting ahead of time is also important, because then the people don't get a chance to do their own vetting. This is problematic. You know, in a democracy, are you actually having an oligarchy where the party chooses who runs and who doesn't, and the people get less and less say? That's another issue that, people will vote one way or the other, but this is a difficulty, and we have to pay attention to all these things.
1: In terms of the media, we were chatting during the break. One thing that's very frustrating to me is we're seeing it's positive and frustrating at the same time. So many Europeans who've come here for the World Cup, for all the FIFA events, are just going, every time you turn around, I don't care what social media outlet, they're praising the United States of America. They're praising the people. They're praising the cities. They're praising the food. They're praising Walmart and Costco and everything. They are just having the time of their lives. And they have, so many of them, Father, in addition to complimenting the America, they have apologized. They have openly apologized because they said they bought into the lies and they were all scared to get off the plane in New York or Atlanta, however they were arriving or Los Angeles. And so the media, they're realizing, have lied to them. So my hope and prayer, and I'm going to talk about this a little bit more in detail tomorrow on Fact Check Friday, is that, okay, if the Europeans are looking at this and saying the media lied to us big time, I wonder, all the Americans seeing them saying the media lied to us, do you think there might be some bells going off in our own people who still believe the lies in the media here?
0: Well, see, this is where, you know, we all of us have responsibilities to check such things out. Are we, you know, going to, you know, do that? Because we do hear deception from the different media, and what we have to do is check to see whether or not this media, what we say, and at times, frankly, we're kind of stuck. The people who are on television news are quite frequently simply reading what they're given.
1: Right.
0: They're not doing some of the primary research, and when they do,
1: well, neither are the producers and the writers who are putting the content together. They're so busy and they're so short staffed, and they may have particular agendas on, well, again, on both sides.
0: Yeah, yeah.
1: And they're just spewing out the content to fill up the time.
0: Right, and there's that, but all there's one other issue, namely that the people in the media who do interview fail to ask some of the basic questions. You know, they don't do the follow-up questions that one should expect. And, you know, I have no training in being an interviewer. I have none. And, you know, I work, you know, hard to find out what exactly is going on in an interview.
1: Well, that's a big part of it, though, Father. That's what I told the students 2 weeks ago at the EWTN Academy. I did a presentation for them on presenting on TV and radio, and I said, you've got to do your homework.
0: Yeah.
1: You have to do your homework.
0: And also use common sense questions,
1: mm-hmm,
0: that was follow-up to say, yeah, this is what we do. This is very important. It's not an extra if you are going to be in the media. There are any number of times that I would hear interviews go on, and I would say, well, okay, this person just said this. Ask the next question.
1: Well, they're not listening, no, Father. That's a failure to listen to what the person is saying. Right?
0: Yeah, well, that may well be part of it. How can you not? And how can you not have? Well, here's one of the problems. If you are a partisan for either party, you will fail to listen, partly mm-hmm. because you don't want to hear something that goes against your first assumption. My party should win. And also, I've listened to a number of montages where you get a montage of people in the media saying the same phrase,
1: same
0: not just same mm-hmm. Opinion, but the same phrases as they, you know, go over a story. What does that mean? It means that they were fed those phrases.
1: Yep. Mm-hmm.
0: This
1: mm-hmm.
0: is some. They didn't make this up. They were fed that by the apparatchiks in the party. And we, as listeners and voters, we have to pay close attention. To that.
1: Well said, Padre, as always. Thank you so much. And I really want to watch the program with the Hennemans last night. They were fantastic. I had three segments with them in EWTN Radio Extra, the second hour of the program. They do so much. They're doing so much good. But a lot of what they said last night can apply to so many situations, including what we're talking about in terms of politics and candidates and everything going on in our world. Thank you, Father. Have a great weekend. Look forward to talking with you next week. And we'll be right back to talk about a beautiful 3 to 5 minute exercise that can be life-changing. Do tell. We will.
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11: Hello, this is Father Thomas Morrow. In the name of the Father, and of the Son, and of the Holy Spirit, amen. Let us pray for the end of the terrible crime of abortion in our country and in our world. We praise you, God, for the gift of life, a most precious gift that is the foundation of all that we do, especially our giving thanks to you for this gift. This gift is yours to give and yours to take. We rejoice in this gift. And we ask you to help us, to help other people realize that this is something we do not have the right to take on our own initiative, but we must honor and preserve this gift out of reverence for you and for what you have given us. We praise you for all your gifts. In the name of the Father, and of the Son, and of the Holy Spirit, amen.

0: commentary, the 3 to 5 minute exercise, as I mentioned, that can be life-changing. And our guest is Andrea Picciotti Bear. And Andrea, and we know you well from your work as a legal consultant for EW10 and a commentator. This is such a beautiful exercise. It's so simple, but it's something that can wrap up your whole day. And I love the way you approach this in terms of summertime. Let's talk about that in terms of your approach to this, explaining what this is.
1: Yeah, Teresa, first, thank you so much for having me on. It's very easy when we hit a different schedule in life, like the summer break or even, you know, the short breaks that we have during Christmas time, to kind of have our spiritual life and our norms of piety go out the window. But I was praying on it, and I thought, you know what, my life is so chaotic right now with kids not in a normal routine that this is a perfect time to reassess how my interior life is going and to inject back in a more, I guess, intentional way, these traditional practices of piety that we have, that the church has given us throughout the centuries to help keep us connected with our Lord. And a great one is the examination of conscience. You know, obviously in Latin, el examen, right? And it's a kind of a beautiful way that's got its roots in the Psalms. Since the very beginning, we have, you know, obviously St. Augustine has been, you know, a perfect example of someone who did an examination of conscience well over the span of his lifetime, to the point of coming back into his relationship with God. But we can see it in the spiritual exercises of mm-hmm. St. Ignatius, and in St. Jose Maria's continuous focus to his children of the importance of grounding our daily life in God and having that kind of check-in with God, who sees everything. You know, the examination, God has seen everything, so it's not an accusatory moment for us. It's more a revelation.
0: Reflective,
1: of
0: right?
1: How our
0: reflective,
1: day's going.
0: I think.
1: Yeah.
0: Yep. I love it. I think it's so helpful. And I was telling you during the break, and I think I've mentioned this too before, that I use the Magnificat every day. I just love the Magnificat. I'm old school. I like the hard copy, but I also have the app. And what I like about the Magnificat, I would say it's like a mini Liturgy of the Hours, but I love they start out with your prayer for the morning. Then the Mass readings, you have a meditation, a reflection on the Mass, and you have prayer for evenings, and then you have the prayer at night. So there's four different times that you're praying, meditating during the day, and then you wrap it up with the prayer at night, which is the examination of conscience, similar to what you're speaking. It just depends on, I think, the resources, a more formal one, of course. But it's beautiful, and it kind of wraps everything up for you before you go to bed. It allows you to relax and, again, put everything in the hands of God and Our Lady.
1: And I think so many people are struggling, Teresa, with having like restless nights. And I think if you make the examination of conscience a nightly practice, I think it gives people that peace to be able to get the rest that God wants us to get in our sleep. But again, you know, one thing that can be daunting when anyone talks about, you know, starting something new in the spiritual life, I think there's always the temptation, obviously, from the enemy saying, you know, you don't have time for that. I don't have time mm-hmm. for that. And, you know, the examination of conscience is like 3-5 minutes long at the end of the night when things are quiet. And again, it's more like you were mentioning, I think it's a perfect word for it. It's revealing to us. And we're asking God, and we're asking the Holy Spirit, you know, obviously starting it, of you know, asking the Holy Spirit to help us to see with God's eyes our day, our life, and see it as God sees it, right? The other thing, you know, this kind of easy steps to walk through with your listeners, and the first is not to start with all the things that I did wrong, right? The kid that I yelled at, the neighbor that I wasn't friendly with, the person that I cut off in the street when I was driving, but to start off with a abundance of gratitude. Right? To look upon our day and think about the blessings that God has bestowed on us. And really try to think concretely, not just, you know, God gave me this wonderful day that I lived, but the wonderful blessings that we have. And, you know, obviously if we're able to go to daily Mass, you know, being able to be with Him in daily Mass is one of the greatest gifts that God has given to us. And start with that spirit of gratitude and then walk slowly through the day. And again, not in a, in an accusatory fashion. You know, we don't want to think about, you know, God as, you know, someone who's waiting to, like, I gotcha. You know, he wants us to improve. And he sees things, and he wants us to be able to see with his eyes so that we can grow in holiness, address those dominant defects that we all have, and the little things that can kind of become habits in our lives that pull us far from him. Finally, mm-hmm. you know, we obviously, it's confession. You know, confession is a separate sacrament and beautiful. This is something that can prepare us to make a good confession, but a brief act of contrition, you know, to really say, you know, I offended you, I offended the people that are around me that I love, and have, you know, kind of concrete resolution, not I'm going to be a better person tomorrow. That's important, but how? You know, some mm-hmm. concrete steps for how we're going to face the next day to address what we maybe had in failings. You know, if it's, I'll try to be more patient with this person. You know, when I feel stressed and I feel, you know, that I want to kind of explode onto someone, I'm going to hold my tongue and count to 10. You know, little concrete steps, because this is playing out in our daily lives. And the more specific we are, the greater that we can see change. I always, you know, obviously it's greater than trying to lose weight, but you don't just say, I'm going to lose weight. You think about, like, why am I keep, you know, I do not eat that candy bar every single night when I get, you know, when I finally mm-hmm. am alone. So making things concrete, and then, and you mentioned this, Teresa, and it's really beautiful, handing it over. Mm-hmm. You know, I think some of the unrest that people have is they're not turning things over to God. They're not entrusting themselves to Our Lady. Handing all of that over to God, entrusting our lives to our Blessed Mother, gives great peace and gives us the strength to kind of renew again, right? Every day is an opportunity for conversion and to renew again, so that in the morning we're fully able to live out this beautiful mission that God's given us.
0: Mm-hmm. Mm-hmm. And it gives a structure, as you said, to the day when things can be get a little bit unstructured during summer. We're talking with Andrea Pucciati-Bear, and she is a legal analyst for EWTN News and director of the Conscience Project, and she is the author of this beautiful article that was recently posted on the National Catholic Register website, The Quiet Potential of the Daily Exam. And now, is there a particular format you use? I'm following the format on the Magnificat, which I love because it keeps you focused, it keeps you organized, and it actually can be used in a group setting, as it says, if you have several people in the home with whom you want to pray. But I love it because, again, it says right in the opening here, prayer at night is traditionally a short prayer with fewer variations in the prayers in the morning and the evening. So desired, it can be memorized. People have most often prayed it alone immediately before retiring for the night, and families or other groups might also want to pray. And you start with, Lord, come to my assistance. Lord, make haste to help me. Glory to the Father and to the Son. And then you do the examination of conscience. And then they ask, you know, several questions in terms of reflecting, as you just said. But is there a particular format that you use, Andrea?
1: You know, weekly I have an opportunity in a prayer circle where, you know, collectively, like you mentioned before, collectively a group of my friends, women friends, mm-hmm. we go through kind of a varying examination of conscience. And obviously there are deeper exams that we can use when we go on retreat to kind of get a little deeper. I think the daily exam that I do is really just a personal one. And it,
0: okay.
1: I try mm-hmm. to have, you know, a general, but then also a particular. What is something that I've been struggling with that I've noticed over and over? I use a little notebook. And again, not as a journaling, you know, which can be a helpful thing that a lot of counselors recommend. But basically kind of keeping track so I can see what are the trends, what are the things that continue to come up, and using that as a resource as well when I go to confession, you know, but to kind of see this is building upon your interior life. I love the fact that the Magnificat has that. I'm assuming that, you know, wonderful prayer apps like Hallow also probably
0: oh, yeah.
1: have
0: mm-hmm.
1: exam
0: mm-hmm.
1: prompts, and this is where technology is actually helping the spiritual life, and I think it's wonderful.
0: It is, and I think, you know, for me, and my mind's always going, and you know, 1,000 miles a minute, and it calms me down and refocuses my attention on the most important thing, our relationship with God. So I think it's beautiful. Have you noticed that more people are praying in this way, Andrea?
1: You know, I think more people are praying. You can feel it. I can feel it. I can feel it in my parish. You know, when you pop in to make a little visit, there's more people. And obviously, summertime is a perfect time, especially, you know, I love building in whenever we're on a road trip, building in, visiting, you know, if there's the cathedral of the city that we're visiting or stopping by an old church. Never forget that you can ask for three graces if it's your first time visiting mm-hmm. a church. But I think that prayer is on the rise here in the U.S. And obviously greater and more, I guess, committed mass attendance. You know, we talk a lot about the nuns, N-O-N-E-S, mm-hmm. but I think people that are identifying with their faith are going deeper than we've ever seen before. The challenge is, you know, we all have, our lives are unique, and making sure that the kind of Catholic norms of piety should fit like a glove fits to the hand, right? Mm-hmm. So if nighttime you find yourself being too tired because of the challenges, especially if you're a young mom, for example, you know, move the examination up to a time where you can find quiet and pay right. attention. Mm-hmm. You know, there's no rigidity in this. The main thing is to make it a part of your prayer life, a consistent part of your prayer life, so it can make change in your interior life.
0: Yeah, I find that being somewhere in nature, even if it's just on the deck in the backyard, somewhere to be close to the, you know, the beauty of God helps quiet me down.
1: No, and this is a great time, especially if you live in places like Michigan, Teresa, where sometimes mm-hmm. the winter isn't as easy to be outside. Take advantage of everything.
0: Yeah.
1: It's an explosion of color and flowers. And you're right. And fresh air, I mean, there's so much that God is giving to us to help us see his hand. And that moment of asking for him to see our lives through his eyes is really what the exam is all about. Again, it's not supposed to be a moment where we feel shame, but
0: right.
1: a moment where we feel greater optimism and encouragement to continue in the struggle.
0: Yeah. And also, it just brings you back to square one, and then you wrap up the day, and then my mother used to always say, my Italian mother, and I know you come from an Italian-American family, she used to say in a New Jersey accent, offer it up to God and put it at the foot of the cross. And, you know, to do that every and she said it exactly like that, and probably even stronger.
1: I
0: and the Blessed Mother, M-O-T-H-A.
1: Like my aunt from Jersey.
0: You know? Yeah. So it's just an incredible thing to do, to let go and let God. We make it sound simple, but it's a very important step to take every day, but especially at the end of the day. I love this article, Andrea. Thank you so much.
1: Well, thanks for having me on, and thanks, everyone, for listening. I think this is we're moving forward as a church, and I think God is happy.
0: I think so, too. Thank you, my dear. God bless you, and thanks for this great article. We continue our Thursday programming in about 2 minutes. Come right back. Stay tuned.

0: This is Father Wade Menezes of the Fathers of Mercy. Let us pray for an end to abortion. In the name of the Father, and of the Son, and of the Holy Spirit. Amen. Most Holy Trinity, Father, Son, and Holy Spirit, you have made every human person in your image and likeness. You have called us to love and to be loved. We pray for an end to abortion, so that every human person may come to the fullness of life and live the life you will for them in your supreme and all-knowing goodness. Help each one of us to be committed to the gospel of life in a hurting world that so much needs to know and experience your love for the unborn who are unwanted. We pray too for mothers and fathers who are fearful of an unplanned pregnancy, that they may choose life and bring their baby to term. In the name of the Father, and of the Son, and of the Holy Spirit. Amen.
1: This is a digital moment with Sandra McDevitt. Did you know the Universal Church dedicates July to the Precious Blood? The Precious Blood signifies the sacrifice Christ made on Calvary for our redemption. The feast was instituted by Pius IX in 1848. However, it is as old as Christianity itself. Today, it is combined with the Feast of Corpus Christi. The blood of Christ is made present at Mass through the words of consecration over the wine by the priest. Receiving the precious blood, we share in the body, blood, soul, and divinity of our Lord. During July, pray the Litany of the Precious Blood and the Sorrowful Mysteries of the Rosary with your family. Also, pray the prayer before the crucifix, either at home or in church. I'm Sandra McDevitt for EWTN Radio.
2: Welcome back, Catholic Connection. You're having a beautiful Thursday, July 9th, 2026. Excited about next hour. We have His Eminence, Archbishop Alfred Hughes, Professor of Spiritual Theology at Notre Dame and the seminary. He's an Archbishop, actually, so it would be His Excellency. And he's the Archbishop Emeritus of the Archdiocese of New Orleans, and he is on campus in Irondale to sit down with the lovely and wonderful and effervescent my sister, Jonette Williams, to do a series of interviews for Women of Grace, and he's going to talk about some of his books and other works, including a beautiful book, Priests in Love with God, Eager to Witness to the Gospel. What a beautiful title. So we'll talk about that and just get a general feel of what he's thinking in terms of how things are going in the church and, you know, what's on his heart. So I think it'll be a delightful interview. Looking forward to that. What a wonderful opportunity to sit down with Archbishop Alfred Hughes, the Emeritus Archbishop of the Archdiocese of New Orleans. We're also going to be sharing the rest of that beautiful short message that the Holy Father gave to the young people in Iraq who are gathering there this week. Wraps up this weekend for a youth conference. We played a portion of that in it for during the news. We'll play another portion in the newscast coming up on EWTN Radio Extra, and then finish it off in the two-cent segment with some comments from me on the importance of the scripture verses that the Pope chose for his address. He slips in a couple of verses, and one of my favorites and my husband's favorites at the very end of the talk, Jeremiah 29:11. And that verse is, "For I know the plans I have you, says the Lord, plans not to harm you, plans to give you hope and a future." We'll be right back.

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3: 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The U.S. has launched a second night of military strikes against Iran, Mark Mayfield reports.
4: U.S. Central Command says it struck about 90 targets inside Iran late Wednesday, including air defense systems, naval targets, and drone storage sites. Iranian media says explosions were heard along the country's southern coast and on Iranian islands in the Persian Gulf. Three people in southwest Iran were reportedly killed by the strikes. I'm Mark Mayfield.
3: Texas Governor Greg Abbott is calling for state health regulators to investigate a South Texas hospital for allegedly advertising birth tourism services to foreign nationals. Abbott is calling for the Texas Health and Human Services Commission to investigate Mission Regional Medical Center, a prime health care hospital located in the Rio Grande Valley, for allegedly advertising its maternity services on billboards in Mexico. The hospital told Fox News they do not support or facilitate any unlawful activity and work to comply with all applicable federal and state laws and regulations. The story prompted Trump to post on Truth Social that he will ask the Supreme Court for a rehearing of the birthright citizenship case immediately. Kentucky Governor Andy Beshear wants an update on the health of Senator Mitch McConnell. Questions have been raised about McConnell's status after he was found unconscious at his Washington, D.C. home on June 14th due to a possible heart attack. Beshear says he sent a letter to McConnell's office requesting an update on his health and well-being. It comes after several Republican lawmakers claim they've spoken to McConnell in recent days. Singer Bonnie Tyler has passed away at the age of 75. The platinum-selling recording artist was best perhaps known for her 1983 hit Total Eclipse of the Heart. Her social media accounts say she passed away in Portugal as the result of an illness. I'm Mary Graham for listener-supported Relevant Radio.
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9: Hey, Cyrus, I just saw what you posted on the show X feed. Very clever.
10: What, me worried?
9: Yeah, exactly. Very, very clever.
10: It's awesome.
9: It looks like me, too.
10: It sure does. It looks like a real... It looks real.
9: Instead of Alfred E. Newman, it's Patrick E. Newman from Mad Magazine.
10: That's right.
9: Yeah. You done good, Cyrus. You done real good.
10: Well, thank you.
9: Hey, everybody, go take a look at that. That's on the show Twitter feed, X feed, at P. Madrid Show. You'll know it when you see it. They won't be able to miss that, will they, Cyrus?
10: Definitely not. No, I just hope there's a Psy versus Psy panel strip.
9: Oh, Spy versus Spy?
10: I mean Spy versus Spy, yeah. Of course.
9: That's from Mad Magazine. I wasn't allowed to read Mad Magazine when I was a kid. My parents, they took a look at it and they said, nope. Not for you.
10: Not for you.
9: So I never actually, the only time I would ever see a Mad Magazine back in the early 70s was if I were at a buddy's house or something and he had it. But
10: I have to admit, I loved it when I was a kid.
9: I'll bet you did.
10: I got every issue and I liked all of the little little tiny drawings that were like in the corners and along the side of the panel. I devoured it.
9: Well, no wonder you like this. This looks like the best magazine cover, Mad Magazine cover ever.
10: Yeah, it's no wonder I turned out like I did.
9: Oh, and I like the little bit over my shoulder. I won't say what it is because people can go take a look at it.
10: It's perfect.
9: Very clever. Very, very clever, Cyrus. All right. Proceeding, 888-914-9149. We'll go back to you, Joe, in California. Thanks for holding. So just a quick recap. We have people joining the program that didn't hear your call, but you're describing to me some family members, including a sister, who you became Catholic recently within the last, I think you said, within the last year or two or three, something like that.
11: Yeah.
9: And she is, I think you were saying, practicing kind of like New Agey stuff, and you and she now kind of clash because you're not into that and she's into that, and that's kind of where we left it. So you want to pick it up from there?
11: Yeah, sure. So specifically, she's kind of like engaged, I think, some type of witchcraft or something like that, I believe. And so okay. I don't know. I can't confirm this, but anyway, yeah. So since I converted, it's just we kind of fallen apart and it's hard to have her over sometimes. She says she doesn't like coming over my house and stuff, you know, because, you know, it's just she feels uncomfortable and stuff. And so I don't know how to, like, approach, like, am I, like, spiritually safe being around her and stuff? Are my kids safe being around her? And, like, am I just being too scrupulous thinking about this? Or like,
9: not necessarily. How can I, yeah, not necessarily. Yeah. So you're Catholic, and I guess you were baptized when you became Catholic, or were you baptized as a child?
11: Yeah, no, I was baptized when I became Catholic.
9: Okay.
11: You know, I got all my sacraments, I got marriage sacrament, you know, all that stuff. Okay. And so
9: maybe the first thing is to always remind yourself that greater is he who is in you than he who is in the world, meaning, you know, the evil one and his minions. So you're on Team Jesus, number one, and you are in the state of grace. So you don't have to give me an inventory or anything, but, you know, to the extent that you're in the state of grace, you're fulfilling your state in life, you love the Lord, you are receiving the sacraments. You don't have anything to fear directly from her. Mm-hmm. But on the other hand, there is some prudence involved here in terms of whether or not it's wise for her to be in your home if she's bringing with her trinkets, amulets, occult things, or if she's trying to do some occult thing. And you didn't tell me anything about that, so that would be another question. But if she's just there as your sister and you're interacting in a normal way and she's not trying to play into all those things when she's at your house, I can see, you know, some daylight there where you want to try to work with her. But if she says, you know, I'm going to teach your kids how to cast spells or something, I would bar the door and say, you can't come into this house if you're going to be doing things like that. But is she tilting in one direction or the other?
11: No, she's never talked about it, like, openly or anything like that, or bring anything into my house, anything like that. She just kind of very, you know, I just know that she's into that stuff, like, personally. But she never kind of shares with my kids or anything like that, if that makes sense. But, yeah, it's just, I just, like, just seems like there's some kind of, like, conflict with us in some way. And so whenever I talk to her,
9: I didn't mean to interrupt you. Sorry. Whenever you what?
11: Yeah, I know. I was just saying, I was just kind of, it just seemed like there's some kind of spiritual kind of conflict there that maybe I'm just looking into too much, but I don't know. How can I build a relationship with her again? And, you know, should I just pray for her and just, you know, offer masses, this? I guess. And
9: What about this? What if you just asked her that? I mean, just forthrightly, you're sitting together, just the two of you, and you say, I mean, you know my journey, and, you know, we've known each other our whole lives, and it seems to me that our relationship is now kind of tense in a way that it didn't used to be. What could we do, you and I, sis, what could we do to have a really good relationship again? And here's why I propose this. Because you have a really clear idea in your own mind what you could do. But let's see what she has to say. And she may have, you know, who knows what outlandish idea she might have. Or she may say, you know, I feel the same way. I don't know why, but I feel like I clash with you. But if you were to ask an open-ended question like that, and she's the one who gets to give the answer, as opposed to you saying, here's what we should do, mm-hmm. then you can direct this conversation and see where it goes. And maybe there will be an opportunity to talk about Jesus and to talk about okay. how your life has changed. And yeah. maybe it won't happen in that conversation, but maybe that would prime the pump for the next conversation. Okay. But I wonder if by identifying how you feel, like very forthrightly, I feel like there's a wedge between us or friction that didn't used to be there, and I love you and I'd like to have a great relationship with you. What do you think we need to do to get back on track again? And then sit back and don't say anything and see what she okay. says.
11: Yeah. Okay. Yeah, I like that idea. Yeah. Hit it on her, basically. Yeah, that's good.
9: Well, the reason I say it is more so that you then have the luxury, if we can call it that, of thinking about what she says and making some decisions. Okay, like, well, what's the next good question to ask in light of that? She may mm-hmm. say, I'm just angry that you're a Jesus freak now and that you're all, yeah. you know, goody two shoes and you know, you're into this whole God thing and I don't believe any of that. So now you have an idea. Okay, now I know a little bit more about what's driving the process. And you could say something like, oh, well, you know, I'm all ears. Tell me how you feel about that. And yeah. she will. And then you're not lecturing, you're learning. And as you go, as it goes along, you can fine tune your questions. Well, okay, that makes sense. I could understand why you'd feel that way. Have you ever considered giving your life to Jesus? Have you ever considered getting yeah. baptized? You know, and then see where that yeah. goes.
11: Yeah, I mean, she's Catholic. She has all of her sacraments, like she converted, she had confirmation, everything. And
9: okay.
11: So I was even thinking maybe I'd just tell her to go see a priest. I don't know if that's...
9: You could, but yeah. you know what? You're her brother and you're there in the room with her. So I wouldn't be too quick to try to shunt her off to a priest only because it could give her the impression that she's a problem you don't want to deal with.
11: Mm-hmm.
9: But if you're okay. making an effort to walk with her together, okay. talking about this in conversation, there's something really, I don't know, there's something really meaningful and very beautiful about when you can tell that somebody really has your best interests at heart and is trying yeah. to do something to help you, don't you think?
11: Yeah, absolutely. Yeah, I agree.
9: I'm sorry I missed that earlier point. For some reason, I was assuming that she, because you converted to the Catholic faith, that maybe she still hadn't yet done that, but fair enough.
11: Yeah. Yeah.
9: Okay. Well, maybe try that and ask the Lord to give you the wisdom so that you know how best to do it. I'm a big believer in asking questions, not lecturing, because those okay. questions, when they're carefully asked, can lead to more and more breakthroughs.
11: Okay. That sounds good. Yeah, I'll try that out.
9: Okay. Well, let's hope for great things. Please, God.
11: Thank you, Patrick.
9: Yeah. Thank you, Joe. Life can be, what is it, Cyrus? Like a box of chocolates. You never know what kind you're going to get.
10: That's exactly
9: I've heard that
10: right.
9: before. By the way, I just took a look. You posted that picture of me, the Mad Magazine version of me. It's already gotten 19 likes. Look at that.
10: Hey, they like wow. you, Patrick. They really like you.
9: They do.
12: My mom always said life was like a box of chocolates. You never know what you're going to get.
9: Yeah, I already said that.
12: It's a household name.
9: Oh, Heckle and Jekyll. I thought it was Spy versus Spy, not Psy versus Psy.
10: See, I had a little play on words.
9: Spy.
10: I learned by
9: watching you. Oh, I get it. Self-referential. Okay. Now I get it. I didn't get it before, but now I get it. I like
12: stupid
9: my picture
12: is, stupid
9: better.
12: Stupid does, sir.
9: I like my picture better.
10: I do too.
9: Yeah. You done good, Cyrus. You done real good. Check it out, everybody. Okay, here's an email. This is from Jed. And Jed says, I was listening to a podcast of the show from Taco Tuesday, and I agree with your description of the confusion caused by the actions of the SSPX in the Vatican as the fog of war. There is no doubt that the evil one is finding fertile soil for sowing division in the church and creating the maximum amount of confusion possible, as he always does. The term fog of war applies here every bit as much as it would in armed combat, where the evil one runs wild in the hearts and minds of men. I've been reading much from multiple sources regarding the situation with the SSPX, and it occurs to me that much of the disagreement with the actions of the Vatican are rooted in the Latin Mass communities that are in communion with the Vatican. So the Priestly Fraternity of St. Peter, FSSP, and the Institute of Christ the King Sovereign Priest, ICKSP, the ongoing suppression of the Latin Mass in certain areas by bishops who indicate that they are complying with Traditionis Custodes is a main factor at the root of this, in my opinion. Yeah, I can see that. That makes sense. Additionally, TLM communities have a natural affinity for the traditionalist aspects of the SSPX. The disregard for the souls of the traditional Latin Mass congregations being shown by traditional Latin Mass suppressing bishops also has the feeling of tyranny with it. This is perhaps a perfect storm for division to take place. Yeah, I can see that too. Do you think there's any merit to my theory relative to the traditional Latin Mass communities that are in communion with the Vatican being a major component of the fog of war? And he says, I'm a daily listener to your program, and listening to the program has really helped him advance on the narrow path. Well, thank you for that, Jed. I'm really happy to know that. My sense is similar to your own, and I would simply say this, that the appearance is very pronounced, at least in the minds of people who are, you know, like paying attention to this. I don't think most Catholics in this country are even aware this is happening, because numerically the SSPX is tiny compared to the total number of Catholics in the country, most of whom are oblivious to this drama that's playing out right now. But for those who are aware of it and who are paying attention to it, and certainly that would describe most people, I think, at a diocesan approved traditional Latin Mass, say the FSSP, for example, they're aware of it. I guess what I'm driving at here is it does indeed give the appearance that traditionalist Catholics are being punished in a way that people who are doing really egregious things, the alphabet people and a variety of other really serious problems in the church. Marco Rupnik, look at him. He was that Jesuit priest who was doing heinous, terrible, terrible crimes against religious sisters. I mean, these are like the worst possible crimes you can imagine.

0: the way we do, they certainly deserve to be dealt with, and yet they're not. And that's a real problem. And that's the whataboutism that I've talked about before. So it's a valid point, although it, of course, doesn't exonerate or it doesn't make what is happening in the world of the SSPX good unto itself just because there are bad things or worse things in other areas. But I do hope and pray that in the fog of war, that God in his mercy to the church will make it such that the shepherds no longer, whoever they may be in any given diocese, no longer give this impression that traditionalist Catholics are the enemy and must be stomped on and everything else can happen with impunity. So that's my hope. Thanks for the email, 888-914-9149. This one comes in from Emily, and she is listening in San Diego. Hi, Emily. She says, I'm looking for advice about my husband's 98-year-old grandmother who's been living in a nursing home for the past 10 years following a major stroke. She's originally from Mexico, doesn't speak English, and is in relatively good health for her age. I don't know much about her faith, but none of her 10 children are Catholic. My mother-in-law is Protestant, so that would be your mother-in-law. So this lady you're talking about is the grandmother in that family. However, my mother-in-law recently mentioned that her mother's baptism date was used as her birth date when the family immigrated to the United States, which makes me think that she may have been baptized Catholic. Also, her name is Rosario. I'm almost certain that she was born and baptized Catholic. She came up from Mexico 98 years ago. Since returning to my Catholic faith, I've been wondering whether she should be offered the sacrament of anointing of the sick. I don't want to make assumptions about her beliefs or be pushy, especially since my mother-in-law is Protestant. My husband is very anti-religion, so he will probably think I'm crazy. Because of the language barrier and her age, I'm unsure how to respectfully find out whether she would want to see a priest or receive the sacrament. What would be the best way you could approach this situation? I would recommend this, Emily. Get in touch with your local Catholic parish and ask them if they could have a priest come visit her, and a priest who speaks Spanish. That's going to be really important. And he can come there, and you can say the priest is coming to give her a blessing and pray with her. And that should, I hope at least, be enough to quell any opposition that might be the case. Now, let me see. Did you say if she's living with you? Oh, she's in a nursing home. Okay. So you could go there. None of your other family members have to be there, but you could go there and the priest will come visit her and speak to her in Spanish. And if she's lucid enough to talk with him, he'll be able to ascertain pretty quickly, are you Catholic? Would you like to go to confession? Would you like to receive the sacraments? And hopefully she's lucid and she can tell him, yes, I would. That's my guess. So that's what I would do. Just ask around for a Spanish-speaking priest who can do this for you. And at any given parish, at any given time, there should be a priest on call so that if you call the emergency number for a sick call for somebody like your grandmother, he will be on call. You won't get him directly, chances are, but he'll get in touch with you, call you back when he gets the message, and then you can make the arrangements. Why don't you try that and see what happens? But it's important that he speaks Spanish so that he can minister to her in the language that she understands. And please God, this will be a great experience for her and she can become spiritually prepared, because going on to her eternal reward doesn't sound like it's very far away. So all the more reason for you to be doing what you're doing. Thank you for that. We'll take a break and we'll come back. The number again, 888-914-9149. 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I think people like what you did there.
1: Good job. I am kind of a genius.
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9: Let's continue. Or keep going, if you prefer. Let's go to Debbie now in Sacramento. Good morning, Debbie.
10: Morning, Patrick. I just wanted to give you a little update. I called you back in May or June, or no, April, sometime after Easter to let you know I had started OCIA.
9: Okay,
10: and,
9: great.
10: And things are going great. I had concerns about telling my family, and I prayed the Miraculous Mysteries Novena a few times, and during that, it's like, you need to let your family know. So the best way to communicate with everybody at once is to put a message in our instant message group. So I did that, and I got a sad face with a tear from one sister, and another sister, I get a heart, and I think it's because she's praying for me to not do this, but...
9: to not become Catholic?
10: To not become Catholic. Her husband's a woman minister, so...
9: Oh, okay. Now it's coming back to me. All right.
10: Yes. Her husband's a Wesleyan minister.
9: Okay.
10: The only person that I live with, she says, well, it's just because you were listening to that Catholic radio station. I said, no, it's more than that. Because, you know, I was...
9: You should say, let's get you listening and see what happens, too.
10: Yeah. So far, nobody asked me any questions. That's why maybe I put enough in my posts under why, but they just don't. I don't know. But so far, so good. I'm looking forward to continuing on with this. It's really been a wonderful journey. I've been reading the Catechism and all the little handouts that we've been given to read. And this is just the best thing that's ever happened to me, I can tell you. I just feel so much closer to God. I pray pretty much every day. I didn't a little quick prayer during the day. I missed my morning prayers, but the church that I'm attending, we have a Eucharistic adoration chapel.
9: Mm-hmm.
10: And so I've gone to the chapel a few times and spent an hour or a little bit more one day, praying and sitting in silence. And it's just been really wonderful.
9: That's the right way to do it.
10: Yep.
9: Well, I mean, keep going, number one. Mm-hmm. Don't let them get you down. It's understandable that they would have that reaction because they don't understand why you're doing this.
10: Mm-hmm.
9: Go ahead.
10: Oh, I said I tried to explain that it's just that the Protestant, one of the reasons is, and it's not the only reason, but one of the reasons is the Protestant church, especially some of the contemporary Protestant churches have so removed, which I've learned now is tradition that's in the Bible.
9: Yeah.
10: With liturgy, things like that. And they just have removed that, a lot of the more evangelical churches, I guess you could say, have removed so much liturgy and they don't pray the Lord's Prayer because it's repetitive. But it's a prayer that Jesus gave to us. Why shouldn't we pray it? That's always been my thought.
9: I would offer you this Bible passage to ponder. Mm-hmm. Now, this is your family, you love them, but you're thinking maybe not so much in terms of like a physical altercation, but more the verbal thing. So this is Acts 18, mm-hmm. verses 9 and 10.
10: Mm-hmm.
9: Acts 18, 9 and 10. And the Lord said to Paul, and I'm going to replace the word Paul with Debbie for this passage mm-hmm. here, okay? And the Lord said to Debbie one night in a vision, "Do not be afraid, but speak, and do not be silent, for I am with you. And no one shall attack you or harm you, for I have many people in the city." And that describes you.
10: Mm-hmm.
9: And not that they're going to physically attack you, but maybe with words or whatnot.
10: Mm-hmm.
9: So I just really like that message. Do not be afraid, but speak, and do not be silent, for I am with you. And that last part, "for I have many people in the city," to me also is very encouraging, because you realize you're not in it alone. You've got your brothers and sisters mm-hmm. who are all around you. You don't even know who they are completely, of course, mm-hmm. but strength in numbers.
10: Yeah. It's kind of funny. The only one who's really, I have a sister-in-law who's a fallen away Catholic. I don't know mm-hmm. technically if she's a Catholic. She was adopted into a Catholic family as an infant. And she's extremely liberal on abortion and other things like that. And they don't, when we went to visit them, my brother was put up for adoption because he was born before our parents were married, and
9: right.
10: his wife was also adopted, and they live in Minnesota. And when we went to visit them, she says, this is the parish of the church that they attend, that they're a member of, but yet they don't go. So and she's the one who's actually kind of poked at me a little bit, and she was trying to rile me up because we are on opposite sides of the political fence, and I had shared a post and she commented on it, and I just commented back that, well, the sister that I live with, we don't agree on everything, which I had to explain to some of my other sisters. Mm-hmm. We don't agree on everything, and what we don't agree on, we have agreed to disagree. I said, so we just need to agree to disagree, and that avoids unnecessary conflict. Well, that upset her, apparently. And
9: sounds
10: so
9: like they're pretty thin-skinned here.
10: Yeah, and so she posted back, and she says, well, I thought you were on this spiritual journey, yada, yada, and I said, I am. And so I just went on to explain that some of these beliefs I've had from my whole life, like for anti-abortion, pro-life, that's a belief that I have had as you know, as soon as I learned what abortion was. Mm-hmm. And so, but I said, I'm not going to poke back at you. I'm just going to tell you this is me.
9: And you know what I would suggest? I would try this. And of course, I mean, I don't know the people involved, but this comes to my mind. You could just fade away for a while. And what I think and this is advice I give for other scenarios too, but I found it that it really does work. They have a certain power, or they think they have a certain power because they are contradicting you, or they're trying to scold you, that kind of thing. So if you just fade away and you don't respond to that, and you're not posting things that they're going to react to, you take away some of their power.
10: Okay.
9: Because they won't know what's up with Debbie. You know, why is she no longer interacting with us, or why does she not take the bait? And that can lead to a change in the dynamic. But in the meantime, though, Debbie, I'm so happy for you that you are feeling, you know, what's the right word for it? You're feeling happy and knowing that you're on the right path, even though the slings and arrows are coming your way, you're moving forward, right?
10: Mm-hmm.
9: Keep
10: and
9: doing that.
10: And I'm looking
9: that.
10: Forward to my first Eucharist.
9: Yes. When will that happen?
10: If all things work out correctly, it will be Easter.
9: Okay. That's a long way to wait, a long time to wait. One thing you could do is inquire, you know, is it possible if I can speed things up a little bit and take some classes faster? Because the pastor has at his discretion the ability to receive you into the church whenever he thinks he's ready. You don't have to wait until next year. And although I understand why sometimes it's beneficial for some people, for other people, it can be overly prolonged. So if you feel moved, you might want to inquire about that.
10: Yeah, I know that there are some people in the class that this is their second time through. So, it's a smaller class. Last year, apparently, he had a larger class. But for some people, I know this is their second time through. So,
9: right. Well, stay the course. Keep going. You're on the right path. I'm always here for you, Debbie. So I'm glad you checked in. Please check in again.
10: I sure will.
9: All right.
11: Keep going.
10: All right.
9: Yeah, keep going. Did you hear what Cyrus said?
10: Yes,
9: say it again,
10: yes,
9: Cyrus.
10: I heard Cyrus. Thank you, Cyrus.
11: Keep going.
10: I will.
9: All right, Debbie. All right. Debbie's on the journey. Everybody pray for Debbie because, Easter 2027 is a long way away. In the Lord's timing, let's go to Eric in North Aurora, Illinois. Hello, Eric.
12: Oh, hello, Patrick.
9: Hey there.
12: Yeah. So I just had a quick question. So I actually have this this friend who, you know, he's been around the Catholic Church at times, but he doesn't believe in like Eucharist or like you know, asking like the saints and Mary for intercession. He believes it's worship and stuff.
9: Yeah.
12: And I told him I would get him the catechism, and I was looking on your guys' app for the Relevant Radio app.
9: Yeah.
12: To try to find like a book of the catechism, but I also wanted to know, like if you had any advice on like any other kind of information or anything I could get him.
9: Yeah, for sure. So I myself would recommend get him a copy of the catechism. It's always a good thing to have on hand. You should have a copy too if you don't already have one. You can get it in app form if you prefer. And that way you can just access it on the fly, on your phone, for example. I would recommend that you send him a link to this program and just say, you know what, the kind of questions you're asking me come up all the time. And this dude, he answers them. Do you think he might listen to the program?
12: Well, I did talk to him about your guys' program, and he doesn't seem too interested in actually hearing from it, but he did tell me that even if I paid for the a copy of the catechism, or if I paid for whatever book is, he would pay me back. He'd be more than happy to read them because he is interested to know, like, why, like birth control and condoms and stuff like that are bad.
9: Yeah.
12: Or sinful, rather. And I did try explaining it to him, and he seemed to be in shock. And it actually, actually ended up hitting him to a point where he came back to me. He was like, man, you really got me going last night. So I told him I would talk to Patrick, you know.
9: Happy to help.
12: Yeah, he does. Yeah. So.
9: Okay, so here a couple of resources here. If you have a pen, I would write these down. Number one, Dr. Janet Smith has got a free one-hour digital download. It's a talk called Contraception, Why Not? And it is a really clear explanation of the harms spiritually, emotionally, even, believe it or not, in terms of like the hormonal birth control pill, it harms the environment. And a lot of people have no idea about that. Yeah. But anyway, it's a one-hour talk. It's available for free. You can download it. He can download it and listen to it. It's called Contraception, Why Not? And her name is Dr. Janet Smith. And I think if you just look her up, go to her website. Pardon me?
12: Oh, yeah. No, I was saying the digital copy. You said just go to her website, though.
9: Yeah. I think it's janetesmith.com or janetsmith.com, one of the two. Cyrus will check on that. And it'll be there as a digital download. You just click the button and it'll download it. So I would say, especially in the area of him understanding more clearly why the church teaches what it does about contraception, that would be a really helpful thing. And it's free, so that's a nice aspect of it. Speaking of free, I've got umpteen articles that answer these kinds of questions about Mary and, you know, all the typical Protestant questions that people ask. And, you know, they're good questions. They deserve good answers. So I've written over the years many articles that talk about these and other things. That's all available.
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9: Yeah, that's all available for free. 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That's all free. And he can just go through and browse and find the topics that are of interest to him that he has questions about. And in those cases, it's typically all scripture. Sometimes if you look at what does the early church say about these issues, that's all free. I would also recommend that he go to the Coming Home Network website, which is chnetwork.org. You getting all this down, Eric?
12: Yes, sir.
9: Okay. chnetwork.org stands for Coming Home Network. And for, gosh, over 30 years, they have this one-hour weekly television program in which Marcus Grody, the founder, interviews converts. And there are thousands of these well-produced one-hour video interviews on any topic you can imagine. These are converts from any religious background you can imagine, including atheists, you name it. So if you wanted to browse through there and find some that might pertain to him, or just give him the link and just say, search by keywords, search by Mary or the Eucharist or birth control or Baptist or Calvinist, whatever it is, there's going to be a plethora of these testimonies of people who explain why they became Catholic. And I mean, talk about the heavy lifting being done for you. There'll be any answer, any objection you could possibly have is going to be responded to by these resources.
12: Awesome. Thank you. So just one last quick question. So when it comes to, so I was looking on the Relevant Radio app for the catechism. I clicked on links. Is it under links or is it under something else?
9: No. So you want the catechism online. I see what you're looking for. Okay, it's not on the Relevant Radio app. At least last I checked, it wasn't on the Relevant Radio app. But if you go, here's where you can get it online. Go to usccb.org.
12: US. Okay.
9: You have it? Okay, good. So that's the U.S. Conference of Catholic Bishops. And you're going to go to the Resources tab, and you'll see where it says Catechism of the Catholic Church. So the entire catechism is there online, and it's searchable by keyword.
12: Awesome.
9: Okay.
12: Thank you
9: are
12: very
9: loaded
12: much,
9: for
12: sir.
9: Bear.
12: I really appreciate all your help.
9: You are locked and loaded, my friend.
12: Thank you.
9: Yeah, you're welcome. All right, we'll be right back.

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2: This is Archbishop Paul Coakley of the Archdiocese of Oklahoma City. 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Remember, O most gracious Virgin Mary, that never was it known that anyone fled to thy protection, implored thy help, or sought thy intercession, was left unaided. 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O Mother of the Word Incarnate, despise not my petitions, but in thy mercy, hear and answer me. Amen.
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3: Patrick. 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
6: 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Yes, sir. Yes, ma'am. It's the best deal in town.
3: That's what I always say. 888-914-9149. This is kind of a three-ring circus at times.
7: I was just thinking the same thing.
3: You never know what's going to happen on this program. I never know what's going to happen on this program. Let's go to Sarah in Arkansas. Hello, Sarah. Welcome.
8: Hi, Patrick. I have a question about my elderly father. He is suffering from dementia, and I have kind of recently stepped into the role as his caretaker.
3: Okay.
8: He's always been a devout Catholic. Recently, I've been having trouble getting him to Mass, and I know he hasn't been to confession in quite a long time.
3: How old is he?
8: So my question is, he's 76.
3: Okay.
8: My question is, you know, how much should I be trying to get him to Mass? I know that it's my responsibility to help him do that. And also, I was wondering if you had any insight to whether or not, you know, it's considered a mortal sin for him not to be going since he's suffering from
3: Let's start there. So no, it is not a mortal sin. It's not a sin at all for him, given his health problems and his cognitive decline. So the obligation to go to Mass on Sunday is for all those for whom it is possible. And if health or circumstances, you know, you're going into labor and delivering a baby on Sunday and you can't go to Mass, you don't have the obligation. So in your father's case, not only is it not a mortal sin, it's not a sin at all because he's unable to do this. And the Lord understands that. So as far as like worrying about him committing a sin, you can put that out of your mind.
8: Okay.
3: Does that give you some relief there?
8: It does, yes. Thank you.
3: Good, good. You're welcome. Okay. Now, as far as, first of all, I just want to praise you, Sarah, because you're doing something really wonderful and good and meritorious in God's eyes, and that is that you're looking after your father, especially at a difficult time in his life. So good for you. This is a very important work that you're doing for your father, and God will bless you for it, no doubt. So in this circumstance, what I would say is, especially if his health is deteriorating, and at his age, he's not far from the end of life. Who knows how many years God will give him, but he's not far, and he may be much closer, you know, than we realize. So I would pull out all the stops and help him now while he still has some lucidity. He won't have as much lucidity 6 months from now, chances are. So
8: yeah.
3: I would pull out all the stops now and invite the priest to come over. Is your father going to be living with you, or are you visiting him in a facility?
8: Currently, I am taking care of him in his home. He lives next door to us, so
3: okay.
8: It's easy for me to go over there.
3: So what if you were to have Father McGillicuddy come over and visit your father and talk to him and offer to pray with him and ask him, you know, I'm here with the things I need for the sacraments. I could hear your confession. I can give you anointing of the sick. And if your father is amenable to it, then it would be wonderful for him to receive those sacraments to help prepare him for when the time comes, even if it's a long time from now. It'll help prepare him. I would do that. I wouldn't hesitate to do that.
8: Great. Yeah, I'm going to do that. Thank you so much.
3: Good. Set up an image of Jesus. Is your father bedridden or is he up and around?
8: No, he's up and around.
3: Okay. I would make sure that there is, you know, maybe the Sacred Heart of Jesus and the Immaculate Heart of Mary images in his home where he can see them. Have a crucifix nearby. Have a crucifix that he can pick up and hold. And, you know, here's something else that's worth mentioning, too, is that the church offers a plenary indulgence for anybody, any Catholic, who, even if they're not religious right now, even if during a time in their life they were in the habit of praying regularly, at the end of life, even if a priest cannot be there to give the last sacraments, the church offers a plenary indulgence for somebody who's, let's say, dying without the benefit of a priest, as long as they are sorry for their sins and they want to be reconciled with God. And the church recommends having a crucifix so that the person may be near death. Not that your dad is near death. He's nearer to death, but having a crucifix nearby can be really good. Maybe there are moments when he really would like to just pick up that crucifix and use it as he prays and thinks about God, you know.
8: Yes. Excellent. Thank you.
3: You're welcome.
8: Yeah, I appreciate it.
3: You're welcome. I can sense the kind of, tension. It may not be the right word, but I can sense in your voice that this is really impacting you, isn't it?
8: I guess I would describe it as grief.
3: Yeah. Is your mom passed on?
8: Yes, she died April 25.
3: I'm sorry. May she rest in peace. So this burden is somewhat falling on your shoulders then, isn't it? Do you have any help? Is your husband able to help or anyone else able to help?
8: My husband is very supportive.
3: That's good.
8: Yeah, but I am an only child and, you know, we have no other relatives, so.
3: Yeah. Well, you're doing something very meritorious in God's eyes.
8: Thank you. That is a relief.
3: Yeah. I know it's hard. I know it's hard. But do the best you can. Ask for help if you need help. I mean, you can only do as much as you can do. Sometimes it could become exhausting or difficult. So don't be afraid to ask for help. Does he have, like, in-home care? Somebody, you know, can come in and help him bathe or whatever other things he might need?
8: I'm in the process of trying to arrange that for him. Okay. It's been a bit of a journey. He's not wanting to accept that he needs help.
3: Yeah. Yeah, I can understand. Yeah. Well, hang in there, Sarah. Chin up. You're doing something really important for him and for yourself. You're fulfilling the commandment to honor your father and mother in a very beautiful way. So hang in there.
8: I will. Thank you, Patrick, and thank you for your show.
3: You're welcome, Sarah. Thank you. Gosh. Boy, if everybody were like Sarah, and a lot of you out there are, but maybe some of you should be more like Sarah with your parents. When's the last time you checked in on your elderly parents? Something to think about. 888-914-9149. I see that we have other people getting ready to go on the air, so we'll wait for them. In the meantime, though, this is a note from Patricia in Los Angeles. She says, I'm wondering if there's something you can share with me that helps me better understand how the Catholic Church coming to the Americas was a good thing for the indigenous people, especially in the U.S. and in Mexico, people who were already in the Americas when they came. I have a cousin who's very anti-Catholic for that reason. He feels the Catholic Church has done a lot of harm to that specific group of people and has led him to leave the church and not want to come back. Is there anything I can share with him that would help him better understand that part of the history? Thank you. Yeah, number one, share it with him the history of these people. So let's talk about this. The Spaniards, in the case of Hernan Cortez, to name one, but there were others, of course, they were not as pure, they were not pure as the wind-driven snow. They had mixed motives, vainglory, riches, power. So they came here, many of them at least, not with altruistic motives, but self-serving motives. But what did they find when they got here? And by here, I'm talking, you know, post-Columbian New World, so Mexico, the United States. When the Spanish and the British and the Dutch and the other explorers, the French and the others, came to these shores, there is this tremendously widespread misconception that they basically came into the Garden of Eden. And all of the folk who were living here were frolicking and picking fruit and petting animals and living in peace and just, you know, one with nature and super enlightened and a very simple lifestyle. None of that is true. The indigenous people, although they had a different set of problems than the problems largely in Europe at that time, they had their own problems here. They practiced slavery here. Did you know that? The Indians enslaved each other, left, right, and center. They practiced ritual torture, human sacrifice, death penalty big time. They'd kill other people at the drop of a hat. They killed each other. They were at war with each other. They were stealing land from each other. And we have this notion that they were in the Garden of Eden, that it was some type of paradise morally and physically. And there were no diseases, and everybody got along, and everything was hunky-dory. None of that is true. They were human beings, just like any human beings anywhere else in the world. They were doing bad things to each other. And guess what? Now you've got this group of people showing up with advanced technology, by comparison, and a unique set of disease vectors that the Indians didn't have, but they had them in the New World. Now, the people who were coming over here, they didn't really understand, like, disease vectors and transmission of diseases and things like that. I mean, it wasn't as though they were plotting, hey, let's give these diseases to all these people. They themselves didn't really understand it. So what you have is a clash of cultures in which you've got regular human beings doing what human beings do often, which is be mean to each other and steal from each other and kill each other. And so when people are considering, well, what was it like when the Spanish missionaries, for example, came to Baja California and Alta California, I can tell you one thing for sure. is that they really helped, and I'm talking about the missionaries here, not the soldiers, not the explorers or the profiteers. I'm talking about the missionaries, St. Junipero Serra as an example. He spent his life, or at least that second half of his life, pouring himself out as a servant to these indigenous peoples. He walked everywhere. He had a bad leg because he had must have been an insect bite or a wound of some sort in one of his legs, and it never fully healed. And so rather than take a horse or be on a cart or something as a penance, he walked everywhere, up and down California, up and down, back and forth, walking, walking, walking, when he could have ridden on a horse, but he did it as a sacrifice, and he set up the mission system with his collaborators. And let's just talk about the missions as an example. The missions were a tremendous boon to the local people because of the marauding tribes, as I mentioned, you know, Indians killing each other, attacking each other, enslaving each other. And so the mission system was a way to protect them, as this is a place they could go for safety. Oh, there's so much more I could say. When we come back, I'll offer you a couple of book recommendations that you might want to share.

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3: 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Colorado State University has lowered its outlook again for the 2026 Atlantic hurricane season, now forecasting 9 named storms through November. Mark Mayfield reports.
4: That's down from 13 storms forecast in April and would make this the quietest season since 2015. Forecasters say a strengthening El Nino in the Pacific is creating wind shear over the Atlantic, making it harder for tropical storms to develop. CSU now expects 4 hurricanes, including 1 major storm. The outlook also lowers the risk of a major hurricane striking the Florida Peninsula this year. I'm Mark Mayfield.
3: The Trump administration has revealed new figures that show a drastic 7,100% spike in Medicare claims for skin substitutes from 2019 to 2025. The task force led by J.D. Vance saw claims surge from $200 million to $14.4 billion, prompting the Anti-Fraud Task Force and the Centers for Medicare and Medicaid Services to identify potential fraudulent claims and deny 96% of claims made since March. Reporting from Rome, Ashley Nerona said Pope Leo is taking a couple of weeks to rejuvenate at Castel Gandolfo.
5: This is the perfect place to do it because it's at higher altitude and it tends to be at least 10 degrees cooler than Rome.
3: The Pope will take time to pray, rest, read, and engage in sport through the end of the month.
5: Sport is particular because this Holy Father, Pope Leo, loves to play tennis.
3: Ashley said this isn't the first time the Pope has gotten away to play tennis.
5: More or less, he's been going every week during his pontificate for a night as this time of rejuvenation.
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11: Now get off the shed! Off the shed! Off the shed! Get off the shed!
13: I wouldn't get on that shed, Cyrus, if I were you.
14: I learned my lesson.
13: You came down to just the right time.
14: He wasn't going
13: why
14: to put
13: do you
14: up
13: get
14: with
13: up on
14: much?
13: That? Why do you get on that shed anyway?
14: So I can see the Patrick Madrid Show.
13: Yeah. All right. Okay. 888-914-9149. That's the number. I like this one. This is great. This is from Mark. Where is Mark? It doesn't say where Mark is, but he says, subject, are you a true Hispanophone? And I thought, is that something new from Charity Mobile? The new Hispanophone from Charity Mobile? No, that's not what it means. He's talking about speaking Espanol. So here's his email. I listen every day to the Patrick Madrid Show because it's awesome. It's so awesome. He must have heard that song, Cyrus.
14: Some good
13: lyrics.
14: Why
13: don't you cue that up? Cue that up. We'll play it in a second. I listen to the show every day because it's awesome. I hear you speak Spanish frequently. Do I speak it frequently? I don't think I do. Every so often, a few words here or there, but
14: You say, like, enchiladas.
13: Enchiladas. Muchas enchiladas. Muchas.
14: There you go. See? There you go. Speaking it again.
13: Yeah, that's true. I guess I do say that. Okay, so he says, I assume that it was your father who must have taught you the language. I was raised in Saskatchewan, Canada, by a Francophone father and an Anglophone mother, and I speak French fluently thanks to my father who first taught me. But when I go to Quebec, where French is the majority, the Quebecois all say that I have a weird accent when I speak French. They say I don't speak French like a native, even though French is my first language. I'm curious about your experience with Spanish. You seem to speak it very well with no accent. Would a native Mexican hear you speak Spanish and know that you speak English as well? I'll pause there. Yes. Yes, definitely. I'll circle back to that. Mark says, are you able to speak Spanish like a native? Is your Spanish accent a little bit English influenced? I'm also interested in knowing about the community you were raised in. Did you have Hispanophones you could speak with regularly at church and school? Okay. Not that this is going to be of much interest to probably anybody else, but for what it's worth, yeah, my dad's family is all from Mexico. They came up, especially during the time of the Mexican Revolution in the 19-teens and 20s, and settled just over the Rio Grande River in El Paso. Some of them settled in Las Cruces. And they came up legally, but they had to get away. They had to flee from all the anti-Catholic persecution and anti-government persecution during the time of Pancho Villa and after that. So that's the background on that side. And my dad, Spanish was his first language. He didn't speak English till he got into like kindergarten or first grade. So he was about 6 or 7 when he learned English. But his English is perfect. I mean, you couldn't tell that he's not a native English speaker, but also he speaks fluent Spanish as well. Growing up in the home, and I think this is largely just the mores of the time, that a lot of immigrant families, wherever they may have been from in the 50s and 60s, were more interested in assimilating. And so in many instances, this is certainly true in his case, I didn't grow up speaking Spanish in the home. I mean, I'd hear some Spanish. My dad would use some Spanish terms and language, in his language. So like you might, one of his favorite words was cochinada, which is, basically just derogatory term about something he didn't like. It wasn't a bad word or anything. It wasn't profane or anything. But we learned that word and, other Spanish words that were part of our vocabulary. Didn't really think about it so much as being in Spanish, but that's just what we grew up with. But we didn't speak Spanish in the home. One thing in my case was that, and I only really put all the pieces of the puzzle together later in life, when I was like 3 years old, 3 years old, 4 years old, something like that, my dad was working and my mom also worked because they needed to. There were some bumps in the road for them financially, so she needed to work. And for a few years, she was working at Occidental Hospital in the greater Los Angeles area. And I was taken care of in daycare by a convent of nuns from Mexico. Now, I didn't realize, you're going to like this, Cyrus, my whole life until maybe about 3-4 years ago, I thought that they were nuns from Spain because that's what I thought I had heard when I was a kid. I didn't realize that these were the Carmelite Sisters of the Most Sacred Heart of Los Angeles, whom I have known and loved and been close to for many years, Nancy and I, their little flower daycare center in Los Angeles, which is no longer there now, that's where I was as a little boy.
14: No way.
13: Yeah, I know. Isn't that amazing?
14: Wait, that's crazy. When did you find that out?
13: Like 3 years ago.
14: Whoa.
13: Yeah, because I was asking my mom about this, and she, I knew that because I remember being there, and the nuns in the brown habits and the rosaries, and we had nap time, and we slept on little mats in the floor. But anyway, what I remembered was that they spoke Spanish to us that whole time, and when you're little like that, learning a new language comes very easily. So here's what happened: when I got into high school and I started taking Spanish, there was so much like already there, and I didn't know why. And the teachers were really surprised. I remember one teacher saying, "How do you know this? You don't speak Spanish, but yet you you're learning faster than everybody else. I didn't understand it. I asked my parents, and my mom said, yeah, well, that's because when you were little, you were in daycare for a couple years when you were learning how to speak, and they spoke in Spanish to you. That's where you got it from. I didn't know that. So when I found out that it was the Carmelite sisters I know so well, and I realized I was a kid back in the day, it's charming to me.
14: That's
13: incredible.
14: It's like a small world.
13: I know. So back to your email, Mark, that's where I really sort of got my foundation without even really realizing. And then what happened was once I realized I've got something here, and it came easily to me, even though we didn't speak Spanish in the home, I glommed onto it and I got into it, and I really got into it, and I practiced and I tried to, you know, become better and better. So to answer your questions, yeah, I have an accent. If you were to plot me down in Mexico, and I could interact with people and talk to them, and I could, you know, order food in a restaurant, and, you know, I could speak freely, but not with fluent. I mean, I'm not like fluent anymore. There was a time when I probably was something close to fluent, and I was, you know, all the public speaking that I did, giving seminars and things, I could do all of it and did do quite a bit of it in Spanish. I would go to Spanish speaking parishes and put on a whole weekend event in Spanish. But I've lost all that. It's like the old saying, use it or lose it. So there was a time when my level of fluency was far, far better, I guess you could say, than it is now, because I'm rusty. But it's there, and if I were to get back into the groove, or if you plopped me down in Spain or Mexico within a few months, it would probably be back where it once was. But still, it wouldn't have been perfect. So anybody who would hear me speak in Spanish, who is a native Spanish speaker, they would know that I'm an American. They'd easily be able to tell that I'm an American. But for what it's worth, I had that benefit when I was little, and that seemed to make all the difference. So that's my story. You never heard that story, did you, Cyrus?
14: That's a new one. Yeah, I love it.
13: Now, what language did you grow up speaking?
14: I'm still learning English.
13: Your accent is very good, I must say. 888-914-9149. How about Diane now in Iowa? Good morning, Diane.
15: Thank you, Patrick, for taking my call.
13: You're welcome.
15: My question is, my older daughter was questioning why we don't have more books in the Bible. There are more books written. Why were the books in the Bible chosen? For what purpose? And in particular, why were other ones left out? And she happened to mention the book, I guess Mary Magdalene has written a book. Why wasn't hers included in it? Because she was close to Jesus, blah, blah, blah, as well as other writings that were not included in the Bible.
13: Yeah, that's a good question. And the good answer, the fullest answer, is going to be in a book called Where We Got the Bible. And it's by Bishop Henry Graham, like Graham Cracker. And in it, he gives a popular level overview of exactly what she's asking about. Why these books? Why not other books? I'll give you a basic overview, but if she would like something that goes into greater depth, but is very readable, it's not like an academic book or anything like that, I would recommend that book, and even for yourself, Where We Got the Bible by Henry Graham. So here's the overview. There are 73 books in the Old and New Testament combined. And if we're looking at the New Testament books, the Gospels, Book of Acts, etc., the canon, C-A-N-O-N, and that's from the Greek word kanon, which means a measurement of something, like a yardstick, you might say, measuring the length of something. And we'd use the term canon from the Greek to describe the list of the 27 books of the New Testament. We can apply it to the Old Testament as well, but talking about the New Testament, that this list is fixed and closed, and no other books are considered the inspired Word of God in the way that these scriptures are. So that's the first thing to note, is that the canon was closed, but it wasn't closed until about the late 300s. And what happened was, during the time of the apostles, of course, within a matter of years after Jesus ascended back into heaven, the writings of the New Testament didn't begin immediately, but they began shortly thereafter. So we see the Gospels being written. We see St. Paul, once his conversion took place, eventually he begins to write epistles, etc. And by the time of the end of the first century, when the last apostle died, that would be St. John, the church recognizes that at that time, general revelation was close. In other words, no new revelation would be given after the death of the last apostle. So it was completed and closed. So over the ensuing couple of centuries, as these books, for example, the Gospels, were well known and well circulated among the early Catholic community there, they were immediately acknowledged as scriptural because they came from these apostolic writers. And in the case of Matthew and John, they were eyewitnesses. Luke and Mark were not eyewitnesses, but they were proteges of eyewitnesses. In Mark's case, it was St. Peter. And in Luke's case, it would be the Blessed Virgin Mary and the other apostles that he talked to and got the information firsthand. So there was this lag time of, you know, over three centuries before which we begin to see the church saying, okay, these are the books that we accept, these 27 books. You begin seeing that, for example, at the Council of Rome. It was a regional synod, and this was under the reign of Pope Damasus at the time of St. Jerome, who was his personal Bible scholar and Bible translator. And that's when you see this in this regional synod, the definition of these 27 books as being the accepted canon of the New Testament. Now, how did they get to these books and only these books? And I'll come back to Mary Magdalene in a second. There was the testimony of those who came at the beginning, at the apostolic age, who said, this book was written by Matthew. I knew Matthew. I saw Matthew. We saw Matthew. We know this book was written by him. So this certitude was passed down through oral tradition, apostolic tradition, in the early church, and it gathered a great deal of emphasis so that people could know that this book actually did come from the Apostle Matthew. And keep in mind that these four Gospels, they're anonymous insofar as the Gospel itself doesn't tell you who wrote it. We know who wrote them. They're not anonymous in a strict sense because we know who wrote them. Matthew, Mark, Luke, and John. We know that because we have the certitude coming through apostolic tradition. But the document itself, Matthew's gospel, as an example, doesn't tell you who wrote it. So we knew the authorship and we knew the provenance of it, that this is a legitimate, actual gospel. And in the same way, the epistles of St. Paul and St. John and St. James, etc. So by the time we get now to the late 300s, we see the canon being fixed now, and that gets us back to your question. What about the Proto-Evangelium of James? What about the Gospel of Judas? What about the Gospel of Mary Magdalene? Those were later pseudepigraphal. That's just a fancy word for they were not written by the people that they are attributed to. Mary Magdalene

0: they were in circulation as you get into the 200s and into the 300s, it was clear enough that those definitely were not written by the people that they were attributed to. But they also very often contained an admixture of error, of heresy. And that's another part of why when the church was deliberating, it could easily say, well, the so-called Gospel of Mary Magdalene doesn't fit in the canon because, number one, it wasn't written by her. Number two, look at all these problems. So they were able to sift through and say, nope, nope, nope, nope, and yes, yes, yes, yes, 27 times for the canon of the New Testament. Now, I just gave you, and I'll stop there, but I just gave you a kind of a quickie overview, and there's a whole lot more that one could say about that, but that's where a book like Where We Got the Bible can be so helpful. I'll pause. Any thoughts, Diane?
1: Nope, that sounds good. So thank you so much for taking my question. I appreciate it.
0: You're most welcome. Thank you for that. Yeah, it's an important question that deserves, you know, a substantive answer, but sometimes answers can go on and on. So we do the best we can here. Where We Got the Bible is the name of that book, and it's readily available out there if you want to get a copy. And you heard the music. You can hear it now. It means we're going to take a break. So it's recess for 2 minutes, and then we'll come right back to class right after that.

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2: How come?
0: Because it's awesome.
2: Oh, okay.
0: It's so awesome.
2: Sing it with me, everybody. You first, Cyrus.
0: It's so awesome.
2: You know, these lyrics are easy to remember. I like that. 888-914-9149. We got that album coming. This is on the album, by the way.
3: It's so close.
2: Yeah.
3: It is so close.
2: Can't wait. Let's see. So this is a note from John in Washington, D.C. Subject, priest loyalty to bishops, cardinals, and pope? Question mark. What is the limit that a priest must be loyal to his bishop, cardinal, and the pope? When they go against church teaching and the scriptures, when can the priest say, no more, this is wrong, and inform his parish that the magisterium is off the rails and wrong? I can see where this is going. And he names a few figures in the church. I won't name their names, but he names a few figures. And he says, what about these guys? What about LGBTQ masses and inviting homosexual couples to speak at gatherings? Among other things, I'm bewildered that more priests don't speak up. We have Catholics here that I know that are now going to a Sola Scriptura Baptist church. Now, that's a pity. They are so offended. And he names a few more names. And the local bishop, where he happens to be, has told priests not to discuss trans or homosexual issues to their congregations. Cowards all, he says. If I could, I would order them all a case of backbones with instructions on how to insert them. Okay. Here's the deal. When a priest is ordained, when a man is ordained to be a priest, and we're talking here in the rite of ordination for priests, there is a point in the rite of ordination when the bishop asks the man who's being ordained, do you promise respect and obedience to me and my successors? And the ordinand replies, I do. And then the bishop continues by saying, may God, who has begun the good work in you, bring it to completion. So this is the promise that diocesan priests make to their bishop. Now I'll read it again. Do you promise respect and obedience to me and my successors? Let's talk about that promise. It does not include a promise to be obedient in something that would be sinful. So if this is a super outlandish example that would never happen, but let's just use it as an example. If the bishop were to say, all right, I want all of you priests to go out and find a girlfriend. The priest is not obliged to follow that directive from the bishop because that directive is contrary to his state in life, contrary to the church's discipline of priestly celibacy, etc. So it's an egregious example. If the bishop were to say, I want all of you priests to promote abortion, the priest would say, no, I'm not going to do that. But these are outlandish examples. But the promise of respect and obedience to the bishop and his successors, meaning that when that bishop, you know, either dies or maybe is transferred to a different see, and the new bishop comes into town, this is transferable, in other words. The obedience, the promise of respect and obedience doesn't end with that bishop, in other words. So what this means is that in all those things that fall within the purview of the bishop as the shepherd of the local church, that priest has made a solemn promise to respect him and to be obedient to him, which means that's where the limits are. So if the bishop were to say, I want to reintroduce communion rails in my diocese, wouldn't that be interesting? And let's say the priest didn't like communion rails because he wasn't super traditional, he would have to be obedient to the bishop. If the bishop said, I want everybody to stand at this time of the offertory or the consecration, let's say, or I want you to stand after receiving communion, The bishop, even though we could argue that that's not a good pastoral decision, he still has the competence and the authority to say that they're going to do that. And the bishop, I'm sorry, the priest rather, would need to be obedient to him. The promise doesn't include liking the bishop. The promise doesn't include, you know, that you will agree with every pastoral decision the bishop might make, because chances are you won't agree with at least some of them. But it is a promise before God and the church and to the bishop himself that the priest is going to respect him. In other words, not speak ill of him, not tear him down, not be belligerent and all of those things, and to be obedient. And that is a real and important promise. And God will bless the priests who fulfill that promise by God's grace. So now to your catalog of horrors here. What you're describing here is in the case where a priest is being loyal to his bishop, and if the bishop says we're going to have an LGBTQ mass at this parish, or he might say to the priest, I want you to have an LGBTQ mass at your parish. I think that's somewhat unheard of. Typically, when that kind of thing happens, it's because the priest himself digs it. He himself wants to see that kind of a mass. Typically, you know, at least in my experience, I haven't seen bishops from the top down ordering that that should happen. But if anything, it'd be more tolerating that it happens. But in any case, that's where the limits are. In anything that is not sinful or is not in some way directly contrary to the teaching of the faith and what is universal law in the church, the priest has to be obedient. And this is a cross that some priests have to carry, because, you know, they may in their heart of hearts realize this is not a good pastoral decision. But he's the bishop, and I made a promise. And this is not sinful. It's not what I would do, but it's not sinful, and it's not directly contradictory. And there are many different examples. You gave a few of them. And in some cases, it could get to the point where it's contradictory. So let's say the bishop were to call up Father McGillicuddy and say, hey, guess what, Father McGillicuddy, from now on, I want you to promote homosexual activity in your sermons and say that it's really okay. Well, he wouldn't have to obey that. And he shouldn't obey that, because that the bishop there would be going beyond not only his own purview as bishop, but it would also be asking the priest to do something that's directly contrary to the teaching of the faith. So there are limits, and you might say you have to see where those limits are on a case-by-case basis. I hope that's helpful to you. I appreciate that. Here's a note from Joe, J-O, who says, a few days ago, you recommended a book on DNA. It doesn't seem to be on your book list, so please tell me the title and the author. So the title of the book is called Signature in the Cell. And the author, I know his last name is Meyer, M-E-Y-E-R. Cyrus, do you remember the first name of that author?
3: I don't, but I can look it up.
2: I think it's William Meyer. Maybe.
3: What's the name of the book again?
2: Signature in the Cell. I do remember talking about that. Signature in the Cell. Is it Philip Meyer or William Meyer or something like that?
3: Stephen.
2: So Stephen Meyer, M-E-Y-E-R, Signature in the Cell. And the reason it's a great book is because he is looking at the new science of DNA and what we now know about DNA, and he's making the point very powerfully that DNA is it's a set of instructions. It's intelligible and executable. And it's a set of instructions that points to a mind that created this. Naturally, he's pointing toward the existence of God, but he's doing so in a way that I think is very innovative and interesting, because he's looking at the science and said, what does the science indicate to us? That's why I think that book is so helpful. Thanks for the email, 888-914-9149. Next up is this note from Christy, and she's down Arkansas way. And she says, I'm listening to an earlier show, and a gentleman is asking about the excommunication of the SSPX lay people. You used a woman having an abortion as an example, that the priest has to lift the excommunication. I converted to the Catholic Church when I was 24, and I confessed, gee, Cyrus, this sounds vaguely familiar to me. Do you remember if I answered this one already?
3: I don't think so.
2: Okay, I'll give it a try. I converted to the Catholic Church when I was 24 and confessed the sins up to that point that included an abortion, and that I was pushed into the abortion when I was 16. I do not think the priest actually said the words, lift the excommunication. Is this something I need to seek out from my current priest? I'm currently in my 50s and I've been living a Catholic life ever since, going to confession and receiving Holy Communion each week. I'm worried that I've been doing something wrong all these years. Let's start there. So no, you haven't been doing anything wrong, Christy, because you didn't know. You didn't know. And so in good faith, you were going to confession, and you were... So I did read this, it looks like. I read it a few days ago, maybe. How did that happen? Well, I hope I give the same answer. Here it goes. You didn't know, therefore you're exonerated on that score. But it may, of course... It would be a good question to ask when you go to confession. So I think I've already talked about this, but just to put a little finer point on it, is that, as I understand it, in dioceses in this country and elsewhere, it is a matter of policy that the priest, or that the bishop, rather, has delegated to his priests who have faculties to hear confessions, the authority to lift the excommunication in cases where a woman, for example, comes in and confesses the sin of abortion. It is abortion is a delict or a canonical crime, and it incurs a laete sententiae excommunication, which means, you might say, ipso facto, by the very fact of doing this sin, which is also a canonical crime, an excommunication automatically occurs. Therefore, and I'm pretty sure now I remember answering this email, but the typical way this is handled is in the sacrament of confession, where the priest absolves the penitent sacramentally, so you have the absolution for your sins, and that's distinct from having the excommunication lifted. But again, as I understand it, talking to bishops and priests whom I know, my impression is that this is standard operating procedure. And so the priest then would lift the excommunication as part of his ministry within the sacrament of confession. Now, if he didn't say the words in a way that you recognize that he was saying this, I wouldn't worry about it. But if you are worried about it, then when you go to confession the next time around, I would mention it and just say to the good padre, this happened, you know, the abortion happened when I was 16. I was forced into it, but I did confess it when I was in my 20s, and I forgot about it, and I didn't really give it, you know, this confession. I forgot about the fact that, you know, in retrospect, I look back and I realize now there was an excommunication that would have and should have been lifted, and I don't know if it was. So I'm mentioning it now in confession, and the parish priest will know exactly what you're talking about, and he will say, okay, that's fine. If it wasn't already lifted, I lift it now. And if it was already lifted, problem solved, at least as far as that's concerned. But in any case, you were acting in good faith, and your confession would have been valid regardless. Thank you. This email comes in from Larry in Milwaukee. He says, when Jesus cursed the fig tree in the gospel, wasn't he showing some anger? I hope it's not blasphemous to ask this question. No, not blasphemous at all, because Jesus is fully human. He's truly divine. He has a divine nature, and he also has a human nature, and his human nature is complete and perfect. So he has a human intellect and a will, a human body, all the things that are proper to human nature, Jesus has them, although he is a divine person who exercises this instrumental human nature that's been conjoined to his divinity in the incarnation. All of that is to say that Jesus experienced emotions just like we do, and the emotion of anger is not always bad. Sometimes it is. Often, anger is bad, but not always. So another example would be where Jesus cleansed the temple of the money changers. He was angry at them. You have turned my father's house into a den of thieves. You're making money hand over fist, selling turtle doves and other things for people who are there to offer sacrifice. And you don't even really care about God and the things of God. You're just interested in filthy lucre. So he knotted some ropes or cords and he whipped them and turned over the tables. There's a really good example of Jesus being angry. And there was nothing sinful about that whatsoever. It was zeal for God and for the house of God. And zeal in the form of righteous anger is sometimes necessary. It's not merely not bad or not sinful. Sometimes it's meritorious. And certainly Jesus never committed any sins, so you can just put it in the bank that if Jesus exercised as he was experiencing anger over something like this, he wasn't in any way doing something sinful. All right, now with that, we're going to take another break, and we'll come back to more of your calls and your emails. And if you'd like to be on the air, call 888-914-9149. 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

0: Well, what does the left love? The left loves the environment. And it's killing the environment. It's in our water, a test in other countries show that endocrine blockers from chemical abortion pills are in the water.
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2: Hello, I'm Archbishop Gregory Hartmeyer from the Archdiocese of Atlanta. 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O Mother of the Word incarnate, despise not my petitions, but in your mercy hear and answer me. 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
8: I like this one, Patrick. Thank you.
9: Wow. Oh, I know you do.
8: That's a good. You did a good job coming up with these lyrics.
9: It's the top of that playlist, isn't it?
8: Every day.
9: Well, I agree with half of it.
8: The Cyrus is the best part.
9: This is one that you wrote the lyrics for. I remember that.
8: I don't know what you're talking about.
9: Yeah. Let's see, 888-914-9149. We'll go to Aberdeen, Maryland now and talk to Jamie. Hi, Jamie.
10: Hey, Patrick. You both of you are a trip. I love you guys.
9: Thank you. I think so, too.
10: So, I said this to you before, I've called before, but, you know, God brings, I was away from the Catholic Church for over 30 years. Uh-huh. And it came back in the last four. Made what I thought was a really good confession. So did my parish priest at the time. But I asked the Lord to keep bringing stuff from my past to me, you know, so I could confess. And so, I was, this week in daily mass, and I don't know why it came to me. I was, when I was in non-denominational, I was very involved in ministry work. But the only way I could be involved in ministry is they told me they didn't recognize my Catholic baptism of being sprinkled. Mm-hmm. I had to be immersed. And so here I am. At the time, I was probably in my late 40s with about 50 kids, all like kids, like maybe under 14.
9: Okay.
10: And was immersed with them. And I just want to know now, is that a sin that I need to account for in confession?
9: Well, when you were
4: when this happened, you were not yet a Catholic, right?
10: I was a Catholic for about my first 21 years of my life.
4: And
10: then when
4: away.
10: I got married, my wife and I just didn't go to church. And then I went to, the only way she would really want to go, because when we got married and it was sanctioned by the church, mm-hmm. We got married in a Methodist church with a Methodist minister and a Catholic priest, and it was approved by the bishop.
4: Okay.
10: Right. So, but then I just started going Methodist, and then our kids went to non-denominational school. It just kind of happened, you know,
4: So as a Catholic, you went through that phase where you were not living as a Catholic and you were away from the church. And I presume you brought that up in confession, right? The sin of leaving the church.
10: Yes.
4: You brought that up. Okay.
10: So I brought the sin of leaving the church, sin of premarital sex with my wife prior. I mean, all this keeps coming to me, right, as I keep praying and asking. And so this came up to me this week.
4: Okay, got it. And that's good, and because you want to do that fearless moral inventory. Sometimes things from the distant past can pop up on the radar screen, and you might say, I don't know if I ever really confessed that. But in your case, here's what I would suggest. Objectively, yes, it is a serious sin to attempt rebaptism for a Catholic who's already been baptized. But your circumstances and your intention may be the mitigating factor here, where you just genuinely didn't realize that. Now, you are already in that sinful state of having left the church, but you've already confessed that. It seems to me that this, like all the other actions, participating in a Protestant worship service and all the other things that were going on at that time, this would be part of that category. So by confessing that you were away from the church and you were actively believing as a Protestant, this, I think, is subsumed into that you've already confessed. But as is always the case, if you would like to be free from any nagging doubts, it's always a good idea in the confession to say, I think this was included in my confession from before when I confessed my lapse in faith and living as a Protestant and all that. But I want to mention it again just to be safe, and that is that in this time, I attempted to be baptized again. I was baptized again, but I did so because I thought that it was necessary for my job, or I thought that I didn't understand that I couldn't really be baptized again once I was validly baptized. And then that's it. You don't have to worry about it anymore. And if it should happen that other specific things, faith-related, that come up in your mind, I think you can safely say all of that is already forgiven under the umbrella of when you confess before, I was away from the church for X years, I lived as a Protestant, I did all these, Protestant church services and things like that. I think all the specific nitty-gritty details don't have to be confessed because they're already part of all that. Does that make sense?
10: No, it does make sense. Got it.
4: Yeah.
10: Okay. I do think I'll only because it came up to me when I was in prayer and mass that I'll bring that up. And what would that specific sin be? Would it be a moral sin?
4: For me, let's just take myself as an example. I'm a Catholic. I'm a believing Catholic, and I understand the circumstances. If I were to, let's say that I was working at a job, not at Relevant Radio, but let's say I was working at some other job, and the minister or the owner said, in order to keep your job, you have to get baptized. And if I were to do that, that would be a serious sin for me because, A, I know that it's not a valid baptism because you can't get baptized validly more than once. And two, it would be a compromise in simulating a sacrament for the sake of keeping my job. That would be a sin. So in my case, it would be a serious sin for those reasons. But in your case, although objectively we could say it was a serious sin, my guess is you just didn't know any better. And because you didn't know any better.
10: I was just trying to do what they said so I could be involved in ministry, you know, being a deacon. But all I did was park cars anyway, so.
4: Yeah. Well, you are on track, and I'm so happy to hear that, you know, you made the journey home, and you're back full strength. That's wonderful.
10: No, thank you very much. I appreciate it. And thank you for all you do.
4: I appreciate
10: you and that. Cyrus.
4: Thank you. Yeah, well, thanks for that. I appreciate it, Jamie. And keep going. 888-914-9149. This is a note here from Elijah, who signs off by saying, God bless and keep going. Yes, sir, I will do that. In order to celebrate Mass, the priest needs both unleavened wheat bread and grape wine. However, in the 1920s, during Prohibition in the United States, it was illegal to manufacture, transport, or sell alcohol. Do you know if the church celebrated Mass with illegally manufactured wine or if there was an exemption of sorts? I do happen to know a bit about that, and that is that there was a religious exemption granted under the constitutional amendment that enforced Prohibition. What a stupid law that was. What a completely... Just a very unnecessary and problematic law. But naturally, you know, with such a large number of Catholics in the United States, there was an exemption for sacramental wine that was made for the purposes of Mass. So for that reason, no, they weren't, I suppose maybe a priest somewhere might have gotten a hold of bootleg wine for the purposes of the Mass, but there was a provision in place for Catholics, and for all I know, maybe Lutherans as well, who also use wine in their service, and perhaps for Episcopalians as well. But that loophole was there. So that's how they dealt with that. Now, even if the loophole had not been there, the Catholic priest would not have been doing anything sinful if he procured wine for the sacrament for Mass. He would not have been doing anything sinful. Because in this case, the duty, the obligation to celebrate Mass for the salvation of souls supersedes a prohibition against alcohol by a government. So even if it were in that situation, he would not thereby have been doing something sinful, which might be part of your question. The other thing I want to mention too, and Cyrus, I think I showed you this picture at one time, very clever, where somebody marketed these bricks of concentrated grapes, like in the form of like a brick. It was packaged, and it had on the outside, if you put this in a gallon of water and let it sit for, you know, 2 weeks, it will turn into wine. So don't do that because of prohibition. But if you were to do that, then that's what would happen. I thought it was very clever because obviously people who see that are going to say, oh, okay, well, I'm not buying wine. I'm buying a brick of grapes that if I were to put it into water would become wine. Do you remember that, Cyrus? We looked at that at one time and we got a laugh out of it.
8: I don't remember.
4: Yeah, it was the funniest thing. I'll bet if you look it up, you'll be able to find it. I'm doing a radio show, so I can't look it up right now.
8: But do you remember if you texted it or
4: I think
8: emailed?
4: I might have. Know, that's a good question. I don't remember that. But it was real to me. It was just very funny. It's this packaged brick of like concentrated grapes, I guess dried out. And it just struck me as very funny that it had printed right there on the label. if you put this in a gallon of water, you'll have a gallon of wine in so much time. But they were technically within the law because they weren't selling wine.
8: Oh, Vino Sano grape bricks.
4: You found it. Oh, read it, because I only remember it from memory, but read what it says on the label.
8: Oh, let's see. I have to zoom in on it. I can't quite. I'm clicking on it, and it's not getting any.
4: Yeah, it's from like in the 1920s.
8: Oh, and it said it's blocked. I'm getting blocked. I can't open it any further. What? We're on lockdown here.
4: Grok it. Why don't you pop that into Grok and say, read this for me, and I bet it will. But I thought that was clever. And, you know, it might be a good idea to have some of those on hand. Put them in your pantry just in case. You know what I'm saying?
9: Cyrus has gone dark.
8: I'm trying.
9: He's saying
8: trying,
9: nothing.
8: Trying.
9: Multitask.
8: So, yeah, so when making or selling alcohol was illegal, Great Bricks came with warnings that told you exactly how not to
9: how
8: make
9: not
8: wine.
9: To make wine. I think it's hilarious. Oh, by the way, this is your last chance. Did you know that? This is your last chance. Father Rocky's pilgrimage to Ireland, Scotland, and England in October is just about full. Don't miss out on this unique opportunity to pray in the British Isles with Father Rocky. There are only a few seats left, so reserve your spot now at relevantradio.com/Ireland. 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I am not eligible to go. And Cyrus, you and I both have work to do here, but we're certainly going to pray for the pilgrims who go with Father Rocky on that wonderful life-changing trip. It could be you if you go to relevantradio.com/Ireland. Not you, Cyrus. We have work to do over here. 888-914-9149. This is a note from Joe. Just came in, and he's listening in Sacramento. He says, when you spoke about your family history, I felt as though I was listening to my own story. I'm 62 years old. My paternal grandfather came to America during the Mexican Revolution in 1918 with his father, Gonzalo. Before leaving Mexico, Gonzalo worked as a train conductor in Chihuahua, where the revolution had made life increasingly dangerous. They completed their journey to El Paso, Texas, on a trolley car. I'm going to pause because guess what? My paternal grandfather worked in El Paso on the trains. He was not a conductor on the train itself. He was, I don't know what exactly his job was, but he worked in the rail yards in El Paso on trains. That was his job. I bet you that Gonzalo and Bernardo, in my dad's case, might have known each other, or maybe their fathers did. So he continues. Eventually, they settled in Los Angeles, my hometown, where they are buried at Holy Cross Cemetery, along many other members of our family. He talks a little bit about his dysfunctional upbringing in the 70s, et cetera, et cetera. One day, I was in approximately third grade. Sister Bernadette approached me on the playground. She offered words of encouragement, perhaps even a prayer, and then removed a large wooden bead rosary from her waist and gently placed it in my hands, telling me to take it home. He says that simple act of kindness stayed with me years later, before and during my return to the Catholic faith after a 25-year absence. I found myself thinking of that moment often. I remember those sisters with deep gratitude and affection. And he's talking about the Carmelite Sisters of the Most Sacred Heart of Los Angeles. So when he was a kid, he was at one of the schools that they ran. These are the same sisters I was talking about. Small world.
8: What a great example of how a small gesture can stay with someone their entire lives.
9: Yes. I love those sisters. So he says, as I listened to your story, I couldn't help but feel that our lives reflect many of the same themes. I continue to pray for that those sisters are forever blessed for the compassion they showed to a little boy who needed it more than he understood at the time. Yeah, during in this paragraph where he's describing the situation at home not being very good, he said from time to time, someone would even just like check on him to make sure he was doing okay. And by the way, it was at the St. Philomena School in Carson. And I know very well that the sisters for so many years were teaching and administering St. Philomena. They may still be, for all I know right now. But definitely check them out. Young ladies, if you are considering a religious vocation, be sure to check out the Carmelite Sisters of the Most Sacred Heart of Los Angeles. They are primo, excelente, as we say. And with that final flourish, we will conclude the show for today, but today only, because we'll be back at it again tomorrow, same Pat time, same Pat channel. And until then, Cyrus too, and I will pray for you.

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3: 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Speaking in Wisconsin last night, Vice President J.D. Vance said the Trump administration is not only ensuring fraudsters do not take taxpayer money, but they are also protecting American jobs.
4: Dozens of subpoenas and investigations into foreign fraudsters who are trying to take advantage of the H-1B visa program. American jobs ought to go to American workers and not foreign fraudsters, and the Department of Labor is fighting back against it.
3: Amazon ranks the highest employer of H-1B foreigners with more than 10,000 visa worker approvals last year alone. Microsoft had more than 5,000 approvals in 2025, while Meta, Apple, and Google follow close behind. The U.S. and Iran are ramping up back-and-forth strikes. The U.S. launched a second round of military strikes against Iran last night, with President Trump saying it was retribution for Iran firing on cargo ships in the Strait of Hormuz. Several Maine Democrats are jockeying to replace Graham Plattner after he ended his Senate bid. The Maine Democratic Party voted to hold a nominating convention to choose a new nominee by July 27th, rather than letting the residents of Maine vote. While the Pope is at Castel Gandolfo for the rest of the month, Ashley Nerona reports, the air is cooler and life will be at a bit slower pace.
5: He's not, quote, on vacation. 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But for the most part, he's had a lovely change of pace and the opportunity for refreshment and renewal.
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9: In honor of our nation's 250th year, this year's National Eucharistic Pilgrimage made its way from St. Augustine, Florida, up the eastern seaboard and through many of the original 13 colonies. The Cabrini route honored American Catholic history while urging Americans to turn once again to our Eucharistic Lord. Relevant Radio was proud to be the presenting sponsor of the pilgrimage, especially when, this last holiday weekend, the pilgrimage arrived at its final destination in Philadelphia and was there honored by a message from none other than our first American Pope.
7: Helping you grow in your spiritual journey, welcome to The Inner Life with Deacon Patrick Conley.
9: Welcome to The Inner Life. We're here each day with some encouragement and inspiration for living out your Catholic faith. I'm your host, Deacon Patrick Conley.
10: The Eucharist is an invaluable gift, our indispensable sustenance. It is precisely through her recognition and reception of this gift that the Church in the United States will find strength to carry on her charitable service to the wider society, especially in the areas of education, healthcare, and basic social services, while at the same time continuing her mission to evangelize.
9: That was a clip from the message sent from our Holy Father Pope Leo to the Eucharistic pilgrims as they arrived at the final destination for the pilgrimage, the Archdiocese of Philadelphia, this last weekend. And I love the emphasis the Holy Father gives here, that the Eucharist is an invaluable gift, our indispensable sustenance, he calls it. And it's only in the reception of this gift that the Church in our nation will remain strong in its ongoing mission to live out the gospel today. I pose this question in the promo for today's show. How do we make sure that we receive this gift well, the gift of the Eucharist? It's a standard sacramental teaching that the Eucharist remains substantially the body, blood, soul, and divinity of Christ, however it is received. But the effects of the sacrament, the effects of the divine presence alive within us, is dependent upon our worthy reception of the sacrament and how well disposed we are toward that same divine presence. Today on the show, we're going to be talking about what I hold as one of, if not the, best way of ordering our lives toward the Eucharist and making sure that we receive the gift of the Eucharist well, and that is Eucharistic adoration. Joining us as our spiritual director is Father Joseph Ilo. Father Ilo is the pastor of Star of the Seas Parish in San Francisco. He also gives retreats to Mother Teresa's missionaries of charity around the world. Father Ilo, welcome back to The Inner Life, and thanks for joining us today.
11: Thank you, Deacon Patrick Conley, and let me congratulate you on your ordination. You are now a custodian of the Holy Eucharist in an official way. Congratulations.
9: Amen. Well, thanks be to God, and yes, and with the help of God, right? So I need to rely ever more fully on His grace. But thank you for your words of kindness there, Father. I've become, over the course of my Catholic life for the last 16 years or so, I have become an ever-increasing fan of the whole practice of Eucharistic adoration. But let's start again at the beginning, as we always do, Father, with the basics. What is Eucharistic adoration?
11: Well, it's essentially silence. That is, prayer before the Blessed Sacrament is shutting down our own voices to listen to the voice of God. Now, it's prayer in its deepest sense. Prayer is the lifeblood, the oxygen of the inner life, as well as our outer life. Mother Teresa would often say, if your prayer life is right, the rest of your life will be perfectly all right. I mean, all the other parts of our outer life, the physical, emotional, social, economic, political, every other kind of well-being and order, every kind of flourishing is downstream of inner happiness, which comes through prayer. So what is prayer? Well, prayer, an interior silence that is capable of hearing the still, soft voice of God. God doesn't shout. In 1 Kings 9, Elijah the prophet must get very still, very quiet, to hear the still small whisper of God's voice. So Eucharistic adoration, what is it? Well, Eucharistic in Greek means thanksgiving or gratitude, calling to mind the joy of being loved and cared for by God. Second word, adoration. Interesting word in Latin, two words, ad and ore, to adore. Ad means two and ore is the mouth. So both putting our ears to his mouth to listen to his word, that's the silent part of adoration, but also in response to his love for us, his word to us, putting our mouth to his mouth to receive nourishment from the source. Pope just called the Eucharist our indispensable sustenance. It's our food. And so we put our mouth to his mouth to receive sustenance and also to love him in return. Yeah. We get the word oration from that same word, ore, in Latin, that means mouth in Latin. So to speak, oration means to speak or to pray. And its original root, though, comes from the word mouth. Yeah. So it's silencing our own mouths and putting it close to the mouth of God so we can receive and hear his word. Mm-hmm. So I would say it's essentially, adoration is silence and rest, active listening to God's voice. Therese calls prayer a surge of the heart, a simple look turned towards heaven. And we have little depth and little wisdom and joy if we don't spend time every day, dedicated times every week, in prayer, and especially before the Blessed Sacrament.
9: Mm-hmm. Wow. Yeah. And I want to pick up right where you left off, Father, especially as we pray before the Blessed Sacrament, you said there. And I think oftentimes we don't want to discourage people, of course, praying, well, without ceasing, so wherever they find themselves as well. But there's something that is particular in the minds of Catholics who view the Eucharist as we do, particularly helpful, particularly effective. And I mean that not necessarily just getting the answers to our prayers. That's not what I mean. But in terms of, like you were saying, helping open up our own inner life to the presence of God, when we take that prayer into the presence of the Blessed Sacrament, either there in the tabernacle or exposed on the monstrance on the altar. So maybe a few words from you of why Eucharistic adoration is, in a sense, a different level of prayer than praying in our homes, praying in our cars, praying wherever we happen to be.
11: Right. Well, first of all, let me say it's good to pray wherever.
9: Right.
11: St. Paul says we have to pray always without ceasing. Jesus says that. So we can't always be before the Blessed Sacrament. We have to pray in our cars, at work, when we're cooking, when we're cleaning. But there are also dedicated times of prayer. Now, we believe in the real presence. And if that is so, then our presence before that presence matters. Some folks watch Mass on their computers, and they tell me they've gone to Mass. I went to Mass this morning on the computer. Well, of course, they didn't go to Mass on the computer. They watched a picture of Mass on their computer. But Mass, the Eucharist, is essentially presence. It's not just a digital image. God did not come from heaven to earth merely virtually, but incarnationally, really in person. And the Mass brings that real presence to us. And then adoration after Mass, before Mass, extends his presence in the Holy Mass. So Eucharistic adoration is silence before the presence. And there's nowhere else to receive that, to be in the presence of the presence, except at Mass and in adoration. So it's not just silence in a redwood forest or a quiet room. Those are good places to pray as well. But silence in a room in which the real presence of the Word of God incarnate looks at us from his place at the altar. He looks at me and I look at him. He does that physically in a really human way in the presence of the Blessed Sacrament. So nothing compares. The best place to pray is at Mass and in the presence of the Eucharist, before a tabernacle, before a monstrance.
9: Father Joseph Ilo is with us today. We're talking about Eucharistic adoration. Would love to know from you, our listeners, how does Eucharistic adoration help you in your life? Has it changed your spiritual life, the tenor of it? Maybe it's something that you've grown into and you would like to give testimony to the difference it has made in your life. Or maybe you have a question about it. Maybe you're a little suspicious about it yet and would like some clarification. Give us a call. Any of these are welcome and more at 888-914-9149. That's our toll-free studio line sponsored by the Catholic Order of Foresters. And the number again, 888-914-9149. As always, if you prefer, you can send us an email, innerlife@relevantradio.com. We'll get into some of the practicalities a little bit later on in the show, because I know that's where a lot of people maybe stumble, or at least it gives them pause. What am I going to do in Eucharistic adoration, Father? But even before we get there, are there any tangible effects that we can see, or noticeable, perceivable effects that we can expect when we take our prayer into the presence of our Lord present to us in the Eucharist? And I'm thinking of effects like in our everyday lives, in our families, in our marriages, in our vocations, etc.
11: Yes, there are. Well, so I've been pastor of two parishes where I've started perpetual Eucharistic adoration. And I can say that every good thing in a parish and in a family and in an individual life comes through the Eucharist. And after the Mass, through quiet prayer before the Blessed Sacrament. So my parish families have been so blessed by having the exposed Eucharist available to them all the time, right on the altar. Stronger marriages. I've seen marriages come through unbelievable afflictions. There was one family, there was a terrible case of infidelity on the part of the father.
9: Okay.
11: And I couldn't believe that the woman would, the wife, they both went to adoration at first separately and then together, and there was real forgiveness there. Mm-hmm. And the family pulled through it. And how did this happen? Both of them said it was prayer before the Blessed Sacrament. Jesus healed us, unbelievably healed us. So it strengthens families. Parishes that have adoration generally have more vocations. I've seen this in three dioceses that I've worked in, that the parishes of adoration send one or two or three men sometimes a year into either religious orders or the diocesan seminary, as well as women into religious life. A very practical parish benefit is increased money. So in both of my parishes, after starting adoration and, of course, working harder, the weekly offertory has tripled in both those parishes.
9: Really?
11: Yeah, yeah.
9: Wow.
11: I mean, as Mother Teresa said, don't worry about money. God has lots of it. Well, invite God into your families, into your parish, into your school with adoration. In our school, we bring the children over for adoration. And it's been one of the most important things in developing our school, in increasing enrollment and just strengthening our classical academy here in San Francisco. So all those things. Another thing is service to the poor. Now, you get more money because people become more generous when their eyes are open to God's providence. You know, you go into the Blessed Sacrament Chapel with all sorts of problems. I go in a broken man every morning. I come out restored, fixed. I realize, so one of the most important practical effects, besides all these other concrete things, is a sense of peace. You go in distracted, and it takes me about 20 minutes to calm down. And then this great peace comes upon you. And you develop an abundance mentality. So you start to share your life, start to give in different ways. One of the interesting phenomena of adoration chapels is service to the poorest of the poor. So one of the gals in our parish, she's in the adoration chapel a lot. And she started all on her own. She started an outreach to the poorest of the poor in San Francisco. So we go down every other Sunday to bring food and clothing to the people on the streets.
9: Okay.
11: I go with them every other time, so once a month. We go to some very difficult encampments on the streets, and a lot of people are on drugs. There's some violence, but they all want to pray. I hear confessions down there. We pray with them. We give them food and clothing. Well, that all began in the Adoration Chapel with this woman, and she gathered a group around her, and she says, "Hey, go to Adoration, and you'll find out what God wants you to do, and you'll find joy." So there are many, many practical blessings that come through increased prayer in a parish, in a family, in an individual life. One other thing I'd mention, we're always worried about vocations or the priesthood. You know, how are we going to have enough priests? Well, I have a priest in my parish. I had breakfast with him. He's from Kenya for the summer. He's from in my parish for the summer from Kenya. And we have adoration here perpetually. And he said, you know, I started that in my parish in Kenya.

0: building adoration chapels, you will have that increase in ordinations, and you'll have stronger marriages and families that will then yield vocation to the priesthood and consecrated life.
1: Hmm. Wow. Well, that seems to be, that list that you just gave us there, Father, seems to be reason enough to be committed to Eucharistic adoration. And, well, I want to get into not just the practicalities of what the individual adorer should expect in there in the adoration chapel or in the church, wherever it is that he or she might be adoring, but I also want to get into, well, precisely what can we, or how can we go about maybe upping the Eucharistic adoration ante, as it were, in our own parishes as well. But I tell you what, before we get into that, because I think that we'll wrap together nicely in conversation, let's take a little bit of a break here. We'll come back and we'll start that right on the other side of this break. We're talking Eucharistic adoration today with Father Joseph Ilo as our spiritual director. Would love to hear from you what adoration has meant in your own spiritual life. And if you have any advice or tips for how to get adoration going in your parish or how to get more adorers involved, we'll take those too. 888-914-9149, 888-914-9149. 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We'll be right back.
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0: Welcome back to The Inner Life. So grateful that you've joined us today. 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Father Joseph Ilo from Star of the Sea Parish in San Francisco is with us today as our spiritual director. We're talking Eucharistic adoration. And anything that you have to contribute to the conversation, a question, a comment, a testimony, give us a call at 888-914-9149, 888-914-9149. Let's take a call here before we get back to our own discussion here, Father. Let's bring in John calling in from Philadelphia. Good afternoon, John, and welcome.
1: Good afternoon, fellas. Thank you very much for your very important program. So I'm simply reminded that, our Lord says, ask, seek, knock, and the door will be opened. Okay, so where's the best place to ask, seek, and knock? It's before Jesus in the Blessed Sacrament. Okay, it's nice and quiet, and you can look at him, he looks at you, and you tell him what you need. But the scriptures go on to say that, you ask in the wrong way. Now, I would interpret the wrong way to mean you're not in the state of fellowship with God, okay? You're still living the lifestyle that you shouldn't be, and you haven't been to confession in a while, okay? So you're not clean. So our Lord would say, well, I know who you are, I know where you live, I know where you work, I know everything about him, but we don't really have a personal relationship because you broke that relationship. So just as a girl that you're dating and you don't show up for 6 months, okay, and then you pretend that nothing happened when you see her, she says, I don't know you, So I see that as the simple answer that, we want things from God, the things that are good for us, and we wonder why our prayers are not being responded to. Well, it's because we broke the relationship, and until such time as we repair that relationship, say we're sorry, and we're going to try not to do it again, we don't have a relationship. And it's not about knowledge. It's not that you've been 16 years in college education in a Catholic setting. It's about a relationship. You can't date somebody unless you know something about them, so. Yeah. Find out. Mm-hmm. Knowledge is good, but being in the state of fellowship is, key.
0: Yeah.
2: Mm-hmm.
0: Yeah.
2: Mm-hmm. Yes. Thank you, John. Being there, showing up, being there for somebody is what adoration is all about, and to be consistent with that. So as you say, you can't go to adoration when you have a need and then not be present for the rest of the year. That's like going to Mass once a year when you're needing something. So we have to be consistent. An old priest told me one time, prayer is 98% consistency. It's showing up. It's being there for Christ as he is there for you. But also, we think our prayers are not answered. Every prayer is answered. It's not answered in the way we expected it. I remember praying before the Blessed Sacrament, this is probably 30 years ago, for something I thought what I really needed, the good of the church needed it. I begged, I pleaded day after day in my holy hour before the Blessed Sacrament. Didn't happen. And that was a trial of faith for me. But what didn't happen shouldn't have happened. And what did happen should have happened. That is, I saw the goodness with time in what God did permit in this situation. It ended up strengthening all of us, though it was difficult. It wasn't what I expected. So adoration helps us. We don't only go in there to ask for things. We go in there to ask to understand what he gives us or what he withholds, to surrender to the will of God in situations that are very confusing. That's how he answers our prayers. And it takes time on our part to come to that understanding, to come to that surrender and acceptance. It needs to be renewed every day. So that adoration, silent prayer for me is more about surrendering to the will of God than asking. But we do need to ask, as Jesus said, ask, knock, and seek.
0: Mm-hmm. Right. John, thanks for the good points there that you made, and thanks for listening. Thanks for the call as well, taking your calls and comments and questions on Eucharistic adoration today at 888-914-9149, 888-914-9149. Father Ilo, back to what we were talking about there, we just introduced just before the last break. Let's start with people going to adoration. Now, perhaps, again, this could be somebody just coming into the main area of a church and sitting before the tabernacle. Perhaps this is a time of Eucharistic adoration where the Blessed Sacrament is exposed in a monstrance in a main church or in a Eucharistic chapel, an adoration chapel. What can they expect? Let's say that somebody's never been there before. What should they expect, and what should they do? How should they conduct themselves?
2: Mm-hmm. Good. Let's get down to practicalities, because, you know, I just had, 2 nights ago, I had an interview for OCIA, and we have this church on a very busy boulevard here in San Francisco that has the doors open all day long with the sacrament on the main altar. And he just walked in because he saw this church. It's kind of a pretty church, and door was open. He walks in, he sees the Blessed Sacrament, and he senses the presence of something. He's got God's presence. And so he had been raised without any religion, has a lucrative job here in San Francisco, very secular workplace. And he says, I've got to become Catholic.
0: Wow.
2: I need this presence in my life. So I've heard that story. Now, a lot of people come in and they don't see anything. I'm doing my holy hour, and people will just blow past the blood. They'll come in off the street. They don't know what it is. They don't genuflect. So not everybody gets that right away. But if you walk into the church, well, the first thing you should do is genuflect. I mean, anybody listening to this program is probably Catholic or Catholic aware. And so we make that first act of reverence, of submission, by bending the knee. And then it's good to kneel for a period of time. And if you're just in there for a short visit, kneel the whole time, 5 minutes, 10 minutes. But if you're spending longer, spend 5, 10 minutes on your knees, 15 minutes. And then essentially, prayer is listening. And so try to calm the distractions out of your mind and your confusion, your worries, your concerns, and listen. Listen to the voice of God, and it will come, but it doesn't come right away. And then make an act of thanksgiving at the end of your time with Jesus. Thank you for being here with me, Lord. I trust in you. Get up, genuflect, and go back into the world to continue building the kingdom of God outside of the church.
0: Yeah, very good. And, I mean, we hear a lot, and you yourself have said that you make a holy hour, a full 60 minutes in the presence of our Lord there, present to us in the Blessed Sacrament. But is that a necessity? Do we need to plan for a whole hour when we go into Eucharistic adoration?
2: Well, an hour is the gold standard, because that's what Jesus said in the Garden of Gethsemane, could you not spend 1 hour with me? And whether he meant that literally 60 minutes or just an extended period of time, or even my hour of trial, the moment when I need you to be praying because I am undergoing my agony. So, yes, there's something about 60 minutes. It's enough time to become calm, to begin to hear things you wouldn't hear in a lesser amount of time. But it's not necessary. In skiing, we say any air is good air. You know, if you're doing a jump, like,
0: yeah,
2: I'll go over a little mogul and I'll get like 2 feet, and another guy I'll get 20 feet. But I was on a ski lift. He goes like, hey, brother, any air is good air. Any time is good time before the Blessed Sacrament. You can spend 5 minutes. You come in for a visit between whatever, work. You have 30 minutes for lunch. You have 5 minutes to make a visit or 2 minutes, even just to stop in. So, but I think the most important thing is, well, spontaneous visits are very important. You can pop into a church. You don't need the Blessed Sacrament exposed. If the Blessed Sacrament is in the tabernacle, you make a quick visit. But I think once a week we should all dedicate a period of time to adoration. Half an hour, 45, 1 hour. As I say, 1 hour is the gold standard. Try to give a consistent and dedicated amount of time to silent prayer before the Blessed Sacrament each week. It's your weekly date with the Lord.
0: Yeah, yeah. Okay, I like that very much. And then once in there, and especially for those who do want to commit a longer period of time, up to an hour or even more, in front of the Blessed Sacrament in prayer, a lot of times I would say, as people are just warming to the practice, they're asking the question of, well, what do I do? Is this something where I'm just reciting rosary after rosary after rosary? Mm. But that's not, even when you set out this morning, Father, you said, you know, this is a time of silence before the Lord. So, yeah, take us into that. What do I do for that Eucharistic adoration time?
2: A lot of people do pray the rosary. I don't recommend it. I recommend praying the rosary, but not during adoration. You can other times of the day for the rosary. But it's not wrong to pray the rosary. The rosary is essentially also a meditative prayer. But it's a vocal prayer, even if you're not saying it out loud. So what you want in adoration is listening, not speaking, but listening. So I say you go in, let's say you're doing a holy hour. How do I fill up that hour? First, an act of faith. Get on your knees before the presence of Christ and make an act of faith in his existence and his real presence. There are different forms of this prayer called the act of faith. And then I do some other prayers, vocal prayers, although I say them silently and pray silently to myself. Consecration, I renew my consecration to Our Lady, to St. Joseph, to my angels, things like that. And maybe that's like 5 minutes. And then I think it's important to stay kneeling for a period of time. That's what the bending the knee is, an act of physical submission to the will of God. And then there's this time of silence. So if you don't ever have really deeper silence during the hour, you've kind of missed the boat. So try to get still and maybe 10, 15 minutes of just looking at Jesus, letting him look at you. It's good to have scripture. Some people can do a whole hour just complete silence. They turn the motor off. Others, myself, I always read the gospel for the day, for the mass, maybe the meditation. I get Magnificat, that little magazine. You can get different devotionals to keep you focused. So do some kind of Lectio Divina. And then towards the end of the hour, you might do a liturgical prayer. You might do a decade of the rosary. You might do one of the liturgy of the hours. I usually do like daytime prayers, about 5 minutes. So to wrap it up liturgically, I think is good as well. Some official prayer of the church. And then you're out.
0: I think that's a great plan to go into Eucharistic adoration, and we'd love to hear from our listeners if there's any particular practice that you have during Eucharistic adoration that you would recommend for others. Give us a call. Join the conversation at 888-914-9149. Again, 888-914-9149. We also, just talking about the practice of Eucharistic adoration, it's not, like you said, some people spend the entire hour in silence. They just, as you put it, shut the motor off, which I think is very admirable. But I find when I try to do that, it may work well for 5, maybe 10 minutes. But then other things start happening in my brain, Father. I start thinking about the things that I should be doing tomorrow or the next day, or what I need to, with the things that I'd forgotten about, all these different things. Talk to us a bit about distraction.
2: Well, distractions are always going to afflict us, so just get used to it. In fact, the Catechism on the section of prayer calls it the battle for prayer. because the demon does everything in his power to distract one who draws close to God. He tries to confuse us, to weary us, to discourage us. And we just have to power through that. Now, not only the demon, but the world and the flesh as well. So in terms of the world, you're a married man, you've got responsibilities, I've got a parish. I keep a piece of paper with me. I bring my breviary, which has a little piece of paper in it and a pen. I've got to call that person, I got to do an email, I just write it down and then forget about it. Because, you know, a lot of inspiration's practical stuff comes to you during your adoration time. Maybe it's God telling you to call that person. You haven't called that person in a month. So write it down and then just forget about it. But also, that's where Scripture comes in to help refocus, because powering through the distractions of the world, the flesh, and the devil with God's grace, that is being consistent to the presence, being attentive. If you were, we all go to restaurants, we see families, everybody's on their phone. Nobody's talking to each other, even looking at each other. We don't want to do that in adoration.
0: Yeah.
2: We want to put those distractions aside again and again. And you put the phone over, the analogy of the dinner in a restaurant with a family or at home. Okay, I put my phone aside. A text just came and pinged. Or somebody's calling and I forgot to turn the silence mode on. We have to keep on coming back to silence, to attentiveness to the presence of God. So returning again and again to that, refocusing several times an hour, Scriptures help with that. That's why I bring my breviary, I have my Magnificat in the breviary, so I always have the Scriptures right at my fingertips. Things start to get really bad in distractions, I just go back to the gospel and read it slowly again. I think it was Teresa of Avila that said, for 11 years, I didn't dare go into prayer without a text, without some kind of Scripture text.
0: Okay.
2: She graduated past that. She was a mystic. Mm-hmm. Some of us maybe will not graduate through that. And we'll need those texts. We need Scripture to help us hear the Word of God in our holy times of prayer.
0: Amen. 888-914-9149 to join the conversation with our spiritual director, Father Joseph Ilo. Let's go back to the phones now. Carlos has been waiting patiently in Fontana, California. Good morning, Carlos. Welcome.
3: Good morning. Good morning. Good morning, everyone. I'm going to have a testimony about adoration. 8 years ago, I was diagnosed with colon cancer stage 3. And at that time, as a lukewarm, I call it lukewarm Catholic, right? First thing you do is, like, just go reach out for God, right, so he can help us out. So I went in to adoration. One person told me when I was going to some Bible classes, says, have you ever prayed in silence? I said, no. So I remember that person telling me that. So when I went in adoration, I fell to my knees because I knew something was wrong. And at that moment, I fell to my knees and I started getting emotional, but every time I remember this, just bringing me so much joy that I met God, that I met Jesus Christ, and that I have that relationship with him. So I fell to my knees, and I felt this warm spiritual, just my whole body. And I said, God, I know this is bad. I love my family. I love life. Just give me another chance. And he did. He spoke to me. I looked at the Holy Sacrament, and I didn't say a word. Just in my mind, I just started hearing my own voice answering my own question. And he says, everything's going to be okay. Everything's going to be okay. Just you know what you have to do. And I said, why am I talking to myself? But I didn't understand at that moment what was going on because, like I said, you know, I didn't have that relationship with God. But, you know, cut story short, he spoke with me. I was answering my own questions. It's really weird. It's hard to understand. But he says, everything's going to be okay, but you know what you got to do. And I did. I understood that. I said, I know I got to take care of my body. I have to, you know, change things in my life. And he says, go home, kiss your family, and I'll be with you. Just remember, you know, read the scripture. And I was like, what is going on here? So I felt this whole pressure off my back. That was 8 years ago. And I went home, and I called my wife. I said, I just spoke to God. And I went home, and from that day on, I never doubted him. He's always been with me. And I went through surgery. I went through this whole journey, which I could write it. You can make a movie out of my testimony. I met so many. God opened the doors for so many wonderful people in my life. But the main thing, is not that he healed me physically. He gave me peace in my soul. And the relationship that I have with God, I'm like the only leper, the only person that had leprosy that God healed. He healed 10 of them. Only one came back. And I'm so grateful in life. And I serve now. I serve to the community. I serve to my church. And I serve to God. So I still asking him for, what's my mission in life. But, I love my kids. I love life. I'm testimony to a lot to my family, and I'm just grateful. I'm grateful for life, and
0: I think we can. I think we can hear the gratitude and the joy in your voice, Carlos. And we want to thank you so much for calling, Father Ilo. Any words of response for Carlos?
2: Yeah, just Carlos. Thank you for that testimony. You say, what's your mission in life? It's to be on Relevant Radio and tell your story.
0: Yeah.
2: It's to go home and kiss your wife and your kids. So you said you're grateful. As Patrick said, we can hear that in your voice. And that's what Eucharist means. Eucharist in Greek means thanksgiving. It's recognizing God's blessings. They're all around us. When you go before the Eucharist, you recognize his blessings and you respond with thanksgiving. And that joyful gratitude makes us invincible. Whether you got physically healed from the cancer or not, you are now invincible. You know that God is with you. That's, Patrick, you said, what's the benefit of adoration?
0: Yeah.
2: It's that gratitude.
0: that
2: makes us really invincible.
0: Mm-hmm. Yeah, amen to that. Carlos, thank you again, and God bless you, brother, and continue on, and may we all be moved to such levels of gratitude and joy in our own relationship with God. We are talking about Eucharistic adoration today with our spiritual director, Father Joseph Ilo, and taking your comments and questions at 888-914-9149, 888-914-9149, or innerlife@relevantradio.com. We're going to take another break, but we'll be back with more calls and more discussion with Father Joseph Ilo right after this.
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6: Hello, this is Archbishop Bernard Ebden of the Archdiocese of St. Paul in Minneapolis. 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Remember, O most gracious Virgin Mary, that never was it known that anyone who fled to thy protection, implored thy help, or sought thy intercession was left unaided. Inspired with this confidence, I fly to thee, O Virgin of Virgins, my Mother. 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O Mother of the Word Incarnate, despise not my petitions, but in thy mercy hear and answer me. 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

0: Welcome back to The Inner Life. My name is Deacon Patrick Conley. My thanks to Charles Beery, who's on the board for us today, and Tim Hine is on the phones. Thanks to him as well. Thanks to our spiritual director also, Father Joseph Ilo, pastor of Star of the Sea Parish in San Francisco and giver of retreats to Mother Teresa's missionaries of charity around the world. Talking about Eucharistic adoration today, taking calls at 888-914-9149 or emails at innerlife@relevantradio.com. Let's go back to the phones and go to Angie calling in from Austin, Texas. Hi, Angie, and welcome.
1: Hi, thank you for taking my call. I turned on the radio as I got in the car, and this is a wonderful, wonderful topic since I just finished my holy hour at 4 o'clock this morning. I have always had evening or overnight holy and adoration hour assigned to me. People say, how can you do that? And aren't you scared? But you know what? Actually, St. Michael, the statue is right there as I walk in, and I have never really felt worried at all. Daytime hours are great, obviously, but you always find distractions, that not only the people in there, but I've got to make this appointment, make that appointment. Well, 4 a.m, 3 a.m, there's nothing else you're doing besides sleeping, and that can wait. So I moved from a parish up in Kansas that started 24-hour adoration back in 1982, I believe. And it's still going. And so when we moved to Texas, I was like, I need to find another parish. And I'm very fortunate to have found one. The one thing that I want to say when people hesitate or they say, I go in there. I make an adoration hour. Now, have you assigned yourself? Have you committed to that hour? Because to me, not committing to an hour is like saying to Jesus, like saying to your spouse that you married, around the altar and you say, I'll see you next Sunday, but I'll think about you all week long, but I won't see you till next Sunday. And having that adoration hour gives you that extra time just one-on-one with just you and Christ, and there is nothing like it. It just recharges me. It's like I can feel on Wednesday, it's like, okay, I'm ready for this. I'm ready for this. And when I walk out of there, I never sleep better than when I get home after I've had that hour with Christ. So thank you for encouraging others, and I hope this provides a little encouragement to others as well.
2: Thank you, Angela, or Angie. The excellence of nocturnal adoration you advert to. Yes, the nighttime hours are actually better in certain ways than the daytime hours. Well, any hour is good, but there are more graces with nocturnal adoration. It's harder. It's harder to actually get out of bed. And once we get going, then it's easier in the chapel because less distractions, our mind is clearer. And then, like you, sometimes I can't sleep. I used to do, and I go down to the chapel like 3 a.m, and then I feel great the next day. I go back to bed at 4 a.m, sleep for 2 more hours, and I feel really good. So I think we need to trust the Lord. It's a big act of trust to say, hey, once a week I'm going to get up in the middle of the night, and I'm going to trust that the next day, full day at work, is going to work out for me. But it always does. So I ask all the listeners to think about signing up for a midnight hour, hour in the wee hours of the morning, and to make that commitment. Thank you, Angie, for promoting that.
0: Amen to that. Yes, Angie, thank you for listening, and thank you for the call. Let's go now to Olivia calling in from Oswego, Illinois. Hello, Olivia, and welcome.
3: Hi, good morning, Father Ilo and Deacon Patrick. Thank you for taking my call. I love your show.
0: Great.
3: So I am a cradle Catholic, but I am new to adoration. And I was listening to one of your callers. I think he was before the lady that you just spoke to, who was very emotional about his experience with adoration. And I haven't felt anything like that. And I don't know what I'm supposed to feel when I'm there. I definitely feel that I am having a conversation, but I don't know. Should I expect to feel something? What should I feel? Sometimes I feel that I'm praying incorrectly. I don't know.
0: It's a great question.
2: Thank you, Olivia. Good question. A lot of people ask me that question in spiritual direction. Now, Carlos, who talked, was emotional about his experience. Of course, he had terminal cancer. So he was at the end of his rope. And most of us are not in that position when we go into adoration. But we should persevere in it. And what feeling might you get? Well, that's up to the Lord. Almost always, though, I have to say, I have a feeling of peace and a feeling of right relationship, that I'm doing the right thing. God asks me to pray always, to take an hour with him, and I'm doing it. So thanks be to God. I think the scriptures help us to keep our adoration time objective, so it's not just being alone with our thoughts, but actually being really in contact with the Word of God. I do think scripture during your holy hours is an important thing. And reading the scriptures helps, gives me a certain sense of joy just to read the Word of God. So there are those little points of joy. Most of all, though, I would say peace. If you have a sense of peace during your adoration, I think everything else is icing on the cake. You might have explosions of emotion and everything, but not necessary and not frequent, really, at least not in my experience.
0: Sure. That's a good word, I think, Father. And Olivia, thank you for raising the question, because I think a lot of people do have that very question, and recognizing that, like you said, Father, it's up to God, any feelings that he wants to impart. But that's not necessarily the measure of the potency of the adoration and what it's doing in our lives. Father, just in the last, we got about a minute before we ask for your blessings here. I did want to return to the whole, what if we want to get adoration begun or expanded in our parish? Any suggestions there?
2: Well, I think you go to your pastor and with a proposition, lay out the pluses, the challenges. It's a challenge, a lot of work to have adoration. And it's to maintain it, you have to keep a schedule of people coming, or at least somebody there. So I think list the objective benefits of adoration. You want your parish to grow, and we'll do a lot of the organizing. If a person volunteers to be the coordinator of an adoration program, that's very helpful to a pastor. So I think we just have to ask. Ultimately, the pastor is the custodian of the Eucharist, and he makes that decision. But if it doesn't work in one parish, maybe go to another one. So don't give up, and be a coordinator in as much as you can of the program, so that the program won't fall all on the shoulders of the priest.
0: That's a good recommendations there as well. Father, as always, great to have you on the program. Really enjoyed the discussion today. May we ask a blessing from you as we close.
2: Through the Eucharistic Lord, present in every tabernacle in the world, may Almighty God bless all of you listening in the name of the Father, and of the Son, and of the Holy Spirit.
0: Amen. And for those of you who haven't given adoration a try, even if it's not for a full holy hour, I would recommend it, highly recommend you stop in, spend some time with our Lord in the Blessed Sacrament, and just see what he does in your own prayer life. Coming up next is the Holy Sacrifice of the Mass, and Father Rocky is our celebrant today. And make sure and tune in to the program tomorrow.

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2: Family, a prayer that we pray together is a powerful prayer. So please pray together with me, our EWTN Family Prayer. Today we pray for peace. Lord Jesus, Son of God and Son of Mary, we praise and thank you. 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
15: Speaking 200 to 400 words per minute, with gusts up to 800. I am the only host in all of Catholic media that can take time off your purgatory, because I can be so irritating to listen to. And if you listen longer, I don't know what the actual ratio is. We don't know how time works in the afterlife, but you can get some stuff taken away. Maybe some of the sins that, you know, you had to be held accountable for. Maybe our Lord will say, well, you listen to Grendy? He goes, I don't listen to him. Ooh, okay, nice to have you. Only the only Catholic, a Class 5 hurricane. Yeah, well, that's a good point. I am actually the only program on all of Catholic radio with the tape delay, the broadcast delay set for me. Programs have usually 7 seconds or more broadcast delay, so that whatever is heard by me or by the people in the studio does not go out over the air until 7 seconds or more later. So I asked them that. I asked the people at EWTN. I said, hey, what's the broadcast delay for my program? They said 56 minutes. I said, 56 minutes? That's the whole show. They said, yeah, pretty much. Yeah, we want to be able to just basically delay the whole thing. Now, let me give you the number, and then I'm going to extrapolate a little more about that. The number to get onto the program, Jamie already knows the number because he called already, is 877-57-EQUAL. I'm a psychologist. I spend time professionally at the office, usually before and after the program. But here, no, this is not professional psychology. This is education. This is giving you some thoughts or ideas. And it has to do, perhaps, with things you don't understand about psychology or emotions. Or can be a particular situation in your own life, which you say, hey, you know, let's see what this guy has had experience with this. See what he might be able to offer in terms of generic observations or thoughts about that. One thing good about being a psychologist for a long time, you learn things if you pay attention despite yourself. So we will do that. So there's really no limit to what you can ask about. Not too much I hear here that I haven't heard over the years, particularly in the office. But obviously, this is not therapy. We can talk a little bit. 877-57-EQUAL. 877-57-EQUAL. That is the number. Now, to expound upon EWTN basically telling me that my broadcast delay was 56 minutes so they can get rid of me. I think they did that yesterday. I was informed that because of technical reasons, that was the proposed explanation. I'm suspicious.
16: Technical reasons were for 27 minutes from the top of this program, and I find it suspicious I was the only program and the only time, but I'll just lay that aside. For 27 minutes, we were not on the EWTN radio network broadcasting. We were not there. Well, I was not there. Now, I wanted to tell the folks at EWTN, look, you want to get rid of me? Go ahead, just tell me I'm a big boy. But no. The old technical glitch, huh, guys? All right, I'm going to take you at your word. It's a technical glitch. Those of you listening, please understand, I'm having fun with this. This is not real, just in case, because I know I'm going to get email. Dr. Ray, I don't think that's right that they did that. Well, even if they did do it, it's okay. They're my bosses. They can do what they want. Who am I to say, no, you can't do that? All right, now all that said leads me to this. I gave an opening monologue yesterday that basically two people heard. Well, actually three. Me, Eric Dumont over there in Ann Arbor, and I think Matt here at our local station. She doesn't listen. My wife does not listen. And when she does, she'll say, I can't believe you said that, Raymond. I said, I know, honey. I thought you weren't listening. Okay, so all that said, I'd like to repeat the monologue. Because it's a monologue I've been thinking about a long time. I'm going to say 15 years ago, roughly, I noticed the momentum of young adults and even middle-aged adults writing off their parents. Now, at that time, I also noticed that it wasn't being paid much attention by secular media or other outlets. And my explanation for that is that I think it began with the separation of religion. Obviously, people who listen to Catholic media, for the most part, want to live their faith. So as a result, they probably raise their children in a religious home. And the kids who were shaped by the culture as they got older, one thing that happened was abandoning religion. And as they abandoned religion, they looked back on the way they were raised and they said, yeah, oh man, talk about suffocating. Talk about wrong. Talk about inappropriate. Talk about Neanderthal throwback. Talk about my parents not understanding me. But then, this phenomenon gained so much momentum that it is now being paid attention to across the culture. In previous monologues, I gave two statistics. One survey said that 1 in 5 are estranged from a family member. Another statistic, 40%, are estranged from one or more family members. Dennis Prager, Prager University. Prager, before he had his accident, had a radio program. And he made the observation on one of the programs, this topic came up. And he was kind of surprised at the heavy, heavy response he got of so many people saying, yeah, that happened to me. My kids have written me off too. Now, there's no shortage of experts that would say, well, you know, there's a lot of good reason to write your parents off. They just weren't appropriate. Unfortunately, my experience is, and maybe it's because I have a limited perspective, because my callers and my clients tend to be people who want to be good parents. My conclusion is that the majority of these people were not bad parents. They were not pathological. Oh, maybe they're difficult. Maybe they're a problem. And I know there are many of you listening right now that think, Dr. Ray, if you knew my mother, you'd understand why we distance ourselves. Okay, I got that part. But what I'm speaking to is the idea that an awful lot of what I think are innocent people have been jettisoned from their lives by these young adults or even these middle-aged adults. It lingers. Because they just weren't raised the way they thought they should have been. And that has led me to want to do, since I'm long since out of school, and there's no way I'm going to do any kind of research survey about this, but it's led me to believe some questions I would probe about this. Informally, anecdotally, this has been my experience. First of all, not unusually, if there are two or three or four offspring, one has distanced and severed the contact. And that one, more often than not, was difficult to raise. And especially into teenhood, there were struggles with this kid who resisted authority, who resisted the way he was being raised, who resisted what the parents were trying to do for his virtuous well-being. He resisted it. He resisted it more than the other kids did. That's one aspect. The second aspect is that I think there's a relationship between how much this adult who has severed contact is running their life poorly. That's been my experience. If you're making a lot of bad decisions in your own life, fractured marriages, kids out of wedlock, losses of jobs, bouncing around, drifting, etc., etc., etc., your life is basically discontent or irresponsible in a lot of ways, you are more likely to point the finger back at your parents rather than accepting that you indeed are the source of much of your misery. It's got to be somebody else. Well, who's nearest? Who's the ones who had the most input? Well, obviously, it's mom and or dad. And I've noticed this severing. I'd like to see somebody, somehow, some way. This will be delicate because, again, you got to interview the people who are screwing up their lives. Somehow, some way, I think there's a relationship here. It may not be one-to-one. And then the third thing, if you've abandoned your childhood religion, there is a higher chance you will also abandon your parents. You'll sever the contact. Why? Well, because part of it is religion wants you to be tolerant and forgiving of your parents' humanness, as you see it. And if you don't have that religious perspective, why would you? You just look at it and say they were wrong. And they're toxic. And I need to set boundaries. Because they're narcissists. And they're emotionally abusive. Yeah, you'd fling all the cliches at them. And many of these people don't deserve those cliches at all. So that's it. Those are just some of my observations on this epidemic of saying, hey, mom and dad, get out of my life. 877-573-7825. 877-57-EQUAL. That is the number to call to get onto the program. I would very much love to hear from you. And you can tell me if my perspective on this is way off or if it dovetails with your own.
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0: one of my books, I did a monologue. Well, actually, in a book, it's not a monologue. It's a section of a book. It was called Age Entitlement. I'm 16, therefore I can drive. I'm 18, therefore I can do what I want, and you can't tell me what to do. And one of the points I made about these was that, yeah, you're 18, you can do what you want. Not if you live here. 18 is the age of legal majority in our society, and that's true. But 18 in my home comes with a lot of conditions to it. So that is related to Jamie's question here from Palm Bay, Florida. Hi, Jamie.
1: Hey, how's it going, Dr. Ray?
0: Okay there, sir.
1: Sure. I actually have something, a side note that I wanted to ask you really quick. When I drive for a living, and so when I listen to your podcast, I find myself constantly going, hey, Siri, fast forward 1 minute. Oh, shoot, I went too far. You know, rewind 20 seconds. When I listen to Dr. David Anders, they cut all the commercials out. Are you mandated to have all the commercials on your podcast?
0: I think what you're referring, are you referring to, okay, so you're referring to, you go to AveMariaRadio.net and you pick up past radio shows?
1: I just pick up, like, yesterday's one I was listening to earlier. It's on the podcast on the iPhone, and it plays all of the commercials. But when I pull up, you know, Dr. David Anders or anyone else, it just goes from bumper to bumper, and, you know, you don't have to fast-forward anything.
0: So you can listen to the whole show on that podcast?
1: Yes.
0: Okay. Eric just informed me here in a note. It says, it depends on where your app is pulling from. Now, I don't know what that means because I'm a technological idiot. Eric, come on over. Come on. If you can come on the air here. Can you do that? Okay, not really. So talk into my ear. So Jamie is saying that the commercials are in the replay. I think it is. I don't think it's the opening monologue. It's the whole show, right, Jamie?
1: The whole show has all of the commercials in it.
0: Okay, it has all the breaks are in it. So when Andrew... You have paid sponsors who pay for the spot to be stricken. Oh, streamed. Oh, okay. So part of their part of the show is that, yes, they want to be that part, even in the replay podcast, correct? Oh, okay. Well, there's your answer there, Jamie, I guess.
1: That makes sense.
0: Okay. Okay. But you know what I'd be hurt by? You didn't say this. I would really be hurt is if you said... I listen to the spots in between, and then I fast forward through you.
1: Hey, I'm not skipping you. No. Okay, so my question, though, I'm dealing exactly what you're talking about with the 18-year-old entitlement. My daughter just turned 18 in April, and I didn't have too many rules for her at 18. You know, I said, you know, you're part of this household. You know, you're expected to contribute in some way. I'm not going to tell you what that is, but, you know, if you see dishes, you know, clean the dishes or whatever. Just something that contributes with the household. If there's anything, we're going to still provide food and all of the stuff. If there's anything you need extra above that, you have a job. You can go ahead. If you don't like this brand, you could buy the other brand, whatever you want to do. Be respectful, you know, to the people in the house. And then the last thing that I had is we attend church twice a week. And I said, one of those days, you need to attend church with us. We go to one in the evening. We go to one in the morning. You

0: faith because she is no longer involved in the faith. And so I would like to keep her at least attending once a week with us. That way I know that no matter what's going on in the world, no matter what's going on around her, she's still getting some sort of, you know, faith throughout the week. And that's something that I'm hoping will keep her tied to the faith. And my dad, I'm 40 years old. We have an age gap between my younger brothers. One of them's 24. One of them is 18. And I do know that when they were 16 years old, my dad gave them the decision to stop attending some of the church-type functions like that. And they have completely stopped going to church. They don't attend church. They don't, you know, pick up the Bible or anything like that. And I don't necessarily want that to be the same thing that happens with my daughter. And they may come back to the faith, and they may be part of the faith, but they're not actively practicing it. And so as long as she's 18, I would like to keep her in the faith. And I'm just wondering, you know, what your thought on that was, if my dad kind of has a point there, or if it's something that maybe I should continue to do regardless.
1: Let me respond to your dad's comment about forcing her to church will make her reject religion. Now, Jamie, please understand that I'm a psychologist and I'm sensitive, and I speak in nuance, and I speak in quasi-affirmation, and I'm very careful and diplomatic in what I say. So with all that in mind, my response to what your dad said to you is this. What a crappy cliche. That thing has suffocated more parents. Here's the rationale. You know, if they don't want to go to religion, you make them go to religion, they're going to hate religion. They're going to puke it up. And you can't do that. Now, your dad, he gave you an interesting insight. He decided his kids at age 16 don't have to go. So I'm sure he thinks his way's the right way. Even though, if holding on to religion meant anything to him, he could look back on it and say, yeah, no, that didn't work the way I thought it would. Okay, so that's the first thing. Second thing, you know, you asked your daughter to, you know, do the dishes or pick up a little bit. Now, I'm not going to pursue this because I got a feeling she ain't doing it, or at least not to your satisfaction. Am I wrong?
0: You're actually correct.
1: Absolutely, I know. Because you gave it as an option. Well, you know, if you see the dishes, you see them there, you know, put them in a dishwasher. And if you
0: I'll
1: feel like...
0: Say I did give it as an option to her, but I sat her down and I let her know the rule, and I said, this is what you're expected to do. I said, I'm not going to tell you what to do, but you will be watched on what you're doing, because if you're not doing this, you will have to find another place to live. And so I have been keeping track of what she's been doing, and so I'll have a conversation with her again next week, because it'll be a month since I've told her that.
1: And she's been falling way, way short.
0: She's been falling short, so yes.
1: Okay, so that's right. You put the condition... And now you're going to say, well, now I got to follow through on my condition, because otherwise your condition means nothing. So all of that is to say this, Jamie. All the way along, you forced your daughter, since she was a little girl, to do things. You forced her to eat the right food. You forced her to go to school. You forced her not to punch her brother. You forced her to not do a lot of things, and you forced her to do a lot of things. That's what parenting is. It's compulsion, because they aren't smart enough to know what's good for them. Why is it that when we get the religion, all of a sudden it's got to have some kind of spiritual embrace when you're a youth? I understand that when you're an adult. But if you say, in our home, daughter, we serve the Lord, and to live here, you go to church. I can't make you pay attention. I can't make you like it. I can't make you stay with it when you're 22 years old and out of here. Or next month and out of here, depending upon my conditions. But this is our decision. See, Jamie, you're allowed to make this decision. You're dad. If she was 26 and living there, you could make that decision. That's your decision. It's your house. It's your family. You're allowed. So your dad gave his opinion. That's nice. That's his opinion. And in the words of Dr. Phil, how'd that work out for you? So, that said, you're absolutely correct.

If your daughter's not in church, she's not going to hear anything. She's not going to hear a sermon that might move her. Assuming she's in the state of grace, she won't be moved by the Eucharist if she's not there. So all of that is absolutely correct. And you can tell her that. You can say, you know what, hon? You don't have the choice. So, my thoughts on that, Jamie. God bless you. You're going to make a look-back call. 877-57-EQUAL. This is Dr. A. Delighted to be with you. Thank you so very much for keeping me company.

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1: The Second Commandment. You shall not take the name of the Lord your God in vain. The disclosure of a name in the ancient world belonged to the order of trust and intimacy. And so when God revealed his name to Moses, it was an extraordinary outreach to us, saying that we were called to an intimate, trusting relationship with him. And so we should always reverence this name as a great gift. We should obviously never use God's name to curse or to blaspheme or to berate others. God's name is meant to bring blessing. And likewise, the vain use. Vain means empty. So some of these expressions like, oh my God, or, you know, and so on, need to be avoided as well. Vain means empty, and those are using God's name as an empty kind of expression of exasperation. And then finally, never ever to use God's name to swear an oath falsely. God is the God of truth. The Second Commandment, you shall not take the name of the Lord your God in vain.
0: For more about the Ten Commandments, visit EWTNRC.com.
2: Christ is the answer with Father John Ricardo.
3: In the midst of our culture today, in this age of relativism, which wants to grant Jesus some significance, but not so much, so we'll give him wise man, great leader, inspiring preacher, great teacher, prophet. You don't get that option when you claim to be God. What reasons do we have to believe that he is who he said he is? And it's important, again, to employ the use of our reason and to understand that faith is not blind. My faith, and please God, the faith of everyone here, is not blind. It rests on something. It rests on a number of things, not least of which is my own experience of God, but it also has something substantial which can be claimed through history. We're not talking about a galaxy long, long ago, far, far away, when we talk about Jesus. We're talking about a precise moment in history which has been testified to by countless testimonies, and you and I have access to them.
4: Doing my version of the Mr. Spock mind meld.
5: Dr. Ray, wasn't that the guy that wrote the book about how to raise kids?
4: No, that was Dr. Spock. And as I understand it, you know, Spock was a pediatrician, I think, family practitioner, something like that. He was not really a psychologist or therapist. And these were his ideas. And as I remember, I hope I'm remembering correctly, he came out and said, I think I misguided people. Because his particular approach to parenting was a bit permissive and a bit enlightened and sophisticated as it was viewed, and it didn't work for a lot of folk. All right, well, let's go to Nick, because he's commenting on this, because there was an estrangement for Nick, and I don't know how old Nick is. We'll find out. But he was estranged from his parents for about 3 years. Hi, Nick.
6: Hi, how are you?
4: How old are you, sir?
6: I am 30. My wife and I were both raised Lutheran, Missouri Synod Lutheran, and we actually just came into the Catholic faith back in 23, and then my wife came in at the Easter Vigil in 24. So for us, it was actually, there was an estrangement because Sharon, my wife and I, came home and left our parents' faith. So I just thought it was really interesting when we talk about estrangement when it comes to faith, but then it's almost reversed for those of us that are converts to the Catholic faith.
4: And yeah, there is a lot of that.
6: And for me, and it was the sense I was given the blessing that, you know, I knew I needed to come home, and I kind of really just, as nice as I could, I told my parents, I don't care what you think. I understand this hurts you, but I need to be home. I need to be where the Lord is. I can't be anywhere else.
4: Well, they didn't like you were using that word home, Nick.
6: Yeah, I know they didn't. And looking back, I understand that that was probably that wasn't the right choice of words, but I couldn't deny where my heart was.
4: How did they interpret the fact that you were looking seriously into the Catholic Church?
6: The funny thing is my dad is a pastor, which added a whole other layer of complexity to the whole
4: deal. Oh, yeah, Dad, it sure would.
6: And for me, it was I mean, there are a lot of other issues at play, various other mental diseases and issues there at play with both my parents. But for that, and for me, my dad really felt that he failed me. But I will never tell him this, but one of the things that he said to me was, when I was very young, was, Nick, you should never be cradle anything and then just leave it at that. Being cradle Catholic, being cradle Lutheran, being cradle anything, and not actually understanding, knowing, and truly believing that which you say you believe is one of the biggest mistakes, if not sins, of all. And so if you're going to be something, believe it all.
4: Let's look into, for the moment.
6: He told me that when I was young, okay. And that's what guided me.
4: Well, that perplexed you. And I'm sure you were thinking, mm-hmm. well, Dad, if that's what you believe, then I did what you suggested. I wasn't content with being cradle anything. But then Dad turned around and got all upset. So you were forced into mm-hmm. saying, Dad, did you really mean that? Here's what I think your dad meant, Nick. I don't want to put words in your mouth. I think he meant this. Nick, you can't be cradle Lutheran. However, you need to explore Lutheran and realize it's where you should be. That's what I think he meant.
6: I think so, too.
4: And so when you didn't, when you explored it and went in a different direction, I was going to ask the question of him believing he was a failure, and now that you brought it up, especially with him as a pastor, of course, flat out. He gave you the wrong stuff as he saw it. But does he think you left Christianity?
6: At first, I think that was in his mind. By the grace of God, we did have a reconciliation earlier this year, right before Easter happened, and so that was very, very good for both of us, for all of us. But we've been able to recover a somewhat normal father-son relationship that is not bent on liturgical and theological discussion and argument. But it certainly was difficult. I'm sorry, I don't remember the question you just asked.
4: Well,
6: if I answered it.
4: Here's something you brought up while you were describing this. First of all, I haven't mentioned your mom, so I'm wondering where your mom was in all mm-hmm. this. Maybe she felt bad that he was taking it this hard and it was estranged. Now, did you estrange or did he estrange? That's my first question. And then my second question is, didn't it strike you as odd that when you looked into the Catholic Church and ultimately converted, that he was so upset that he broke relationship, which is counter to the very core of Christianity? I mean, I could see him saying, I totally disagree with my son becoming Catholic. I think he got misinformed. I think he was misguided. I think there's all kinds of reasons. But I still love my son, and I'm not going to cut off contact. Or was it you who cut off contact?
6: So there are two parts to this. There was, thankfully this has gone and been dealt with for the most part. There was an alcoholism issue that my dad had, which started the first portion of the cutting of contact. But then with the conversion came very, the completion of the conversion came very soon after that discussion. And that was where I said, I'm doing this. I must do this. And I'll give you whatever time you need to come to terms with it, but I do not apologize for this, and it'll be what it'll be. And that's what my dad and I were silent for a good couple years. My mom and I conversed more regularly, but I was the one who more or less, I offered them the choice of contact or no. It wasn't a hard and fast.
4: You didn't write him off. You said, Dad, I'm going to do this. Make of it what you will. And then he more or less said, okay, I'm just distancing myself from you.
6: Well,
4: good. I'm glad to hear, Nick, that you didn't do that. That would be the worst thing you could do. you're becoming Catholic, and you think you've found your home, and then you turn around and make that damaging to your relationship with your parents. That'd be the last thing you want to do. You don't want to do that at all. We'll be judged by how we love. So all that said, if he decided, I can't believe you did this, I can't believe you turned your back on me and everything that I taught you, et cetera, et cetera, et cetera. He personalized it, of course. Now, I'm going to bump up against the break, but I got a couple more questions for you after the break, if you can hold on. Can you do that?
6: Of course.
4: All right. Yeah. Thanks, Nick. Okay, bottom of the hour. We still have time for more calls. So, please, come on up. We'll get you in. Don't worry about it. Don't be thinking. A lot of people think, too late. If I don't call at the top of the show, I'm not going to get on. Of course, that's not true. Come on, we've got a lot of lines. 877-57-EQUAL. That is the number. We can talk. Love to talk with you. I don't know how much I'll give you, but maybe we can give you an idea or a thought or a nugget or something. 877-57-EQUAL.
7: What do we mean by intercessory prayer? The Catholic Catechism defines intercessory prayer as asking on behalf of another. It is a prayer attuned to God's mercy. It is a prayer of petition that leads us to pray as Jesus did. Jesus is the one intercessor with the Father on behalf of all mankind, especially sinners, because, says the Catechism, Jesus is able for all time to save the souls who draw near to God through him. Jesus lives to make intercession for such souls. When one prays intercessory prayer, he or she is looking out not just for one's own interest, but for the interest of others, even for one's enemies. The intercession of Christians recognizes no boundaries, says the Catechism. Prayers are extended for all men, for kings or for persecutors, and even for the salvation of those who reject the gospel. This is Peggy Stanton, and this has been the Order of Malta's Minute with the Catechism.
8: The Heart of the Interior Life. With Elizabeth Jangle.
9: Father Jules Toner wrote, I may easily fail to remember the implicit and most important message in every illumination, impulse, or feeling from the Holy Spirit, namely, that He loves me. We are called to open our hearts to the Holy Spirit, but at times we may not even understand all that is happening in our own hearts. Practicing St. Ignatius of Loyola's 14 Rules for the Discernment of Spirits frees us to be more attentive to what the Holy Spirit is communicating to us, so that we may respond to His direction. When we utilize the 14 rules for the discernment of spirits, our daily decisions are deeply impacted. The rules of discernment give practical tools to help us understand God's direction in our life of faith and the pursuit of His will in our everyday spiritual experience. Responding with discerning attentiveness to the promptings of the Holy Spirit is the response of a person of discernment.
8: For more information, visit AveMariaRadio.net.

0: asked me, do I think that women have superior verbal skills to men? I answered that. Duh. Talking to Nick from Minnesota. He's 30 years old. Converted about 3 years ago into the Catholic faith. His father is a pastor, Lutheran congregation. And there was some serious friction over all this. Nick reports the dad took it personally as a failure. So at that time, Nick was very clear with his dad. He said, this is where I'm going. This is what I'm doing. Make no apologies. Dad, adjust it. Deal with it as you will. And, of course, dad pulled away. Now they're sort of reconnected. Mom didn't take it that harshly. And I told Nick, I said, well, one thing you didn't want to do was to estrange from your dad. You had to show your dad love and respect. And I hope that he didn't estrange from you, because there's a certain irony to that. If someone says, I've got the right Christianity, and if you become Catholic, well, I'm going to have to shun you. They have totally lost the very core of the Christianity they profess. Now, Nick is still there. He's still there, Nick. Uh-oh, do we lose Nick?
1: Hello?
0: Eric, there you go. Nick, you still there?
1: Hello. Hello, I'm back.
0: Okay. A couple more questions for you. I'm always so fascinated by the very tragic shunning that takes place when somebody converts, particularly to the Catholic Church. My experience has been, and I was out of the church for 8 years, that the people who are so against you, Nick, whether it was your former congregation or your parents, they're really clueless, and I use that word gently, about what the Catholic Church is. Clueless. My experience back when I was inching my way back to the Catholic Church, I listened to a lot of Protestant radio, and these were their very high-profile teachers. And I was stunned. I was absolutely stunned. I thought, these guys don't disagree with the Catholic Church. They disagree with what they've created the Catholic Church to be. Kind of like in the words of Archbishop Sheen, you know. At the time, he said, there's not 100 people who hate the Catholic Church, but there's millions who hate it for what they think she is. So given that, I would imagine that your dad had all kinds of notions about what you were getting yourself into. True?
1: Yes, he did. Oh, yes, he did.
0: Was he open enough to say, explain it to me, Nick?
1: Not at the beginning. And then when we had our reconciliation earlier this year, he was open enough to hear me out. And I brought him, you know, my experience and what brought me healing and the realization that we had to reconcile, when I'm the one who sought out that reconciliation, to both apologize and to forgive, and ask for forgiveness. And that was after a wonderful bit of deliverance prayer, as well as just other spiritual counseling and regular counseling and other things. And so he heard me out enough, and his comment to me at the end of that was, I acknowledge that you are healed and that you had true healing and conversion. I have things that I want to say about the process by which you believe you found it, but I believe you when you say you have found peace. And that's where we pretty much have left it, and where we are at now.
0: You still consider you a Christian?
1: I hope so. I think so. My mom is more open.
0: I'd ask him. I'd say, Dad, do you think I less Christianity becoming Catholic? And interestingly enough, I don't know. Lutheran basically doesn't believe in once saved, always saved. But if he does, if he believes in once saved, always saved, you could ask him this. You could say, hey, Dad, you don't believe in once saved, always saved, but much of Christianity in the Protestant world does. So are you saying they're wrong? Dad, what are you saying here? So anyway, what you're pointing out to him, you're making him explain some of the inconsistencies in what he's embraced. Well, Dad, if you say you can lose your salvation, there's a whole bunch of independent Christian churches and fundamentalist churches and Baptist churches that would say, Dad, you're wrong. You can't lose your salvation. That's a big question, Dad. That's salvation. That's not a minor thing here. So how do you explain this, Dad? How do you explain this? You know, we could talk on forever. I have a book, Nick.
1: Yep.
0: It's called What Catholics Really Believe. It's a transcript of a series I did for EWTN, me and a priest. It's a back-and-forth dialogue. And I challenged him on all the objections, the main objections to the Catholic Church regarding the Eucharist, regarding Scripture, regarding our Bible, regarding once saved, always saved, regarding Peter, regarding the papacy, regarding Mary, regarding purgatory, all this stuff. It's back and forth. I do have that book. It's on my website, drray.com, and it really explains in narrative detail the back and forth of, but what about, why do you baptize babies? You know, nothing in the gospel to say that baptize baby, you know, that kind of thing. So, all right, Nick, thanks for the call. I appreciate it very, very much, my friend.
1: Thank you.
0: You're welcome. Good luck to you.
1: God bless.
0: Gail from Toledo. Yeah, that's a good question there, Gail. Depends on the... It depends on the tone, my dear, I think. Tell me what you're struggling with on that.
2: Well, I've been hearing on different programs that to exclaim, oh, my God, or my God is equivalent to taking the Lord's name in vain. But in my mindset, it's like an abbreviated prayer, that in the spur of the moment, maybe you see a near accident and exclaim, oh my God, and the elongated version would be, thank you for sparing those people, or heaven help us, or whatever. But so it's making me feel guilty when I hear this on these programs that it's equivalent to taking the Lord's name in vain. I'm not Catholic, I'm Methodist, so I can't go to a priest and confess. But should I be feeling guilty? Do I need to repent from that and stop doing it? Which would be hard to do because it usually just kind of pops out. And so I just wondered what your
0: I do something
2: were.
0: Similar. Gail, your question was, is this a difference of faith? No, I don't think it's a difference of faith. I think it's a difference of tone and intent. I do something similar. If I see something that's tragic or hurtful or something, I say, oh, dear Lord. And I'm addressing our Lord, you know, oh, dear Lord. And you're right. The intent of what I say is, Lord, please, you know, be with this situation. Be with this person. I usually say, oh, dear Lord. I don't say, oh, my God, because it can be misunderstood. Yeah, it's kind of a flippant way for many. And I think that's why you heard what you heard on some of these shows. It's a flippant way of using God's name.
2: Mm-hmm.
0: What it used to mean, when you say God's name in vain, you know, our Lord was talking about this, and the people who had many, many gods, they thought that they could really talk these gods into doing things by just nagging them. Essentially, nagging them, you know. Oh, dear Zeus, Zeus the greatest, Zeus the more wonderful, Zeus, hear what I say, Zeus, you are the best, Zeus, you are... And our Lord's saying, you don't need to do that, okay? So when people go, oh, my God, yeah, it's kind of a flippant use. Now, if I think somebody could say, well, I'm not sure exactly if that's taking God's name in vain, it's certainly misusing it. So, yeah, I think it comes down to your intent. If your intent is, that's a prayer for you. Oh, my God. In other words, dear Lord, do you see what I'm seeing here? Dear Lord, please be present in this situation for that poor person. However you're doing that, you're not erroneously or trivializing God's name. I don't think so. I mean, somebody can call me and tell me I'm wrong, but I don't think so.
2: No, and I sometimes try to say "Dear Lord" instead of "Oh my God," but you know, a lifetime of habits kind of start to break sometimes.
0: I understand, and you never intended. It seems to me, Gail, you never intended to be just using God's name like that. Now everybody, sadly, uses it that way. Terrible, terrible. On movies, on social media, in flippant ways, on the news, just every way. And I want to say, do you realize what you're saying here?
2: Right.
0: You're calling down God in some cheap way. What are you doing?
2: Right.
0: You know, the Jews couldn't even, the Israelites couldn't even say the name of God. It was so holy. They didn't even say it. We just fling it. We just fling it around all over the place.
2: Exactly.
0: Yeah.
2: Yeah, I definitely don't want to be offending God by.
0: Yeah, I think your intent sounds very warm. Sounds very warm. Maybe you say, "Oh my Lord, oh my Lord," you know, or "Dear God," something like that. It's definitely softer. And if anybody hears you say it, they're not going to misunderstand it.
2: Okay, that's a good direction to.
0: Already, my dear. Thank you for the call, Hank.
2: Thank you.
0: All right. Bye bye. It's Dr. A taking a break.
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0: Psychological Babylon, or would that be Psychological Babble On? Dr. Ray here, just closing up the program with a couple of minutes. Save the number in the future. Again, make a quick announcement here, because I've been promoting this, and I want to get the word on from the folks there at the Quest in Atlanta, what our audience population is looking like these days. Let me see where my producer is here. He sends me things. Okay, Dick sends me this. Okay, find this all here. Setting that up. All right, here's the deal. August 18th and 19th. Good Lord permitting, we're going to be heading to Atlanta to do four tapings of the TV show Living Right with Dr. Ray on EWTN. Been there. This will be our 17th season. Yikes. Oh, my gosh. So given all that, we'd love to have you in the audience. The show is done before a live audience. There was a couple of exceptions back during COVID. And one time we went down to EWTN and they had an ice storm when we were there. So not too many came to be in our audience. But that said, normally we love a big audience. Anywhere between 50, 100, 150 people would be fantastic. August 18th and 19th, tapings at 5:30 and 7:15 both nights. Audience is a key part of the program. The tapings will be done at Holy Spirit Catholic Church. Okay, and then they give the address here on the website. If you go to thequestatlanta.com, we're living right with Dr. Ray. There's a banner up there with a picture of me, which kind of looks younger. That's my, it's not my first communion picture. I now use my my senior in high school picture. I'll kind of have to update it eventually. But all that said, we'd love to have you. You can come to one, two, three, four shows. As many as you want. Bring the kids. Bring the dog. Bring the goldfish. I said that one time, and some lady did bring a goldfish. She didn't use one seat. She kept it on her lap, kind of like you do when you fly, you know, with a little baby. She kept the goldfish on her lap. But not unusually, we have a lot of kids there, and the kids are fun. Sometimes we use them as part of our different spots and bits. Some of them make the best TV. So we'd love to have you. So if you're hearing what I'm saying down there in Atlanta and that whole area, Atlanta's a big, big market, and the Quest is a huge station. Come on down. Living Right with Dr. Ray. That's at Holy Spirit Catholic Church in Atlanta. 18th and 19th of August, 5:30 and 7:15. If you stay for both shows, a lot of people do. They come for the first one, and they go, "That was so much fun, we're staying." We'll feed you in between. Now, it's not a big buffet dinner, but it is snacks, some decent stuff. All righty? So I hope to see you. As we close up the program, my producer man, this day was Eric Dumont, call screamer, also Eric Dumont, and the man who reminds me of when I'm going over on the break. So this is the close of today, good Lord permitting. Tomorrow is Look Back Friday. We'll take some of your questions and talk more about them. Delight to be with you here on The Doctor Is In. You have one eternal walk. Every other walk that you have, no matter how important you think it is, will end. Keep walking with God.
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1: This is an EWTN Newslink. I'm Teresa Tomeo from Catholic Connection. A report from the Institute for Family Studies warning the U.S. is approaching a demographic turning point, with fertility rates continuing to fall well below replacement levels and population declines increasingly likely in the coming decades. According to the report, the U.S. fertility rate has fallen to about 1.6 children per woman, well below the replacement level of about 2.1 needed to maintain a stable population without immigration. And researchers are saying the decline is no longer a temporary consequence of delayed childbearing, but reflects a sustained demographic shift. For more news or the Catholic perspective, visit EWTNnews.com. I'm Teresa Tomeo, and Call to Communion with Dr. David Anders starts now.
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7: 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And you can also send us an email if you'd prefer that, ctc@ewtn.com. Pedro Quiles, our producer, Matt Kabinski is our phone screener, Ace McKay is handling social media. I'm Tom Price, along with Dr. David Anders.
8: Tom, how are you today?
7: I'm well. How are you, sir?
8: No, I'm doing decent, thank you.
7: I think we've got a special guest, celebrity guest host on our next show that we have coming up, which is, of course, Open Line Thursday.
8: Well, yeah. I just can't wait to find out who that's going to be.
7: Well, we'll talk about that.
8: All right.
7: We're going to lead off today with a couple of texts that came in yesterday that we just didn't have time to answer. This one came in from Patrick in Kentucky. How has Dr. Anders' understanding of the Catholic faith changed over time? For example, you've mentioned how in your conversion, you became less interested in proselytization. What other ways has your perspective on faith changed over the years? As for me, I've become less dogmatic and sectarian, for example.
8: Yeah, thanks. I really appreciate that question. So I think I've told this story before. I can remember many years ago when I was a very dogmatic evangelical Protestant and very oriented towards proselytizing, I got myself into an embarrassing situation where I thought I was being clever and I was really kind of making a you know what out of myself.
7: Whoops.
8: And somebody kind of called me on it, and I was able to step back momentarily and kind of see myself through somebody else's eyes.
7: Ooh.
8: And realize that my religion was causing me to tolerate behaviors in myself that I wouldn't tolerate in anyone else in any other context. But because it was in the name of God, I sort of gave myself a pass. And that was the way my community operated. You know, like if quote-unquote salvation is the most important thing, then you can kind of disregard the niceties of social interaction or whatever, because that's such a important goal. And of course, salvation in that context was conceived of as something extrinsic to the integral rational good of the person, right? I mean, like, you know, essentially salvation consisted in believing contingent historical facts about Jesus and the divine mind, not, say, you know, loving my neighbor in his integral humanity. And so I thought, well, this is bad. And it was one of the motives I had for becoming Catholic, because I recognized that Catholicism taught that we're saved not by, you know, believing contingently historical facts about Jesus, but by imitating his life and character, right? It's essentially, I mean, the contingent historical facts are important because they reveal to us the character of the Christ, who reveals to us the character of God, but it's essentially by imitating Christ's character that we come to be saved, not just by believing facts about him.
7: Yeah.
8: And its view of morality, Catholic Church's view of morality, is based, grounded in the idea that we can rationally know what's good for a person, and loving him means actually willing those things. So I knew all that at the outset becoming Catholic, but Catholicism's so cool. It's so full of interesting facts. It's got such a beautiful, articulate, theological, cultural elaboration that even though I know the essential dogmas of Catholicism, it's just so easy as a convert to get really high on all of those elements, right? And to become enmeshed in the beauty and the pageantry and the triumph of Catholic ideas and Catholic culture and Catholic ideas. I just said ideas twice because I like ideas, you know? And then in one's presentation of the faith, the temptation, even though you kind of intrinsically know better, is to present Catholicism triumphalistically, right? Because you're so enamored of it, like you're so taken with the whole picture.
7: Sure.
8: And I guess, you know, living as a Catholic for over 20 years now, I still love all that stuff. But, you know, ages ago when I told my wife I wanted to become Catholic, and she wasn't Catholic then, she said, why do you want to be Catholic? You know, you've read all this stuff in books, but that's not what Catholics are like on the ground. And I knew abstractly what she meant, and I knew she was right, but I wanted to become Catholic anyway. Well, I've lived for 20-plus years with Catholics on the ground now. So the truths that I kind of knew abstractly about the difference between, say, love, justice, and mercy on the one hand, and all that Catholic elaboration, I feel that more deeply in my bones now. Mm-hmm. And when St. Augustine says that we ought to regard all that elaboration as a means to an end, not the end in itself, I take that much more seriously now. And so I have a lot less patience for things like fighting over, like, you know, liturgical niceties, right?
7: Sure.
8: Which, there's a lot of people in the Catholic Church that fight over liturgy and rubrics. And look, I just take a simple approach. The church says do it this way, I'll just do it that way, right? But the church could change it tomorrow and say do it this other way, and I'm like, okay, fine, just go along to get along, right? I want to be obedient to what the church teaches, but I don't have so much of a dog in that fight anymore. I mean, I used to get more wound up about that kind of stuff. I really do kind of think that at the end of the day, Paul had it right. What matters is faith, hope, and charity, and the greater of these things is charity.
7: Yeah.
8: And so I guess, you know, I'm not a moral relativist or a cultural relativist in an absolute sense, but within the parameters allowable by the church, I'm a lot more relativistic about what I'm going to fight over, you know?
7: Sure.
8: And I just want to hopefully grow in holiness and wisdom myself and help others to grow in holiness and wisdom, which means love of God and neighbor.
7: You know, when we were in Rome last month and toured the Vatican Museum there at St. Peter's, That coolness factor certainly popped up for my wife and I, because it is just like, look at the beauty of all this.
8: The coolness factor is real, but it's also intoxicating, and it can become a stumbling block, right? Because at the end of the day, the coolness factor only helps if it helps you become a better human being.
7: Absolutely. Hey, thanks so much for your text. 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
5: 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I'm Montse Alvarado with some great news. 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
7: It's Called to Communion with Dr. David Anders here on EWTN. 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All right, here's that other text that came in yesterday that we just couldn't squeeze in. This person says, I'm a godparent to my nieces, but the parents do not go to Mass, and the children hardly get to go unless a grandparent asks if they can bring them. So, how am I to act as a godparent to them? I pray for them daily, try to bring Jesus into conversations when I can. Thank you so much.
8: Yeah, thanks. I really appreciate the question. So your description is a little bit ambiguous because you do acknowledge that the parents don't go to Mass and the kids don't get to go unless they ask. But that raises the question in my mind, do they ask?
7: Well, no. The children hardly get to go unless a grandparent asks the parents if they can bring them.
8: I got you. So yeah, a big question that I would have, first of all, is what is the kid's disposition towards the Catholic faith? Are they as indifferent as their parents?
7: Yeah.
8: And what is how close are you to them? I mean, could you take them to Mass? The grandparents can take them, obviously, but is it something that you could do? And would the parents allow that? Would the kids want to do that? That's one question I have. The Catholic Church has this beautiful doctrine of Catholicism's relationship to the non-Catholic world, whereby it conceives of our non-Catholic neighbors as never completely devoid of elements of truth and sanctification, right? That if you think of concentric circles moving out from the Catholic center, the closer you are to the center, the more of truth and grace you have, but you never move so far away from the center that you got no truth and grace. There's something that can be affirmed, right, almost about any culture. And so another approach is to find those elements of truth and sanctification that already exist in their lives, in their family life, and really encourage those things. St. Bonaventure said that the world is a ladder leading to God.
7: Wow.
8: Right? Of which the Catholic Church is, it's kind of like, to switch up metaphors, if you're trying to get to the top of the ski slope, you can hoof it or you can hop on the ski lift, and the Catholic faith is kind of the ski lift to get you up there the most efficient way, but you can scale the back of the mountain if you want to. As a parent, I've come to the conviction that anytime you can get any kid into anything, into any sort of productive craft, right, where there's a tradition that they have to learn and master under some sort of tutelage, and that can be music, that could be sports, athletics, it could be, artistic endeavors, could be academic work, it could be some sort of social involvement and community service. Anything like that builds virtues, builds skills, builds humility, builds self-confidence, And all of those are sort of prelude to grace. I mean, they're not grace necessarily, although God can be graciously involved in them. And so those kinds of things, don't knock that. I mean, that's a very meaningful part of childhood and growing up in maturity. And you could be actively involved in that much of their life, and that's not going to probably evoke any kind of negative response on the part of the parents. But then it builds trust and relationship with the kids. It might perdure and last, you know, far beyond that. So So be as productively and lovingly involved as you can within the parameters that are allowed you.
7: Appreciate your text. Thanks for sending it. Excuse me. Call to Communion here on EWTN. Still time for your phone call at 833-288-EWTN. 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Here's a text that just came in a moment ago from Mitchell in Billings, Montana. Mitchell says, how does God feel about men in military service and the actions done in wartime?
8: All right. So I know what you mean. I know what you mean. But I gotta kind of take issue with the language of the question.
7: Okay.
8: God doesn't feel. Feeling is a function of our human nature. God doesn't feel.
7: Okay.
8: God doesn't have sensations. God doesn't have emotional states. God doesn't have passing states of any kind. He's not happy one day and sad the next. He doesn't change his mind. He doesn't even have discursive thoughts. Right? All this is Catholic dogma. God is atemporal. God is metaphysically simple. He has no parts. God doesn't change. So there's all those things that pertain to human thinking and feeling don't apply to God. I think a better way of putting the question would be, can a person in military service be in union with God? God who is ultimate wisdom, ultimate love, ultimate justice. And the Catholic Church's answer to that question is yes. Someone in the military can do that. Protecting one's family, one's patrimony, one's nation is a legitimate thing to do against unjust aggressors. Military involvement, as you know, can be deeply humanitarian. Sometimes members of the military get involved because there's some gross injustice being carried out someplace else in the world.
7: Uh-huh.
8: And provided the military's intervention is proportionate and all other means have been exhausted and the prospects of success are great and the collateral damage caused by military intervention is not going to be greater than the damage that you're seeking to avert. If all those conditions are met, then you've got the conditions of a just war, right? Now, you know, there can be military interventions that are unjust. And a lot of times, the soldier is not in a position to make that judgment, because it really devolves to policymakers who have access to information that, you know, the run-of-the-mill folks, including soldiers, don't have. And so that, you know, you don't have to sit there and independently identify or verify, you know, every single action that you're called to perform as a soldier. But there can come a point when you're asked to do something that's intrinsically unjust, and then you may have to make a decision in conscience whether or not you're going to follow that order and be willing to accept the consequences if you don't. The papacy, the magisterium, don't usually get involved in this kind of thing and call out particular policy decisions as just or unjust. They have recently, though. They have recently. And the Archbishop of the Military Archdiocese in the United States actually made a preemptive intervention, all right, about a conflict that hasn't happened. And he said, for example, it would be unjust if the U.S. unilaterally invaded Greenland to conquer it. And he basically said Catholic soldiers would be within the rights of conscience to refuse to participate.
7: Wow. We do appreciate that. Thanks so much for your text. Mitchell in Billings, Montana. Call's coming in right now, and you can be one of them at 833-288-EWTN. Call or text 833-288-3986. Here's an email from Irvin who says, can we relate to the, or I added a word, can we relate the ethos, pathos, and logos of Greek philosophy to the Trinity?
8: Question about relating. You can logically relate anything to anything.
7: Okay.
8: Right? So if you want to answer that question quite literally, Yeah, I mean, everything that exists in reality takes its source and origin from God, and so it has a relationship of creature to creator, of dependence to self-existence. Everything that is in reality has mm-hmm. some sort of relationship to God, and we can talk about that relationship and the analogies that that pertain. Do I think that there's a kind of strict analog between ethos, pathos, and logos in the persons of the Trinity? Not at all. Not at all, because it's a category mistake, right? Father, Son, and Holy Spirit are persons, and ethos, pathos, and logos are elements of rhetoric, right, in classical philosophy.
7: Right, right.
8: The analogy that has been made

0: pathos, all wrapped up in one incarnate human package, right? But they wouldn't be divisible across the persons, no.
1: Irvin, thank you so much for your email. If you're ready now, let's go to the phones at 833-288-EWTN, beginning with Joey in Illinois, listening on the great Catholic Spirit Radio. Hey, Joey, what's on your mind today?
2: Oh, thanks, Tom. Dr. Andrews is the best. Say, Dr. Andrews, how would you answer, which I believe is St. Augustine's question, what was God doing before the universe was created? I know you were just saying God is atemporal. He's outside time. So does before even mean anything? How would you answer, what was God doing before the universe was created?
0: Yeah, I think the question it presupposes a category mistake. It's what popped in my head when you asked the question was the following mathematical sentence, 2 plus 2 equals 4. We all understand what that means. We understand the logical relations that are implied by that mathematical syntax. It wouldn't make any sense to ask the question, what were 2 and 2 doing before the equal sign? Like, no, that doesn't work, right? Because 2 plus 2 equals 4 doesn't describe a temporal relationship.
1: Right.
0: It's an abstract relationship between abstract entities that have no... They have no necessary connection to temporality or physicality, right? I mean, 2 plus 2 equals 4 presumably would be true anywhere, always, under any set of circumstances, whether there were or were not a temporal universe, right? And yet, there's still a logical relationship of priority and consequence within that mathematical syntax. We have kind of subject-predicate structure there that makes sense, and so one is logically prior to the other, but it doesn't make any sense at all to talk about one being temporally prior to the other. And that's the way to think about God's relationship to time, right? God, there is a relationship of dependence. We talk about God as the first principle, but not the first temporally, as if, you know, God were sitting around within a time stream and then suddenly added the, you know, created reality to the picture. It's much more the kind of relationship that would pertain between, say, the axioms of a geometric proof and its conclusion, right? So the way Catholic scholastics would describe this is that God eternally creates a temporal universe.
1: There you go. Joey, thanks so much for your call. Here's something from Carol in Atlanta listening to us on The Quest. She says, in the Catechism, I find paragraph 460 very disturbing, the quote, that we can become God. I gave the book Living Faith to a struggling Protestant friend, and this was quoted. This will really turn her off, as it does me. I'm a convert in my middle age. Help. And that's from Carol.
0: Well, I guess you really don't like the Bible, right? Because this is a biblical doctrine. 2 Peter 1:4 says, through these he has given us his very great and precious promises, so that through them you might participate in the divine nature. Yep, there it is.
1: There it
0: is. St. Peter's epistle, sacred scripture, says that through the promises of Christ we will become participants in the divine nature, that we will be divinized. The Greek word is theosis. Now, what does that mean? What does that mean? Now, the reason people find this language offensive when they first hear it is they imagine it must mean one of two things, and both of them are incorrect. They think, well, either this implies some sort of polytheistic view of God where there's a whole lot of little gods floating around. Well, that's not true. That's not the Catholic position. Or maybe it implies some sort of monism where, you know, God is this big amorphous blob and we all get absorbed into the oneness of God. Well, that's wrong too. Both of those positions are wrong. We never eradicate the distinction from God the Creator. We're always creatures. But we can become more and more like God in our character, and grace is a participant. Grace is God himself sharing himself with us in a special manner, elevating our nature beyond itself, restoring us to his likeness and image, so that we come to reflect his glory more and more and more. Right? And that's the participation in the divine nature that we're talking about.
1: Okay. Appreciate that. And thank you so much for your email. Appreciate all of our questions. And if you would like to send us an email for a future show, here's the address, ctc@ewtn.com, ctc@ewtn.com. We take a look at every email that comes in.

We try to get as many of these emails on the air as possible. We usually do one or two on each of our live shows. And then once a month, we'll do a mailbag program and answer a whole bunch of emails and take care of a lot of folks' questions, because we know everybody who listens in wants to know something. So, again, that address is ctc@ewtn.com. In a moment, we're going to get back to the phones. We'll also take an email here from, looks like, Lisa. Here's also one from Patty and one from Keegan. Quite a few standing by. And we'll also get to those texts that come in as well. 833-288-EWTN is the number to call. Yeah, you can call or text 833-288-3986. It's Call to Communion on this Thursday afternoon. We're live and we're waiting to hear from you here on Call to Communion. Do stay with us.

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12: 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I think they have the college over there somewhere. Been on the air for 11 years now. Congratulations to everyone there at WWGL from your friends here at EWTN Radio. All right, here's a question now. This is from Patty, who says, why do non-Catholics have to have their marriages annulled if they were not Catholic when they were married? My husband, who has married three times previously to our marriage, I was married once before, both had to get an annulment. My husband wasn't baptized before he came into the Catholic Church. So what's the reason that his marriages had to be annulled?
13: Well, because the Church presumes that non-Catholic people can really be married.
12: Sure.
13: Right? I mean, so you don't have to be Catholic to have a valid marriage. If two Protestants get married, they make vows to remain together for life and to have a family together. Those promises are real. That creates a real community called the family, to which those people really have moral obligations. Same thing is true of two pagans, two atheists. I mean, if two atheists pledge themselves to one another and have a family, and then one of them says, well, I'm out of here, and abandons, you know, his wife and kids, what, are you telling me that that's not immoral just because he's not Catholic? I mean, it would be a strange universe in which only Catholics were capable of committing immoral acts.
12: Yeah.
13: Right? No, everybody. Morality is something that's universal, and it proceeds from our nature, right? And it's, you know, marriage is not something that's just by divine authority. Marriage is something that is intrinsic to the nature of the human person, and it flows out of the fact that we're naturally procreative beings, sexually procreative beings, and that when men and women get into intimate contact, they have babies, and babies need a community in which they can be raised with love and care, and the people most suited to do that are their biological parents. And the social institution that's evolved, you know, over millennia to regulate that is what we call marriage. And it does create real moral obligations to one another and to the kids that we bring into the world and to society, regardless of whether or not you're Catholic. And so when someone presents themselves for marriage in the Catholic Church, it doesn't matter if they're Catholic, not Catholic, whatever, the Catholic Church is not going to say, okay, you can marry. I mean, just let's take an extreme case. Let's say I'm a pagan, all right, and I'm married to a woman and we have kids together, right? And that is the reality. And then I become Catholic, or I don't become Catholic, and I meet this Catholic woman, and she says, I'd like to marry you. And I say, great, let's do it. Let's go get hitched. And the Catholic Church says, well, don't you have another wife and family out there you're supposed to take care of? Oh, yeah, yeah, but they don't matter. Well, yeah, they do. You know, we're not going to let you marry this Catholic woman if you really got another wife and family you have to take care of, Catholic or not, right? You see the moral reality involved?
12: Yeah,
13: and so
12: sure.
13: The church has to find out, are you in fact married to somebody else? Do you have other marital responsibilities that you're going to neglect profoundly to grave harm if you enter into the same kind of marriage with union with somebody else, right? Being Catholic's really got nothing to do with it.
12: Totally logical.
13: Very much so.
12: Appreciate that text, and we have some lines open for you right now at 833-288-EWTN. If you have a question for Dr. David Anders, or maybe you'd like to explain to us what is stopping you from becoming a Catholic, those are fascinating questions. We'd love to talk with you. 833-288-3986. Here's an email from Keegan, listening to us on Spirit Catholic Radio out of Grand Island, Nebraska. Keegan says, I'm a converted Catholic. I was invited to a diocesan workshop in which participants were encouraged to help other Catholics discover and use their charisms. But the explanation was confusing to me. I'm familiar with the idea of vocations, and from my Methodist background, these ideas were frequently referred to as callings. Well, the speaker made it sound as if charisms and vocations were tightly tied, and in some cases, can be two of the same, two in the same. Can you please explain the distinctions between these ideas and what the church says about them? Thank you, Keegan.
13: Yeah, I am familiar with the confusion that you're describing when Catholic catechists don't do a good job of distinguishing these concepts. I have seen that myself, so I know what you're talking about. But it's really not complicated. A charism in non-theological language just means you've got a gift or a talent.
12: Yeah.
13: Right?
12: All right.
13: So, you know, maybe you're good at playing piano. Maybe you're really handy at fixing stuff. Maybe you're good at administration.
12: Being a lector.
13: Maybe you're good at being a lector. Maybe, you've, like Tom, you have this incredible speaking voice. Those are charisms. They're not vocations. A vocation is a settled form of life, an institution of life recognized by the church and society wherein you commit yourself to the common good through some very objective means of service. And the primary vocations in life would be things like marriage, things like priesthood, and there's settled forms of institutional life, institutional arrangements.
12: Yeah.
13: Okay, it should be evident that you could commit yourself to, say, the vocation of marriage, and it wouldn't matter a fig if you had the talent for playing piano. Now, if you happen to have the talent of playing piano, yeah, that's something you could bring into your marriage vocation,
12: yeah.
13: And you could sing and play with your kids, and you know that'd be make your home a joyful place and that sort of thing. I was thinking about this the other day. My father loved him to death, loved him dearly. I don't think the guy could have carried a tune in a bucket. Right? I don't remember music ever being a part of his life. That aspect of his personality was just dead gone. You know, I remember one time my brother, who is a huge science fiction fan, was always getting members of the family to watch episodes of Star Trek or whatever. And so he gets my mom to sit down and watch an episode of Star Trek, and the particular one is about Sarek, who's Spock's Vulcan father.
12: Oh, yeah, yeah.
13: And Sarek's human wife.
12: Mm.
13: And they're watching the thing together, and my mother turns to my brother, and she says, what human woman would ever marry a completely emotionless, like, logical automaton? And then she goes, oh. That became a running gag in my family, you know? So he was a great dad, and he had a tremendous vocation to marriage and family life, but he certainly lacked those charisms.
12: Yeah, yeah.
13: You know, those charisms. I ran into a legal document he had produced the other day. He was a lawyer, and I looked at it, and I went, okay, he had one talent. He put that to use for the welfare of his family.
12: Yeah.
13: Know? He made sure all the ducks were in a row legally. You know, that's what he had to give. But charism and vocation, two very different concepts.
12: What about, Keegan mentioned from his Methodist background, the term calling. So is calling pretty much like charism?
13: Well, you know, vocation, the word English word vocation comes from the Latin vocare, which is where we get which means to call.
12: Okay.
13: Right?
12: Okay.
13: But I would like to make a distinction, right? Because there's this kind of romantic idea that floats around in Protestantism and sometimes in Catholicism where, you know, you're supposed to there's supposed to be some sort of mystical, invisible tug upon your heart. That's the motion of the Holy Spirit that's leading you, you know, down this primrose path to your settled destiny, right? And that's calling, and you better find your calling, right? And I personally, I think that's a load of hooey, right?
12: Ooh.
13: And I'll tell you why, right? Okay, so great. Let's say you're a medieval peasant, all right, and you're tied to the land, and you're illiterate, and you've been part of this particular community for, you know, more generations than anybody in town could possibly count, and you know there are no social options, right? There is no social mobility. You can't go get a college degree and go to work for IBM. I mean, like, it's dirt and a stick, buddy, right? and the same guy and his family have been ruling the land, you know, as long as anybody can remember, and you wake up one day and say, I feel this calling, right? I'm supposed to be an actor. Like, where are you going to go? You know, I mean, it's a uniquely modern phenomena that we have the kind of choice in society and life that we can allegedly be led by these impulses. But to suggest it's somehow an intrinsic part of human nature and that we have a kind of inner obligation to follow those things is absurd, right? I mean, harking back to my dad, he always wanted to be an entrepreneur and go in business with his father. And when he was, you know, in his early 20s, they looked at the statement, the balance sheet, and they said, this business isn't big enough to support two families. And he said to my granddad, what should I do? And he said, go to law school. My dad said, don't really want to go to law school. Granddad said, you want to eat? He went to law school. It wasn't a calling, you know. He didn't follow his heart.
12: Right.
13: Because he couldn't. And I think to put that burden on people is grossly unfair to say, yeah, we have these impulses and we have these interests. And if you find a way to make a living doing that, great, good for you. That's fantastic.
12: Yeah, yeah, yeah.
13: But to suggest that somehow gives you a moral mandate and that the universe is treating you unfairly if they don't allow you to follow your calling. I mean, I remember one time I talked to a guy who said he was a married fellow in the Catholic Church. And he said to me, well, I think I missed my vocation. I should have been a priest. And I was like, not possible. Not possible. Okay, what you're really saying is you regret getting married and you'd like to be a priest. But your calling is to be married. How do I know? Duh, you're married.
12: Hello.
13: Like, you are married. That is your vocation. The only calling that matters, whether you feel it or not, is the settled form of life in which Providence has situated mm-hmm. you for whatever means possible. There you are, right? So live it. Right. Don't worry about some romantic sentiment that you failed to follow.
12: Well, it's like the quote from our friend Bishop Baker, who was
13: exactly
12: talking about, well, how will I know that, you know, this is my
13: vocation? That I'm supposed to be a priest. Yeah.
12: Yeah. Well, are you ordained? Well, yeah. There you go.
13: Okay.
12: Call the communion here on EWTN. 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I know that I'm up early in the morning. David is up early in the morning. If you're up early in the morning, may I recommend our great weekday show, Fire on the Earth, with Peter Herbeck. 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And let's get back to the phones and talk with Arnie, a first-time caller from Tulsa, listening on the great Oklahoma Catholic Radio. Hey there, Arnie, what's on your mind today?
1: How are you doing today?
12: Very well. How are you?
1: I am really good, really good. I just have a basic lack of knowledge question. I'm what I hope is a Christian over the last 5 years. My life has changed, and a lot of it has to do and because of God, but I don't have a church. We are new to Tulsa within the last year, and I am feeling really drawn to the Catholic Church, but none of my family was Catholic. I've never been to a Catholic church. I don't know anything about it. So what would a 55-year-old man do? Do I just, you know, how does it work? I don't know anything about
13: Catholicism. Yeah, that's a great question. It's a great question.
1: Do you just go to church? Or?
13: Great question. So being Catholic is different from walking into another Christian denomination. When you become Catholic, you are really committing to a form of life that's very encompassing. I mean, it really changes the way you are oriented towards reality. Now, that doesn't stop you from just walking in. Sure, you can just walk in the door of a Catholic church and start praying. Go to Mass, you know, go to the church services, listen to what's going on around you. Yeah, you can do that, right? But what I'm suggesting is that there's you know, learning how to live in the world as a Catholic is a lifelong project, and there's a lot to learn. There's a lot to absorb. So going to a Catholic church and observing a Mass, that's the worship service we have on Sundays and every day, really, but Sunday's the big day. Sure, that's a foot in the door. I will tell you that the Mass is not intended to be perfectly understandable to outsiders. So if you go to a Mass, it's not as, you know, if you walk into one of these Protestant megachurches, you kind of know what's going on. Oh, you know, there's a lot of music. I get the music. The music's good. Some guy gets up and talks. Makes a lot of sense what he says. They say some prayers, and we all go home. Yeah, that makes sense. Catholic Church is not structured that way. Walking into a Catholic Mass, and there's going to be a lot of parts of the Mass that don't make sense to you. Why are they kneeling? Why are they standing? Why did they all say that together? Why are they now all quiet and praying silently? Why is the priest saying something that other people aren't saying, right? Why are all these statues around in the building? What's that big golden box at the front? What's the thing with the little buckets of water that are scattered around that people are dipping themselves in? I mean, there's just lots going on visually, auditorially, linguistically, ritually. That's not explained. It's not explained to you when you go there, right? Now, it'll get explained.
12: Yeah,
13: but I mean, it's just not immediately obvious to the outsider what's going on. Most importantly, at a certain point in the Mass, you'll see, after a lot of people have done a lot of kneeling and standing, they'll get in line and go to the front and receive Holy Communion. Well, I'm visiting. Do I get in line? Okay, just so you know, no, don't get in line. Not at first. You got to become Catholic to get in line. So definitely go observe. But you're going to need to do more than that to really appreciate what's going on. So one thing I would highly recommend is the station that you're listening to is produced, the content is produced by EWTN, Eternal Word Television Network, and Global Radio Network. Our whole reason for being is to teach people about the Catholic faith.
12: Yep.
13: So if you stay tuned to this radio station, EWTN, watch EWTN on television as well, or on the internet, you will learn a ton, and there's so much to learn, and every program is different, and it covers different aspects of the Catholic faith, theology, morality, human interest, public, you know, current events, the lives of saints, great heroes from the Catholic past. I mean, you'll never exhaust yourself. I mean, it goes on forever. So that's a great source. There is a kind of official guidebook, if you will, to Catholicism. It's a lot. It's kind of hard to swallow. It's the Catechism of the Catholic Church. You can find it in bookstores all over the place. You find it in the library. Find it online for free. If you're ambitious, you can start reading through the Catechism of the Catholic Church. If you're not so ambitious, you can start reading through the Compendium of the Catechism, which is a much shorter distillation of the contents of the Catechism.
12: In a question and answer format.
13: In a question and answer format.
12: Yeah.
13: Here's a great book. You know the Dummies series, like, you know, Programming for Dummies and Tennis for Dummies, right? Friend of EWTN, Catholic priest, wrote a great little book a couple years ago called Catholicism for Dummies. In fact, I just picked up a copy of it the other day myself, you know. Catholicism for Dummies. Great introduction to the life of the Catholic Church. Public television, PBS, put out a multi-part series. Oh, it's probably been, has it been, 20 years now?
12: At least 10.
13: Yeah, it's been a while.
12: Yeah.
13: That was produced by a Catholic theologian and Catholic priest who has since become a Catholic bishop, Robert Barron, called Catholicism. Catholicism. The name of it is just Catholicism.
12: Fantastic.
13: It's widely available. You can find it online. And it's going to give you a kind of a beautiful historical visual overview of kind of the pageantry and the majesty of Catholicism. It's a little bit thin on theology, but it's really thick on history and culture and art and ethos. And it's a wonderful introduction to kind of sort of catch the magic, if you will, of what it feels like to be Catholic and connected to this tradition that goes back for 2,000 years. Let me recap a little bit. Catholicism for Dummies, the Catechism of the Catholic Church, the Compendium of the Catechism, EWTN, the radio station and television network that we're on right now, great source, your local Catholic Church. And then, of course, if you actually get interested enough to maybe I want to explore this in great depth and maybe become Catholic, almost every Catholic parish in the world has a class called the Rite of Christian Initiation for Adults, RCIA. Sometimes it's called the Order of Christian Initiation, OCIA. Usually runs from around September to April, May.
12: Mm-hmm.
13: And it's sort of oriented towards preparing people to become Catholic at Easter. That's sort of the standard traditional time for entering the Catholic Church. Doesn't have to be Easter, but that's kind of normal. Go sign up for RCIA at the parish. You're not obligating yourself to become Catholic. You don't have to become Catholic at the end of it. But you sit through those classes. You'll get to meet people, too, which is better. You'll meet other people interested in the church. You'll meet actual living, breathing Catholics, priests and laity. See how they live the faith. Learn more about the faith. If you like to read, EWTN has a catalog of books and CDs and videos. So EWTN Religious Catalog is just filled with information. And you said you didn't know any Catholics. Find some Catholics. Find some Catholics.
12: I have one more resource for you.
13: What's that?
12: And that would be if you go onto the web and just type in Oklahoma Catholic Radio.
13: Bingo.
12: Oklahoma Catholic Radio. That'll take you to our affiliate. They have stations all over the state of Oklahoma, stations everywhere. And their phone number is on the website. You can call them up, tell them where you live in Tulsa. They'll recommend a church near you and maybe a program, and then you'll know a Catholic.
13: Then you'll know a Catholic.
12: There
13: Fantastic.
12: You go. Great, great way to get started. Thank you so much for your call. Here is Joanna, a first-time caller from Texas, listening on Guadalupe Radio online. Hello, Joanna. What's on your mind today?
14: Hi, I have a question. A friend of mine was sharing with me that he's dating again. He's in his 50s. And he had two kids from the previous marriage, which they're still young. And with the new girlfriend, they had the conversation about kids if they get married. And, of course, and somehow he's scared and he says no more kids because I still have to take care of my youngest children. And I was telling him that, well, he has to think about it because the marriage, the sacrament is not going to be valid if he's not open to life. But I still get the point of, you know, the age and kids at 50 is not easy. How can we handle as Catholics this kind of situation?
13: Yeah, thanks. Yeah. So is your friend a Catholic?
14: Yes, he came back to the church just a few years ago.
13: Okay.
14: He was away from the church.
13: So, first of all, I think, you know, I have a great deal of empathy for somebody who's in his 50s who finds himself or herself single, and the prospect of growing old alone is pretty scary, and the desire to want to find somebody, I mean, I'm really sympathetic to that. I can deeply appreciate that. At the same time, I think you're right, and to a certain extent he's right, that his primary concern can't be his own comfort, but has to be the welfare of the vulnerable people that he brought into the world. So the
12: Sure.
13: care of his own children has to take precedence over his own welfare. That's what being a parent is all about. And you're also correct that if, in fact, he attempted marriage without openness to life, the Catholic Church would not regard that as a valid marriage. It would just be like he and his girlfriend are living together. right? It wouldn't be, morally wouldn't be any different from that. If you go in and you don't intend life, then you're not validly married. Now, in truth, I don't know how up in his 50s he is, and I don't know if his current girlfriend is also up in her 50s, but the upper in your 50s that you get, the less likelihood there is of you realizing parenthood, you know? But you have to at least have the openness. You know, I mean, it happened to Abraham and Sarah, you know? You have to at least be theoretically open to, you have to desire the kind of relationship that would naturally be fulfilled in children, whether or not children actually eventuate, right? So, now, in terms of what do you do as his friend, a lot of that is going to depend on the freedom to express yourself that you have in the relationship, right? There are certain relationships, and you know this, where you cannot say everything you think without wounding the relationship and losing your opportunity to speak.
12: Yeah.
13: Right? And so you have to make judicious decisions about, is this going to land? Is he going to hear what I have to say? What are the odds that I'm actually going to make a difference to his moral decision making?
12: Yeah.
13: And sometimes the honest answer to that question is there's zero chance. And if there's zero chance, you keep your mouth shut.
12: Sure. There you go. Is that helpful for you, Joanna?
14: Yeah, and somehow, yeah, because I was telling him also about the family,
12: Natural family planning.
13: Right, right.
12: Sure.
13: Yeah, yeah.
12: That's also a very good good point to bring
13: that
12: up.
13: That is a way of validly and morally spacing kids when you're otherwise open to life.
12: Joanna, thank you so much for your phone call. I think we can let the cat out of the bag as to who is going to be hosting Open Line Thursday coming up next. And who is that going to be?
13: That'd be me.
12: It would be you.
13: That'd be me.
12: Dr. David Anders doing double duty today. God bless him, taking one for the team because Father Gerald Murray was not available. We're delighted to have you on.
13: You know, we got some folks on hold here. If you guys just hang on, I'll be back with Dipper bumper music in a few minutes, and I can still take your call.
12: Yeah, so don't go away. But as for me, Dr. David Anders, thank you very much.
13: Oh, you're out of here?
12: I am.
13: You're out
12: of here. Jack Williams will be in for Open Line Thursday. It's going to be a great day, and I know it's going to be a wonderful weekend for everybody. Be sure to join us tomorrow for the Friday edition of Call to Communion here on EWTN. On behalf of our fantastic team, I'm Tom Price along with Dr. David Anders. Don't go away. Double dose of Dr. Anders coming up next here on EWTN. God bless.

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0: 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Guided by the Holy Spirit, we compiled the Bible. We are transformed by sacred scripture and sacred tradition, which have consistently guided us for 2,000 years. We are the Catholic Church, with over 1 billion in our family, sharing in the sacraments and fullness of the Christian faith. Jesus laid the foundation for our faith when he said to Peter, the first pope, "You are a rock, and upon this rock I will build my church." For over 2,000 years, we've had an unbroken line of shepherds, guiding us with love and truth. If you've been away from the Catholic Church, we invite you to take another look. Visit CatholicsComeHome.org today. Ours is one family, united in Jesus Christ, our Lord and Savior. We are Catholic. Welcome home.
1: Are you questioning the teachings of the Catholic Church? 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
3: The sign of the cross is the shortest creed. It's saying we believe three things in one little action. It's not the Catholic handshake. It's not Catholic. For every Christian believes we have one God and three persons. We believe the Son of God became a man, and we believe the Son of God died on the cross for me. That's the shortest little creed, the shortest statement of faith that a Christian makes when he or she makes the sign of the cross.

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1: From EWTN News Nightly in Washington, D.C., I'm Veronica Dudo with an EWTN News link. At the NATO summit, President Donald Trump says he believes that the interim agreement with Iran is, quote, over following the latest exchange of fire between the two sides. He also said the U.S. is preparing for a second night of strikes against Iran and threatened to target critical civilian infrastructure. During his meeting with Ukrainian President Volodymyr Zelensky, he praised Ukraine for being very effective in the war and said the U.S. will give a license for its Patriot air defense systems to be made overseas for Ukraine to counter Russian missile attacks. The Vatican just published the preparatory document for the October meeting on the joy of love. It accompanies the meeting that Pope Leo XIV will hold with Eastern Catholic churches and presidents of episcopal conferences. I'm Veronica Dudo with EWTN News Nightly. Join us tonight.
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3: 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I'm Jack Williams, Pedro Quiles producing the program. Your call screener is Matt Gubensky and Michael McCall watching our social media feeds. The main call-in number can also be used to text your question to us. That number again, 833-288-3986. When we signed off yesterday, I told you that we had a very special surprise for you in Father Gerald Murray's absence today. And those of you that have been watching from the beginning on YouTube have probably been checking your watches and looking at your calendars and making sure that you're in the right place at the right time. But Dr. David Anders, the host of Call to Communion with Dr. David Anders, it's kind of a clever title for a show, is going to sit in today for Father Gerald Murray. How are you?
4: I'm doing great, Jack. How about you?
3: Are you a priest?
4: I'm not a priest.
3: Are
4: well,
3: you a can-
4: I'm a priest according to my baptismal priesthood.
3: Are you a ministerial priest?
4: I am not a ministerial priest.
3: Are you a canon lawyer?
4: I am most certainly not a canon lawyer.
3: Yeah, we'll just have to get by.
4: Yeah.
3: 833-288-EWTN is our phone call. We'll get to some emails in a second, but I want to go to Jonathan because he was gracious enough to hold on between shows. He's a first-time caller in the great state of North Dakota listening on Real Presence Radio. Jonathan, you are on with Dr. David Anders. Welcome to the program.
5: Hello, hello.
3: Hey there, what's your question?
5: So my wife and I were married in the Catholic Church and did everything, like all the classes and everything like that, I guess. We're now recently divorced, and I just was just curious the process, if there is a remarriage possibility or not at all, I guess, just kind of the process that way.
4: Yeah, absolutely, thanks. I really appreciate the question. So if you wanted to marry again in the Catholic Church, it would be necessary for you to request an annulment or at least an investigation into the validity of your previous marriage. Christ said that what God has joined together, man cannot separate. So a valid marriage cannot be separated for any reason by any authority. It's till death do us part. But it is often the case that people represent themselves as having been in valid marriages, and it turns out there was something essential lacking to the marriage that would render it invalid if under investigation. And you really can't prejudge that. You have to submit that to the judgment of the marriage tribunal of the diocese. They know what the impediments are. An impediment is, you know, something that would invalidate a marriage, and they can look into your case and discern whether or not there were any impediments. There are quite a few that can qualify to render the judgment that, no, there actually wasn't a marriage there to begin with. The one that's most commonly put forth is that the people who made the commitment at the beginning were not psychologically mature enough to make the commitment that they made for one reason or another. And if you can't really enter into that kind of covenant freely with your eyes wide open and, you know, with rational deliberation, then you got no business making it. And that would be a grounds for nullity. But there are other grounds as well, and that's the job of the tribunal. So anyway, that's my advice to you, is if you're divorced and there's no possibility of reconciliation, talk to your priest about the possibility of obtaining an annulment, if that is possible. And if the tribunal comes back with that verdict, then that would free you up to marry in the Catholic Church again.
3: So let me ask you a question that a lot of people have. This is not necessarily Jonathan's question, but just it's a good time to bring it up while we're talking about it. Suppose Jonathan and his recently divorced spouse have children, and one of them goes through the process, and that marriage was declared null.
4: Right.
3: Does not illegitimize the children, does it?
4: No. I mean, the concept of illegitimacy is a little bit anachronistic and archaic. I mean, because in older cultures, illegitimacy as a concept was used to exclude kids from certain rights or privileges within social institutions, and that really doesn't pertain anymore. I mean, there's nothing that would be open to a child that would be closed because their parents were or weren't married. So it's almost a category that doesn't exist anymore. But yeah, no, the church does not consider your children illegitimate if your marriage is declared invalid.
3: God bless you, Jonathan. Thanks so much for the call today. 833-288-3986 is our toll-free number. Are you familiar with the fine-tuned universe argument?
4: I am.
3: Josh wants to know if the existence of God can be proven by it.
4: Nope. It could be suggested by it. I mean, that's the way it's presented. So, I mean, the idea behind the fine-tuned universe theory is that the physical constants necessary to sustain our form of life, our form of intelligence, are so particular that the slightest variation in the physical structure of the universe would render life impossible. And yet here we are. And doesn't that suggest some sort of, if there's fine-tuning, doesn't that suggest a fine-tuner, right? I'd say that's consistent with Christian theism. And it's sufficient to awaken your moral imagination to the possibility that there could be a God. God, an intelligent God, is a creative God, is a plausible explanation for that phenomenon. But it's not logically entailed by it. I mean, you can come up with any number of metaphysical hypotheses that are logically compatible with the fine-tuned universe. I won't enumerate them because you just have to tune into some atheist websites and you'll find them. So I don't think it constitutes proof. I think it's suggestive. That's the best you can do.
3: You remember Dolly the sheep?
4: That was the cloned sheep, right? Yeah.
3: Yeah. Daniel wants to know, I know cloning humans is wrong. Is cloning animals unethical?
4: We should not be wantonly cruel to animals. And that's part of Catholic moral catechesis. One of the things that can happen with any sort of genetic experimentation is you can create monsters, right, who live miserable lives. And so I think it would be wrong to be profligate with that kind of technology. But it's not intrinsically immoral for the same reasons that it would be intrinsically immoral to clone humans, because humans are made in the likeness and image of God and have a moral worth and dignity and moral status that's different from the life of animals. I mean, it's not intrinsically immoral to raise animals for slaughter. It would absolutely be intrinsically immoral to raise humans for slaughter.
3: Yeah. Have you heard these notions going on? I don't know how real they are. I think some of them have actually been experienced, but this whole use of genetically modified insects as sort of agricultural warfare?
4: I've heard something about that, you know. I mean, so if you're formal intent is genocidal, Well, that would vitiate anything that you were doing.
3: 833-288-3986. Kyle says, my friend believes that he has been cursed by an ancestor who was a Mason. How can I comfort and clarify the truth for this person?
4: Right. So the idea of ancestral curses is an idea that has entered into popular discourse largely from charismatic Protestantism and the International Association of Catholic Exorcists encounters this claim quite frequently and issued an authoritative statement within the last 5 years to the effect that this is no part of the Catholic patrimony. It's not part of Catholic tradition. It's not the way the Catholic Church thinks about malevolent spiritual influence and shouldn't form a part of Catholic pastoral practice. So I would say that somebody who has this notion essentially has inherited a superstitious notion that's not the way Catholic Church thinks about this. Now, that's not to say that if you have relatives or ancestors that are into bad stuff, that can't end up hurting you. I mean, yeah, it can. I mean, simple example. I mean, you have parents that are drug addicts, they're not going to be good parents. If you have parents that are into, you know, pagan mystery cults, they're not going to be good parents for different reasons. So it can still affect you, but it's not going to affect you because you've caught some contagion that gets passed on esoterically.
3: Just getting started on a Thursday edition of EWTN's Open Line. Dr. David Anders sitting in for Father Gerald Murray today. If you'd like to be part of the program, pick up the phone and give us a call. The number is 833-288-EWTN. That's 833-288-3986. Straight ahead, we'll talk to Jasenia in San Antonio, Joe in the great state of Iowa, and we've got plenty of time for your calls as well. 833-288-3986. It's Open Line Thursday with Dr. David Anders sitting in for Father Gerald Murray.

0: Join us throughout July as we're encouraged to honor the precious blood of Jesus by praying the Chaplet of the Most Precious Blood. 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
5: 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Next up is Jasenia in San Antonio, Texas, listening today on Guadalupe Radio. Jasenia, how badly did I butcher your name?
6: No, it sounded great. You did good.
5: Awesome. What's your question today?
6: Okay, so my question is, in the Ten Commandments, our father at church, the priest, has said that there should be a certain way that they're listed for it to make it, I guess, like a Catholic edition. And so my husband was actually, he found some wall art, and it was the Ten Commandments, and he's like, I'd like this in our home, and I was like, ooh, that's nice, right? So, but we saw that number 5 was thou shalt not kill. So then a friend of ours was like, well, that's not Catholic. So I was like, and then I know, again, like the priest at our church has also mentioned, I guess, the Ten Commandments being a certain way for it to be considered like a Catholic edition. So we opened up our Bible, but we noticed that Exodus, in Exodus, it's number 5 is, hold on, I think I just butchered my whole question.
7: You know, I understand the
6: so
7: dilemma.
6: So in the Catholic Bible,
7: I understand the dilemma that you have, and so I'll just go ahead and jump to the point and answer it, and I appreciate the question a lot. So it is true that Protestants and Catholics enumerate the Ten Commandments differently. Now, one thing that's important to note is that in sacred scripture, there's no enumeration. The Bible just lists a bunch of imperatives. And it doesn't say, remember the count from Sesame Street? No, number one! You know, the Bible doesn't go, number one, number two. It doesn't do that, right? And so, tradition has assigned an enumeration that implies a logical relationship between the commandments. And it really boils down to one or two major issues between the Protestant, well, really it's the Calvinist tradition and the Catholic tradition. And here's the distinction. In Calvinism, which is a form of Protestantism, they take what Catholics understand to be the first commandment, and they break it into two. So the first commandment is, I'm the Lord your God, you shall have no other gods before me, and you shall not make any graven images. So the logical connection is that making graven images is a type of having gods other than the Lord. The way the Calvinist tradition does it is commandment number one, don't have any other gods. Commandment number two, don't make any graven images. So they separate making graven images from the singular command, don't have any other gods. And they use that as a justification for iconoclasm. That is to say, the rejection of religious artwork. And so it was standard. If you went into Reformed churches in the 16th century, or 17th century for that matter, they would have whitewashed walls. No artwork or visual representations of any kind. And they regarded the visual artwork that Catholics used, paintings, statuary, etc., as violations of what they called the Second Commandment and as species of idolatry. All right. Naturally, the Catholic Church doesn't read it that way. Now, one of the consequences of the Calvinist enumeration is if you're going to come up with Ten Commandments, you're going to have to conflate two others. And so what they conflated were what the Catholic Church considers to be Commandment 9 and 10. Commandment 9 is don't covet your neighbor's wife. Commandment 10 is don't covet his stuff. Now, in Calvinism, those are one command. The Catholic looks at that and says, okay, so you're lumping my wife together with my possessions. That implies something about the way you're regarding my wife. And it reminds me, actually, of Homer's Odyssey. If you remember, Odysseus is on the island with Calypso, the nymph, and he wants to go home to his patrimony. And we romantic 20th century people read that story and go, oh, he wants to go home and see his wife. Ah, he's not in, that's not, you forget in the narrative, he and Calypso, like, get busy before he leaves. Like, it's not about fidelity to his wife. He just wants his stuff. His wife is part of the stuff. It's like his hunting dog, his rifle, his tennis racket, his Xbox, you know, and his wife. They all get lumped in together, right? And that's kind of what seems to be implied by the Calvinist enumeration. Don't covet your neighbor's stuff, including his wife. Well, my wife is not part of my stuff. She is an integral human being with her own autonomy and dignity, and my respect for her and my neighbor's wife is of an entirely different order from, say, my desire to covet or not covet his Xbox. So there's a logic to the way the Catholic Church organizes this. Now, you know, I mean, if you're hanging something on your wall and it gives all this information, I mean, it says basically the content of the commandments, you know, I wouldn't get too hung up on about it as long as it's edifying to you. But that's the logic behind the distinction in the Catholic Church.
5: Does that help a little bit?
6: It does help a little bit. And I guess, like, the main question was, is the way it's numbered, is there an importance to it? Because that was my argument with my husband was like, I mean, we ought to follow all 10, so what does it matter if it's out of order?
7: Well, the only way it matters would be if the commandments on coveting differentiate wife and goods, right? That enumeration matters, and if you list not making graven images as a distinct commandment, you risk breaking that out from the logic of the first commandment, which is the unique worship of the Lord,

0: disturbing, I would say, at the least, views on the church in either recognizing or rejecting certain doctrines and like popes and stuff like that. But he's citing Epikeia as his excuse to maintain receiving the sacraments and maintaining his relationship with that parish. And I'm just wanting to know, like, how far does Epikeia go? Like, is he covered? Is he right?
1: I really appreciate the question. So let's define the terms for the sake of the listeners. Epikeia is a classical virtue, which is the virtue of knowing when not to follow the letter of the law. And Jesus practiced Epikeia. A good example would be John chapter 8, when the Pharisees bring him a woman caught in the act of adultery, and the letter of the law said she should be stoned, and Christ refrains from carrying out the execution. Right, he exercised epikeia and said there is a justice in not following justice, strictly according to the letter of the law. You know, I think I read the other day about a court case where, you know, a woman was cited for theft because she had stolen medications from a pharmacy. And when she's like 90 years old and she shows up in front of the judge and he says, what happened? And she said, well, you know, my husband needs this medication to stay alive, and I show up at the pharmacy to pick it up, and the insurance wasn't going to cover it, and I don't have the money, and if I don't get it for him, he's going to die. And so the pharmacist turned her back, and I grabbed it and made for the door. But I'm 90, so I wasn't going too fast, and they busted me, you know. And the judge said, I'm not going to prosecute a 95-year-old woman who's, you know, grabbing the heart medication for her dying husband. I mean, something's wrong with our culture that we would be in this situation at all, right? And he made the decision in Epikeia to not throw the book at the 95-year-old woman who's just trying to save her husband's life. That's an example of Epikeia. Now, I mentioned at the outset that Epikeia is a virtue, right? A virtue is a skill that you acquire through practice. It's not just a single-minded decision in radical freedom to do whatever the heck you want, right? And it has to be acquired, you know, with a certain sensitivity to prudence and to the real virtues of justice and temperance and fortitude. And in a Catholic context, faith, hope, and charity has to be moderated by these things, by concept of the dignity of the human person and so forth. So it's not just a carte blanche to do whatever you want. You know, you can be a selfish, hedonistic narcissist and try to justify it by claiming Epikeia. We're not going to let you off the hook, right, for that. Now, when it comes to Catholic doctrine, the Church itself tells us that there is a sort of hierarchy in the terms of the kind of consent that we have to offer to magisterial statements. There are some things that we have to accept with divine and supernatural faith. There are other things that we have to accept because they are logically entailed by dogmatic truths. There are other truths that to which we have to grant what's called a religious submission of mind and will without actually making the assent of faith. And the religious submission of mind and will is basically, so let's say the Pope says something in his capacity of the ordinary magisterium, and maybe we think it's a bit off. It's not a dogma, but we recognize that he's the Pope and we're not, and so he gets to be the guy that sort of has the official position in this in the Catholic Church, and we're going to respect that and respect our, you know, relative position in the Church. But in my inner sanctum, you know, in my conscience, I may not fully agree with it, but I'm going to show respect to the Pope and his office, and I'm not going to maybe make a big scandal about it in public. That'd be religious submission of mind. And well, and there's other places in the Church where, you know, the Pope or the bishops or the priest does something, and it was just, you know, completely stupid and horrible and terrible, and we're permitted to say that, right? The amount of freedom that we can occupy is actually fairly broad. And one of my favorite historical examples is Cardinal Newman, now Doctor of the Church, St. John Henry Newman, who in the 19th century was a noted inopportunist with respect to the First Vatican Council. What does that mean? First Vatican Council defined the dogma of papal infallibility. Newman believed the dogma of papal infallibility. He thought that it was true. He thought it was true that the Pope was infallible. However, he thought that it was unwise for the Church to define the dogma at that time. That's a pretty nuanced position. True, but maybe you don't have to say all true things. So I haven't quite got to the point of your question yet, and Jack is giving me the shut up, Anders, we're going to a break sign. Hold that.

0: thought. I will answer it succinctly on the other side of the break.
1: And straight ahead, we'll talk to Alvaro in Yakima, Washington, Dawn in Springfield, Missouri. We've got plenty of time for your calls as well. 833-288-3986. 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
5: 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Plus, why the presidential election in France is reigniting the debate over surrogacy. 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
0: Are the doctrines of purgatory, the Blessed Mother, and the saints keeping you from becoming a Catholic? 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
1: 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They've been on the air now for 11 years. Congratulations to all the fine folks at WWGL from your friends here at EWTN radio. We are talking to Joe in the great state of Iowa, and Dr. Anders, you were getting to the end of your point.
0: Which was whether or not the virtue of epikeia can justify wholesale dissent from magisterial teaching. And so I laid out a lot of conditions under which you can withhold consent to magisterial actions. But at the end of the day, the church defines certain things as dogmas. If you formally deny those dogmas, and you do so understanding that the church defines them as dogmas, then you are what is called a formal heretic. And you will be subject to excommunication, and you will not be in communion with the church. Now, you know, a person could be formally a heretic privately and not make a big deal out of it, and the church would never know, and so you might not be subject to a formal decree of excommunication. But it doesn't mean you're not in trouble, right? It's still a problematic. I mean, the church defines dogmas for a reason, because they're helpful to us. They're good for us to know and to understand and believe. And assessing the degree of personal culpability, you know, how much does this person understand? How much is this willful disobedience or obstinacy? That's really beyond our pay grade. I mean, the church operates in the objective realm. It can't really get too deeply into the subjective interests and motives of individuals except in the confessional. But it has to maintain the integrity of the church. And so when someone becomes a notorious heretic and they formally deny a dogma and they make a big deal out of it and they make a big splash, well, then they get excommunicated.
1: 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We head next to Yakima, Washington. 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
7: Hi, Dr. David Andrews.
0: Howdy.
7: I just had a quick question. I am wanting to study apologetics, and I've been wanting to know if there is any book that may contain the important letters for that subject of the Church Fathers.
0: Sure. So there are many collections of the Church Fathers that are extant and available. The most comprehensive is one that you have no interest in. There's a classic 400 volume collection by Mean, the Patrologia Latina and Graeca, which have all the major works of the Church Fathers for basically the first 1,000 years. But that's for scholars. In English, in the 19th century, there was an American Reformed theologian, Protestant theologian named Philip Schaff, who put together a very widely disseminated collection of the works of the fathers translated into English. His name was Philip Schaff. And the Schaff edition of the Church Fathers is not comprehensive. I mean, it's extensive, but it's nothing like the scope of Mean. But it's widely available. And so, for example, there's a Catholic website, newadvent.org, that has all of the Schaff edition searchable online. I make reference to that quite frequently. I personally have a hardbound copy of the Schaff edition in my house that I almost never consult. Because the print is small and it's so much easier to read online, but I do have it and I used to consult it, and I've got an ebook version as well that I also don't consult because the apparatus is complicated and it's hard to find what you want. It's easier just to go online. But those are resources, and then you can find modern editions that are academic, and then you can find compilations from Catholic publishers that are, you know, be smaller collections here and there. But let me give you a piece of advice about this project. Don't aim for comprehensive, right? And I'll tell you why. Because the writings of the fathers are highly uneven, and they're not all equally important. And the individual fathers are not equally important, and what they write is not all equally important. So it's better to get a sense for who the most important thinkers are and what their most important works are, and go at it that way, right? And so I'll just tell you right off the bat who you need to read. In the Latin Church, the two voices that you need to read and understand more than anybody else is St. Augustine of Hippo, and he's not a father, although he is a doctor, Thomas Aquinas. If all you did was learn Augustine and Thomas, I mean, you've got your work cut out for you for the rest of your life. You'll never master them, and there's more material there than you can ever wrap your head around. When it comes to the particular works, you need to start with Augustine's Confessions, which is not only a great piece of theological writing, but it's one of the great works of Western literature. It's the first intellectual autobiography in history, and it's just absolutely tremendous.
1: Entertaining
0: as all get out. Thomas's Summa Theologica is a masterpiece of theological erudition and compression. It's long, and you need some introduction to it, so get a hold of a book like Ed Fazer's Aquinas to learn the philosophical background to make sense of it. You need to familiarize yourself with the major Greek thinkers that are called the Cappadocians. So that's St. Basil the Great and Gregory Nazianzus and Gregory of Nyssa, as well as St. John Chrysostom. You need to who else in the West would I really pay attention to? St. Bonaventure gives you a completely different take on scholasticism than St. Thomas. So, I mean, these are the kind of people that you need to get familiar with, and then as you begin to read their works, they'll quote other authors as they move along, and you'll think, oh, well, maybe I need to explore this, explore that, and you'll begin to build your database outwards. But focus on the majors, because they're really, it's these guys whose doctrines come to define the dogmatic tradition, and that's really what we're trying to lay a hand on. Now, I could talk to you for about another hour about who the other thinkers are that you're going to eventually encounter, but start there.
1: God bless you, Alvaro. 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You're on with Dr. Anders.
8: Hello, Dr. Anders. I love listening to you.
0: Thank you so much.
8: You teach us a lot. I had the opportunity to evangelize a little bit yesterday with a Protestant, and two things came up. One was, if we believe in the true body, blood, soul, and divinity of Christ in the bread and the wine, and Christ said, do both of those in remembrance of me, why are we able to only do one or the other during Mass? And then the second thing is, when Christ said to Peter, whatever sins are forgiven and retained, etc., the Protestant guy said, well, that if you guys believe that he was the first pope, then Christ gave the pope the power to forgive sin, but not the priests. So I need both of those answered.
0: Sure.
8: I told him I didn't know the answer. I'd get it, and that's why I'm calling.
0: The first question, when you say, why do we only do one? I think what you mean is you're talking about the lay reception of only the consecrated host as opposed to the host and the chalice. Is that what you're talking about?
8: Yes, we can only do one. I mean, we can do both, but we are able to do just one if we choose to.
0: The question involves a misunderstanding of the nature of the double consecration, why the consecration of bread and wine. So I will ask you this question rhetorically. Why does Jesus give us communion in two kinds? Why? Is it because he wants us to have something to drink with our food? And as soon as you put the question, you realize that's absurd. No, of course not. That's got nothing to do with it. The reason that we have communion in two kinds is that the Eucharist, while it is Christ's true body and blood, is also a symbol. Yes, I said that. It is both his true body and blood, and it's a symbol. What is symbolized by the Eucharist? What's symbolized by the double consecration is precisely the separation of his body from his blood. Bread over here, wine over there. Body over here, blood over there. What does that show? It shows what happened to Jesus at Calvary, what happened on the cross. His body was separated from his blood. That is to say, he was right and truly dead. So, that's why the Mass, excuse me, I'm losing my voice. The Mass is the memorial of Christ's death and resurrection. That's the language the Mass uses about itself. That end, that purpose of the double consecration, to symbolize the separation of Christ's body from his blood, is fully realized in the act of consecration. The purpose for which God gave us two kinds is fully realized in the act of consecration. The minute the priest says, this is my body, this is my blood, and shows forth these elements in a state of separation, it's satisfied. The communion is something completely separate. And the Council of Trent said in its catechism, the Eucharist as a sacrifice, and that's to say what happens in the consecration, and the Eucharist as a sacrament are two different things. They're very distinct, and the distinction is very great. And so the question, because Protestants don't have a doctrine of Eucharistic sacrifice, they conflate everything to the act of communion. And so the question suggests that the only purpose, the only goal of Eucharistic ministry, Eucharistic worship, is communion. And that's just false. That's just false. The principle, the primordial purpose of the Eucharist is to have a perpetual sacrifice wherein the division of Christ's body from blood is forever shown forth so that what happens on Calvary is represented there on the altar. That's done. Now, when it comes to the communion, well, I want to receive Jesus. And that I fully realize if I receive in one kind or in two.
1: And the
0: second question was,
1: and just to reinforce your point, our obligation is to attend Mass, not to receive communion.
0: Exactly. We have an obligation to receive communion once a year. Now, Christ did give the power of binding and loosing to all the apostles. He says this twice: Matthew 16, Matthew 18. Matthew 16, he says it to Peter. Matthew 18, he says it to all of them. So again, the question is based on a false premise.
1: God bless you, Don. Thanks so much for the question today. Mary's up next, a first-time caller in Oklahoma City, Oklahoma, listening on Oklahoma Catholic Radio. Mary, you are on with Dr. David Anders.
9: Oh, yes, hi. I had a question regarding what would be considered legitimate use of natural family planning. And the situation is this. Two people want to get married. They want to get married in the church. The woman has very serious mental health issues, and she has to absolutely has to stay on her medications. If she were to go off of them, she would deteriorate very rapidly. And if she were to stay on them and she were to conceive, it could be very, it could result in a lot of problems for the unborn child. And then there's also the issue of if she were to try to raise a child, it may throw her into a real tailspin. So they decided that they do want to be married and they'd like to continue their Catholic faith, but they're in a situation where they need to avoid pregnancy. And, of course, to get married in the Catholic Church, you have to be open to life. So that sort of presents a dilemma. So,
0: yes, it does.
9: They thought about natural family planning, but I don't know. The purpose of natural family planning, our understanding is that it's to space children, not to avoid permanently not having children.
0: Yeah. So, I don't know the couple. I'm not advising them. I'm not educating them. I really would give it more as general advice rather than particular to their situation. But, you know, just generally, if someone came to me and said, I'm not probably a safe mother, then I would say, then I think you need to seriously consider whether you're really called to the vocation of marriage. Right. I mean, I've known people who, for whatever reason, they recognize that door shut to them. I mean, maybe not biologically, but there are reasons why. You know, I'm not a person who needs to have kids, and then that means I'm a person who doesn't need to marry, and I recognize that's a cross. I mean, we all have crosses. We all have crosses. Some of them are quite hard to bear, and it seems terribly unjust. I know I feel this way. You know, something happens in my life, and I look over at Jack, and he's just thriving, you know? And I'm like, why does Jack get all the good luck, you know? Why did you roll the dice this way? And, of course, God doesn't roll dice, of course. And we all have that sense. And you know, learning how to cope with that. I don't want to be in this situation. I don't want to have this lot in life. I wish I'd had other parents or other kids or other disabilities. And why did I have to get these? And it's not fair. It's not fair. It's not fair. And, you know, like our grandparents told us, who told you life was going to be fair? I mean, learning how to cope with that, bear the cross, accept what God's providence sends us, just is the path of sanctification. And it's really hard, and it's made all the harder because we live in a terribly romanticized culture that teaches us that we all have this intrinsic right, not just to happiness, but to our own highly idiosyncratic sense of pleasures, right? That the way I want to construct my happiness is somehow my due in life, and it isn't. It isn't. So, I mean, that's first thought. I was like, it is really problematic. Now, secondly, you're correct. If they go in absolutely closed off to the possibility of life, then it's not a valid marriage. So, but there is maybe a tiny sliver of a workaround, not really a workaround, but a work through, and it's this. I need to know more, and they need to talk to their pastor, and need to talk to a doctor, and so this is really general stuff here, so don't take it as gospel truth, but medications change all the time in mental health care, and some medications are compatible with pregnancy and some aren't, and so explore with your pastor, like, right now, given our medical situation today, this is not an option for us. Maybe you need to wait, that's the first question, but, you know, it's very possible it could change 5 years from now, 10 years from now. Can I enter into the estate of marriage with the intent to have children as soon as it becomes medically advisable? You know, I mean, that's not completely forestalling consent. Does raise the pastoral question of, well, do you need to wait that long, right? But you see, there's maybe a tiny little sliver of possibility there. But I really would seriously think about this, right? Because they're asking themselves for a world of hurt.
1: The marriage, RITE, is not an RIGHT.
0: Yeah, that's true.
1: Yeah. God bless you, Mary. Thanks for your concerned heart. Joseph is up next, a first-time caller in Louisiana listening on Christ Our King Radio. Joseph, you're on with Dr. Anders.
10: Hello.
0: Hi.
10: Hi, how's it going?
0: All right, how about you?
10: Oh, doing great. I got a question. I was married. She wanted a divorce, so I gave a divorce. And I met a friend. She was divorced, but her husband passed. So we're good friends. And we don't have, you know, no relationship. We barely hug once in a while, but we're good friends. And we live on, well, she has her house, I have mine, but I go back and forth and we sleep separate rooms. We don't, you know, they go, she goes change over there, I change over here, you know, in my bathroom. Sooner or later, we're going to probably have to live in one house. So my question is, where does the church stand on that?
0: Yeah, so cohabitation between men and women who are not married is generally frowned on as a bad idea and definitely puts one in the near occasion of sin. Now, you know, can there be historical exceptions to that rule? Yeah, of course. I mean, if you live in some deeply impoverished situation where there's limited housing and, you know, you're forced by some sort of necessity to live in close proximity with people that you're not married to, and it's really not a matter of choice for you, it's a matter of survival. I mean, those kinds of situations do arise. But as a matter of prudential choice, that's not advisable. So my question would be, her previous spouse died. You had a divorce. I don't know if you've pursued the possibility of an annulment. And if you guys want to live together, why not investigate the question of the status of your previous marriage and your eligibility to marriage in the Catholic Church, and then explore that as an option, right? Otherwise, you talked about the necessity of living together. At some point, it will become necessary for us to share one house. I don't see that that's necessary at all. I mean, if you've got economic constraints and you can't afford the house by yourself, well, you can downscale or get a roommate. I don't know why you would have to live with your girlfriend.
1: I would suggest, not knowing all of the details of Joseph's situation, but if he's a divorced man in the Catholic Church, he's not free to be engaged in a relationship like this to begin with.
0: That's right. That's right.
1: Yeah.
0: That's right.
1: 833-288-EWTN's our toll-free number. Word on Fire, every Sunday afternoon at 4 Eastern Time, Bishop Robert Barron illustrates the truth, beauty, and goodness of Catholicism as few can. That's Word on Fire, Sunday afternoons at 4 p.m. Eastern, right here on EWTN Radio. Chris is up next in Omaha, Nebraska, listening on Spirit Catholic Radio. Chris, you're on with Dr. David Anders.
11: Yeah, Dr. David Anders, I had a question for you. Often engage a lot of my Protestant friends, you know, who are firm believers in the rapture and so forth, which we don't necessarily believe in like they do. And, you know, they always cite the verse, Revelation 3:10, where, you know, those that are faithful are going to be kept, you know, from the tribulation and so forth, right? What are we to make of that verse as Catholics, you know, what that verse means and how maybe they're perceiving that in error to arrive at their pre-tribulation type rapture thing?
0: Yeah, well, thank you. I really appreciate the question. First of all, Revelation chapter 3, in that passage, Christ is very explicit that he's writing to the church in Philadelphia. He doesn't say anything about the church universally. So, presumably, the church in Philadelphia did not undergo the trial that struck the rest of the Roman Christian world in the first century. I mean, that was Christ's promise. This was writing about contemporary events. I'm guessing the church in Philadelphia got a pass, right? Not everybody did. And we know that early Christians suffered tremendously under the various persecutions, but evidently the Philadelphians were spared because that's what Jesus said he was going to do. Secondly, in promising to keep the Philadelphians free from the hour of trial, he doesn't say a word in there about translating them out of space and time to a holding tank in heaven for 7 years. Doesn't say a word about that. Doesn't say a word about about three comings of Jesus, the incarnation, you know, the coming judgment and glory at the end, and then some sort of secret coming in the middle. Doesn't say anything about that at all. All these are parts of the Protestant rapture doctrine. So I don't think that Revelation 3:10 has anything at all to do with the Protestant doctrine of the rapture. The Protestant doctrine of the rapture emerged in the 19th century out of a peculiar problem. And it was one that was posed by fundamentalism, because fundamentalists have a literal hermeneutic of the Bible, where they take every individual proposition in its straightforward denotative sense. And because in the Old Testament you find prophecies about the future glory of Israel and Jerusalem and its kings and its relationship to the pagan and the Gentile world, fundamentalists who read the Bible very literally said, well, you know, if God says that Jerusalem is going to be glorified and other nations are going to bring tribute to the king in Zion, then that must literally happen. It did not happen in Jesus's ministry. Jesus did not set himself up as an earthly king in that matter. So it must happen sometime in the future, right? But there's nothing about that in the Bible, other than these prophecies in Isaiah and Ezekiel and so forth. So we have to invent an eschatology. We have to come up with a theory to explain how all this fits together. And if that's the way it's going to happen, then why on earth did Jesus create this other kind of entity that doesn't involve these geopolitical conquests? And the language that they invented was that the church that Christ founded was a kind of parenthesis. They use that language. They call it a historical parenthesis between this covenant of Israel at the beginning of time and then this fulfillment to Israel at the end. Well, if the church is a parenthesis in what is otherwise a kind of Hebraic vision of the eschaton, what are you going to do with the church? What are you going to do with the church? And so they invent the idea that the church gets pulled out of space and time through the so-called rapture, and they go poking around in the Bible trying to find texts that could support this idea, and they pull some out of context that do not have anything to do with that, but they take a particular phrase in a completely arbitrary way and try to squeeze it into that theory. But it's ultimately in service of a faulty biblical hermeneutic, which is this fundamentalist literalism that the New Testament knows nothing about, and therefore the Christian tradition knows nothing about. And Protestants don't know anything about it either until the 19th century. So the rapture is not a Catholic doctrine. It's not a biblical doctrine. It's not even a classically Protestant doctrine. It's just a fundamentalist doctrine that emerges in Anglo-American Protestantism in the 19th century.
1: And in the interest of time, I can't get all the details because we're just out of time, Catherine. But Catherine in Oklahoma, listening on Oklahoma Catholic Broadcasting, said she was in a store. She was very uncomfortable when a woman pulled out oil, started anointing and praying over her. And she wants to know, should she have been uncomfortable or is it just her?
0: You're perfectly within your rights to be uncomfortable. You know, in certain forms of charismatic Protestantism, they read St. James's admonition to call for the elders and have them anoint you with oil as a kind of carte blanche to, get people really messy really fast, you know, and like that has some sort of intrinsic power apart from the sacraments. They don't have a theology of the sacraments, but they have these kinds of gestures. And to me, it's an imposition, and if he didn't want it to happen, it actually probably constitutes tortious assault. But I'm not a lawyer, you know, so yeah, I think you're perfectly within your rights to be uncomfortable.
1: David, thanks so much for sitting in today.
0: Thank you, Jack.
1: On behalf of our host, Dr. David Andrews, on behalf of Father Gerald Murray, our producer Pedro Quiles, and our call screener Matt Gubensky, and our social media maven Mr. Michael McCall, I'm Jack Williams. Thanks so much for tuning in to EWTN's Open Line Thursday. Back at it tomorrow with our very own Vice President of Theology, Colin Donovan. Until then, God bless.
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19: If you have young children, it is best to divert their attention from the radio for a minute. Women who use oral contraception for 11 years or longer are at a 210% increased risk for breast cancer. Contraceptives have been proven to increase the risk of blood clots, which can be fatal. They also have increased risk of causing heart disease, especially in smokers. These medications should not be prescribed by anyone except a medical doctor who has access to accurate medical records and the necessary medical tests. Buying contraception over the counter includes risks. Besides these physical health hazards, there are also grave spiritual health hazards. Contraception does not allow a fertilized egg to implant in the uterus, which is why oral contraception is an abortifacient. When RU486 is used, it is the killing or attempted killing of a baby involved. A well-kept secret is for the number of cases for RU486. This can be a very painful process. There is an abortion pill reversal treatment currently available. Go to heartbeatinternational.org.

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3: 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Kentucky's governor wants an update on Senator Mitch McConnell's health. Lisa Carton has the latest.
4: Questions have been raised about McConnell's status after he was found unconscious on June 14th. Governor Andy Beshear says he has sent a letter to McConnell's office requesting an update on his health and well-being. Beshear goes on to say that allowing speculation to continue in the media is not fair to the senator or to Kentuckians. It comes after several Republican lawmakers said they have spoken with McConnell in recent days.
3: Taco Bell is pulling fresh ingredients from some locations due to a multi-state outbreak of an intestinal infection. Nearly 2,000 people nationwide have reportedly been sickened by cyclosporiasis, with Michigan reporting the largest number of cases. It's a parasitic illness that can cause explosive diarrhea. Today is expected to be one of the busiest travel days of the summer season at U.S. airports. NBC's Maggie Vespa reports.
5: We have more than 56,000 flights taking off coast to coast today. On the peak day for the July 4th travel surge, we only had roughly 52,000 plus. Same story for this past Thanksgiving. The peak day was the Tuesday prior back in 2025, also around 52,000 flights.
3: Vespa saying travel is heavy even though prices are higher.
5: The average for a domestic round-trip airfare is $830. But a recent study shows a lot of American families are frankly just willing to eat those costs.
3: And Fiat is donating 30 electric vehicles to Vatican City State to support the daily operations of employees. The Italian automaker says the vehicles will improve internal transportation within the Vatican. The donation is part of an ecological conversion program which aims to modernize the official fleet, keeping you connected with the church and the world 24 hours a day. I'm Brooke Taylor, and this is listener-supported Relevant Radio.
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0: Well, thanks for joining me. Let's pray the chaplain. If you are on hold, I'll get you on the air. If you want to leave your intention with Nick, as I've been saying, social media, great way to connect to him, at Drew Mariani Show. I want to throw just a few intentions out. As I said, I had a friend who called me earlier today. He's struggling with some really severe depression right now. He needs to be uplifted. And we need our Lord's merciful rays to penetrate that darkness. Maybe you struggle with depression. Maybe you struggle with it. Maybe you struggle with anxiety. Maybe there's some other cross that you're carrying. Let's all gather together and we'll pray together. I'll share a couple quick petitions that came in. This is an important one because this person just said, hey, now, I know often those missing are found because of the chaplain. Well, Father Norbert's a priest that went missing yesterday. I believe there's a silver alert out for him. He was driving to an appointment, an anointing yesterday, and he's not been heard from. We're praying that he's found safe. It's scary because of this dangerous heat. We don't know what happened to him. Thank you for your prayers, Pam. Pam, thank you for sending that along. We will certainly lift him up. Another person says, look, could you pray for a young man named Alex? He's a wonderful person. He was diagnosed with fourth stage pancreatic cancer. And it's also in his liver, gallbladder, and now stomach. And he's dealing with kidney and gallstones. He'll be starting chemotherapy. I'm praying to Jesus for complete recovery and that he reveals to him that he is fully and totally healed. Also prayers for the family. Okay, prayers coming your way. I also got an email out of St. Paul, Minnesota. And forgive me for not getting to this a little bit earlier in the week. This person prayed. God's outside of time. I don't know what her condition is right now. But there was a young girl, 21 years old. She was hit by a car in the afternoon. And they were taking her on to the Mayo Clinic for a ruptured spleen. So we'll just pray that God put his merciful hands on her. And one final intention, a lot of them coming in, but I just grabbed a few right before coming in here. I'm requesting prayers for a quick resolve to a car accident. Our car was parked. It was hit by a driver that ran from the accident. The driver of the other car was found, and we hope we get this settled soon. This person did not have insurance. So asking for prayers for resolution. That would be more than glad to do that. So if you want to join me, it's 888-914-9149, 888-914-9149. I get the great privilege today of praying with another colleague. Annie's with us today, Annie McAleer. Annie, thanks for taking time out of your day to come down into the studio and pray. Anything you want to start off with? Anything on your heart?
1: Well, thank you for having me. I would like to pray for my mom and dad. They just celebrated their 49th wedding anniversary last week. And
0: oh, wow.
1: I would also like to pray for my nieces and nephews.
0: All right, we will lift them all up. Nick is on the board and Patrick Alogs is on the phones. Nick, what's going on in your world? What do you need prayer for today?
2: Sure, Drew. I was alerted earlier that a colleague of ours has lost his phone. He's lost it since Sunday so that he can find it. And also the prayers for the board of directors and all the leadership at Relevant Radio who are meeting today, that the Holy Spirit can guide them and guide this amazing ministry.
0: Good stuff. And I will pray for your son, Jack.
2: Thank you.
0: You can't leave him out, right?
2: Yes.
0: And your pregnant wife, pregnant with number two. A lot going on. So we'll lift up the Siskevich family. All right, we'll take your calls. We'll
2: pray. Tom,
0: you know, this is Nick. That's the second time I did that to you, didn't I?
2: That's okay.
0: I did it earlier today too. It's so weird.
2: Did.
0: What did you say to me too? You kind of.
2: I don't remember.
0: You know what you said. You were teasing me. I got two great producers on the show right now. Nick Sentovich, who of course you hear on the air here and runs my board and is there to support me throughout the day and all the audio. Of course, Tom Siskevich. He's got like three Z's in his name. It'd make a great passport, I often say. You know, I've worked with him for 20 years. I probably can't even spell it. I love the guy, and he's been a great researcher and a great support to the team as well. So, Nick, and of course, Patrick's on the phones. We have other people working with us here too, but these two guys are the backbone of the show, so I want to pray for them, and I want to pray for you. So let's begin in the name of the Father, and of the Son, and of the Holy Spirit.
1: Amen.
0: You expired, Jesus, but the source of life gushed forth for souls, and the ocean of mercy opened up for the whole world. O font of life, unfathomable divine mercy, envelop the whole world and empty yourself out upon us. O blood and water, which gushed forth from the heart of Jesus, is a fountain of mercy for us.
1: I trust in you.
0: O blood and water, which gushed forth from the heart of Jesus, is a fountain of mercy for us.
1: I trust in you.
0: O blood and water, which gushed forth from the heart of Jesus, is a fountain of mercy for us.
1: I trust in you.
0: Our Father who art in heaven, hallowed be thy name. Thy kingdom come, thy will be done on earth as it is in heaven.
1: Give us this day our daily bread, and forgive us our trespasses, as we forgive those who trespass against us. And lead us not into temptation, but deliver us from evil. Amen.
0: Hail Mary, full of grace, the Lord is with thee. Blessed art thou among women, and blessed is the fruit of thy womb, Jesus.
1: Holy Mary, Mother of God, pray for us sinners, now and at the hour of our death. Amen.
0: And I believe in God, the Father Almighty, the Creator of heaven and earth, and in Jesus Christ, his only Son, our Lord, who was conceived by the Holy Spirit and was born of the Virgin Mary. He suffered under Pontius Pilate, was crucified, died, and was buried. He descended into hell on the third day. He rose again from the dead. He ascended into heaven and is seated at the right hand of God, the Father Almighty. From there he shall come to judge the living and the dead.
1: I believe in the Holy Spirit, the Holy Catholic Church, the communion of saints, the forgiveness of sins, the resurrection of the body, and life everlasting. Amen.
0: Amen. All right, we'll take our first call today. Marilyn is joining us from St. John, Indiana. Good afternoon, Marilyn.
3: Good afternoon, Drew. Thank you so much for taking my call.
0: You're welcome.
3: I would like to pray that, a request that my wedding rings of 64 years have been lost and that we can find them. And also a blue sapphire ring that I received from my parents after graduation. And they all three were lost. I was at Northwest Hospital. My husband brought them home because they were getting too big for my fingers. So I was afraid I was going to lose them. And unfortunately, he lost them on the way home.
0: Oh, no.
3: The end of November, and we've still been praying and praying and praying and still have not found them. So,
0: wow. Well, get somebody to check the cracks of that car that he drove home. And I'm sure you did all that already. But let's pray they get returned. Okay, we can do that. And I'm sorry for your loss. That's a tough thing to lose a wedding ring. 64 years. Wow. All right, Marilyn, let's bring it to the Lord. Nothing is impossible with God. And let's pray hard for her. Praying, what a great divine mercy miracle this would be. I mean, we can ask for anything, right? We can ask for healings. We can ask for, you know, new beginnings. We can also ask for the lost to be returned. And, you know, wedding rings are such an intimate and tangible sign of our love and our commitment. And to have it on your hand for 64 years and lose it, your poor husband, he must feel terrible. But we'll bring it to the Lord right now. And Lord, I take comfort in your promises. Anything we ask of you in this chaplet will be granted. You said it's according to your will. And I just pray for this miracle. Please return these rings. You know the number of hairs on our head. You watch over the sparrows. And I know you see that lost ring and the sorrow that it has brought. So nothing's too small or too tender for your attention. We turn to you now, Lord, for all those things that are missing in our lives, those relationships, those wedding rings, those papers, that license, those documents. So many people praying for similar intentions. For those who are lost, like this, the elderly, the priest, Lord, we give you these intentions as we pray. Eternal Father, we offer you the body, blood, soul, and divinity of your dearly beloved Son, our Lord Jesus Christ.
1: In atonement for our sins and those of the whole world.
0: For the sake of his sorrowful passion.
1: Have mercy on us and on the whole world.
0: For the sake of his sorrowful passion.
1: Have mercy on us and on the whole world.
0: For the sake of his sorrowful passion.
1: Have mercy on us and on the whole world.
0: For the sake of his sorrowful passion.
1: Have mercy on us and on the whole world.
0: For the sake of his sorrowful passion.
1: Have mercy on us and on the whole world.
0: For the sake of his sorrowful passion.
1: Have mercy on us and on the whole world.
0: For the sake of his sorrowful passion.
1: Have mercy on us and on the whole world.
0: For the sake of his sorrowful passion.
1: Have mercy on us and on the whole world.
0: For the sake of his sorrowful passion.
1: Have mercy on us and on the whole world.
0: For the sake of his sorrowful passion.
1: Have mercy on us and on the whole world.
0: All right. Our next call comes from Maureen. She's praying in Virginia with us. Hi, Maureen. Good afternoon.
4: Hi there. I've been listening to you guys for about 3 months. I listen almost every day on the way home from work, and you guys have been a great blessing. So I would just like to pray for my son. He's really struggling. He's 26 and, you know, issues with multiple addictions and some mental health and a very dysfunctional relationship with his dad. So I've been praying so hard for so long. But I figured I'd try and give this a call and just appreciate prayers for him and all the young adults that are struggling out there. It's such a tough world now for these guys and girls.
0: It is.
4: So, yeah, so thank you very much. I really appreciate you taking my call, and God bless you all.
0: Maureen, we're all going to pray for you right now, and you're not alone. I know you carry a very heavy burden, and I know a lot of parents do. And similar path. You got it. I'm struggling with multiple addictions. You feel like you're bound in chains, right? Especially for those who want to find freedom from it, or for their loved ones who know, you know, the potential of their child or their spouse, their sibling. And these chains, they make those, you know, enslaved by them feel shame and helplessness, and they feel like they're impossible to break. I've seen addictions broken. I can't stress this enough to you. Addiction is not bigger than God. I've seen everything from heroin to alcohol to sexual addictions that have been broken. Jesus, the divine mercy himself, came precisely for those of you who are bound. And he's a divine physician. He doesn't condemn. He heals. And he sets you free. So if you're struggling today, I really want you to join me with one voice. Pray deep from your heart. And just give this to the Lord. There's no addiction that is beyond reach. You're talking about the Lord who cast out demons and restored the broken. And he's offering you that same freedom today through his mercy. And I love it, because I say to you over and over again, he promised that he would grant everything compatible with his will. And I say this, I believe the Lord wants you free from addiction. He does not want us bound in addictions. They're unhealthy. He wants us full and healed and healthy. So let's stand on the promise of the Lord right now, and let's really pray for those that struggle with addictions in many forms and many different ways, and let's pray for those unhealthy relationships and all those intentions. Let's bring them to the Lord now. Eternal Father, we offer you the body, blood, soul, and divinity of your dearly beloved Son, our Lord Jesus Christ.
1: In atonement for our sins and those of the whole world.
0: For the sake of his sorrowful passion.
1: Have mercy on us and on the whole world.
0: For the sake of his sorrowful passion.
1: Have mercy on us and on the whole world.
0: For the sake of his sorrowful passion.
1: Have mercy on us and on the whole world.
0: For the sake of his sorrowful passion.
1: Have mercy on us and on the whole world.
0: For the sake of his sorrowful passion.
1: Have mercy on us and on the whole world.
0: For the sake of his sorrowful passion.
1: Have mercy on us and on the whole world.
0: For the sake of his sorrowful passion.
1: Have mercy on us and on the whole world.
0: For the sake of his sorrowful passion.
1: Have mercy on us and on the whole world.
0: For the sake of his sorrowful passion.
1: Have mercy on us and on the whole world.
0: For the sake of his sorrowful passion.
1: Have mercy on us and on the whole world.
0: All right. Before we go back to the phones, we'll go to Nick. He is on our social media. You can send him your post at Drew Mariani Show. Follow me at Drew Mariani as well. And then we'll jump back into the phones. Nick, what's coming in?
2: Brian is asking prayers for his son, who has a job interview on July 13th at 10:30 a.m. Linda is praying that God will help her sell her house and find an affordable senior apartment for her and her three kittens soon. Another listener is praying for a building to expand work. Isaiah is praying for his brother for a new career path, also for neighbors that are recovering from a loss and for the repose of the soul of their family member. Another listener is asking prayers for Gladys, who has been in and out of the hospital for the past 2 months. Finally, this is a longer intention. This is from Mark, who's a retired law enforcement officer who has 9/11 cancer, he says. He says his academy mate shared your book, Drew, with him. After reading, he started praying at 3 p.m. I've always gone to Sunday Mass, but started going midweek too. I made a good confession during this past season of Lent. My best chance of good health is receiving a liver transplant, and I'm in an evaluation at NYU. Many friends, family, and coworkers have begun the donor process, and I feel very blessed. Wow. After reading the book, I prayed that it's God's will to save me, and I put my trust in him. I want to be there for my wife and kids. Could you please pray for me and also the other friends that they've learned of their different cancers?
0: Wow. What a tough intention. And God bless him. I love the way God works, right? He brings that book, this message of mercy, into his life. And one of the things we've seen here on this chaplet, and I'm always so stunned by it, are how many of these organ intentions, whether it's a transplant or somebody's waiting on that list or they need a healing. And we've seen everything from those transplant, you know, those vital organs come to, I remember a person needing a double organ transplant 4 days later. I think I wrote about it in my book, you know, praying the chaplet, joining us and being, walking out of the hospital, never needing it again. So God can heal, as I say. I really do want to lift him up. and really ask. And I'd ask you to keep all these intentions that you hear in your personal prayers when you spend time with the Lord as well. Brother Francis Joseph is listening to us in Central Falls, Rhode Island. We'll add him to the mix too. Hi, brother.
5: Hello, Patrick. I want to thank you for answering me. I've been struggling for congestive heart failure for 4 years now, and I've been suffering financially ever since then, and now it's like I just feel like I can't get my bills paid off.
0: Yeah, it's tough. Well, let's pray. I love it. You know what? These are some of the most debilitating crosses to have because the numbers don't add up and you have no way you're going to be able to do this. So from a temporal or worldly perspective, there's no answer, right? But I have seen God work financial miracles in all sorts of ways. And you just read the scriptures, you see how he has multiplied, you know, fish and loaves, how he's paid the temple tax by telling his apostles, go and pull a fish out, right? And takes the coins from the mouth of a fish. Nothing's impossible with God. So when financial struggles weigh heavy, and I know you're not alone. There's a lot of people right now where bills are piling up, and you may have uncertainty about tomorrow, and you may be worried about not being able to provide. It can feel overwhelming. It can be isolating. It can be depressing. You're not alone in the trial. Our Lord, who's rich in divine mercy, knows the burden you have. He's the one who fed the multitudes, right? And he's going to take care of you. Believe that. Trust in that. And we'll pray right now for providential help for anyone who is in need of it. Eternal Father, we offer you the body, blood, soul, and divinity of your dearly beloved Son, our Lord Jesus Christ.
1: In atonement for our sins and those of the whole world.
0: For the sake of his sorrowful passion.
1: Have mercy on us and on the whole world.
0: For the sake of his sorrowful passion.
1: Have mercy on us and on the whole world.
0: For the sake of his sorrowful passion.
1: Have mercy on us and on the whole world.
0: For the sake of his sorrowful passion.
1: Have mercy on us and on the whole world.
0: For the sake of his sorrowful passion.
1: Have mercy on us and on the whole world.
0: For the sake of his sorrowful passion.
1: Have mercy on us and on the whole world.
0: For the sake of his sorrowful passion.
1: Have mercy on us and on the whole world.
0: For the sake of his sorrowful passion.
1: Have mercy on us and on the whole world.
0: For the sake of his sorrowful passion.
1: Have mercy on us and on the whole world.
0: For the sake of his sorrowful passion.
1: Have mercy on us and on the whole world.
0: All right, Jose is in Artesian, New Mexico. Hi, Jose, good afternoon.
6: Hi, good afternoon. Hey, I need some, first of all, 5 years ago I had skin cancer on top of my head, and I guess they didn't have it. I guess they didn't get it all because it's come back, and this time they're going to freeze it. And then that's this coming Wednesday. So all I right. need healing prayers and safe procedure.
0: All right, we will join you in that.
6: 94 years old.
0: Oh, my gosh, wow.
6: Thank you.
0: God bless you, Jose. I love it. You don't sound 94 at all. It sounds, well, Lord, we thank you for the gift of medicine and technology. And I give

0: Have mercy on us and on the whole world.
1: For the sake of his sorrowful passion.
0: Have mercy on us and on the whole world.
1: For the sake of his sorrowful passion.
0: Have mercy on us and on the whole world.
1: For the sake of his sorrowful passion.
0: Have mercy on us and on the whole world.
1: For the sake of his sorrowful passion.
0: Have mercy on us and on the whole world.
1: For the sake of his sorrowful passion.
0: Have mercy on us and on the whole world.
1: For the sake of his sorrowful passion.
0: Have mercy on us and on the whole world.
1: For the sake of his sorrowful passion.
0: Have mercy on us and on the whole world.
1: For the sake of his sorrowful passion.
0: Have mercy on us and on the whole world.
1: For the sake of his sorrowful passion.
0: Have mercy on us and on the whole world.
1: All right, let me see if I can take a couple more calls in the final decade. Evelyn is in first. She's in Payne, Ohio. Hi, Evelyn.
2: Hi, Drew. Hey, I just wanted to thank you for taking my call. And I have a granddaughter that was born on June 17th, and she's been in NICU since her birth. And so I would really like prayers for her. Her name is Vienna.
1: How beautiful. What a gorgeous name. We'll lift up little Vienna right now, and we'll lift up you and, of course, the parents. It's a heavy burden. And we'll, Lord, I pray for your precious granddaughter. I pray for her precious granddaughter, your daughter, Lord. And I give you all those in the NICUs and the PICUs. And I ask for your merciful touch. You said you are love and mercy itself, that there's no misery that could be a match for your mercy. So right now, Lord, I know you've created and you've knit together in her mother's womb, beautiful little Vienna, and I just ask for complete restoration. From this moment forward, her condition changed, and she is soon out of that hospital. Tony's in Union, New Jersey. Good afternoon, Tony.
3: Good afternoon, Drew. Thank you for taking my call. I'm calling in for my wife, Arminda. Her breast cancer tissue came back 19 years later. And she's going through a tough time right now. And she's getting chemo. Yeah. She got a second dose last Monday. But it's been really tough.
1: Yeah,
3: and
1: I'm sorry.
3: I'd like to ask you for prayers for her.
1: I'm glad you got through today, Tony. We're going to pray for you, okay? I know your heart is aching because you love her so much. And chemo is a rough thing. And we will pray for her vigor, her strength, her fortitude, her healing. And we'll pray for you as well in this decade. And I'll sneak one last call in here, too, as we pray the final decade. Sue in Lombard, Illinois. Good afternoon.
4: Hi. Good afternoon. And thank you for taking the call. I'm asking prayers for my daughter, who's adopted. And she has arranged a meeting with her birth family or her birth aunt on Sunday. And so I am praying for great healing to take place for her and her family and everyone involved in her life.
1: How beautiful. I know you love her very much, Sue. So we will pray for her. And we'll just bring her to the Lord and this family dynamic, and we'll pray for you in a particular way. Lord, I give you everyone who's on hold with me, and Ned and Alyssa and Joe and Cindy and Tony and everyone else, Lord. Everyone praying with me, everyone who's written to me. You know the voices are now crying out to you. In your mercy, hear our cries and answer us. Eternal Father, we offer you the body, blood, soul, and divinity of your dearly beloved Son, our Lord Jesus Christ.
0: In atonement for our sins and those of the whole world.
1: For the sake of his sorrowful passion.
0: Have mercy on us and on the whole world.
1: For the sake of his sorrowful passion.
0: Have mercy on us and on the whole world.
1: For the sake of his sorrowful passion.
0: Have mercy on us and on the whole world.
1: For the sake of his sorrowful passion.
0: Have mercy on us and on the whole world.
1: For the sake of his sorrowful passion.
0: Have mercy on us and on the whole world.
1: For the sake of his sorrowful passion.
0: Have mercy on us and on the whole world.
1: For the sake of his sorrowful passion.
0: Have mercy on us and on the whole world.
1: For the sake of his sorrowful passion.
0: Have mercy on us and on the whole world.
1: For the sake of his sorrowful passion.
0: Have mercy on us and on the whole world.
1: For the sake of his sorrowful passion.
0: Have mercy on us and on the whole world.
1: Holy God, holy mighty one, holy immortal one.
0: Have mercy on us and on the whole world.
1: Holy God, holy mighty one, holy immortal one.
0: Have mercy on us and on the whole world.

0: Holy God, holy mighty one, holy immortal one.
1: Have mercy on us and on the whole world.
0: Eternal God, in whom mercy is endless and the treasury of compassion inexhaustible, please look kindly upon us and increase your mercy in us so that in difficult moments we may not despair nor become despondent, but with great confidence submit ourselves to your holy will, which is love and mercy itself. Jesus, I trust in you. Jesus, I trust in you. Jesus, I trust in you. Our Lady Queen of Heaven,
1: pray for us.
0: Our Lady of Champion,
1: pray for us.
0: Mother of Mercy,
1: pray for us.
0: And Our Lady of Guadalupe,
1: pray for us.
0: Our Lady Reconciler of Peoples and Nations,
1: pray for us.
0: Virgin Most Powerful,
1: pray for us.
0: St. Joseph,
1: pray for us.
0: St. Faustina,
1: pray for us.
0: St. John Paul II,
1: pray for us.
0: St. Peregrine,
1: pray for us.
0: St. Jose Maria Escrivá,
1: pray for us.
0: And St. Patrick, St. Anne, St. Nicholas, and St. Andrew,
1: pray for us.
0: And I just want to say to you, Annie, well, let's conclude. In the name of all you angels and saints, pray for us. In the name of the Father, Son, and of the Holy Spirit, amen. For those of you who don't know, that was Annie's first time praying the chaplet. So you did a great job.
1: Thank you. I'm really grateful
0: to have you. Is that your first time on the radio?
1: Yes.
0: Oh, my gosh. Well, were you nervous? What was it like?
1: Oh, my gosh. I've been nervous all day, but this has been great.
0: That is so funny. I didn't realize it until the end of the chaplet that this is your first time on the air. Yeah. My father was a radio broadcaster, right? And I remember the first time I had to go on the radio. I mean, I had to make a phone call to him. I think it was his birthday or something. We were calling into a show. It made me so nervous. I mean, it was so weird.
1: Oh, my gosh.
0: But you're going to get used to it.
1: Yeah.
0: It was great having you. You killed it.
1: Thank you.
0: You did a great job.
1: Thank you so much.
0: Thanks, Annie. We'll catch up, okay?
1: All right. Thanks, Jeff.
0: All right. I've got to take a short pause. This is a special month, too. You know, you pray with me every day at this time, and this is such an incredibly anointed prayer. There's so many miracles. And by the way, before we change gears, please send me your answered prayers, because I know that God is at work, and I know things are being set in motion, and I know miracles are happening. I know healings are coming. I know lost rings are being found. I know there are new beginnings. I know there are financial blessings that are looming. I know that God has those things in store for you. So when they happen, don't forget to thank God. And please write to me. Send me an email. Mark it answered prayer, and it's simply drew@relevantradio.com. drew@relevantradio.com. Mark it answered prayer. And I'd love to not only read it, it edifies me, but I'll share it with us. I'll keep you anonymous, of course. When we come back, this is a special month. I don't know if you know what this month is dedicated to, but I'm going to share with you like an 8-word, 10-word prayer that's incredibly powerful against the forces of evil. We'll get into that with Father Nicholas Federspiel when I return.
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0: All right, another good bumper there, Molly. Thank you. Hey, it's great to be with you today. So grateful to have you, to hang out with you, and to be able to spend my afternoon with you. I want to get you plugged into something that I have a personal devotion to, and I was taught a very powerful prayer by a priest who's going to be joining me in a moment. So if you're struggling with spiritual warfare or with temptation, maybe there's disturbances in your home, stay with me. I will tell you what you need to claim, okay? And this will be a game changer. This is a month, by the way. It's dedicated to the precious blood. And I know that sounds a little odd. Maybe you're like, you Catholics are nuts. Precious blood? Mom, what are you talking about? You know, a lot of people don't like the sight of blood. We instinctively turn away from it, right? And I was thinking about the scripture continually. It draws our attention to blood. You ever think about that? Blood's the sign of life itself. You know, from the very beginning of salvation, God has been preparing you to understand what would happen in Calvary. So when the Israelites, you know, they marked their doors with the blood of the Passover lamb, what happened? Death passed over their homes. There was this protection that came when they were sealed with the blood of the lamb. When Moses sealed God's covenant with his people, what was it ratified in? Blood. And those were not isolated moments in history. They were signposts, and they all point in one direction, to Christ. What happened on Good Friday, right, on a hill outside of Jerusalem? Christ, after being tortured to death, flogged, shedding his precious blood as his skin was torn, you know, from him, as he was nailed to a cross. Nothing about his passion was accidental. He wasn't a victim caught in circumstances beyond his control. He willingly embraced that cross because, yeah, love always chooses sacrifice. And what did it come with? It came at tremendous cost. Every wound, every one of those scourges, every thorn he wore, every nail on his hands and feet, every drop was an act of love for you and me. And when you stand before the cross, that's why it's just so powerful to call upon the precious blood of our Lord. This is what heaven wants. And that's why this month has been dedicated to the precious blood. The devotion goes, you know, all the way back to a turbulent chapter in church history. It was 1849, Pope Pius IX, who was a great pope. He was the pope who oversaw those visions in La Salette. Pius IX was driven from Rome. He was forced into exile, and the future of the papacy appeared uncertain. And Europe at the time was in turmoil. And he received a visit from the superior general of the Missionaries of the Precious Blood. And this priest, Father Merlini, he urged the Holy Father to just entrust the church to the precious blood of Jesus Christ and establish a universal feast asking for peace. So the Pope, he took that counsel, and not long afterward, what happened? The conflict ended, and he was able to get back to Rome. And in Thanksgiving, he established the Feast of the Precious Blood, although the feast itself was later removed from the universal calendar. It's not really there. That was after the Second Vatican Council. But the devotion never disappeared. And there's still, church still dedicates the entire month of July to contemplating the blood that redeemed the world. There's a powerful prayer my daughter has been praying for a long time. I don't think I could ever get through it. Maybe you have tried to get through this. It is devotion to the precious blood, and it is, I think St. Gertrude the Great had to pray this prayer for 12 years, a 12-year prayer, but they focus on the different aspects of our Lord's precious blood. There's also the Litany of the Precious Blood. There's a lot of different devotions to it, but joining me today to help us better understand the devotion, to answer your questions, to share with you the power of this over the forces of evil, none other than Father Nicholas Federspiel. He's been a long time friend of this radio program. He's a priest of the Rockford Diocese and serves as the chaplain for the Rockford Diocese prison ministry. And the chaplain is a chaplain of the Poor Clares there in Rockford, too. Father, thanks for making time for us today. Good afternoon.
10: Oh, hi, Drew. And thanks for letting me join your show and greet all your listeners who so generously support your program. And I just want to ask everyone who's listening to answer one question. If you have the answer, call right now, 888-914-9149. Here's the question. Who cares about who wants to be a millionaire? Who wants to be a theologian? So here's the question. If you know the answer, call in and see if you can give us the answer live on air. What was the first shedding of blood in the Bible? So the Bible has 30,000 verses. There's 3,000 promises. If you know the answer, call 888-914-9149 and join the conversation. What was the first shedding of blood in the Bible? Drew, I think we need to spark a revival, right? We have to spark a revival. That's what the Lord's put in my heart. And there's one thing that always gets Jesus' attention and his applause. It's when we live our lives in a way that's worth telling stories about. So the story is told about a boy, a little boy, and he once asked, as he was peering dubiously at his scraped knee, he said, "What does my blood do all day?" Right, yeah. Only from children. It's wonderful, the innocence of a child. What does my blood do all day? We want to answer that question, but the more important question is, right, what does Jesus' blood do all day? And think about all of us, every single person who has a heartbeat right now. With every single one of our heartbeats, Drew, we have 6 quarts of blood coursing through 60,000 miles of veins, arteries, and capillaries. So when anyone says, they tell me, "Father Federspiel, I don't think I've ever experienced a miracle," I say, with all due respect, I disagree. Right? When we have 60,000 miles of veins, arteries, and capillaries in our blood, are we sure we've never experienced a miracle? And here's my question today. This is the Hallelujah headline. Are we taking things for granted, or are we taking things for gratitude? Because typically, as you mentioned, Drew, so powerfully, blood usually gets our attention. And it usually gets our attention when we lose it, right? If someone has a nosebleed, if there's a weeping wound, right? If there's ever has been a sight of blood in someone's urine, always gets people's attention. Call the doctor, go to the hospital. But what's the greatest example, right? The most ultimate example, the most profound example in world history, right? It's when Jesus is crucified. Right? That's when his blood got our attention. Blood always gets our attention. Not only do we know what our blood's doing all day, but think about what his blood's doing all day. And our survival, right, just to be able to have a heartbeat right now, our survival depends on our blood. Right? If we have a clot that's too thick, it might block the flow of blood and lead to a stroke. Or the opposite could happen, right? If our blood has poor clotting ability, then the folks live in the constant fear of what? Even a tooth extraction, right, could be fatal. But what we're talking about is Jesus' blood. We know how important our blood is, but think of how important Jesus' blood is, right, how impactful. And Jesus never does what we expect, right? If we were going to invent an icon, right, a holy picture of love, it wouldn't look like a crucifix. No one would do that, right? An agonizing torture, a death on a cross, that doesn't look like love. Yet, everyone who's listening knows this to be true. In fact, we've never seen anything that more looked like love than the crucifixion. And the crucifixion is what love looks like when it meets hate. Why did Jesus love us in such an extreme way on a Friday afternoon? If Jesus could have redeemed the world, Drew, with one drop of his precious blood, the divine blood, at his circumcision, then here's the question. Why did Jesus give us all 12 pints of his precious blood on a Friday afternoon? Because Jesus what? He had 12 pints to give. That's the headline today for the whole show. That's what love does. It gives everything. Why did Jesus give 12 pints of blood? Because he had 12 pints to give. That's what love does. And everyone knows love wants to be with the beloved. If anyone tells us, Drew, that they love us, but they don't want to spend time with us, they're lying. They're lying, mm-hmm. right? I love you means what? I want to be with you. Why do all the saints gravitate towards each other? We've got Cosmas and Damien, Francis and Claire, Teresa of Avila and John of the Cross, JP2 and Mother Teresa, right? Aquinas and Bonaventure, David and Jonathan. Love wants to be with the other person. And this is what I think is the most challenging thing about it all, is giving without expectation leads to receiving without limitation, right? Very difficult. But we know the good news. Why did Jesus give us our free will if he knew how we would misuse our free will? And would require Jesus to pay the infinite price by shedding his blood. Because why? He loves us. That's no small thing. The most profound, Drew, the most profound thought I can ever say as a priest in my whole life is simple. Jesus loves me. That's the most profound thought you'll ever hear from a priest, ever. Jesus loves me.
0: Powerful stuff, Father. My guest, Father Nicholas Federspiel, and we are talking about precious blood devotion. It's a month dedicated to it. And you asked a question. You want to reset your question, Father? We'll go take a call.
10: Yeah, let's take a call if we've got the answer. What was the first shedding of blood in the Bible? Do we have someone who's got the answer? Please tell me we have a caller.
0: Oh, you got a ton of them here. I wonder if I should take the right answer or the wrong answer, because I think I know the right answer. I'll take the right answer. I'll save it somebody from not maybe getting it. Let's go to Kent. He is in Reno, Nevada. Hey, Kent, good afternoon.
11: Good afternoon. Well, I hope I'm not too confident. I mean, to me, it's pretty easy, but... I hope I don't get mud on my face, but I'm going to say it's when Cain killed Abel.
10: All right. And Kent, you get the prize for the most common answer. Almost everyone, Kent, always says that, right, when Cain killed Abel. But that wasn't the first occurrence.
0: I would have gotten it wrong. That was what I was thinking, too. I thought for sure.
10: A lot of people say that. Right.
0: Yeah, go ahead.
10: But the first occurrence of shedding blood in the Bible was before Cain killed Abel. And it was in the Garden of Eden when God sacrificed an animal to provide a covering for humanity's shame. That's in Genesis 3:7 and Genesis 3:21. Remember, you know this, Kent, and Drew, we all know this. God made tunics of skin, right? Where did the skin come from? Animals must have been what? They must have been killed. Right? And this shedding of blood was not only for the purpose of covering physical nakedness, but also covering for spiritual nakedness. And this reveals the necessity of a blood sacrifice to atone for sin and bloodshed, which is what we're talking about today. So I'm so glad you called in, Kent, so we can clear that up for everyone. So everyone who listens, say, we can all be theologians. We can all be Bible scholars. When people say, Catholics, do you know your Bible? Yes, we know our Bible. Now we all know the answer. Thank you, Kent.
0: Thank you, guys. Let me go to Martha. She's in Pittsburgh. She wants to challenge you on that, Father. Here we go. She's got a different answer for the first one. Martha, hi.
12: Thank you. Wonderful show. And thank you, Father. And thank you, Drew. Is this true?
0: Yes, it's true.
12: I think that it was probably, you know, being a retired registered nurse, thinking of surgical procedures, I'm thinking probably when God took Eve from Adam's side.
0: Hmm. What do you think of that, Father?
10: Okay. So, but we don't know of any bloodshed from Adam, do we? Does the Bible report that? That's a good question, Martha.
12: I don't see it documented, you know, in medicine. If it's not documented, it wasn't done, you know?
10: Well, we know there's many rooms in the Father's house, right? So I'm going to stick with the one in Genesis 3:21.
0: I love it. Well, let me do this.
10: God bless you, Martha.
0: I'm going to stick to my clock. I have to take a short break. When we come back on the other side, we'll go back. We'll take a few calls. If you want to join us, feel free to. You can dial in at 888-914-9149. Father Federspiel taught me a very powerful prayer once. You know, I know so many of us go through spiritual warfare, and there's a lot of, maybe you have some division in the home, maybe there's a spirit of anger, lust, pornography, addiction. You're going to want to hear this prayer, and he'll explain maybe why it is so powerful. That's coming up when we return.
13: 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So where the pro-life movement is going to have to go is getting out and being the church and putting forward a good witness, really reaching the heart of the people.
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15: Hello, this is Archbishop Thomas Winsky of the Archdiocese of Miami, Florida. Let us pray. Remember, O most gracious Virgin Mary, that never was it known that anyone who fled to thy protection, implored thy help, or sought thy intercession, was left unaided. Inspired with this confidence, I fly to thee, O Virgin of Virgins, my Mother. To thee do I come, before thee I stand, sinful and sorrowful. O Mother of the Word Incarnate, despise not my petitions, but in thy mercy, hear and answer me. Amen.
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0: Hey, thanks for joining me. Get you plugged in. It's the beginning of the month of July. Of course, we celebrated our nation's independence. So I'm getting to this rather than the very first day of the month, a little bit later in it. But I want to turn you on to what I just think is a beautiful devotion. July's traditionally dedicated to the precious blood, blood of our Lord. And, if you go to Scripture, Father Nicholas Federspiel, who's joining me today, took us all the way back to Genesis, but Scripture is filled with references to blood, right? From Genesis to the Passover to the sacrifices in the temple, right? To Calvary. And this is a powerful force because it was the blood of Jesus Christ, right, that threw open the gates to heaven for us, conquered evil. It set us free from the chains of sin that bound us, made us sons and daughters of God. And I'll tell you one thing that Satan hates more than anything is the precious blood, because it was by the drops of blood of our Lord Jesus Christ that we were set free. Father, it's great to have you with us. You taught me a prayer about invoking the precious blood. It's simple. People can memorize this in a second, and I hope they will use it. Set this up. Bring us back. What's the origin of this 10-word prayer? Why has it been so powerful, and why does the forces of evil really hate this?
10: Drew, I think the word is effective, right? It's effectively epic, the prayer. And the 10-word prayer is very simple. I claim the protection of the blood of the Lamb. And like a lot of our priests here in the Rockford Diocese, I went to a seminary in Emmitsburg, Maryland, Mount St. Mary's Seminary. We call it Mary's Mountain. Mm-hmm. And one time, I think it was a Friday evening, maybe 2 or 3 hours, we had a spiritual warfare talk. And that's where I first heard this prayer. And it was advised to us to say all the 10 words. Don't paraphrase it. Don't get the words mixed up. Just to say the 10 words in the right order. I claim the protection of the blood of the Lamb. And we were taught it was very, very effective. And here's the reason why. Right? If the temptation comes to us and it's frequent, or the temptation is repetitive, we know that the source of temptation is demonic, right? If someone has, if someone drops a cuss word once, it's their fault. If someone has a habit of cussing, it's the demons causing it. Right? So anytime there's a temptation that's frequent or repetitive, it's a sign of the demonic scratching us. And that's when we were told to unleash this 10-word prayer. I claim the protection of the blood of the Lamb. Let me give you a practical application for it. It was teaching me how impactful it was. When I was a seminarian, I had a summer assignment in Dixon, Illinois, right? That's the hometown of Ronald Reagan, right? That's where he was a lifeguard and saved over 60 people from drowning. So I was at St. Patrick's Parish as for my summer assignment. I was just teaching a class on prayer as my summer assignment as a seminarian. And I taught this 10-word prayer to them. I claimed the protection and bought a lamb. We had a mom in the parish. She had that laminated and passed them all out to the whole class, right? And she passed them out to everyone in town. It was just, she's just a real gem. And she also gave it to her son, who at the time was in junior high. And he was hearing voices at school. Now, when a mother or a father hear their child say, I'm hearing voices at school, how do they respond? Right? It can be alarming. Some people say we may need to go to a counselor, maybe to have some therapy, maybe to talk to a spiritual director. So her boy, who was in junior high, told his mother, I'm hearing voices at school. These were the voices he was hearing. No one likes you. You're a loser. You'll never get a girlfriend. You'll never find a wife. You'll never have a prom date. You'll never get a job. You eat at lunch by yourself. No one likes you. Every day, Drew, the voices were constant. In junior high, he was just in junior high. So his mother, having attended this class, she laminated that prayer, 10 words, I claim the protection by the lamb. She gave it to him, the laminated prayer card. He took it to school the next day. Drew, all the voices stopped. They all stopped. Wow. He was completely rescued, relieved, redeemed, revived. It was wonderful. And I've seen it countless times. I could give you, we could talk for the rest of eternity of all the wonderful, impactful stories I know. But I just encourage people to use it. It's a very, very effective prayer. I claim the protection by the Lamb. Now, sometimes we have to say it a million times. That's okay. But it's highly effective. It really, really is. Because we're why? Because we're calling on Jesus' sacrifice at Calvary. And the devil hates that, right? The devil hates that. So we don't want to forget, Drew, the difference between gratitude and faith, right? Gratitude is praising Jesus after he does the miracle. Faith is praising Jesus before he does the miracle. And I like to remind people, right, what we don't turn to praise becomes either pride or pain. Every moment of every day, we've got those three options, the three doors called P, praise, pride, or pain. Every moment of every day is an opportunity to turn it into a praise, and even temptation, right? We can call in that prayer, I claim the protection above the Lamb. What a great thing to praise Jesus. We've got his blood to protect us, right, to deliver us, right, to heal us, to revive us.
0: Well, let's take a few calls for you. I only have Father Fettersfield for a few more minutes. If you want to join us, 888-914-9149. Eddie is in Cape Coral, Florida. Hi, Eddie. Good afternoon.
18: Hi, gentlemen. How are you guys?
0: Well, thanks.
18: Okay, so every day, and I've been doing this for probably 3 years now, after I start the car, I have my rosaries, and I say, I claim the protection of the blood of the Lamb, and I say it three times, and then I'm on my way. It's the last prayer I do that morning.
0: Beautiful. How did you learn the prayer?
18: You know, that's a great question.
0: Did you hear it here?
18: I was thinking about that a moment ago, and I'm like, where did I pick that up? It's been a while now, and I can't remember. Maybe I heard it online. I don't recall.
0: Have you been listening to Relevant? We talk about it. I talk about it every July. And Father's the one who introduced it to me, so maybe that's where you learned it. Because I'm curious if it's spreading and other people know about it. I think it's great.
18: Yeah, that's probably where I may have learned it. You know, but it's very effective, and I do it every day.
0: And well, I'm going to start doing it, too.
10: You, reviving me, but the good news, right? That's my line of work is good news. So keep up the good work and promote the good news, right? We've got this weapon, this wonderful 10-word weapon, so continue to use it as you are, and you're finding it very effective when you drive, and please share the good news. Thank you, Eddie.
0: I love that. I'm going to start doing that, too. You know, get in your car, sometimes you'll bless yourself or you'll say a prayer. At least I hope you do. But what a perfect prayer to pray when you drive. And I hope more people learn of the prayer. I hope you'll put it online. I hope you'll spread this devotion. I hope you'll let people know about it. Damon is in San Francisco, California. Damon, hi, you're on the air. Hey, Damon.
19: Hello.
0: Hi.
19: This is Damon, and I was talking about Gaspar del Buffalo of Italy.
0: Okay.
19: And he is one of the saints of the precious blood for July. He promoted it in the 18th century. Napoleon put him in prison, and his famous quote is, I cannot, I must not, I will not deny the real presence. And I thought I'd just throw out there saints that promote it. And I appreciate it. Have a blessed day.
0: Thanks, Damon. I appreciate it. I know you're probably familiar with that saint, too, right? You know St. Gaspar, right?
10: This was news to me. I'm always willing to learn new things. We've got to be docile, right? The capacity to be taught. So thank you, Damon. I love this new saint. I know that there was one of the The Three Kings had the same name. I didn't know this was a one just from a couple hundred years ago. So thank you, Damon, for bringing that good news from California. God bless your heart.
0: You should look into the history. It's an amazing one. There was also, I think, a reported visionary, I think, in Africa that was also receiving messages about this devotion and how important it is. I only have a moment or two left. Let me give you the final thoughts here for those who are listening as we continue through this beautiful month dedicated to the precious blood. What do you want to leave us with, Father?
10: Just to remember that this shed blood of Jesus, it's our crimson fountain, right? It's our crimson fountain, the shed blood of Jesus, our crimson fountain, and it releases us from all worry, right? It revives us to be in Jesus' presence and protected with his blood, and also renews us to walk through doors only his blood can open. And his blood, it breaks down all walls that divide in homes, right? It breaks chains of sin and addiction. And it also melts callous, crusty, cold, what I call Ebenezer Scrooge, bitter, smelly hearts. Right. Thank you, Jesus, for giving us your precious, precious blood. And let's all spread the good news to all take refuge in his blood. And remember that Jesus had the most epic comeback in the history of the world when he shed his blood. And for that, we're all saved. God bless you.
0: Amen to that. Father, thanks for joining us. We have to have you back. I love the facts, the information, from everything from Ronald Reagan saving 60 people to Genesis. Great, great stuff. Pray for us, okay? We'll do the same for you.
10: I will have the poor nuns play for you, Drew, and your show, and all who listen to you. Thank you. God bless your heart.
0: Thank you. It's Father Nicholas Federspiel. I have a moment or two left. We've got news and headlines coming straight up. I'm going to be joined by Tony Monopoly. We'll take a look at retirement a little bit later in the hour here, too. But before I take this break, I just want to, again, give you this reminder. I don't know if you've heard me mention this in the past yet or not, but it's something that we want to do within the show to keep you connected. I may send this beautiful prayer. I claim the protection of the blood of the Lamb, to you if you're part of this text group. I'm not going to do it now, but this is an example. If you would like to join the Drew Mariani Show Team text group, we haven't sent out any texts, and I'm going to try to limit it to maybe once a month, maybe twice if something big comes up. But I might be able to share this prayer with you or give you insight in the beginning of the month of July or do this type of thing. And if you would like to get connected, it's Drew. Just text the word Drew. Open your phone. Let me walk you through it. Open your phone, and where you type in the telephone number, type in the number 914-914. And in the message field, put my name, Drew. 914-914. Then down in the message field, put my name, Drew. Send it off, and you'll automatically be entered into the text group. I know many of you have done it already. We have not sent anything out yet. We want to be judicious about it because I don't want to bother you. I don't want you being inundated with this type of stuff. And this would be a classic example. Maybe a little bit later in the month, I'll give you a little paragraph or two on this beautiful devotion. I'll share this prayer and why it's so important, and we'll get that to you. Nick, maybe it's a great thing for July. Maybe we will do that a little bit later. I love that idea. So if you want that, I'll get you connected to Precious Blood Devotion. In fact, I'll see if we can't get that in the pipeline for you, okay? And this is a prayer you can print out. You can share with others. Maybe you can take what we write up about it and share it on your social media. Great way to spread that devotion. All right, 914-914, that's the number. Text the word Drew. 914-914, text the word Drew, and you're in. All right, take a short break. I'm going to be back.

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1: Ave Maria in the Afternoon is a co-production of Ave Maria Radio and EWTN Radio and carried across the EWTN Global Catholic Radio Network. Welcome to Ave Maria in the Afternoon, examining the world through the lens of faith from the heart of the Church to help us navigate the culture. Here's Dr. Marcus Peter.
2: Good afternoon. Thank you very much for joining us on this hour of Ave Maria in the Afternoon. I'm Marcus Peter, and I'm coming to you from the Encounter Conference in Grand Rapids, Michigan, that's taking place this year. And it's been a great time of being able to connect with some preachers about the Christian life and what it compels us, particularly in terms of the work of evangelization for the salvation of souls. Now, we're going to begin this hour by talking with my dear friend Dr. Matthew Bunsen, Vice President and Editorial Director of EWTN News. Matthew and I are going to start with some really joyous news, and that is that, number one, the cause of beatification is potentially moving forward as it pertains to Rhoda Wise, who was a spiritual mentor to Rita Rizzo, whom we all know and love as Mother Angelica. So this was Mother Angelica's spiritual mentor. In fact, Mother Angelica herself experienced what we all know to be nothing short of a kind of supernatural healing of stomach issues. And so there are a lot of healings and unexplained miracles that are connected to Rhoda Wise, and so it is good that her cause is moving forward, and so we have that to look forward to. Sigrid Undset, one of the most prolific Norwegian authors on the Catholic faith, Nobel laureate, her cause for canonization is being opened up as well. And so Matthew and I we're very glad to be able to talk about that. After that, we will talk with Dr. Mary Healy about placing Scripture at the heart of our lives. The reason why this is such a crucial conversation is because we cannot forget that the Scriptures are truly the Father's love letter to us in covenant life. And therefore, in being part of covenant life, the Father wants us to not only know about Him, but also to know Him. And the way we know Him personally, intimately, is by means of listening to His Word. Very often we get the question of, how do I hear God's voice? How do I hear God's Word? I can tell you this in no uncertain terms. The most powerful, the singular, most fruitful way to make sure what you are hearing is the Word of God, God's Word to you, is by means of reading the Scriptures from the heart and mind of the Church. We talk about all of this after the headlines.
3: Thank you, Marcus, and good afternoon, everyone. This is your Ave Maria Radio News for Thursday, July 9th. It's the feast of St. Augustine, Zao, and Companions. 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The U.S. and Iran are exchanging fire again after President Trump said the ceasefire was over. The U.S. launched a second round of military strikes against Iran last night, with Trump saying they were retribution for Iran firing on three cargo ships in the Straits of Hormuz. Iran then launched missile attacks against Gulf nations that host U.S. military forces, but there were no injuries or significant damage reported. And several Maine Democrats are announcing their candidacy after Graham Plattner dropped out of the race. Former Maine State Senator Troy Jackson, co-founder of Maine Beer Company Dan Kleban, and former director of Maine CDC Nirav Shah are all vying to take on Republican Senator Susan Collins for the position. Former Democratic Senate nominee Plattner dropped out of the race as he faces multiple scandals, including sexual assault allegations. The number of cancer cases is expected to surge in the coming decades around the world. That's according to the World Health Organization prediction report out this week. A little more than 20 million people were diagnosed with cancer in 2024, and the organization expects the annual number to be about 35 million by 2050. The report notes the essential cancer medicines remain out of reach for many. Dr. Elizabeth Waiterpass with WHO says they are seeing reductions in some cancer rates in countries that have implemented prevention policies, but progress has been too slow. And on this day in rock and roll history in 1955, Bill Haley and the Comets' Rock Around the Clock hit number one on the pop singles chart and stayed there for 8 weeks. It was the first rock and roll record to top the Billboard charts. From the AveMariaRadio.net news desk, I'm Dan McGraw.
2: Good afternoon and welcome back. I'm Marcus Peter. Blessed as usual to be joined by my dear friend, Dr. Matthew Bunsen, Vice President and Editorial Director of EWTN News. And he joins us every week to help us look at church news and current events in light of church teaching. Matthew, brother, how are you doing?
4: I'm doing very well. How are you?
2: I'm very, very well. Thank you. And in fact, I want to begin by saying, aren't we joyous that we get to open with some magnificent news?
4: It is always a good thing when we have happy news to report. In this case, it's somebody who is obviously very closely connected with Mother Angelica. And the person we're talking about, of course, is the servant of God, Rhoda Wise, who her cause opened a number of years ago. And the Diocese, I think, of Youngstown has reported that the canonization cause for her has now moved sort of out of the diocesan phase into the Roman phase with the submission of the formal documents on her life, her proposed heroic virtues. They were submitted to the Vatican Cycas for the Causes of Saints. That document, we can talk more about that in a second, is called Appositio. And it's a huge step for any cause to be able to move to the Rome side.
2: And huge move is true. And as it's moving, we can also therefore testify to the fact that she's already proven to be quite the intercessor.
4: Well, I mean, one of the things that is very clear in her lifetime is that she was closely associated with the number of miraculous healings. Her house where she lived had long been a place of pilgrimage, of people coming to her house. People, even when she was alive, people came to her for spiritual advice. So this was an extraordinary woman, a convert. We always take great joy in the lives of converts. And in her case, the way that this always works for a cause is that once it's open, you have the title of servant of God, which she's had for a while. While you have, on the diocesan side, several commissions. Thus, you have the theological commission and a historical commission, and they go through pretty much the entire life of the candidate. And that matters because obviously you need to look at everything that we have as a historical record of what they've written, as well as the reputation, and placing them within the proper historical context. Now, one of the things that that entails too is making a very sober assessment about the influence, the lasting legacy of faith and holiness that a candidate left behind. And I don't think there's any question that Rhoda Wise left behind a tremendous legacy that continues even today. And of course, there is her remarkable connection with Mother Angelica as a kind of mentor to her, but also somebody who helped her very much on her way to the extraordinary life that Mother Angelica went on.
2: This close friendship, like you rightly mentioned, Mother Angelica was also affiliated with what we can rightly call a miraculous, unexplained healing of Mother Angelica.
4: Yeah, that's right. So Mother Angelica had a stomach ailment, and with that beautiful friendship that she has, and that healing of Mother Angelica, I think, was pivotal in that development of Mother Angelica, as I was saying, I'll just keep using that word, extraordinary relationship that the two of them had. Mm-hmm. And those types of spiritual friendships that we see in the lives of Catholics, in the lives of remarkable men and women of the faith, those are the things, too, that are taken into account. And you go back to 1943, this 19-year-old girl named Rita Rizzo, who, of course, would go on to become Mother Angelica, had been suffering for months from severe stomach pains related to various issues. And Wise spoke with Rita Rizzo's mother and gave Rita these prayers to the little flower to say in a novena, to make promises to spread the devotion of St. Therese of Lisieux. And after the novena's 9 days, Rita Rizzo suffered severe pains and experienced what she always believed to be a miraculous healing. And this is one of those moments, I think, and Mother Angelica talked about it, that this moment was really pivotal. She talked about it over the years, that the Lord came in, she said, and healed me through the little flower, and I had a whole different attitude. And, of course, she went on to visit Wise's home on a regular basis and talked to her about the religious life that she felt. And so that spiritual mentorship was absolutely crucial in the life of Mother Angelica, but it's also just one of many stories that are associated with the Rhoda Wise.
2: To also continue in a similar vein of happy news, Diocese of Oslo in Sigrid Undset.
4: That's right. This is, it may not be a name that's known to a lot of people, but it should be. You know, Sigrid Undset is one of those great writers in modern Catholicism, or what passes as sort of modern Catholicism. And she was a Nobel laureate. And what is it? I guess the best way to put it is she is a genuine literary phenomenon in her life. And so Bishop Fredrik Hansen of Oslo in Norway announced that the canonization cause for her has been opened, and it comes at a time when we are seeing a massive rise in Catholic conversions in Norway. I've seen numbers that are kind of astounding, that it has gone like in 20 some years from 15,000 Catholics to 180,000 Catholics, and just continuing to grow. And so from that standpoint, I think the start of this great cause for canonization is a timely one. And Sigrid Undset, much like Rhoda Wise, at the age of 42, became a Catholic in 1924. And let's go back in time to that period, when the vast majority of people in Norway were Lutherans. So she became a lay Dominican and talked and wrote about her conversion. And obviously, that created some problems for her, but she went on. It didn't seem to impede her career, because what, just about 4 years later, she won the Nobel Prize in Literature for her magnificent work, Kristin Lavinstadter, which is this grand historical trilogy of medieval Scandinavia. And I think those are perfect demonstrations of the importance of a Catholic worldview in our writing, given the way that she addresses themes like sin and grace and suffering.
2: And one can only look at her life and realize just how Augustinian her thought process was. And frankly, if we're being honest, is how Augustinian her life was. We've got about a minute left, Matthew. So just very quickly, in terms of supporting the causes.
4: Yeah, well, I mean, obviously, we continue to pray for that God's will be done with these causes. I think in the case of Rhoda Wise, she is extremely well known, and it's an opportunity for us to explore the life of a convert, of somebody who was clearly a mystic, who was a stigmatist, but who also helped bring people to the faith. And in that standpoint, she is a great role model for us at a time when so many people are searching. And in the case of Sigrid Undset, the best way to put it is the way that various people have expressed it, that her life and work have much to offer both the church in Norway and the universal church. And I think that speaks a lot. And we are seeing the church truly universal. And somebody like Sigurd Undset is a perfect example of a genius at work who's drawn to the faith.
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5: Welcome back. I'm Marcus Peter, talking with Dr. Matthew Bunsen, Vice President and Editorial Director of EWTN News. We're talking about church news, current events in light of church teaching. So, Matthew, to move on from the joyous news of two causes of canonization, or at least moving on the steps for Rhoda Wise, let's talk about what's going on with the reforms of the Diocese of Rome.
4: Yeah, this is a story that really escaped a lot of notice. In part because it, when you first read like a headline that says Pope Leo continues reform of the Diocese of Rome, okay, you think, well, that's nice. but in many ways, this is a very important moment. Let's remember and state the obvious. Pope Leo is Bishop of Rome, which means that he is, in fact, the head of the Universal Church, but he's also the Bishop of Rome. So in other words, there is the Diocese of Rome that is under his care. And typically, obviously, the Pope can't spend all of his days just heading the Diocese of Rome. So in that sense, he has a large support structure. And it is commonly accepted that he has a representative, in this case, the vicar for the Diocese of Rome. And that is Cardinal Baldassare Reina. And Pope Francis, the best way to put it is, was not particularly happy with the administration of Rome, of the diocese itself. So he took it apart in many ways and made a number of reforms. And Pope Leo coming in has sort of rolled back some of those changes. And it's notable for two reasons. One, it's a kind of a restoration of the autonomy of the leaders of the diocese that really had been stripped of much of their autonomy under Pope Francis, who had really taken the centralization into his hands at the Vatican. And so why does that matter? Well, it matters because Pope Leo has been very innovative in not just re-centralizing some of it, but also establishing what's called a moderator of the Curia for the Diocese of Rome. So in other words, it's somebody who can help with the administration. So as a good canonist, he's coming in and looking at structures of what will provide good government, And so he named a priest from Rome, Father Pierluigi Stolfi. But the most important part is that it tells us a little bit about Leo's methods, his style, because he came in, issued a few decrees right after his election that fixed some of the canonical issues that had emerged. Then he listened, he formed a commission, he weighed all the different options, and now he's acting. So it's a microcosm in a way of how he is serving as head of the church, and of course, obviously, as head of the Bishop of Rome. So it's a key insight into how he's governing.
5: I love that you brought up his canonical expertise, because as I'm looking at this, I'm thinking that he's not only bringing to bear here his very clearly systematic mind, well-trained systematic Augustinian canonist mind. He also has administrative experience in the Augustinian community. And so he's bringing all of those experiences to bear very carefully and articulately.
4: Yeah, that's exactly right. And it's a demonstration, too, of how he listens. Mm-hmm. He listened to some of the problems that were in place that needed to be fixed, and then made a very careful assessment, judged, and then acted. But he did so in a way that not just re-centralizes, he didn't just restore the way that the diocese had been in a number of years ago. He actually is trying to improve the government of it. And that's why this appointment of this moderator, this figure, who's named for a five-year renewable term, he sees the duties, oversees the diocesan staff and other things. So he's actually helping the vicar of Rome to do his job, which in the whole point of that is to help the Pope do his job. So he's not afraid to restructure, but it's very clear he puts a great deal of thought into this. There's nothing particularly impetuous about these decisions that he's making, which can be sometimes misinterpreted that he's overthinking things or he's being too deliberate. But clearly, his leadership style is one of that listening and then acting, but acting with prudence.
5: Lest we think that Leo is

0: probably will never hear of again. That's why Peter Luigi Stolpe. But this is interesting because he's 55, so he's very young, but he's also held a variety of positions already in the Diocese of Rome. He's been a vice rector of minor and major seminaries. He has been director of the Office of Religious Buildings, head of the Section for Sacred Art and Cultural Heritage. Now, you can imagine the task of being in charge of the Section for Sacred Art and Cultural Heritage in Rome. I mean, the heritage of art and culture in Rome is just mind-blowing. Mm. And then, rather than simply promoting an administrator paper pusher, so to speak, he also has pastoral experience. So he was the pastor of a parish in the western part of the city and had been for a number of years. So again, this is somebody who's very seasoned, and we see that too in a lot of the episcopal appointments that Pope Leo has been making, that he wants tried, reliable administrators who are also good pastors. And I think we're really starting to see his influence on episcopal appointments as we are now seeing his administration of the Diocese of Rome.
1: To switch gears for a final piece of news pertaining to some of Archbishop Garnsway's recent statements about the traditional Latin Mass.
0: Yeah, well, the Archbishop Gainswein had obviously over the years has had much to say in terms of the traditional Latin Mass and his concerns about where all of that headed. He was positioned in particular because of his longstanding service with Pope Benedict XVI and obviously Cardinal Joseph Ratzinger. But he's also making the similar proposal that we're seeing from a number of other bishops, that in the wake of the SSPX consecrations that are illicit, they are now in schism, we're seeing a call for the lifting of the restrictions that were imposed back in 2021 by Pope Francis under Traditionis Custodes. And I think that's a call that we're starting to see a lot more of as the solution to the reality of the fascination and desire on the part of a lot of Catholics for the traditional Latin Mass, but they obviously want to attend the Mass as Catholics, not as schismatics.
1: Mm-hmm. And to be very fair, pertaining to this issue that we've been covering with the SSPX, very little of the question has to do with the Mass itself and more has to do with authority. So I wonder if you could just round that off very quickly.
0: Yeah, well, very quickly, what we're seeing, obviously, is a denial of the authority of the Holy Father, which if you read the decree from the Dicaster of the Doctrine of the Faith, makes very clear that they are no longer in obedience. They did not adhere to the plea from the Pope. They have severe disagreements with the Second Vatican Council, so they are disagreeing with an ecumenical council in the life of the Church, the 21st Ecumenical Council. So Cardinal Gerhard Müller, again, said it very aptly. He said, this is not about liturgy. This is about authority in the life of the Church. And it is really for that reason that we are facing the situation that we are with the Society of St. Pius X and its illicit consecrations and subsequent declaration of being in schism and for the bishops who took part in it, automatic excommunication.
1: Matthew, as usual, thank you so much for your time and your wisdom. Greatly appreciate this.
0: Yeah, joy to be with you, as always. God bless.
1: My guest has been Dr. Matthew Bunsen, Vice President and Editorial Director of EWTN News. He's been covering church news and current events in light of church teaching, and we've been particularly focused on, in the first segment, on the canonization course for Mother Angelica's spiritual mentor, Rhoda Wise, and the opening of the canonization course for Nobel laureate Sigrid Undset. A lot of hope there. Stay tuned. I'm Marcus Peter.
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4: Christ is the answer with Father John Ricardo.
5: He always starts with the good things. You know, the seven letters to the churches and the book of Revelation is a great way to write letters to other people, by the way, or to have conversations with other people. You start with what's going well. You do this, this, and this really well. I love it. Thank you. Here's what you're lacking. And I think for many of us as men, what the Lord's communicating at that second part of the letter or the second part of the conversation is, here's what we're lacking. You don't ever spend enough time with me. You have no idea what I'm trying to offer you in the gift of my friendship. Or if you do, you don't make time for it. And if you would but come to me, I would change your life like that. But you don't come. Not with the regularity that I want you to come. Not with the ardor and the fervor and the passion that I want you to come. I have a hunch, more than a hunch, that's what he says to me. And I got a hunch that's what he would say to many of us.
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7: 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That's what he wants. He wants you down there with him. And not because he loves you, he hates you. When you do what the enemy tempts you to do, he does it out of pure hatred.
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9: And welcome back. I'm Marcus Sweet. I'm blessed to be joined by Dr. Mary Healy. She is Dean of Theology for Ecclesiastical Degrees and Cardinal Mitre Chair of Sacred Scripture at Sacred Heart Major Seminary in Detroit. And she joins us to talk about the centrality of Scripture, knowing the Scriptures, in simply falling in love with Christ Jesus. Mary, thank you for joining us. How
10: are
9: you?
10: You're so welcome. I'm great. Thank you. How are you?
9: I'm very well, thank you. And as a person who shares a mutual love of the sacred scriptures, I'm going to jump right into the deep waters with you here and say that adage that Catholics don't know their Bible is wrong, but we could definitely do a bit of a better job at it.
10: Yes, of course, it depends on how you define know your Bible. Practicing Catholics, of course, hear the Bible at Mass.
9: Yep.
10: They hear from the Old Testament, the Psalms, the New Testament. But nevertheless, even if you attend daily Mass, for the entire two-year cycle of daily Mass and the three-year cycle for Sunday Mass readings, you will still only have heard 28% of the Bible. So there are large sections of many books of the Bible that are simply passed over in the lectionary. And besides that, it's so crucial to learn the overall storyline of the grand narrative of salvation, all that God has done through the history of salvation. So that's why studying the Bible outside of Mass is also crucial for Catholics.
9: You know, I I love that you brought that up. If you don't mind, I'll share a very quick story. When the year I came into the Catholic Church, I came in through the language of the covenants in Scripture. And covenant, the Scriptures made me Catholic. Covenant theology made me Catholic. I found that all of the covenant structures only found their fulfillment in the Catholic Church. And I was with the Assemblies of God. They abrogated so much that the Scriptures were calling for. The reason I share this is because I came in on December the 8th, 2010. And so the next year, 2011, at the Easter Vigil, this was my first Easter Vigil, and normally I try to do the readings before the liturgy. I did not do it that day because I just wanted to get to the liturgy. And I'm sitting there, and I'm hearing each reading, and the moment I heard the reading of the Adamic Covenant, I thought to myself, wait a minute, they're beginning there? And then Noah, and I said, wait, do you guys see what's going on? So the convert starts bouncing in a seat, looking at these Catholic going, do you guys see what they're doing? What's going on? And so I'm exploding, right? And then I realize that I reinvented the covenantal wheel to become Catholic. And so going back to what you were saying, that entire narrative of salvation history and covenant theology, that's inherent to the spirituality, to the world view of being a baptized Catholic.
10: Yes. To be a part of the covenant means you're entering a covenant family that has been in covenant with God for some 4 millennia. First through Israel, and then through the church, which is the expanded and renewed Israel. So you can't be a fully functioning member of the family if you don't know the family story. And the family story is given in the Word of God, in sacred scripture.
9: Now, because of that, like you rightly mentioned, if you go to Mass every day, after a 3-year cycle, you know about, what'd you say, 28%?
10: Yes.
9: If you tack on all of the Liturgy of the Hours, you do that over a 3-year cycle, you probably get another 20%+, maybe 30%?
10: Yes, I don't know that statistic, but probably something like that.
9: That still leaves a copious amount of Scripture unread.
10: Yes, it does. Yes, it does, right.
9: share with us. Just speak to our hearts about that.
10: Well, I am so grateful to the Lord for my own introduction to Scripture. Even as a teenager, I was interested in the Bible, so much so that for a while I was attending 3 different Bible studies, weekly Bible studies, as a teenager. And I learned at least a little bit that God speaks to us personally through Scripture. But then it was in graduate school that I took a summer course on the Gospel of Mark with Father Francis Martin, who was a wonderful New Testament scholar. And he broke open that Gospel in a way that blew my mind. And I realized just how profound are the interconnections among the books of the Bible, but especially the Old Testament being fulfilled in the New, in Christ, and how profoundly God speaks to our hearts through His Word, how relevant it is, how clear in guiding us, convicting us of sin, consoling us. And so through that course, I fell in love with the Word of God. And that's when I began to have the idea of studying it on a more serious basis. But since then, I've been reading Scripture every day and feeding on the Word of God. And as a friend of mine says, it's oxygen for my soul. It like our minds are sponges, right?
9: Yeah.
10: And we pick up so much toxic pollution from the cultural atmosphere around us, just from living in the secular culture we live in today. And so if you want to clean a sponge, you gotta squeeze it out and push it down into fresh water and squeeze it so that the toxic junk runs out and the fresh water comes in. And that's the Word of God. The Word of God renews our minds, and it brings truth into the light interiorly.
9: Yes.
10: So that we begin to know who God really is. You know, there's so many ideas about who God is, so many false ideas that we have, so many false ideas about ourselves, about life, about our destiny, about our purpose.
9: About moral life, about what it means to follow Jesus Christ.
10: What it means to follow Jesus, how to be a disciple, how to live as a human, a good human being. All of those things, that we have truth mixed with error, but the Word of God gives us pure, undiluted truth that renews us and enlightens our minds. And you know, even the little bit that I have received after many decades of studying the Word of God, I know it's just the beginning. There's so much more.
9: I love that you mentioned that you're a rightly called a scripture scholar. I know if I asked you, what is it you do, you won't say the words scripture scholar. You might say the words love of the scriptures, a preacher of the scriptures. But at the same time, in that world of scholarship, without knocking our colleagues in the theological world, is there a tendency, perhaps, Mary, for us to forget that scripture is the soul of theology?
10: Absolutely. For a long time in the modern era, theology and scripture study became divorced. And there were many reasons for that. Part of it was that scripture scholarship was being done without faith, sometimes very deliberately and explicitly.
9: Historical, critical stuff.
10: You have to leave your faith at the door and study the Bible as if it were any other ancient document and excise any supernatural element, any miraculous account, anything like that, and you had to study it as if it were a purely human document. And so theology would read the results of biblical scholarship and say, that's not helpful to us, we can't use that. And so theology became very independent from scripture and built up systems of thought that often were not fully grounded in the Word of God. And thankfully, over the last half century, more or less, there's a renewal on both sides. And scripture study has, once again, it's becoming more and more imbued with faith. And there are many scripture scholars today who are people of vibrant faith and would never conceive of divorcing their scholarship from their faith. And on the other hand, there's many voices in theology who are recognizing the need to ground everything they say and do in scripture. And if you look back at the tradition, you know, think of the most well-known theologians like St. Augustine, St. Thomas Aquinas. They would never have dreamed of describing what they were doing as anything but interpretation of Scripture. Yeah. And in fact, Pope Benedict gave a beautiful definition of theology. He didn't say it's a definition of theology, but essentially it is the study of Scripture in the Church. Studying the written Word of God within the living body of Christ, the Church, which means in the community of all the saints and scholars and fathers and doctors of the Church who have gone before us, learning from how they interpreted the Word. We're interpreting the Word for our own day and time and the questions of this day. That's theology.
9: Yeah.
10: It's nothing other than biblical interpretation in the Church.
9: Which, to put it mildly for the sake of our viewers and listeners, that simply means a real faithful work of theology, the enterprise of theology, is applying biblical truths to Christian life.
10: Yes, yes. Because Scripture is the Word of God, authored by God, through human authors, but nevertheless, unlike any other document that comes to us from the tradition, any papal encyclicals or catechisms or documents of ecumenical councils like Vatican II, Scripture alone is authored by God. Through it, God touches the mind immediately.
9: We're going to have to pause there. I'm going to take a break with Dr. Mary Healy, and when we come back, she will continue with us about Scripture and the love of Scripture being central to the life of the Christian. Stay tuned. I'm Marcus Peter.
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18: How did the first community of believers in Jerusalem pray? The Catholic Catechism tells us that as Christ's disciples were gathered together on the first Pentecost, the Spirit of the promise was poured out on them. They were in one place, devoting themselves to prayer. The Holy Spirit came to teach the church, to recall for her everything Jesus said, and to form her in a life of prayer. The first community devoted themselves to the apostles' teaching and fellowship, to the breaking of the bread and prayers. This sequence is characteristic of church worship founded on apostolic faith, lived in charity, and nourished by the Eucharist. The faithful hear these prayers and read them in the Scriptures and make them their own, particularly the Psalms. Thus, the Holy Spirit keeps the memory of Jesus Christ alive in His church at prayer. He leads her to the fullness of truth. He also inspires new formulations to express the unfathomable mystery of Christ at work in His church. This is Peggy Stanton, and this has been the Order of Malta's Minute with the Catechism.
19: Dr. Ray Grendy.
20: What's the definition of frustration? Frustration is the difference between the way it is and the way you want it to be. It's hard to change the way it is. The way it is sometimes is other people, life, circumstances. The way you want it to be is in your power to change. You can close the gap between reality and what you want. The smaller that gap, the less your frustration. It is always easier to change oneself than to change reality. Frustration isn't always what happens out there. It is how we look at what happens out there.
9: And we're back. I'm talking with Dr. Mary Healy. She is Cardinal Mitre Chair of Sacred Scripture and Dean of Theology for Ecclesiastical Degrees at Sacred Heart Major Seminary in Detroit. And we're talking about Scripture, the Word of God being a central part of the Christian life. So, Mary, we got cut off earlier, but like you were mentioning, just please pick up that brilliant train of thought that the study of the Scriptures applied to life is the real core of the theological enterprise.
10: Absolutely. In every age, there are new problems, new questions to be explored, new currents of thought. People have been influenced by new movements. And the Word of God has an answer for all of those things. And continually, the church is deepening her understanding. Revelation is unfolding as it confronts all the new questions and issues of the day. The work of theology is to delve ever more deeply into the Word of God, to let our minds be enlightened by it and let it shed its light on the problems and questions of the age. And so the church is always more deeply unfolding the content of that inexhaustible revelation of God that's given to us in the Word of God.
9: And that word inexhaustible means that it is, if I may quote, I believe it was Jerome, shallow enough that a child may wade into it, but deep enough that the most brilliant mind will never be able to plumb the depths of it.
10: Yes, that's Gregory the Great.
9: Oh, yes, that's right.
10: And I've seen it has that quality. You know, I've preached to very simple groups of peasant people in, you know, Latin American countries, for example, or African countries, and people love the Word of God. It feeds them. It comes alive for them. And I've also had the blessing of speaking to, you know, high-level scholars who have studied the Word their whole lives, and they are finding new light in the Word of God every day that they study it. And it really does have that quality. It's designed for us. The human heart resonates with the Word of God.
9: I think it's a beautiful place for us to consider when we talk about approaching the Word of God. And if you don't mind me just asking you to shed a bit of a scholarly perspective on this question. Knowing all of this, what's the temptation then to do this hermeneutic of suspicion, you know, right? The historical critical method. I'm trying to say this in simpler terms here, but studying the scriptures as if it were nothing but a scholarly historical text and parking our faith at the door. What's the appeal there?
10: That's an interesting question. I think it's because we live in the scientific age when we don't accept anything unless it's been proven empirically, scientifically. And the reality is that the Word of God, it gives us revelation of God that cannot be put under a microscope, cannot be subjected to scientific tests and proven in that sense. And so we, you know, the modern mind tends to think itself superior and able to judge anything as false if it doesn't conform to our standard of scientific proof. But of course, scientific proof applies to the physical world, not to the spiritual world. And so we tend to dismiss the Word of God because it speaks of realities that are above and beyond and deeper and more profound, more real than the visible world that can be measured by science. But thankfully, that mentality, I think, is starting to go. In the postmodern era, I think people are actually more open to the supernatural, more open to the spiritual than they were before, and more ready to recognize the limitations of empirical science. And so that old era where scholars were cutting apart biblical passages and saying, well, you know, this part was invented by the human author, and this
9: Jesus didn't really say this.
10: Jesus didn't really say that. He didn't really multiply bread. He didn't really walk on water. You can explain away the miracles. That's becoming more and more passé. And people are no longer interested, for the most part, in that kind of scholarship because, for one thing, they see that it's actually not scientific, even when it claims to be, because it's based on premises that were already accepted as true, that are very problematic, but also because it feeds no one, it doesn't give life, it's not even interesting, in part. You know, that form of scholarship that just tries to explain away scripture. People don't want that. They're not fed by it.
9: I'm so glad to hear that. Could I prevail upon you to just share a little bit about the kind of damage that was done to the church from that perspective? But not to end on a gloomy note, to also say, but there's hope because this is the way we ought to read the scriptures.
10: Yes. Well, I've heard so many testimonies that have saddened me. I remember particularly meeting two young scholars who studied at an Ivy League school and graduate school. They came from the third world because they were given scholarships to study theology and scripture because they wanted to go back to their countries and teach and preach the Word of God. But when I met them, they had been studying at this Ivy League school for a couple years, and there was such hopelessness and sadness in their faces as they described how their faith had been undermined by their study of scripture. I mean, what could be more ironic and tragic than to have your faith undermined by the way you've been taught scripture?
9: Yeah.
10: And they weren't even sure how they could go back to their home countries and proclaim the gospel because they had become so confused about the truth of the Word of God. And I remember hearing a priest who said a couple of seminarians said to him, "The seminary stole the Bible from me." Now, this was a couple decades
9: ago. Yeah, this was some time ago,
10: But what they meant, they entered seminary with such excitement to learn about scripture and to be able to preach it. And by the time they finished, their scripture courses were boring and a turnoff and undermining to their faith. And they were unsure about how they were going to give homilies on the Bible for the rest of their lives. So that's the tragedy, and that's the undermining faith. And of course, when you undermine the faith of pastors and preachers and leaders and priests, it's going to trickle down, flow down to the people. And everywhere I go, I run into people who've heard the homily that, you know, Jesus didn't really multiply loaves. It was a miracle of sharing, that type of thing.
9: Yeah, if I have to hear that one more time, I might flip a pew.
10: I know. But as I said, thankfully, things have really been turning around for the last generation and more. I think Pope Benedict had a lot to do with it. He went after
9: the historical
10: scripture scholar, and he highly respects the historical critical method when it's used rightly.
0: Yes.
10: We need it. It's actually a gift. It's a tool when used rightly and not divorced from faith. So he affirmed it while also showing how it had been misused and improperly wedded to a hermeneutic of suspicion. And he presented such beautiful fruits of scholarship himself in his book, Jesus of Nazareth.
0: Oh, yeah.
10: But then, you know, a generation of scholars today, both Catholic and other Christian scholars who have really imbued their biblical scholarship and teaching and preaching with faith in the Word of God. And so new things are happening. And the priests, I think, who are going through, who have gone through seminary recently, or those who are still in seminary, are getting a whole new way of approaching Scripture that is really life-giving.
9: We have about 3 minutes. I want to ask you just very briefly, if you can help our viewers and listeners understand, what's a hermeneutic of suspicion? And we're using these words, and I want to make sure we don't lose people. And secondly, what does it mean to have a hermeneutic of faith when reading the Scriptures?
10: Yes. Well, hermeneutic of suspicion means that we treat the Bible with suspicion as if guilty of falsehood unless proven innocent, in other words.
9: Which we don't do for anything else, by the way.
10: I know, right. Yes. So if we see where Scripture is recounting a miracle or words or deeds of Jesus, especially, or miracles of God in the Old Testament, we assume that that's simply a primitive way of expressing a moral lesson, that it's more akin to a myth or legend or fable to get across a spiritual point because they didn't have a more developed way of doing it back in the ancient world. It can actually be a kind of arrogant way of reading an ancient text. So that's a hermeneutic of suspicion. A hermeneutic of faith is when we say we are approaching Scripture not as if we were neutral bystanders, which is impossible anyway, but from within the community of faith that produced the Scriptures in the first place, the Church, and originally the Church of Israel, the Assembly of Israel. So we are standing within the same community of faith that has treasured these books of Scripture for millennia as the inspired Word of God, authored by God Himself, and we approach with that reverence that we want to read these Scriptures with obedient faith. We stand under the authority of Scripture. We don't judge Scripture. Yes, we use tools that have been developed by human science of interpretation and textual criticism and all these philology and social, cultural, historical understanding. So we use all those tools, but we approach it with a reverent, obedient faith that this is truly the Word of God, and we want to understand it better in order to believe it more and obey it. That's our goal.
9: If I may put you on the spot, everyone listening and watching right now, to tell them, pick up your Bible, start here. What would you recommend?
10: When people ask me that question, I usually say, I think maybe the best place to start, if you're brand new to really reading Scripture faithfully day by day, is to start with the Gospel of Luke. The Gospel of Luke is a beautiful gospel for beginners because he has such a heart for outsiders, for the marginalized, for sinners, outcasts, the sick. He's a physician. He's particularly attentive to sickness, to women. It's the Gospel of women. He has the most about Mary, Our Lady. He has the most about the Holy Spirit. So I'd say start with the Gospel of Luke. Read even just one passage a day, a couple paragraphs, until you come to the next heading. Every day, just read a little bit. And then when you're done with Luke, don't stop there, but go to the Acts of the Apostles. Do a leap over Gospel of John. Come back to that later. But read from the life of Jesus right into the life of the early church, his first disciples, and the spiritual explosion that was unleashed on the ancient world. And I think that's a beautiful way to start.
9: Well, thank you, Mary. My guest has been Dr. Mary Healy. She is Dean of Theology for Ecclesiastical Degrees, Cardinal Mitre Chair of Sacred Scripture at Sacred Heart Major Seminary in Detroit. And we've been talking about the centrality of Scripture in the Christian life. Stay tuned. I'm Marcus Peter.
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25: 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That is 804-5646.
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3: 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Following months of controversies, an embattled Graham Plattner is ending his U.S. Senate bid. NBC's Hallie Jackson has the latest.
4: The implosion of Plattner's campaign throwing into chaos a race Democrats saw as their best hope of flipping a Republican Senate seat currently held by Susan Collins. Maine Democrats will have just 2.5 weeks to select a replacement for Plattner. The state party saying it'll hold a nominating convention.
3: It could be a pivotal moment in the ongoing Charlie Kirk hearing today, with prosecutors playing a video statement from the romantic partner of Kirk's accused killer. The police interview with Lance Twiggs is part of the prosecution's case against Tyler Robinson that's being laid out during the week-long evidentiary hearing in Utah. Robinson reportedly confessed to Twiggs about the murder. The canonization calls for servant of God Rhoda Wise has taken a major step forward. Formal documents detailing her life, heroic virtues, and holiness were recently submitted to the Vatican's Dicastery of the Cause of Saints. Wise, a mystic and laywoman from Ohio who was born in 1888 and died in 1948, converted to Catholicism, along with a miraculous healing from incurable stomach cancer in 1939. On July 7th, Father John Sheridan announced the milestone, advancing the case for her possible beatification by Pope Leo XIV. And people who are struggling to lose weight by focusing on calorie counting may want to switch to intermittent fasting. That's according to a new study out of the University of Adelaide, showing that both methods led to similar weight loss. People who took part in the study say they still got results through intermittent fasting without the work of constantly monitoring their eating. More than 200 obese adults took part in the year-and-a-half-long study. Keeping you connected with the church and the world 24 hours a day, I'm Brooke Taylor, and this is listener-supported Relevant Radio.
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8: 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Need a second opinion? 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This is Marriage Unhindered. 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
9: Hey, hey, hey, all right. Welcome to Marriage Unhindered. I'm your host, Doug Hinderer, licensed marriage and family therapist, here to help you improve your marriage. Every marriage can be tuned up a little bit. Every marriage can be improved. Some need a little more help than others, but that's what we're here to do. And we're here to help you live married life as God intended it and to give you some help in those areas you might be struggling. This show is really all about optimism and hope. Today we're going to read about another marriage that looked unsalvageable and yet somehow has a happy ending. There is always hope, and that's the message I want to get across to everybody. We are always, once you get done with that, we'll finish up with what we started yesterday, the magic 5-to-1 ratio that protects your marriage against our human frailties. And if we have time, we'll take a look at an email or two. All right. So as you know, the show is under the protection of our Blessed Mother, Undoer of Knots. And we always begin with a prayer to her. If you will join me, please In the name of the Father, and of the Son, and of the Holy Spirit. Blessed Mother, take into your hands the knots that affect married couples, and with your long fingers of love and grace, undo these knots for the glory of God. Visit married couples with your grace, renew their sacramental covenant. Increase God's love in them and strengthen their bond of peace so that with their children, they may always rejoice in the gift of your blessing. Amen. And the Father, and of the Son, and the Holy Spirit. Amen. All right, so we're taking your calls, 888-914-9149, or you can email me at doug@relevantradio.com. So, I mean, are you feeling a little hopeless? Are you struggling with some challenges in your marriage that just don't seem to be getting better? Have you tried everything and you don't know where to turn? Well, let's talk about that. We're gonna do a case study today on a marriage that looked like that, and somehow it worked out, and we'll take a look at what they did. So, but we're taking your calls, 888-914-9149. All right, so our case study, again, comes from the book Impossible Marriages Redeemed by Lila Miller, and she was on the show a couple weeks ago, and Grace said, hey, use the book in whatever way you can to bring healing into marriages. So I'm very appreciative of her for doing that. It's really a remarkable book, and we're going to spend a lot of time with it. I'm kind of thinking like Wednesdays will be our day to dive into these impossible marriages. So we'll see how it plays out. All right, so this story, let's see, it starts off. My husband and I were married in 1965. Now, Lila published this book in 2020. So, you know, this couple have been married for over 50 years, it would appear, you know. That's pretty cool. We were already having trouble within 5 years. Okay, so partly because I was young and selfish, and partly, mostly, because I had slackened in my practice of the faith. Before we were married, our shared Catholic faith and the sacraments were of paramount importance to both of us. And I can honestly say that I dated him because of his deep faith. Early on in our dating, he told me that marriage was the way we were going to help each other get to heaven. And I knew that's where I wanted to go. He also told me the most romantic line I have ever heard. I love you most of all when I follow behind you after Holy Communion. That's pretty good. After we were engaged, we would meet every day for noon mass instead of taking a lunch break. After our marriage, I was a daily communicant up till the birth of our first child, when a move made daily mass impossible. So far, so good. I mean, can you find a better scenario to launch a marriage than this one? I mean, this is I got no problems with anything so far here. So she goes on, after 6 years of marriage, my husband left me and our two daughters for another woman. He did come back a few weeks later, but his stay only lasted 2 weeks, long enough for me to get pregnant. Thanks be to God. In Texas at that time, you could not divorce a pregnant wife. So, right, who knows, right? God's will in all this. You might look at that and say, oh, man, getting pregnant by this guy is a really huge mistake. But it prevented him from divorcing her, and that's pretty good. Here's my thought. I mean, you know, she said that they were already having trouble in the first 5 years because she was young and selfish. And selfishness is the number one killer of marriages. I just about every couple I work with, the reason they're struggling is because of selfishness. This deal that I want something and you're not giving it to me. I want this to be happy. I want that. Selfishness is just a poison that affects, you know, a lot of marriages. Okay. It would be nice to know the husband's story in all this, because it started off so beautifully, right? Christ-centered, Eucharistic-centered. And yet he walks away from all of that to be with another woman after just 6 years. It would really be nice to know his story. But what I take away from this is never underestimate the power of Satan. You know, affairs are both a problem and a symptom. So the odds are things are not good in this marriage for a while, and then Satan can use those problems to encourage spouses to find happiness in the arms of another person. That's one of his main ploys. Well, look at how unhappy you are with this person, and then he brings another one into your life who laughs at your jokes or smiles at you or whatever, you know, seems to have energy when you're around as opposed to being exhausted at the end of the day. It's interesting how, you know, he can get us to justify all kinds of bad behavior by getting us to focus on our spouse's defects. And that's a poison in a marriage, to focus on your spouse's defects. But it's one of the ploys that Satan uses extensively, and I run into it all the time. All right. So anyway, so this woman goes on. I went to see the priest who had married us, a good friend of our family, to ask about grounds for an annulment. Fortunately for me, he told me I had no grounds. Our third daughter was born in early 1972, and my father passed away the next month. Those two events aren't connected, but they are part of the reason that I returned to a more fervent practice of my Catholic faith. I began attending daily Mass, going to confession regularly. My children and I began praying the nightly rosary, and we had our home consecrated to the Sacred Heart. After my sister and I made an all-night vigil before the Blessed Sacrament, my husband returned to our family 18 months after he had left us. We made another all-night vigil in Thanksgiving. All right? Never underestimate the power of prayer, especially prayer in front of the Blessed Sacrament, right? She talked about returning to confession. And, man, I put the Sacrament of Confession at the top of the list of what successful couples should do a lot of, okay? It's at the heart of marriages that are able to heal. Is, you know, because as we experience God's forgiveness of our sins, it gets easier for us to forgive those who hurt us. So it's hard to overstate the importance of confession, and it's hard to overstate the importance of prayer. And it is one of those things. Prayer is one of those things. It's kind of like an inoculation against Satan, right? If we're not praying, we're not focused on God, that kind of opens the door for Satan to get in to whisper in our ears. But if he's whispering in our ear, but we're praying, we kind of see, you know, the lies, the deception in those things that Satan is putting in our head. All right. So here we go. All right. So the guy's gone for 18 months. He comes back. Life is good. They start their marriage. They renew it. So my husband and I had two more children while we lived in Texas. However, in 1984, so that would be 12 years later, roughly, in 1984, my husband left again for another woman. No-fault divorce meant that there was nothing I could do to stop the divorce this time, which became final on our 20th wedding anniversary. Our children ranged in age from 16 years to 18 months. My husband gave me sole custody of the children, and the financial settlement was good enough that I did not have to go to work. And then one day, my husband announced that he was going to marry again. So again, I would love to know this guy's story, right? I just don't get it, right? So anyway, he announced he was going to get married again. She moved to the East Coast to be with her family. And then she says, I always understood that my husband, who had spent his high school and 2 years of college in seminary, and who was everything I described in the first part of the story, was Catholic in the deepest part of himself. I knew that someday he would return to the faith, even if only on his deathbed. His conversion was our nightly intention during the family rosary. I want to explain what got me through this second separation and civil divorce. It was not easy, but this time I didn't fall apart. I decided that instead of medication or doctors, I would make a daily holy hour before the Blessed Sacrament. Okay? So I don't understand this guy, right? He's there for 12 years, Catholic guy, everything is going good, and then he leaves again for another woman. And this with a, you know, the new baby in the picture. I mean, the youngest one was 18 months old when the divorce came through. So that baby was probably less than a year old when he decided to pack it in again. Plus, he gives her sole custody. I don't come across that hardly at all, where either husband or wife says, no, you take the kids, I don't want them, right? That whole thing is pretty strange. So, you know, especially for a guy who spent time in college seminary, I'm not understanding this. I would still like to hear his side of the story. I mean, it certainly suggests there's some deep wounds in him, some deep brokenness that's going on, why he keeps leaving his wife for other women and walks away from his children and the whole thing. So there's something pretty significantly broken with this poor guy. And because of that brokenness, he's broken up his family now twice in a row. This time it seems permanent because there's a divorce and a remarriage in here. So that's not so good. All right, so anyway, she goes on. So then in 1987, so I'm trying to see what year he did this. It was 84, so 3 years later, she says, I spoke to the priest who married us, the same one who told me I didn't have grounds for an annulment. Somehow, now he told me I did have grounds. However, I thank God that at this time, I had the great privilege of having servant of God, Father John Hardin, S.J., as my spiritual director. I called Father Hardin and asked him whether I was right in my thinking that the graces of the sacrament work. We are helping one another to get to heaven even when we are apart. The suffering which we endure, we can offer for souls, especially for our husband and children. Father Hardin told me that that was exactly right. After years of prayer, hope, and commitment to fidelity, in the summer of 1988, my husband called and asked if I would take him back. I said yes. And we began the process of trying to reconcile. We renewed our vows in 1989. So 4 more years, you know, go by. And then he comes back again. And she takes him back, which is just amazing. I mean, what kind of woman does that? What kind of love is that, right? And I liked her choice of words, that they began the process of reconciliation. And that's what reconciliation is. I mean, it's a process. It takes time. It's not like turn on a light switch and all is forgiven. It was dark and now it's light. It's a process. And there must have been some pretty serious brokenness, you know, in that marriage during those 20 years that it was on again, off again. You know, and that brokenness isn't going to just disappear because the husband has decided to come back home. I mean, he married another woman. Obviously, that didn't work. So there was a divorce there. And then he decides to go back to his wife. What kind of woman does that? It's a remarkable, remarkable story of love. She doesn't say if they got professional help as they began their journey of reconciliation, but I certainly hope so, because it's just, there's something pretty seriously wrong here, and I'm not sure they would be able to get it fixed on their own without some professional guidance. All right. So then she goes on and says, hey, thanks be to God, we are still happily married. My husband is a respected attorney in our community and a Eucharistic minister in our parish. Our 7 children are all married to wonderful Catholic spouses, most of whom were or are daily communicants themselves. We now have the blessing of 32 grandchildren. Wow. I mean, wow, right? She goes on, rescuing a marriage requires a lot of dying to self, and that's difficult for most modern people these days. But for those women who are living their Catholic faith, it is possible to endure a very real tragedy of separation and divorce and to strive for a reconciliation with their spouses. And even more than just enduring the separation, it's possible to find joy and be grateful while carrying the cross given to us by a loving God whose will is always perfect and always good. I'm certain that it was daily Mass and daily Rosary and the Sacred Heart enthronement that kept our family together. I also believe that my children have such wonderful spouses because they prayed and sacrificed for their father and received him into their lives with love and mercy. God is very good. So this is remarkable. And she talks about dying to self, which is indeed a very unpopular idea in our society as it pertains to marriage. Right. It's this idea that marriage is supposed to make me happy and fulfill me. And if that's not happening, I should be able to replace you with someone who will make me happy. And this idea of dying to self, of sacrificial love, is kind of anathema in our culture. But the fact is that in marriage, we are invited to practice it daily, this dying to self. Dying to self is the opposite of selfishness, which, as I said earlier, I believe is the most deadly poison there is for a marriage. And then she went and said, it is possible to find joy and be grateful while carrying the cross. Yeah, for sure. But this is one of the apparent contradictions of our Catholic faith, right? That there can be joy in suffering. And that's the revolutionary message that Jesus brought, or one of them anyway, that there can be joy in suffering. So cross, separation and divorce certainly contain suffering. And how did this woman manage to endure the suffering of her husband leaving twice for another woman and divorcing her? Well, she gave us the answer. Daily Mass and Rosary. So don't ever doubt the power of prayer, especially the Holy Sacrifice of the Mass, and especially the Rosary. I mean, that's the 1-2 punch, I think. And that was her, that was the deal. I mean, how can any person endure that kind of suffering if they don't have a deep prayer life? I just don't know how a person can do it. So the more we suffer, I think the more we needed to deepen our prayer life and be there for our Lord. The other thing to notice is that all the children were also able to reconcile with their father. That couldn't have happened if their mother had shown contempt towards him. Only by bringing them to pray for him was she able to dispose their hearts to forgive and reconcile. You know, and how often I hear the opposite story when I'm dealing with divorce, where they use the kids as a weapon against each other. And the wife criticizes the husband as being no good, and the husband criticizes the wife, and they're constantly tearing each other down in front of the children, trying to win the kid to their side, right? In a divorce, children all feel they got to take sides, and the parents feed right into that by telling you what a lousy mother you had or a lousy father you had. That is so incredibly harmful for the children. So it seems like this woman's prayer life, her devotion to the Eucharist, her devotion to our Lord, her unwillingness to play to go down that divorce route. So, the normal pattern in our

0: I think that's kind of the bottom line. And then so finally, she says, so when a suffering woman calls me for advice, I tell her, go to Mass as often as possible. Pray the rosary. Have Masses offered for your husband. Make holy hours. Consecrate your home to the Sacred Heart. Remember that the graces of the sacrament help you get to heaven. And keep before your mind always the words of St. Paul in 1 Corinthians concerning love. That love bears all things, believes all things, hopes all things, endures all things. That love never dies. Of course, there are no guarantees that the marriage itself will be repaired, but since the goal of marriage is the salvation of each other's soul, and that we can pray to be successful. So, and I like the way she ends that, right? And if we have the right perspective, the right understanding of what marriage is all about, getting your spouse into heaven is still the goal, even if you've been abandoned and divorced. It is really important to keep that ultimate goal in mind, the salvation of your spouse. Reconciliation is a really good goal, and we should always be working towards that. But if that's not possible, you can still work to get your spouse into heaven, even if that person chooses not to return to the marriage. All right? So, listen, we need to take a break. Hope you enjoyed that true story of a reconciled marriage and the importance of faith and prayer, even in what seemed like a pretty difficult situation to try to heal that. But it worked through a miracle, right? Through a miracle of God who softened this man's heart and softened the wife's heart, too, that she was able to forgive such outrages against her and the sanctity of her marriage. There's a miracle on both sides of this equation, in my opinion. So taking your calls, 888-914-9149. Are you in an impossible situation or just a difficult situation? Are you looking for some help or some guidance or some ideas on how you might be able to bring healing into your marriage? Well, give me a call. Let's talk about that. 888-914-9149. I'll be back in a minute.
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0: Well, that's the Turtles. And I knew that. And I, you know how there's certain songs that just throw you back in time, you know, exactly where you were the first time you heard that song? I don't know how old I was. I was at grade school, you know, and I was just starting to discover music. And for some reason, that song came on. I was standing in my sister's bedroom looking out the window, and that song came on. And whenever I hear that song, I'm right back in my sister's bedroom looking out the window. I have no idea what was going on there, but goes down as one of my favorite songs. I just starting to discover music. All right, Turtles. The bands back then had the best names, Turtles and Beatles, and, you know, it was just crazy. All right, we're taking your calls, 888-914-9149. Got a marriage issue you'd like a little direction on, a little thought on, give me a call. Before we jump into the 5-to-1 ratio and pick up where we left off last night, I just want to do a quick shout out. Usually when I get an email, I keep it anonymous. I don't give out the name, but I'm gonna do that this time because I don't think she would mind. And so this email come from Deborah Stroiber, I think, in Chicago. And she says, "Hi, Doug." And she goes on to say some nice things about the show. Thank you very much. She says, "Once you mentioned that there are no longer good marriage role models on TV, try watching the drama series Friday Night Lights. We believe that the main marriage of the show is pretty close to a good communication model for marriages, especially for Texans." I'm not sure what that means. So I share that with you. I will tell you, I've never, not even once, watched Friday Night Lights, although I've heard good things about it, and it's supposed to be a pretty wholesome show. So thank you, Deborah, for sharing that, and I pass that on to everyone. All right, so let's get back to the 5-to-1, the magic 5-to-1 ratio. We started talking about that yesterday, and this comes from the work of one of the guys who I have a lot of respect for in this arena, is Dr. John Gottman, who calls 5-to-1 the magic ratio. That's a ratio of positive interactions to negative ones. And you need 5 positives for every 1 negative to build a good marriage, right? So things like criticism, defensiveness, and passive-aggressive eye-rolling and things like that are all negative things. And you need positive things. And so we're spending our time talking about what some of these positive things are. We talked yesterday about the need to express appreciation daily by acknowledging the little things, emptying the dishwasher, you know, taking the trash out, filling the carpet with gas, etc. Focusing on your spouse's strengths and acknowledging those and complimenting your spouse for those strengths that he or she has. Celebrating the achievements, even the little ones, you know. Find reasons to have a party. Find reasons to celebrate. And our church gives us a lot of feast days, so we can always find things to do that, right? Second one is prioritize quality time. We talked about that a little bit. Quality time means being fully present with your partner and making an effort to connect on a deeper level. Fully present. In my mind, fully present means without a smartphone in the vicinity. You cannot focus on a smartphone and a human being at the same time. Those two things are incompatible. To me, the smartphone has done more damage to marriages than just about anything else I could think of. There's a few exceptions to that, perhaps. And then planning date nights, okay, and getting out of the house. Well, I think it's important for the date night to get out of the house if at all possible. Sometimes not possible because you got little kids, can't get a babysitter. All right, well, you know, set the date night up out on the patio or in the basement or someplace else, right? Just getting out of the house, especially. It doesn't even have to be a big, fancy dinner downtown. Go to the park and have a bologna sandwich, or stop at the ice cream shop and just get an ice cream cone. You don't have to spend a fortune on this thing, okay? Enjoy quiet moments, which I think is really important, especially to schedule it. I always encourage couples to make a 1% daily investment in a marriage, 10 to 15 minutes every day, just the two of us, again, without a smartphone in your hand. There's just a real lack of quiet in our lives that we're living these days. And I think, you know, you got, 82 million different podcasts out there, all of which are interesting to listen to, and all the music apps and all the music. And, you know, there's just very little quiet in our lives. And the devil likes that. Quiet is where we hear the whisper of our Lord talking to us. And if he can fill our time up, even with good stuff, but deprive us of quiet, he can deprive us of our Lord. And so we really do need quiet time. And most of us are pretty uncomfortable with that, especially the younger generation who's grown up in very noisy worlds. Quiet is a good thing, and building some quiet into your marriage is a good idea. And then showing interest in each other's hobbies as well. All right, number three, apologize and forgive. And I think that's really important. I started reading the latest book by Dr. Ed Shree and his wife, which title alludes me. And I was going to bring it down here to the studio, and I forgot. But they talk about the six magic words. One is, I am sorry. The other is, I forgive you. And I could not agree more. Apologizing and forgiving are crucial skills because they help you to handle conflicts gracefully. And they prevent lingering negativity, right? It lets you get beyond that, right? Forgiveness is a transformative process that helps us let go of the negativity, right, and start building more positivity in there. So three points that that they make here in this article is apologize sincerely. When you make a mistake or hurt your partner, often offer a heartfelt apology. This acknowledges your mistake and expresses regret and takes responsibility. So avoid making excuses or justifying actions. You always want to explain why we did it. Well, I'm sorry I did that, but I was tired. But I wasn't paying attention. But I had a headache. Whatever it is, right? Forget all that. Stick with the behavior, right? Instead of making excuses, just say something like, hey, I'm really sorry for what I said earlier. It was thoughtless, and I see how it hurts you. You apologize for your behavior, not for your spouse's feelings. And I hear that a lot, where people say, hey, I'm really sorry you feel that way. I'm sorry that you feel angry. I'm sorry you feel hurt. That's not an apology. That's a deflection. That is avoiding having to apologize. That is avoiding owning what you did. So you apologize for your behavior. I am sorry that I, and then fill in the blank with whatever you did that actually hurt your spouse. All right. So we need to learn how to apologize well. And I think apologizing is important even for parents when they get it wrong with their kids, because we do. And I think it's important to be able to say, you know what, I'm sorry, I overreacted to that thing, or, you know, I'm sorry when I grounded you for the next 72 years. Let's back that up to the next hour, you know, and get on with our life, right? So, first part, apologize sincerely. Second, make amends, right? Fix the wrong you did, if possible, right? This could be, you know, through actions that show you're committed to changing whatever it is you did, right? Giving a hug or a kiss or something like that, making an extra effort to be considerate, or finding some extra ways to show your partner how much they mean to them, right? Some additional act of kindness. That's the whole thing about, you know, bringing in some flowers, right? Some act of kindness, right? And then focus on solutions, right? An apology that you keep having to give for the same thing you keep doing wrong ain't much of an apology. So focus on solutions. What can you do to actually change this thing that's causing some pain to your spouse and it's causing you to have to continue to apologize, right? So focus on finding solutions rather than living in the past and the past mistakes, okay? And I think a good way to do that is to say, ask, you know, what can I do different? What would you like me to do different? Or what do you need from me right now? And then after that, I think the idea is to then grant forgiveness. And when you grant forgiveness, you say, you know what, I can look beyond this thing you did. I can look beyond your behavior and see what's in your heart. Because I know you didn't intentionally hurt me, although I'm hurt. But I can look beyond that and see what's in your heart. And I'm putting together some thoughts to do devote an entire program to forgiveness, because it's such an important part of what married life is all about, right? And then number four, accept their perspective, right? Considering your partner's viewpoint shifts the focus from immediate self-centered desires to broader relationship concerns and long-term consequences. Perspective taking can lead to behaviors that ensure long-term happiness for both partners. Individuals who consider the partner's viewpoint often feel closer, more cared for, and are more inclined to spend time together. All right. So some practical tips for accepting your spouse's perspective is to truly listen to what your partner is saying without interrupting and preparing your rebuttal. Give them your full attention. Maintain eye contact. I cannot tell you how important it is to actually look at your spouse, especially when your spouse is complaining about something you're doing. Eye contact. Give a nod or some verbal affirmation that shows you are engaged, right? Active listening shows that you value your thoughts. Put down your cell phone. Quit looking at it while your spouse is upset, right? Recognize and acknowledge your partner's emotions. Even if you disagree with their point of view, their feelings are valid. Their feelings are real. They are their feelings, and they are legitimate, and you must acknowledge those. Affirm the legitimacy of their perspective and say, I understand why you would feel this way. That makes perfect sense to me. Your spouse's feelings are real to him or her, all right? Never, ever say something like, well, you shouldn't feel that way. You shouldn't be angry. You shouldn't be upset. You shouldn't be sad. You should. That really is highly critical and tells your spouse that something's wrong with you for having this emotion. Nothing is wrong with them for having that emotion, okay? You need to develop a spirit of curiosity. Seek first to understand, why is my spouse upset about this? I must be missing something, and if I am, I sure would like to know what that is, so I can grow closer to my spouse and be more supportive. And then finally, in this one, be open to compromise. Accepting your partner's perspective sometimes means being willing to compromise. Often it means being willing to compromise. It doesn't mean giving up your own views, but it does mean finding a common ground if possible, okay? Compromise shows you're committed to the relationship and willing to work together. Sometimes compromise is impossible. And then what are you going to do, right? It's either your way or my way. Well, the bigger person usually gives in. Okay? The more mature person usually gives in. I think the motto to keep in mind is, if it's not a sin, give in. You cannot compromise in an area of sin. Outside of sin, you can compromise on everything. If it's not a sin, give in. And again, I mean, part of the spirit of curiosity is helpful in terms of compromise as well. I mean, I really need to know why you feel this way, because I don't see it this way, or I have a different opinion. Help me understand, because I married a pretty bright person, and if you're seeing it differently than I am, I sure would like to know what you're seeing, because I must be missing something here. So that spirit of curiosity shows respect and appreciation for the intelligence of your partner, and it's a good way to deepen your understanding and get to a place of compromise. All right? All right, so I'm taking your calls, 888-914-9149. We need to take a quick break. We come back, we're going to go to Steve out in Minnesota and see what's on his mind, see if we can help him with something that's going on in his marriage. You can email me, doug@relevantradio.com. Phone 888-914-9149 on our Catholic Order of Foresters sponsored call line, 888-914-9149. We'll be back in a minute.
1: Certain point comes where you have to address the grief. A lot of times with abortion, it happens decades down the road. I've been involved with retreats where every single person on the retreat was at least 30 years out from their abortion.
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3: Hello, this is Bishop Larry J. Kulik of the Diocese of Greensburg. Let us pray. Remember, O most gracious Virgin Mary, that never was it known that anyone who fled to thy protection, implored thy help, or sought thy intercession was left unaided. Inspired with this confidence, I fly to thee, O Virgin of Virgins, my mother. To thee do I come, before thee I stand, sinful and sorrowful. O Mother of the Word incarnate, despise not my petitions, but in thy mercy, hear and answer me. Amen.
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0: Well, there's a classic. And wouldn't it be great if we could have that attitude 24 hours a day, right? Every day of the week. What a beautiful world. What a wonderful world. Take joy and delight in all the beauty that's around us. And Saturday, we were babysitting for two of the grandkids and took the youngest one in my arms, walked out in the backyard, and I was showing the little guy some flowers. And, you know, it's the first time in a long time I actually took a close look at how beautiful flowers are. I mean, they're unbelievably beautiful. And if you don't stop and actually look at them, you don't appreciate their great beauty. So that was a blessing for me. Anyway, taking your calls, 888-914-9149. 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And it's wonderful. You'll appreciate that. All right, so we're taking your calls, and let's go out to Steve in Minnesota and see if we can share some ideas with Steve. Hello, Steve.
1: Doug, how you doing?
0: I'm doing great, man. How are you?
1: Not bad. Thanks for taking my call. I'm calling because you had posed the question just a few breaks ago about asking if anyone out there, you know, was having, you know, other issues in their current marriage or if they were separated or divorced, that sort of thing. And I got to say, I'm going through something of an existential crisis in my marriage. And I've listened to your show here and there. I've been listening to radio for a few years. And I cannot find any comparable situations to mine. I just want to lay this out real quick. My wife and I were married in the Catholic Church about over 17 years ago. I was brought up Catholic, but she was brought up Unitarian and Buddhist and lightly, you know, follows any of that. We actually met in a recovery program years ago before we got married. So there's a kind of a mutual understanding of a higher power in that. But there's not a lot of, similarities. I got to say, I strayed from the church pretty much immediately after we were married, much to my chagrin. It was a bad decision. Our kids are now 13 and 15. I started going back to church about 2 years ago. It's one of the best things I've ever done in recent history, maybe my whole life. But ironically, it seems to have driven my wife and I even further apart, I feel. And I'm not blaming the church at all. It's just that she is so, so clearly opposite for me. And frankly, we've been going through a lot of stuff the past couple of years. And I'm sometimes through my marriage in years past, I'd say, "Hey, why did I marry you again?" And I would kind of come up with some answers and kind of go from there. But I got to say, almost on a daily basis, I'm struggling with just the reconciling our differences and you know, being present. And, never the past few days, we had a marriage counselor we started seeing. And during the marriage counseling session, through a series of events, I actually blurted out, "You know, why don't you divorce me already?" And ouch. I knew immediately that was not what to say, and I apologize that afterward. But I, without all the gory details, it's just I frankly don't know where things are going, and I'm really having a hard time remembering why we got married in the first place. And I've never really heard my scenario. I'm just curious if you had any feedback on something like this.
0: Yeah, sure. So how does the difference in your religious beliefs cause conflict in the marriage? How does that show up as a negative thing in your relationship?
1: Well, I don't know if I could call my wife anti-Catholic, but she's not interested at all in sharing what I believe in. For starters, it's kind of an indication we're very different politically. I'm a conservative. She's a liberal. She is not, I want to say, a very educated liberal. She just is kind of a knee-jerk, if you want to put it that way. But her beliefs are very not faith-based. She has strong views on being pro-abortion and pro, gay rights and all these other things. And all that aside, it doesn't leave us with much common ground except for administrative things like who's picking up the kids and, who's doing this. And we try not to stray into deeper things. And we're at this marriage counseling thing, and things just you know, it's just, I don't know. It's, yeah, I don't even know where to begin, actually.
0: Yeah, it's tough. So, tell me, do you have other things you share in common, though? Like, do you both like to go bowling or bike riding or fishing? Or do you have other activities that you both share?
1: Well, yeah, for sure. I mean, there are things that we've done along with our marriage. Like, we have two dogs. And,
0: okay.
1: You know, we'll walk the dogs together and things like that. Or we'll, you know, go out for a coffee. But it seems like every time we do anything like that, it ends up becoming tense and you know, it's all about just, you know, to-do lists and not getting down to, you know, sharing feelings. And it's like, I don't want to go there with her. I don't think she wants to go there with me. Mm-hmm. Just to get a little aside, during this marriage counseling session, we were talking about how last year my wife was diagnosed with cancer. And through a course of events throughout the latter part of the year, I actually inadvertently gave her COVID. And there was I've been vaccinated in the past. I had one booster shot, but I decided a long time ago I'm not doing that anymore.
0: Mm-hmm.
1: And she felt that since I wasn't going to do that, then she decided that I should leave the house. And it was also very stressful to begin with. There was more going on with it than just that.
0: Sure.
1: We were separated from January 1st to about mid-May. So we're back together now. But during the session, she came out and said she recited that event to the therapist and said, well, you know, if this happens again, you will leave the house, and this time you'll have to pay for it all on your own. I'm not going to help you. Mm. And that really hurt me, and I didn't know what to say to that. And I've not been kind of avoiding her past few days because it just tells me that, gee, do you really even want me around? I don't know. To answer your question, it's very topical, and it's not very, very much depth. So.
0: Got it. Well, just a couple of thoughts, Steve, off the top. One is, I sometimes for the peace of the marriage, peace of the family, there are certain topics that you would just agree are off the table. We're not going to discuss them. So, okay, religion is one of those. Politics is another one of those. Okay. Whatever else the latest thing is. But we can talk about other things like sports. And these are things aren't going to be quite as deep, of course, you know. But I love you. We're just going to agree to disagree here on religion. We're going to agree to disagree on politics but we'll find other things to talk about. So, you know, find a book you both want to read and you know, read the chapter and, you know, you read the even chapter, she reads the odd chapters, you talk to each other what's going on. So find something like that where you can actually have some intellectual conversation, but on a neutral topic, right? Like a book or something would be a thought. Find some things you can do together that you would enjoy your time together. That's first thought. So take some conversation topics off the table. Put some new ones on there that you can talk about. Find something in common you can do to enjoy each other's company and to have something else to talk about other than politics and religion. First thought. Second thought is, listen, you're back in the church now. That should have a positive impact on on the virtues of hope, but even on your attitude, your happiness, and your joy, right? And so, it is your joy and your happiness that will bring her around to say, wow, he's back in the Catholic Church. And that's a good thing because now he's a happier person. And she will know you're happier by, a couple of things, but, you know, you'll be smiling more. Maybe a little, you know, you'll be joking around a little bit more, have some good dad jokes to tell or something like that. But you'll be treating her so much better. There'll be more acts of kindness. There'll be more little acts of service. There'll be more affirmation of her and compliments of her. One of the ways to get to that point is make a list of all those things about her that are good, that are lovable, that you do appreciate about her. And sit down and take that to your prayer. Pray about that, and you come up with that list, and then you find a time to kind of, you know, one at a time, tell her that. Each day, pick one thing and say, you know what, I was thinking about this today, and I really appreciate this thing about you. You're such a great and tender mother with our kids, or, you know, it's just so impressive how you help them with their homework when you're so tired after your long day or whatever. And so find these things. So she needs to see that because of your reversion to the faith, you've become a kinder, gentler husband. And then she'll start saying, well, maybe there is something to this. So those are my two thoughts, Steve. Do you find any? Is that helpful?
1: I do. Do you have a second for one other little wrinkle?
0: I got 1 minute, 60 seconds. You go.
1: Okay. Fine. So one other thing is she, in the past few years, has been on an IUD at the recommendation of her doctor to treat heavy bleeding, I suppose, was their treatment. But as a result of this, we cannot be intimate because I cannot have sex with her with an IUD. And it's this major block, and it's an impasse because she's not willing to take another route to treat this. So that aspect of my going back to the church definitely affects our relationship directly. I think she may even be resentful about that.
0: Probably.
1: And I'm frustrated because she, so that's another, just as an aside. So.
0: No, that's a big deal, right? I'm not an expert on IUDs and what the medical necessity is of it. That seems like a bit of a head scratcher to me that somehow the IUD is a medically beneficial thing for some other problem, but it might be. It's just not something I know much about. And I think there are other ways to show affection other than the ultimate marital expression of that, hand-holding and, snuggling next to each other or watching a movie on movie night or whatever. But I understand, and that does cause problems. I think, talk to your pastor, see what advice he might have, but that's the deal, right? If it's a sin, you can't give in, and so you've just got to help her understand that and see if, in fact, there isn't some other alternative treatment to the IUD that might help with her situation. So I get it, Steve. That's a tough issue. That's a tough issue that might be there. But I think on the other side, if you kill her with kindness and you start loving her unconditionally and bring a lot of joy and happiness into her world, it might make the other conversations a little bit easier to have. So that's what I've got for you, Steve. Thanks so much for your call. I wish you the best. I will say a prayer for you on my way home tonight. I've got to wrap up quickly here. The last part of the 5-to-1 ratio is keep it light. Use humor. Humor in the marriage is a really important thing. And when I work with couples, I give them this questionnaire to fill out, and they all come back exactly the same. We're not having any fun together anymore. Fun is a good laughter, good indications of joy and happiness in the marriage, okay? Playful teasing, find humor in everyday situations. If you're not laughing, something is wrong. So find some reasons to laugh. Just download a list of funny dad jokes. Not that I do that, but I could if I wanted to, maybe. But I don't want to because I don't like funny dad jokes. I can make up my own as we go. All right. So anyway, those are my thoughts. So we've got to wrap up. We end, as you know, every show with a memorare to our Blessed Mother so that she can collect all of our prayers and apply them to whichever couple is going to be having a really tough time tonight. It'll be hard for her, but she'll know who needs our prayers the most tonight. Couple's going to run into some big roadblocks. So please join me. Remember, O most gracious Virgin Mary, that never was it known that anyone who fled to thy protection, implored thy help, or sought thy intercession was left unaided. Inspire this confidence, I fly to thee, O Virgin of Virgins, my mother. To thee do I come, before thee I stand, sinful and sorrowful. O Mother of the Word Incarnate, despise not my petitions, but in thy mercy hear and answer me. Amen. So you want to tune in tomorrow. Tomorrow I'll have ace therapist and ace daughter, Monica Hinderer, here, continuing our series of important conversations you need to have with your children. The past few we've been talking about transgender issues, etc. Well, we're going to move on from there and talk about some other things.

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1: From EWTN News Nightly in Washington, D.C., I'm Veronica Dudo with an EWTN News link. At the NATO summit, President Donald Trump says he believes that the interim agreement with Iran is, quote, over following the latest exchange of fire between the two sides. He also said the U.S. is preparing for a second night of strikes against Iran and threatened to target critical civilian infrastructure. During his meeting with Ukrainian President Volodymyr Zelensky, he praised Ukraine for being very effective in the war and said the U.S. will give a license for its Patriot air defense systems to be made overseas for Ukraine to counter Russian missile attacks. The Vatican just published the preparatory document for the October meeting on the joy of love. It accompanies the meeting that Pope Leo XIV will hold with Eastern Catholic churches and presidents of episcopal conferences. I'm Veronica Dudo with EWTN News Nightly. Join us tonight.

0: people here.
1: Hello and welcome to Catholic Answers Live. I am Cy Kellett, your host. Thanks so much for being here with us on this Thursday afternoon. Second hour, Tim Staples will be here, and we'll have all the usual Tim Staples fun. First hour, we have got a very special guest, somebody we've been looking forward to talking with. Paul Rose is our guest. Sing the Hours. That's where you know him from. You're like, I've heard that name, Paul Rose. Sing the Hours. We're going to talk about music. We're going to talk about chant. We're going to talk about liturgical music. And if you've got questions about faith and music, anything on the intersection of faith and music, you are welcome to call 888-318-7884, 888-318-7884. We had the good fortune of getting to have a chat with Paul before about music and about his efforts with Sing the Hours, and it was during one of the pre-shows that we do, and we were like, man, Paul, please come on the live show. So I'm very excited that he's here. It's an important topic for the church. I mean, if we're in an age that where I think we all know the church still is in a moment of renewal and in real need of renewal. And we're working at it. I think a lot of people just love the church so much and want that renewal. But getting music right is a big part of that. So let me welcome Paul Rose. Paul, thanks for being here with us.
2: My pleasure.
1: Is it your pleasure? Oh, this is going to be a very casual interview. That's good. I'm glad, because I think a lot of people think, oh, Gregorian chant or chant, it's so stuffy. Is it stuffy?
2: So I think one of the culprits for that sensibility is the Sanctus that people are familiar with.
1: Oh, really?
2: Now, bear with me here. So I'm sure we're all familiar, if you go to Catholic Mass, with the Holy or the Sanctus, Sanctus, Sanctus Dominus Deus Sabaoth. Interestingly enough, in the Roman Gradual, or the Graduale Romanum, which is the chant book for the Novus Ordo Mass, the current Mass that we celebrate, that Sanctus is prescribed for weekdays in Advent and Lent, penitential seasons, and weekdays. Sundays has to be a little more festive. And for Requiem Masses, for Masses for the Dead. That is the most dour, sad Sanctus in the whole thing, in all of the chant repertoire. Many of them are so sublimely beautiful. Like, you know, of course, Mass 8, some of you might know, Sanctus, Sanctus, Sanctus. That's so much more. I mean, it's not dour at all. That's not stuffy at all. That's like, that's charismatic. That's like R&B.
1: I've never even taught that one.
2: Like, well, think about how many notes are there. That's only, you know, six syllables. Sanctus, Sanctus, Sanctus. And that was like 20 plus notes.
1: Okay.
2: That's like rhythm and blues. There's no two genres of music in terms of vocalization similar than American gospel music.
1: Yeah.
2: Like traditional, like R&B style vocal runs.
1: Yeah.
2: Think Justin Bieber when he was 12, or Usher, and Gregorian chant. Gregorian chant is so charismatic. It's so like vivid and lucid, and it's because people are hit with the Sanctus, which is designed for funeral masses. I can imagine medieval monks marching with a funeral byre going with maybe some cord. Sanctus. Sanctus. You know, that's
1: think we have a false notion of the kind of stuffiness of the music because we're chanting a dirge, basically.
2: Yeah, it is a dirge. But some of the chant people are familiar with is not that sad. Like, for example, a chant in the Graduale Simplex that we're all familiar with, it's also in the Graduale Romanum, and people don't realize that it's an official Gregorian chant, is the Alleluia, Alleluia, Alleluia. But that's in Mode 6, which is like a whole genre, and Mode 6 is the devotional mode, it's often called.
1: Yeah.
2: So that's like a joyful one. The Alleluia today that we sang in Mass today sounds like this. This is the official Alleluia in the chant book for the Novus Ordo. It sounds like this. Are you ready for this?
1: Yes, please.
2: Tell me if this sounds stuffy to you.
1: Okay.

0: That does not sound stuffy to me.
1: It's so joyfully beautiful. It makes me want to cry. Yeah. It's so beautiful. So, and notice how many notes. It's like R&B, like I love you. You know, there's all that type of melisma. That's called melisma. Gregorian chant is just full of that beautiful stuff. And so that's why, you know, when people are like, wow, that was so spiritual, the Gregorian chant has all those elements.
0: So, Paul, you're very young. Paul Rose is our guest. We're talking about sacred music. You're young. Did you start when you were a baby learning this stuff? Or how did you get into chant?
1: Well, the work was begun in me when I was a baby because even though I was evangelical, my parents baptized me as a child. And since we as Catholics believe in one baptism for the forgiveness of sins, and I was baptized with proper form and proper intention, Father, Son, Holy Spirit, the Holy Spirit was working this grace in me. And this is all, so these songs are part of our patrimony as the baptized. All these chants, sacred music, the first question, what is sacred music, right? Sacred music has two prerequisites. The first is the substance, and the second is the form. So the substance of sacred music is sacred text, okay. Right? So for something to be a sacred piece of music, that's where people think that like Halo is Gregorian chant, you know, the the Halo soundtrack.
0: Oh, Halo,
1: it's not,
0: the video game?
1: Yeah, it's okay. So that's commonly considered in like popular culture, like, oh, this is cool, they use Gregorian chant in the soundtrack. Now, it's similar to Gregorian chant because it's in a Gregorian mode, perhaps, but since it's not like a sacred text that's being chanted, it's just the ah. Right?
0: Therefore,
1: that can't be sacred music because it's just a vocalization of a simple vowel sound. If it were attached to the word Alleluia, like notice that Alleluia that we sung for today, it has a million syllables just on ah. You know, Alleluia. So now that I'm saying the vowel sound but it's attached to the word Alleluia, which is a sacred word, part of the sacred chant.
0: Right.
1: So it needs to be attached to a sacred text. And all of the chants and prayers of the Missal, you know, like all the prayers that we say at Mass, the scripture readings, most of it is from scripture. There are some which are, you know, venerable prayers that are, you know, 1500 years old or older. Like, for example, the Roman canon, when the priest does the communion prayer, the Eucharistic prayer one, that's like at least a 1500-year-old prayer. So that is a sacred text because it is a text in the tradition that's presented in liturgy. It's for worship.
0: Right.
1: Like, what does sacred mean? It means set apart for worship. So these are the words we use to praise God that the church has bound to be exclusively for the praises of God. That's all of Scripture and all the prayers from the Missal or the Gradual or the Liturgy of the Hours, the Psalms. Yeah. So that's number one. Number two, it has to have form. And the form of sacred music is broader. There's more acceptable leeway there,
0: but
1: right?
0: It's not infinite, right?
1: It's not.
0: Okay, because that I think sometimes people think as long as it's got Jesus's name in it, it's sacred music,
1: right?
0: And it just doesn't sit right, but I don't know why. So explain to me why that would be the case.
1: So there's a couple of things to unpack here. The first is that the church has laid down in both the Second Vatican Council, in modern documents, and in the totality of its tradition, it's laid down a very simple rule. And this is explicitly in the encyclical or the Motu Proprio Tra, La Solicitudine, which is about 100 years old. And the Pope says, this is the main principle by which you can judge the form of a piece of music, whether it's sacred or not, whether it relates closer or further to the particular style of chant. The closer it relates to chant, then the... And there's a universal principle. It's not just like a Latin principle. There's a universal principle. The closer the form of the music is to chant, the more sacred it is. And there's a lot of reasons for that that you can unpack for hours. But that is the general principle that is set down in Catholic tradition. And so from that, we get explicit shout-outs to polyphony. We get explicit shout-outs to... that's where the explicit shout-outs end. Beyond that... that's the golden rule. Does it sound like chant? Then it's more sacred. And then the further it's from chant, the less sacred it is.
0: All right. So if I am in the Mass and the music sounds like Brother Love's Traveling Medicine Show.
1: I've never heard that one before. I like that. I like that description.
0: Then, by the way, look it up.
1: I
0: Brother Love's Traveling Medicine Show. It's a song, actually. That seems to me far from chance. So it may not be just a matter of my prejudice or my personal preference. It may be that the reason that that doesn't strike me as sacred. You know, I'll tell you why. And I'm so illiterate on these things. The only way that I can judge it is what effect it has on me, really. And that...
1: Oh, but that's a cruel master.
0: Yeah, I suppose so.
1: Because that's what everyone does. And the problem is that they assume that spiritual music is carnal music. We've turned culture entirely on its head.
0: Right.
1: Insofar as it makes us feel a result, we associate that with spiritual, when it's actually the opposite. Because spiritual is something where the intellect above the body and the will, the flesh, the appetites, right?
0: Yeah.
1: Like in proper anthropology, spiritual doesn't mean that which elicits the most carnal, physical, emotional reaction. It's actually often the opposite. Look at the spiritual result of the guy who beats his breast. The Pharisee is like, look, I'm great. Everything's good. And the guy is just somberly just... I'm a sinner. That is his spiritual reaction. It's not like some big showy thing. It's not a show tune of repentance. It's spiritual is often something that's very reserved. Even sometimes dour, like sanctus. But sometimes spiritual is a soaring alleluia. But in all cases, I think where the road show thing, I forget even what you called it.
0: Brother Love's traveling medicine show.
1: So I think where that almost always fails before we even get to form is it's never a sacred text. The hymns that we jam liturgy full of are modern compositions. They're not the revelation God has given us. They're not sacred texts. It's not sacred just because we call it sacred.
0: No, it's like a commentary on the sacred text.
1: Which is not the same thing.
0: Right.
1: We don't say a second reading from the Venerable Fulton Sheen. We go to Scripture to proclaim.
0: I see what you're saying, yeah.
1: And the fact that we take the entrance antiphon that's prescribed, there's chants that are prescribed for every Mass, like texts. And the text can be done... The church cares less about whether that text is done in a show-tune-y way. I mean, it does matter. It obviously matters, but it matters less than the first principle, which is that it has to be. Sacred music has to be a sacred text. So, for example, the entrance antiphon today prescribed by the church is, here's the text in English, the approved English from the Missal. Receive the joy of your glory, giving thanks to God, who has called you into his heavenly kingdom. Alleluia. Now, it is not, I cannot, and popes have affirmed this, even Pope Francis talked about how you can't have unbridled creativity and insert your own will on the text of the Mass. And so you have this quote, this scripture, this is from Holy Writ, and it's not, I don't have the authority, even if I'm a church musician or a music director or even a priest. It even says priests don't have the authority to take this text and then to scramble the words to make it more musical. I couldn't say, Receive the joy of your glory, giving thanks to God, who has called you into his heavenly kingdom. I mean, now I'm abusing the text because I'm scrambling words.
0: That sounds like Wicked, kind of.
1: That's awesome.
0: to me, it sounded like Wicked.
1: But I could take this, and I could do it maybe in a different style.
0: Okay.
1: Like, I could do it in chant.
0: You broke the text all up when you did that.
1: Yeah, so that was
0: that
1: violating the text.
0: Got
1: that,
0: it.
1: Well,
0: okay.
1: You shouldn't. Cannot is a strong word that maybe I wouldn't say
0: But we should avoid that.
1: Truly. And you should definitely avoid just taking any random text entirely that you then insert on it. I shouldn't say, for example, oh, this is about receiving the joy of glory, so what's a happy hymn written by some random person in the modern age that can, in my estimation, encapsulate the essence of this chant? Why am now I'm being the judge of liturgy. Instead of being formed by liturgy, I'm forming liturgy.
0: Yep.
1: And we as Catholics, like sacred music can also be known by its effects. So it's a sacred text and it's a sacred form put together to worship God and to sanctify people. So that... Then worship God, sanctify people. The Second Vatican Council explicitly defines the purpose of sacred music. It says the purpose of sacred music is to glory God, the glory of God, and the sanctification of the people. The music that we pray in Mass should be making us holy. That is crazy. Yes. It shouldn't be just a reflection of our sentiments and our feelings. Like, oh, this song, we should ask the people, what do they think we should do in Mass? What music mirrors their appetites? That just turns liturgy into a self-worship. The music of liturgy, of the Mass and liturgy of the hours, is supposed to change us. It's supposed to confront us. It is supposed to make us holy. And here's the kicker. Are you ready for this? The reason why we can't make up hymns is because... Who can give God glory and who can make us holy?
0: The Spirit.
1: Only Father, Son, Holy Spirit. Only Jesus can do that, which is why the chants of the Mass, these are texts that we have received and therefore are giving back to God. And that touches on the core of what worship is. Worship is giving God's own words back to Him. And we do that in song because to do it in our ordinary voices, we have to set apart everything. Worship, every part has to be set apart. So if I just talk to God like I talk to you, am I treating God as having a special relationship with us? Am I treating Him as the most important thing? Am I treating Him in a special way, right? Or am I just treating Him as a casual thing?
0: And
1: so music, sacred music, allows us to address God in a sacred way. And when we use God's words and give them back to Him, then God can work in us, make us holy, and He can also give Himself glory. Only Christ can give glory to His Father and the Holy Spirit. We can't add any or subtract any glory from God.
0: So we join in that.
1: We don't manufacture it. Ratzinger says, and also Josef Pieper, if memory serves, there is no such thing as a self-generated cult. If worship is self-generated, it's incomprehensible.
0: All right, we got to take a break for a second. I'm going to come back and talk to you, but I'm late for the break. But Paul Rose is our guest. We're talking sacred music. When we come back, I'm going to ask you so you told us what sacred music is, but does all the music in the liturgical setting need to be sacred music? I'll ask Paul Rose that right after this. Your calls are welcome. The topic is sacred music today, 888-318-7884.
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0: Welcome back to Brother Loves Travel. Oh, no, to the Catholic Answers Live. I apologize. It's not Brother Loves Traveling Medicine Show. We're talking about sacred music. Paul Rose is here. He's getting better and better known because of Sing the Hours. Tell me about that. Tell me what you're doing there.
1: So on Sing the Hours, we sing morning and evening prayer. We also have night prayer of the Liturgy of the Hours. The Liturgy of the Hours, if you don't know, and many Catholics don't know, it is the official prayer of the Bride of Christ to God. It's the prayer book that, and not book, it's actually just, it's a living prayer. It's not simply a book. It's a living prayer that all priests are required to pray, all deacons. Mm-hmm. So any priest or deacon you've ever met, typically, the minimum is, if you're fulfilling your minimum obligation, they all pray, stop what they're doing, and pray the Liturgy of the Hours 5 times a day. It's made up of psalms, it's made up of scripture, canticles from the Old and New Testament. It's made up traditionally of 7 day hours and 1 night hour. And then in the modern schedule of it, it's been reduced to, they suppressed one of the hours. Prime, it used to be called, to start the day, now doesn't exist in the modern office. It still exists with monks and such in many circumstances. Anyway, I'm getting too in the weeds here. It basically is every 3 hours you praise the Lord in song, using his words, giving them back to him.
0: Okay, just so I know, this Liturgy of the Hours, does this, this goes to the very roots of the liturgical life of the church.
1: Yes.
0: Does it go all the way back to King David and
1: of
0: Moses?
1: Course.
0: Yeah, it does.
1: Yeah,
0: it
1: like
0: does.
1: One beautiful scripture, it talks in the book of Sirach why David was the greatest man who ever lived. Our son was born last week. His middle name is David. We love David in our household. So his name's Michelangelo David, my dear little boy.
0: Good Lord.
1: I know.
0: Good for him. That's a good start.
1: Painter,
0: David.
1: Sculptor. Maybe
0: poet,
1: after
0: soldier.
1: That, he could be an accountant or something, but my son has to go for sculptor. Yeah, that's good.
0: You know, God gets some say in this.
1: Of course.
0: It's not entirely up to the parents, just so you know.
1: But we have a lot of...
0: Yeah, that's right. Right. It's so, secondary causes.
1: Oh, that's good. I like that. What were we talking about?
0: Oh, yeah. How far back does the Liturgy of the Hours go?
1: So in Sirach, it talks about how David was amazing because he killed the thousands and the tens of thousands, and he wrestled with lions and bears, and it's this crazy ode to King David. But at the end, it talks about what made him really great. And in this passage, it says, he loved the Lord with all his heart, daily had his praises sung, so that even at dawn, the temple would resound.
0: Yeah.
1: And that's what made David great. That's right. What he's still... We don't talk daily in the church about, oh, great is David for wrestling bears, but every day, at least 5 times a day, we use his words to praise the Lord.
0: Yep.
1: He has the craziest staying power of any artist in history. People say like Taylor Swift or da da da, all these people. The greatest musical artist of all time in terms of albums sold is King David.
0: That's
1: no,
0: great.
1: No shot.
0: That's great.
1: But then his words literally became incarnate as the God of the universe,
0: but
1: Jesus
0: you can
1: Christ.
0: Pray the hours, you don't have to sing them.
1: Praying and singing, you lost me. Those are the same thing. You mean you can recite them?
0: All right, you better school me right now.
1: You
0: then.
1: can recite the hours. Yeah,
0: okay, you can recite the hours.
1: You can even read them in.
0: But that's just singing atonally or without tones.
1: Before the second, but it says it's so strange in the rubrics in the instructions of the Liturgy of the Hours. It says that you cannot receive the full meaning or the full benefit without singing the Liturgy of the Hours. And it says that even when you recite them, even silently in your head, it says the musical character should not be overlooked. That's the phrase it uses, which mm-hmm. is a bizarre thing to say. So it means just like if you think about a Taylor Swift song, you wouldn't, or I don't really know any Taylor Swift songs, so I'll do like Kanye West
0: Haters
1: or something.
0: Haters gonna hate.
1: Even right there, you thought about that musically. You had a lilt to it.
0: You
1: didn't simply
0: I was actually singing. Was that... Oh, sorry. That's my singing voice.
1: That's beautiful.
0: I apologize.
1: You didn't say, oh, you
0: it's
1: know
0: beautiful.
1: The Taylor Swift song, Haters Going to Hate.
0: Oh, that's right.
1: You didn't recite it. You still had some musical quality.
0: Right. Yes, I see what you're saying.
1: And
0: yes.
1: So, but the interesting thing is that before the Second Vatican Council, you had to move your lips because it had to be a physical sacrifice. You had to for... Since the early church, even if you didn't sing it, if you couldn't do it totally silently, you had to at least mouth the words as you were doing it.
0: Uh-huh.
1: There's since the Second Vatican Council, there was a dubia. They asked the Sacred Congregation of Rites or whatever, do we still need to move our lips? And they said, no, you can actually just sort of pray it internally, which is...

0: I think, if I'm remembering, it was Paul who's in prison singing psalms when the earthquake comes.
1: Yeah, the music had a spiritual effect. The sound of the singing is supercharged because it's coming from the apostle. The singing broke down the prison, and it converted a bunch of people present. They all marveled. If they were just praying quietly, like, Lord, we just want to... No, they were praying with script. They were praying holy words, and they were singing them because that's what... It is a modern annihilation of culture that we have forgotten that singing is a normal part, not just of cultural transmission and expression, but especially of prayer and spiritual transmission.
0: That's wonderful, like, to remember that.
1: It's really it's a beautiful thing, and we
0: it's always healthy to remember what you've forgotten of the gifts that God's given, and this musicality of literature, of liturgy, is really forgotten today. And I think people are trying to fix it, often by inserting music that doesn't belong there.
1: Yeah.
0: But they are sincerely trying to fix it.
1: Yeah, and there's this cart before the horse thing, where you run into a problem where, and many volumes have been written, many blood ink has been spilt on this subject, but I want to put forward that it is not needed. It is a cruel master, I would put it this way, to expect that if you're trying to do sacred music at your parish, that on day one, everyone needs to be participating vocally. That's part of the problem, is that we've invented this idea. It's not in the Missal. It's not in the rubrics. It's not in the Second Vatican Council, that we need instant participation from everybody. Like, it needs to be a perfect game of Simon Says, where everybody moves their lips and everybody's doing the thing. And what that does is it makes it impossible to advance anywhere along, like, an improvement in sacred music, because you have to go to the lowest common denominator, and then you get tunes like, for example, Praise to You, Lord Jesus Christ, King of Endless Glory. You get these really banal tunes that... That, by the way, is Mary Had a Little Lamb.
0: I was going to say that.
1: Little lamb, her fleece was white as snow. You, Lord Jesus Christ, King of Endless Glory.
0: I didn't recognize Mary Had a Lamb, but my mind was searching
1: Have you heard that acclamation in Mass?
0: Yeah, oh, definitely.
1: Yeah, so in Lent,
0: I've sung
1: it. We're taking the lowest common denominator.
0: Yeah.
1: Milk for children, you could say, spiritually, instead of solid food, these beautiful, charismatic, power of the Holy Spirit, these gorgeous chants that are in the rite, and we've replaced them because we are obsessed with the idea that everyone has to be maximum participation on day one with these banal things.
0: Paul Rose, Singing the Hours is his work, and we're going to talk more about it, but I want to get some calls on. We'll do that right after this. 888-318-7884. Whether you agree or disagree, if you want to talk about sacred music, 888-318-7884.
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3: Feeling stuck? 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Well, you can be sure of this. God is not finished with you yet. In his new book, Not Finished Yet, Dr. Marcus Peters shares a powerful message of hope, healing, and transformation in Jesus Christ. 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Get Not Finished Yet.

0: 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Catholic Answers Live. I am Cy Killett, your host, talking with Paul Rose about sacred music. Where can people go, by the way, if they want to sing the hours?
1: We're on YouTube. Okay. We're also on all of the podcast channels that exist.
0: All of them.
1: And if you're watching this on YouTube now, you can... Well, don't leave us yet, but you can go to youtube.com/@singthehours.
0: We will find you.
1: You can join.
0: Nope. Oh, sorry.
1: It'll be brilliant. You can join for morning and evening prayer. I chant every single word in the church, rather, because I'm simply participating in the public prayer of the church. It's not a private devotion. It is the magnificent prayer of the angels and the saints and all of the corporate body of Christ on earth, united in Jesus Christ himself in a love song to the Father.
0: I just searched Google, Sing the Hours, and it came up. It was the first thing. Sing the Hours, YouTube. Hello. Hi, all. My name is Paul Rose.
1: That's me. You're not Paul. You're Cy.
0: No, but I'm reading it.
1: Oh, okay.
0: I'm reading. My lips are moving. That's how you can tell I'm reading. But, yeah, okay, so I wish people would do it and check it out, because I mean, even just to hear the sounds, I think that they're foreign to a lot. Like, if you're not Catholic and you just want to hear what the prayer of the church sounds like.
1: Yes.
0: Go listen to it. I mean, even if you're not a believer, it's still, musically, it's worth listening to, and who knows what the effect might be. I'm going to take a couple calls. We'll keep talking. Are you okay to take calls?
1: I love calls.
0: Did you know we were going to do calls?
1: No, but let's do it.
0: All right. Brian's in New Jersey listening to EWTN on Channel 130 Sirius XM Satellite Radio. Brian, thank you for being so patient and waiting. I really wanted to give Paul Rose a chance to at least get the story out about sacred music. But you are on with him now. Go ahead with your question.
2: Thank you so much. I am an altar server at the traditional Latin Mass, and lately, the past few years, we've been having many more weeknight Masses for votives and feast days that we have trouble finding the chant music for, especially the parts that the priest has to chant by himself, the collect, the epistle, the gospel, the post-communion. We can often find the propers for a lot of the Mass, but for those four sections, we're having a lot of trouble finding them, and we're putting on Masses for some more obscure saints. And for example, we did a Rogation Mass last week, couldn't find the proper chant sheets.
1: Okay, can I interrupt?
2: Tones.
1: So are you just looking for the chants for, like, his collect prayers, his presidential prayers?
2: Yeah, mostly it's the collect, epistle, gospel, okay, and post-communion that we would need.
1: So those will, I'm not aware that you'll find in any classical Roman Rite books or any modern books or any books ever made the actual, like, notes spelled out for those prayers. Those prayers follow either a simple tone or a solemn tone. For example, if I have I'll pull up a collect right now. I'll just pull up an English
0: one. I'm glad you asked.
1: So,
0: like, now we get to hear him sing.
1: May your spirit, O Lord, we pray. I'm doing the solemn tone. I'm just looking at text, but I know the collect tone. There's tones for those. There, you'll find the tone logic in a book like the Liber Usualis for the traditional Roman Rite. Do you have a Liber Usualis?
2: Access to one, I'm sure.
1: Okay, there's also PDFs of it for free online, like on Corpus Christi Watershed. Go get a Liber Usualis. Your priest just needs to learn the like bass tones themselves, and then you apply them to any text. May your spirit, O Lord, we pray, imbue us powerfully with spiritual gifts, that he may give us a mind pleasing to you. That's solemn tone, or the simple tone. May your spirit, O Lord, we pray, imbue us powerfully with spiritual gifts, that he may give us a mind pleasing to you. Da-da-da-da-da-da-da-da-da-da. That's all you do. For any collect, for any for most of the prefaces, things, well, the prefaces have their own simple and solemn tone. But yeah, just go get a Liber Usualis. Overthinking it.
0: Does that make sense, Brian?
2: Yes, it does. So far, we only have one website we go to by a gentleman in Canada, and he's responsive. He gets them on the website, but sometimes too late for our Masses. So
1: you can't trust Canadians. You got to go.
0: Oh,
1: it's a joke.
0: Man, can you believe he's into sacred music, but not Canadians?
1: It's a joke.
0: It's a scandal. Brian, thanks very much. Appreciate the call. We're talking sacred music this hour with Brian Rose. 888-318-7884 is the number. 888-318-7884. Let's go to Michigan. Monica in Michigan. Monica, thank you for waiting. Go ahead with your question. Monica? Michigan? All right. I'm going to come back to you, Monica. I am going to come back to you in a minute. 888-318-7884 is the number. Paul Rose is our guest. Sing the Hours. So just tell me, if I go to the YouTube page for Sing the Hours, is there going to be new content every day because singing the hours for each and every day?
1: Every day. It's like a whole album of music every day.
0: Wow.
1: Yeah.
0: Really?
1: Everything's sung.
0: And this is music that... It was sung in the monasteries. It was sung in the churches. It's just that most of us have forgotten it, or what?
1: There is a that's a can of worms. So, the day the music died, I often think about this. Is something a priest friend and I talk about all the time. There was like a little cell at a monastery in Assisi, and the cell had these choir stalls, and it said at a plaque right in the front, it said the monks chanted the liturgy hours in this cell until 1974. From the 15th century until 1974. And my priest friend and I were talking, like, what was it like the night before they stopped?
0: Oh, yeah.
1: Like, they chanted seven times a day for 500 years. They sang the praises of God. And then one night, they're eating in the refectory, they're eating their pasta. And what was the conversation like? Hey, so are we going to do morning prayer tomorrow?
0: I'm sleeping in tomorrow.
1: And then it just stopped. And now there's a plaque that is a memorial of times gone by. And the breviary is still there. There's a lot of complicated answers to this question. One of them is they reorganized the breviary in 1970 in a radical way, to where they released for the first time ever a breviary, by the way. That's the book you pray the Liturgy of the Hours from. It's called the breviary because it's the brief version of the whole big chant books.
0: Yeah.
1: Like, the chant books used to be, many years ago, massive, like this big, because they were like your projector screen, and all the monks could look at one chant book. And they got smaller and smaller. When the printing press came out, you could do a lot of different chant books. But then when priests are missionary priests on the road, they just need text, because they need something that can fit in their pocket. Like, yeah. I have a traditional breviary. It fits in my back pocket. And it's all the prayers for like that you would need. Really crammed text on these pages. It's awesome. But there's no music in a breviary. Now, in 1970, they released a breviary that was not a brief form of any big form that they had released. They then said, we'll come up with the big form later. So 1983 is the first time they released the Ordo Cantus Officii, or the chants for the office.
0: Yeah.
1: So 13 years after we have a book with no music, we are starting to release music for the Novus Ordo.
0: Wow.
1: And so during that gap, all the monasteries, they were encouraged by the church to keep doing the traditional cycle, the one-week cycle of psalms. They were encouraged to stick with their ancient chants. But a lot of them wanted to just, like, adopt the new thing. So they adopt the new thing without any music. A lot of them made up different tones, and they made up different music, but the majority of monasteries just completely, like, imploded. There's still monasteries shutting down, most recently in France. The Trappist monastery. Monasticism has had an implosion in the last 50 years, and I think a big part of it has been...
0: They stopped singing. All right, we do have Monica in Michigan. Monica, I'm sorry, I had trouble before, but I'm glad you're here. Go ahead with your question.
3: Yeah, thank you, Cyan. Can you hear me?
0: Yes, very well. Thank you, Monica.
3: Okay, good. I just want to say before we start that I am very honored that Catholic Answers Books published my book last May in the beginning, and and I actually did an interview.
0: Monica, yeah. Yes, a beautiful book. Yeah.
3: Hi, Monica.
0: I remember. I loved talking with you. You came here.
3: It was over the phone.
0: I messed that up, but I do remember the book very well. Yeah. All right, so go ahead with your question.
3: So much. Well, I'm so impressed by your guest's knowledge of liturgy and sacred music. It's phenomenal. I want to see if he agrees with some things. Okay, number one, that sacred music should be the consequence of a lived faith. Number two, that hymns that are sung during Mass should be theologically, doctrinally focused on. In other words, they should be songs that actually point towards worship, or we are actually in a worshiping mode.
1: Can we start with the first one?
3: The first one is that sacred music should be the consequence of a lived faith.
1: Okay, can I address that?
3: Sure.
1: So the most simple answer is sacred music informs the faith we live. It's not formed by the faith we live, because we are not able of our own agency to give God glory or to sanctify ourselves. We receive through liturgy, we receive revelation from God. Just like we can't write scripture, we have to receive and pray the text of sacred music because it informs our spirituality and our faith. Like Lex, what is the traditional dogma or phrase? It's
4: lex orandi,
1: lex credendi. Not lex credendi, lex orandi. Not the law of lived faith informs worship. No, worship informs how we believe, which is why it's incredibly dangerous. Like think about how I saw water, right? In the book of is it Ezekiel? He sees water flowing from the temple, the vidi aquam,
5: yes.
1: And the water is going out from the temple and it's giving life to everything, and it's you know, feeding all of the plants and the birds and everything, and then it even makes the salt water fresh, right? So that's where our culture that we have in the Mass, in the temple, the culture from the temple, it can sanctify. We as lay people are responsible for going forth, Misa est, Ita Misa est, and sanctifying the culture from that which we receive from the living water from the temple. What we've done in the modern age, because we try to form liturgy in our own image according to our own experiences and our own lived faith, is that we take the salt water. Since I'm not a prophet or apostle, I'm baptized in the living water, and I'm able to then continue to be formed so that I can bring that living water to others. But what we've done is we've taken secular forms. There's nothing inherently wrong with modern forms per se, but we've taken secular forms and we've turned the salt water back in on the temple and flooded the temple with salt water.
3: I think we ultimately would agree on that. That was beautifully stated. Theologically and doctrinally focused hymns. I'll just be honest. I cringe when there are hymns that are chosen that emphasize we and us, rather
5: yeah.
3: than being focused on the Trinity, on God, on Jesus, and you know. So there's that problem, I think,
5: yeah.
3: In some hymns that are chosen.
1: Yes.
5: Go ahead, Monica.
3: And I'm just gonna say, whether anybody agrees with me or not, the piano is not a liturgical instrument. Okay, I don't know where you're
1: that's
3: at
1: true.
3: On that one, but
1: I mean that's true.
3: Let me explain
1: yeah.
3: why I'm saying that. Let me explain why. The piano is ultimately a percussion instrument. It's hammers banging on strings. And often the way that the pianist plays, it's almost as if you're in a piano lounge. It's very distracting, and often the piano overwhelms the vocalist, and I find it jarring and distracting. And I did write an article some years ago for Homiletic and Pastoral Review on 12 ways to instantly improve the Novus Ordo, and one of the 12 ways is the piano is not a liturgical instrument, but okay, I'm done with my comment on that one.
1: So two things. First of all, when you say the hymn question, theological hymns, so I don't think we should be choosing hymns at Mass at all, whether venerable traditional hymns or modern hymns. We should be singing the chants from the Missal and from the Gradual. So what people don't realize is that at the entrance, a music director doesn't need to choose a hymn and make himself the Pope of the Roman Rite and choose between a Marty Hagen hymn or a Thomas Aquinas hymn, because there is an entrance antiphon, as we went over at the beginning of this program, for every day of the liturgical year. There is a chant, a text, a sacred text,
5: yes.
1: that is part of the revelation of God for us, and it is not up to us, lay people or priests, or even it is only up to Universal Church herself to be able to bind and loose that which is appropriate to offer God in worship. And so the real issue is not what hymns, whether good, venerable, high-quality hymns or bad hymns are being offered. The real question is, why are we choosing what to offer at all? Why aren't we receiving, right?
5: Yes,
1: rather than self-generating. And then the second point about the piano. So the norms of the Novus Ordo say that the instruments used in worship must be sacred or be capable of being made sacred. So let's unpack that. Sacred means it is set apart only for worship. Things in the sacristy don't leave the sacristy. You don't go taking the chalice and then go to the pub afterwards and say, I'd love a Guinness. Here's a chalice. And the Pope and the priest also doesn't go in his vestments, right?
5: Right.
1: He doesn't leave Mass afterwards and be like, I actually really like the way this looks on me. I'm going to go to a birthday party in my vestments, right? They're sacred. They're set apart for worship. Now, the organ has been approved for uncontroversially for about the last 500 years. The organ was very controversial. We used to have only have a cappella in the Roman Rite, just like in the Eastern Rites. The Eastern Rites still have no instruments. They're all banned. The Catholic Rites, like the Byzantine Rite,
0: not
1: no
0: a band. They're banned. They're, it
1: they
0: sounded
1: are,
0: like,
1: yes, yeah. They are disallowed.
0: No band.
1: Yeah, there is
0: bands
1: no,
0: are bands.
1: It's the, okay. It's the band bands. Yeah. So yeah. So here's the thing about the organ is it never leaves the building.
0: It's part of right. It's part of the building.
1: So it can't be. You can't. So when you do the rite of blessing an organ, you're blessing it permanently because you can't tear it away. And then it uses the sacred walls of the church structure
0: right.
1: to actually create its sound. So it's by definition the most truly sacred music because it doesn't get taken to the pub. The problem with guitars and such is that. If they are to be made sacred, you would leave them in the church or the sacristy. You wouldn't have the minstrel bringing his saltwater guitar, right, that he uses at the open night mic with all the demons flying around. That's why we exorcise things and we consecrate them for sacred use, and then they never leave the church.
0: I think those instruments are coming in to the church.
1: But they shouldn't be.
0: I see
1: that's
0: them all the time.
1: Question.
0: Ah, gotcha.
1: But
0: all
1: a right. piano is slightly better in that regard, at least. And I agree with your philosophy about percussive instruments, et cetera, and that's not the argument here. But at least the piano is not something
0: that's leaving the building.
1: That's leaving the building. So in that sense, a piano gives me less spiritual, immediate spiritual. I'm not talking about the quality of the sound. You're absolutely right, Monica. But a piano is at least better than the instruments coming in and out. That is so against basic Catholic ecclesiology that things that we're using in worship are going in and out. That's why we bless ourselves with holy water every time we walk in the building, because we've been out in the world, and now our salt water needs to be rinsed off with the water that comes from the temple that gives life to every living thing, and it cures us of our venial sins and our sin detachments. But we have lost our sense, not just of music, but yeah. of all sacred things,
0: sure,
1: not just sacred
0: have.
1: Music.
0: People
1: but even,
0: want it back yeah. so badly, though, Paul. I think that's why maybe why people, I mean, because you do what you do very well, but the hunger for it is so obvious in the popularity of Sing the Hours. Before I let Monica go, because we have to take a break, she wrote a whole book on the first three chapters of Genesis, which tells you about the compactness of Scripture. Do you see what I mean? In the ancient world, or say the world of the ancient Hebrews, when they read, for example, chapter 1 or chapter 2 of, I mean, they didn't have the chapter headings, but they read these, would they have sung them? Would they have chanted even the non kind of musical looking parts of the Scripture? Or what's the relationship of music to Scripture?
1: Yeah, so as far as I know, at least in Christian tradition, I can't speak to ancient Jewish practice, but I think in a modern synagogue, I think most things we would call chanting.
0: Oh, they
1: would. Even lecterns. Yeah. And I don't say that with authority because I'm not Jewish, okay. But at least from a Christian context, every single thing done in liturgy, virtually, with the exception of a couple minor prayers, is sung in the East and the West until in church years quite recently. So if it is Scripture, God, like, have you heard that in some apparitions, mystics describe the Christ's voice, the Virgin Mary's voice, angel's voice, like music? It
0: yes,
1: doesn't
0: I
1: sound
0: have.
1: Like a anything coming from heaven is so
0: musical.
1: It is musical.
0: Yeah.
1: And also music has this special characteristic. Like, it makes me no more, I get so sad with the Creed, especially because when the Creed is just, I believe, it is the most sublime declaration of faith, the triumph of Christianity, and I believe in one God, the Father. Everyone's just mumbling it, disjointed. What music does is it takes a bunch of disparate voices, and because of the phenomenon of pitch, it puts them into one voice. So then you have a body of Christ. And music also does another thing where it bypasses the prefrontal cortex, which is information processing. You know when you're doom scrolling, but then you don't remember anything?
0: Yes.
1: Like you go through.
0: You're describing every evening.
1: And 5 minutes later, yeah. Psych, you can't remember a single. Yeah. You couldn't describe the memes you saw, an hour
0: no.
1: worth of material.
0: It's horrible.
1: And that's
0: yeah.
1: because on a brain scan, it's all bouncing off your frontal lobe into nothingness. It's not getting stored. It's not changing your life. It's not making you fall in love. It's not making you have a new course correction.
0: Right.
1: But you know what music does? Music
0: right.
1: goes through not just auditory, but a privileged auditory neurology right to your limbic system, your middle brain, and that's where that's
0: beautiful.
1: Where conversions happen. That's where your life changes. That's where, in terms, I call it the holy of holies of the brain.
0: Yeah.
1: Our whole body is a temple, but different parts of the body have certain characteristics that make them more privileged than others. And in the
0: right.
1: brain, the limbic system's where it's where addictions live, but it's also where the the falling in love lives, and it's where, you know, the I do's at a wedding ceremony live. It's where those really spiritual experiences live, when we're super taken aback and moved. And music gets there, which is why a soundtrack, like a good Hans Zimmer soundtrack. Imagine those
0: the Bee Gees. Oh, I'm sorry.
1: Imagine those movies on mute. They'd be terrible movies. But then the special cinematic moment has that special lilt, and suddenly, like, I cry at the end of Lord of the Rings every time. The Fellowship of the Ring, I sob like a baby even to this day.
0: Because that music does that. I know exactly.
1: The breaking
0: of the
1: Fellowship.
0: Wait, we had to take a break. Yeah, because they're leaving one another. But that music, is that the Annie Lennox one?
1: That's the third film.
0: Oh, yeah.
1: But it starts with just the violin. I wish we could play it on the air, and then it's
0: we cannot. You can't even sing it on the air. I have to go before he gets us canceled from YouTube. Monica Miller's book is In the Beginning, Crucial Lessons for Our World from the First Three Chapters of Genesis. Monica, thank you for the call. I am so late for the break, I'm going to be in trouble. Right back with more. Paul Rose on Catholic Answers Live.
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0: 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Sing the Hours. Look it up on YouTube or wherever you get your podcasts. A full album's worth of music every day. That's Paul's claim. I don't know, but that's his claim. But it's not new music. He's not like he's making new music.
1: No, sir.
0: It's the ancient music that its roots, the roots of many of these chants go before the coming of Christ himself. They go back into the very ancient world, including all the way, of course, to the one you said is the greatest musical talent of all time, King David.
2: Oh yeah.
0: But let me just Monica's question got me thinking about. Okay, we just did a pilgrimage to Europe, and so you go to Strasbourg and you go in the Strasbourg Cathedral, and it walking in there, it reminded me of the story of Paul Claudel, a story that I just love, the French poet, 18 years old, kind of an agnostic or atheist or whatnot. He walks into Notre Dame Cathedral, he looks up and he says, "It's all true," and he's Christian for the rest of his life. From walking in one time into Notre Dame. Now, of course, that's the grace of God, but we're ensouled creatures. We are we're hylomorphs. I'm not me unless I'm body and soul. So the body has an important part to play here. And I think when someone goes, you know, like you see a really ugly church, and someone goes, "I love that church. It's beautiful." And you, in what you kind of think is, I wonder if that person has ever actually seen a beautiful church, because they wouldn't say that. Or I'll say it another way. My wife used to read novels, and then one time she read Willa Cather, and then she said, "You know what happens when you read Willa Cather? None of the other novels are good enough anymore." So I feel like when you have the experience of true beauty, everything else seems counterfeit.
2: Okay, you want to hear something crazy?
0: Okay, yeah, okay. So go ahead. I was going to ask a question, but you just go.
2: No, let's go back to your question.
0: No, that's
2: a really good setup for something. It's such a good setup. Okay. Listen, I still know to this day, this shows you the power of music, every word of every Justin Timberlake song.
0: You do?
2: Yeah, because when I was a kid, yes. You know, like if it's right. Karaoke and I need to sing, if you gave me like "Sing This" by Justin Timberlake, or even like early albums of The Killers, or dare I say it, even T-Pain, even Justin Bieber. But let me tell you something. Maybe once or twice a year will I turn on any music, ever. And it's not because I had some moral, like, frontal brain, like, calculus. Is it moral or immoral to listen to this music?
0: And blah, blah, blah.
2: No, it's because my appetite, I wake up and I crave, like a deer that yearns for living streams. I crave to sing the praises of God. And then if I have a spare moment, I want to sing psalms, and I've lost completely, with no effort and no intention and no consecration and no forcing myself, I've lost all appetite for secular music. Yeah. Now, just like I don't have a quote-unquote appetite for Taco Bell, but I still have it twice a year, when I'm on a drive in the mountains,
0: The Killers
2: sometimes you got to turn on The Killers, but it probably is like it's like a Taco Bell thing. It's no longer I'm daily imbibing all of this fast food music. And I think, imagine if our kids were exposed to like these chants that are still in our books today. It's not the Novus Ordo did not abolish chant. It is chant's supreme advocate. And imagine it. Why is our music playing in the background? Are we ending?
0: Yeah, we're ending.
2: Oh my gosh!
0: Did no one tell him how a radio show ends?
2: What was your question?
0: No one mentioned to Paul how I got to tell you. Listen, if you want that experience of being shocked by the beauty of the faith, go listen to some of this stuff. Sing the Hours. Paul Rose has been our guest. Thank you, Paul.
2: It was a joy.
0: I'm sorry it's over.
2: It's
0: right
2: beautiful.
0: Back with Tim Staples.
2: It's never over.
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1: Academy Award-nominated actor Gary Sinise is here to reflect on the true nature and cost of freedom and the latest on his new music from his late son, Mac. Historian and author Victor Davis Hanson discusses patriotism, national identity, and what the Founding Fathers had in mind when they created the country. And we revisit some great American heroes, Korean and Vietnam War veterans, Lieutenant General Hal Moore, and Vietnam prisoner of war retired Navy Rear Admiral Jeremiah Denton share their stories. The world over, Independence Day edition is right here.

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1: A warm welcome to all of you joining us in the United States and the world over as we celebrate our 30th year and America's 250th. We have a great show for you this evening. If you'd like to send us a comment, drop something at maybe X. I'm at Raymond Arroyo there and at Arroyo Grande Show on YouTube. He's an Emmy Award-winning actor, Tony Award winner, and Oscar-nominated performer best known for his portrayal of Lieutenant Dan Taylor in Forrest Gump. As we mark America's 250th birthday, he joins me to talk about the true cost of freedom, honoring our nation's heroes, both living and fallen, and how he continues to honor his late son, Mac, with the release of new music. Please welcome our pal, Gary Sinise, back to the show. Gary, so good to have you here on this on the eve of this important birthday for the country. You've spent decades with the men and women who have given a lot to protect the rights so many of us take for granted, Gary. What does this anniversary mean to you, this 250? And do you think most Americans have a true understanding of what freedom actually costs?
2: Well, thanks for having me, Raymond. Good to be with you. I'm actually going to be a part of the big festivities in Washington, D.C., and I'll be narrating a piece on the 4th about veterans. And, you know, I've been spending a lot of time with veterans over the many decades and have many veterans in my own family. Great respect for our veterans, the men and women who serve. And when I think about the 250 years of our history, I think about the cost of preserving that freedom all these years and preserving the Union. I mean, think about Abraham Lincoln and what that and the difficulty of what he had to face keeping the Union together during a time of great, great division. And we think about of our country right now as being divided. But think about that period of time and the cost to keep that union strong and to keep that union together. And then, you know, when I think of the men and women who have sacrificed all these years for us, I think about what is my responsibility to that. There's a great line at the end of Saving Private Ryan. I don't know. You probably remember this, Raymond, where Private Ryan is standing amongst the graves in Normandy. And he's looking down at the grave of the character that Tom Hanks played, the man who saved him, and he looks down at these with these graves all around him, and he turns to his wife and he says, "Tell me I'm a good man. Have I been a good man? Tell me."